vacation. Must be nice. While we were not on air last week, I did cover a few of those final decisions on the blog, on bradblog.com, but I want to catch up on them quickly here with you on air and ask my guest about a few of the most noteworthy and, frankly, what we should take away from the big picture here of where the Roberts Court has gone, where they may still be going, and what needs to be done to reform the corrupted activist Republican majority on the court. Among the noteworthy term-ending decisions from the court, there were a few losses for Donald Trump, vanishingly few, and mostly wins for the far right, at least as I see them, continuing the pattern that we have seen in recent years since Republicans packed the court with a 6-3 majority. In breaking with about 100 years of precedent, the radical right-wingers on the court held in a partisan 6-3 ruling that the President of the United States may remove commissioners of independent executive agencies at will, agencies like the Federal Trade Commission, though it cannot, for reasons that do not remain completely clear, at least to me, remove a member of the Federal Reserve Board, despite its virtually identical structure to commissions like the FTC, the SEC, the FCC, the Consumer Financial Trade Commission, and others. The court's right-wingers ruled that the Department of Homeland Security acted within its statutory authority when it terminated temporary protected status, or TPS, for hundreds of thousands of Haitian immigrants in the U.S., many of them here for years, rejecting claims that the termination of TPS status unconstitutionally and unlawfully discriminated against them, even though, as Justice Sotomayor cited in dissent, it clearly was discriminatory. In a 5-4 victory, though a disturbingly narrow one for voting rights, the court upheld a Mississippi law or rule that allows mail ballots postmarked on or before Election Day to be tallied, even if they arrive during a grace period after Election Day. Dozens of states are breathing a sigh of relief today for millions of voters, even if the 5-4 ruling, with Justice Barrett and Chief Justice Roberts joining all three of the court's Democratic-nominated justices in protecting voting rights, even though that was a remarkably, disturbingly narrow ruling, why that was only a 5-4 ruling is itself alarming. At the same time, however, the court expanded even more on their horrible rulings on campaign finance limits since at least 2010's Citizens United ruling, by this year allowing coordination between candidates and political parties, along with removing limits on how much money that parties can give directly to candidates. Yes, further reshaping federal campaign finance rules with virtually no limits at all left at this point, it seems to me. In another partisan 6-3 ruling, the corrupted right-wing radicals allowed policies limiting girls and women's sports teams to biological females, allowing states and schools to exclude transgender girls from female teams, even if it's unclear how this cruel ruling might be enforced and which little girls will be scarred for life in the process. And in a loss for Donald Trump, but a win for America, Americans, and the U.S. Constitution itself, even if three of the court's right-wingers, Thomas, Alito, and Gorsuch, dissented, constitutional birthright citizenship will continue to mean what it says it means in the Constitution, that if you are born here, even if your parents were not citizens at the time, yes, you are a U.S. citizen, period, end of story, at least for now. And while there were a few patches of good news in those end-of-term opinions, let's not forget that just weeks earlier, the very same corrupted court allowed states across the old Confederate South to completely rewrite their congressional districts, some while in the middle of primary elections, to erase majority-minority voting districts established under the Constitution's Equal Protections Clause and the landmark Voting Rights Act of 1965, which has now

0: officially, with this decision, been all but completely gutted by this corrupted high court in what has been a decades-long effort led by its Chief Justice, John Roberts. Joining us now for some thoughts on what all of this means, both now and moving forward, hopefully toward reform of the corrupted court in the years ahead, and even how all of this might affect this year's critical midterm elections, just 118 days away now, but who's counting as we go to air? It's our old friend Lisa Graves, who literally wrote the book on John Roberts. Lisa Graves is the executive director of TrueNorthResearch.org and has led the way on many breakthrough investigations into the corruption of our electoral system, our system of justice, and American democracy itself. She's also a former deputy assistant attorney general at the U.S. Department of Justice, where she served during both Democratic and Republican presidents, served as a former chief counsel for nominations in the U.S. Senate, and as former deputy chief for the Article III Judges Division of the U.S. court system. She's now the author of the new book, Without Precedent: How Chief Justice Roberts and His Accomplices Rewrote the Constitution and Dismantled Our Rights. Oh, Lisa Graves, welcome back to the broadcast.
1: Brad, thank you so much for inviting me. I'm glad to be back.
0: Always a delight to have you here. I've got so much I want to ask you about regarding the corrupted Roberts Court and what these decisions may portend for it and what may be done about all of it down the road. But before we get into some of those broader questions, let me start by asking first about the actual substance of any of the specific decisions that I sort of quickly summarized there, or any others that were especially disturbing or noteworthy or surprising in some way this year for you.
1: Well, you did, obviously, as usual, a really accurate, very quick description of the rulings this year. I guess I would just draw the lens back to say, what we've seen is this sort of these two bookends where on the one hand, you had this immunity ruling that John Roberts orchestrated right before the 2024 election to basically pardon Trump and pave the way for his return to power. Mm-hmm. And then once Trump became president, you have a series of decisions both on the shadow docket and this year on the regular docket where overall John Roberts and the Republican appointees have expanded presidential power, have basically aggrandized presidential power, waved sort of the green light for him to engage in a variety of destructive acts that are contrary to longstanding precedents and interpretations with, as you've pointed out, vanishing few exceptions. And so what we see overall, notwithstanding how sometimes the corporate media wants to say, oh, look, he didn't give Donald Trump everything, let's applaud him.
0: Right.
1: The reality is that John Roberts and the other Republican appointees on that court have gone out of their way to aid Donald Trump. And in some ways, they're really using Donald Trump as a convenient vehicle for them to advance their agenda, in particular, John Roberts' longstanding agenda dating back to the Reagan administration. And so overall, America is worse off. Our rights are greatly diminished by this court, and we're going to have to work to restore and expand them because of the destructiveness of the Roberts Court.
0: And there has been sort of two projects along that lines, it seems to me, for John Roberts. One of them being the advancement of this unitary executive theory. I'll get to that in a moment. But also the dismantling of voting rights. It seems like it's something that he has been on since he was tapped as Chief Justice during the George W. Bush administration. He has been dismantling voting rights, campaign finance limits, the approval of blatantly partisan gerrymandering, even based on race, though apparently you're not supposed to say that out loud, but wink, wink, it's okay. And really, the entirety of the Voting Rights Act itself has been dismantled. The destruction of the VRA is arguably now a fait accompli, I think, after the decision in Louisiana versus Calais a few weeks back that overturned decades of precedent and turned the protection of minority voters, you know, to elect a representative of their choosing sort of on its head, finding majority-minority voting districts somehow discriminate against white people. This has really been a long-term project for Chief Justice Roberts from the beginning, no?
1: That's exactly right. When you look at his history, and I detail this in my book, and there have been some other really fantastic books about voting rights, you know, anti-democratic, as well as Ari Berman's work, Give Us the Ballot. But what I describe in the book is how John Roberts was the person who was learning at the knee of Bill Rehnquist, one of the most racist justices in the modern era, someone who tried to get the justice he clerked for, Robert Jackson, to dissent in Brown versus Board of Education, someone who spent his time in Arizona before he came to Washington, literally photographing Black voters at the polls in Bethune, in one of the Black neighborhoods in Phoenix. And what we had was Rehnquist joining an opinion in the Mobile case right before Roberts began to clerk for him. And that opinion was rebuked by Congress. As John Roberts was working for Bill Rehnquist, Congress was busy trying to undo a decision that Rehnquist joined in that said that the courts could not look at the effects of changes in voting maps, for example, how they would affect Black voters. And so then what happened was Bill Rehnquist called the Justice Department when Reagan became president and said, hire my guy, hire John Roberts. And he was hired at the top of the Justice Department as a special assistant to the Attorney General. And he was given the voting rights policy portfolio. His job was to try to block Congress from reauthorizing the Voting Rights Act and in the process correcting and overturning that decision. And he spent hundreds of hours in that battle and he lost.
0: Right.
1: Reagan signed those changes in the law. And then fast forward to this year in that Calais case, John Roberts gets his moment to impose by judicial fiat what he failed to accomplish as a young attorney. And I have to wonder what kind of person at the beginning of his career in his, 20s is so devoted to attacking the Voting Rights Act. At that time, the Voting Rights Act was only about 15 or 16 years old. It was this enormously important landmark piece of legislation, still, is one of the most important pieces of legislation I think ever passed to make our democracy function. And he was devoted to attacking it. And then as a justice, he now has the chance through Donald Trump, the Republican Party's attacks on the Voting Rights Act, to win what he could not win as a lawyer, but to do it as a judge. And if that's not bias, if that's not someone with an extreme agenda, I don't know what is.
0: Yeah, and I don't know what they paid John Roberts back then to work at the Reagan White House, but boy, they apparently got a steal, whatever they paid him for, because 50 years later, he got the job done, it seems to me. You've also, you've been a critical leader, Lisa Graves, in the fight against the Citizens United ruling and the money that has since flowed into campaigns from, millionaires, billionaires, giant corporations, including groups like those founded and funded by the Koch brothers. What should we take away from the court's ruling last week in the National Republican Senatorial Committee versus FEC that essentially, if I understand it, does away with campaign finance limits on funding and coordination between political party committees and candidates?
1: Yeah, this is another part of the John Roberts extreme agenda. We saw it in the Citizens United decision back in 2010, which I call Billionaires United. I think you and I met shortly after that, Brad.
0: Yeah.
1: But that ruling has had a really detrimental effect on American democracy, where billionaires have more influence than they've ever had. Obviously, there was a robber baron era with these sort of proto-billionaires or, multi-millionaires at the time. But what the Roberts Court has done, what John Roberts has done, is rewrite our First Amendment to basically say that money is speech and that Congress cannot limit how outside special interest groups are spending money to influence our elections. And that was premised in part on this, I think, falsehood that it would not be of value to the candidates if they couldn't coordinate it. Obviously, it's actually of enormous value to have some big billionaire running attack ads against your opponent that you get to distance yourself from.
0: Mm-hmm.
1: But now some of those remaining limits are off. There was a long-standing set of rules against the kind of coordination that continue to have some limits on spending if the money was coordinated. And what John Roberts just did with the help of the other Republican appointees on the court is basically side with J.D. Vance and the billionaires backing him, and the Republican Senatorial Committee in striking down those congressional limits on spending when the money is coordinated. So this is going to just inject more influence, more power by billionaires in our elections. And that's exactly what John Roberts wants. That's the agenda he's been rolling forward with these Republican appointees on the Supreme Court for years now. It's not what the American people want. Most Americans think there's too much money in politics, too much influence of billionaires, too many, attack ads and negative ads. But John Roberts and his fellow appointees, that 6-3 majority, are determined to do what the Republican Party wants on elections in almost every issue, except for one this year, which you pointed out was the mail, the postal, postmarks for mail. And we can talk about that.
0: Late arriving mail. Well, give them time, Lisa. I'm sure they'll get to that one too. I mean, because they really do sort of, go down the list over, year after year after year, getting rid of more and more on this particular matter. I mean, wasn't the initial premise of some of the earlier rulings by the court that as long as political action committees did not directly coordinate their spending and their messaging with candidates, that limits on funding were therefore unconstitutional because it was a violation of free speech after the court had ruled that money was somehow speech. So doesn't that ruling last week sort of put the lie to that? I mean, if political parties and candidates can now combine both their funding and their political strategies, I mean, is there anything left at this point to prevent political action committees and corporate funders from doing the exact same thing?
1: Well, it really is extraordinary what's happened. When you look at this area of law, this was an area of law that was governed by a federal corruption act because it's fundamentally about anti-corruption, meaning the undue influence of individuals or corporations on who becomes an elected official and the policies that they take up. And so that was replaced in the late 1960s, early 1970s with the Federal Election Campaign Act, FECA, and that was assailed by very rich forces, including Charles Koch helping to underwrite the litigation that resulted in the Buckley versus Valeo decision where the Supreme Court back in the 70s struck down part of those election rules, left part of them in place. And the part they left in place is why we have this term dark money, because what they left in place was this notion under congressional statutes that a person could not give more than X amount to a candidate or to a party in a particular cycle. And that was designed to limit the influence of super rich people on our democracy. And so they could only give a certain amount to a particular candidate and cumulatively. Nowadays, that limit is, probably in the $130,000 range. So basically almost no working American ever maxes out. They don't even know the limit exists because it's like you can give $2,500, for example, in a congressional cycle to a particular, to this politician, in this time frame and that type of, but basically the only people who max out are super rich people.
0: Right.
1: And then the disclosure comes in. So if you give $2,500 or $500 or what have you to a candidate or a party, it's disclosed. What the Supreme Court did in that Citizens United decision was open up this vast field of dark money. It had already been sort of coming in on the sides through what they called soft money. There was an effort by McCain and Feingold to block that off, but the Supreme Court struck that down and claimed in that Citizens United decision that outside money could be spent without any disclosure, even though they claimed that there was going to be some disclosure. There wasn't any disclosure. There's no requirement of disclosure. And it could be unlimited. And that's what happened in Citizens United. And now, as you point out, striking down this last sort of barrier on coordination basically means that the billionaires can give secretly to these outside groups in ways and exceed in the amounts that would otherwise be limited in how much could be coordinated. Like it is a sea change and one that is not good for America. And I will say, Brad, because I feel like I have to say this just for my conscience every time I mention this, that Citizens United decision was corrupt from the start. We now know that Clarence Thomas, his wife, received $500,000 as that decision in Citizens United was pending. She received $500,000 from their benefactor, their billionaire benefactor, Harlan Crowe. That was just weeks before the court issued its decision in Citizens United. It was so urgent that on New Year's Eve in 2009, she rushed in an urgent request to get a corporation approved in Virginia so she could cash the check.
0: Yep.
1: And then just, you know, less than three weeks later, the court issued that ruling in Citizens United. It was a 5-4 ruling. Had Clarence Thomas recused himself for this obvious conflict in having his wife be poised to exploit the decision the court was about to issue, it would have been a 4-4 tie and those federal election rules would have held. But not just that, Clarence Thomas in that ruling issued a concurrence in which he claimed that disclosure would chill free speech, meaning the spending of money, like the spending of money from his buddy, his billionaire buddy, to his wife.
0: Right.
1: And we know that now. We didn't know that then. And notwithstanding that sordid history, this Roberts Court, with Clarence Thomas joining the opinion, continues to dismantle anti-corruption measures like these limits on coordination at the behest of the Republican Party that appointed this majority on this Supreme Court.
0: And we should, I hate to like one up you here, but we should go back to, was it 93 when Thomas was, when was he?
1: 91.
0: When he was nominated, a huge fight over his nomination. There was a whole bunch of money spent in D.C., you know, ads in favor of Clarence Thomas at the time by a group by the name of Citizens United.
1: Yes.
0: So all those years later, I mean, it seems to me he should have recused himself from that Citizens United ruling, however long, you know, 10 or 20 years later, just because he wouldn't have even been sitting there, arguably, had it not been for all of this money that was spent by this group who he's about to find in favor of in 2010. I mean,
1: yeah, I'm so glad you pointed that out because most people don't know that story. You know it well. I know very much. And the fact that at that time in 1991, there were very few groups that were, you know, running ads at the time. There'd been a bit of a battle, obviously, over Bork. People for the American Way had a mail campaign. People were horrified by the things that Bork was saying. And they raised like over $1 million, $20 at a time to take on Robert Bork. But by 1991, you had a group that wasn't like a big grassroots citizen group like People for the American Way. You had a group run by political operatives and they were spending money to back Clarence Thomas, to push him over the finish line when he was so controversial, so young and inexperienced for the job, but also obviously embroiled in the crisis over the testimony of Anita Hill that he had sexually harassed her and behaved in grossly inappropriate ways. And who was there to save him?
0: Yep.
1: Who was there to help him? It was Citizens United.
0: Which, it's just an unbelievable story. When I first came to understand that some years ago and connected those dots, it's kind of remarkable to me even now that it is not better known that, that they were the ones who helped him get over that finish line back when, you're right, this was not done where they would, ads on TV supporting this issue or this candidate or so forth. Now it's commonplace, thanks to Clarence Thomas and, yes, Citizens United. A recent headline from your Grave Injustice newsletter, Lisa, quote, unitary executive theory is a John Roberts power play to aggrandize presidential power at our expense. This made-up theory has expanded presidential power in ways that have already allowed Donald Trump to commandeer America and our economy. Can you just very quickly explain that made-up theory and then explain to me how that theory, sort of centralizing power within the White House and its executive, the president, how that works well for Republicans, but then doesn't work as well for some reason when Democrats are in the White House.
1: Yes, this is a made-up theory. It appears nowhere in the Constitution. Those words do not appear anywhere.
0: It's right next to presidential immunity in the Constitution.
1: Apparently,
0: you didn't read that.
1: The invisible part of the
0: Constitution. Exactly, right.
1: Yes, that part.
0: Yeah.
1: Yeah, so this was a theory that was really invented during the Reagan administration. There are some, you know, precursor claims about this notion, but the frame of it was invented in the Reagan administration because they were trying to vastly expand presidential power. Ultimately, actually, that theory was disavowed by one of the top Reagan officials because it was determined to be really too extreme, but not extreme enough for John Roberts. We now know, and there's an early book about executive power from 2007, and I'm writing a piece about it right now, mm-hmm. where John Roberts, when he was in the White House counsel's office, after he got rewarded for his fight against the Voting Rights Act that he failed, got rewarded with a key post over at the White House counsel's office as associate White House counsel, he spent hundreds of hours trying to expand presidential power from the White House counsel's office, including specifically, he spent time attacking the Humphreys executor decision that was at issue in this case, the unanimous precedent from 1935 by the Supreme Court that held that Congress could create independent agencies, that a president could not unilaterally fire the commissioners from those agencies without cause. And that opinion, that unanimous opinion, was on the books for nearly 100 years. Mm-hmm. John Roberts back then, there are memos in which he talks about, you know, derisively, this quote, independent agencies, and talks about how, you know, basically they should go further, but there's not the appetite to do so. So here again, you have this young man in his 20s who's given this extraordinary amount of power. He's arrogant. What does he actually know about how the world works? He's a very young person in a lot of ways, but he is so set in his ways that, you know, fast forward again, here we are going from the mid 1980s into the year 2026. And there's John Roberts, you know, eagerly, you know, getting his chance to strike down the precedent that he didn't like way back then and to wield the judicial power to do so. Now, what does that mean? If you look at the Federal Trade Commission, you know, a lot of people don't follow it very closely. It was a really and is a really important part of the regulatory world for America. And that's because it was created to deal with big, huge corporations that want to gobble each other up or merge and concentrate power in ways that are, you know, hurt the interests of the American people. And so this is part of the longstanding commitment of the United States to having a so-called free market or a freer market by not having these sorts of combinations. And so what happened is this. In 2024, actually late 2023, the Heritage Foundation issued its Project 2025. Mm-hmm. And in it, it expressly calls for the president to attack this Humphreys executor precedent and assail it. So, of course, despite Donald Trump's claims that he had nothing to do with Project 2025, despite the evidence to the contrary, here he comes in and immediately after being sworn in as president, he begins to implement Project 2025, including attacking this idea of independent agencies. And so he fires Rebecca Slaughter, who was a commissioner on that FTC.
0: Right.
1: The FTC has only five commissioners. By statute, three of them are appointed by the president, the president's party, and two are appointed by the chosen by the not president's party. So in this instance, it would be three Republicans and two Democrats. Mm-hmm. Trump got two loyalists onto the FTC, two Republican loyalists, two Trump loyalists on, and then he fired the two Democratic commissioners.
0: Right.
1: So that since last March, the FTC has had only two loyalists to Donald Trump at the helm of the FTC. No Democrats are on that commission because of Donald Trump and because the Roberts Court refused to allow the lower courts to reinstate her based on 90 years of legal precedent that every other president, 10 other presidents basically, have followed. The Roberts Court said, no, we're going to just wait. We'll wait and decide this later, and she won't be on it.
0: Right. So they knew in advance. Otherwise, they would have said, we'll
1: go back on. Yeah.
0: Stay on while the case is being heard, while it's being, so we do less irreparable harm. But no, they knew what they were going to do. And that, I mean, we've seen that in all of their, I think all of their shadow docket rulings haven't pretty much all of them ended up mirroring what they eventually do anyway in the official ruling.
1: Yeah, they're basically pre-reversing themselves, right, while the lower courts are actually following the legal precedent, yep, of the Supreme Court and the Constitution and the statutes and the like. So in this instance, since last March, these two Trump loyalists have dismissed 36 investigations into mergers and acquisitions. So basically they have turned away investigations that were already underway to assess whether a particular merger would hurt the American people, would hurt the markets, et cetera. And this is happening in an environment in which Donald Trump is playing this game of choosing winners and losers based on whether they're loyal to him or they kiss his ring, yep, or their executives come to his inauguration or give money to his inaugural committee or secretly fund the ballroom debacle or, you know, help support his business, what have you. This complete, extraordinary unfurling of corruption is happening, and some of it is specifically around mergers. FTC doesn't have the jurisdiction over all the mergers. FCC has some jurisdiction, some of the other agencies, mm-hmm, jurisdiction. And what we've seen Donald Trump do is put his fist down using his loyalists, his cronies like Brendan Carr, mm-hmm, at the FCC to allow mergers to go forward of huge mega, communications companies, yeah, huge media companies, in ways that help him consolidate his power over those media companies, like the destruction of CBS News and 60 Minutes at the behest of Donald Trump and the billionaire family that is helping to fund Donald Trump.
0: All in violation of Congress, yes, and the way they set these things up purposely, yes, to avoid this sort of thing. And the Supreme Court came in, you know, just last week and said, nope, it's up to the president who he wants to have there, who he wants to have on these commissions. Congress be damned. But the question, and I got two that I want to hit here before I got to get to a break very quickly, Lisa, but isn't the court sort of painting itself into a corner? I mean, will they allow a Democratic president at this point to come in and fire, at this point now, every single one of Donald Trump's federal employees if he or she wants to? Or will the court suddenly discover yet another invisible provision somewhere in the Constitution, an exception to the unitary executive theory that, you know, only applies every 4 years or when there's a Democrat in the White House?
1: Well, you know, I mean, it, you know, on the one hand, if they were principled, then in theory, those same principles would apply to a Democratic president.
0: Right.
1: But look what actually happened in the last 4 years. You had John Roberts intervene on one of the signature campaign promises of Joe Biden to give student loan debt relief. It was a modest, very modest program. It, mm-hmm, was capped in terms of the income and the amount that could be forgiven. It was specifically under a statute that had been adopted to allow that sort of debt forgiveness in emergencies. We were in an emergency with COVID. People, mm-hmm, were out of work, et cetera. And this court came in with the invented major questions doctrine and said, oh, no, this emergency doesn't count. Only war type emergencies count. We're going to read the statute more narrowly than the words of the statute. And oh, by the way, this is something that only Congress could do. Congress could do this, but not a president unilaterally. Same thing they did with Barack Obama and the Clean Power Plan, the CPP. That was a modest environmental effort to try to mitigate climate change by having the utilities get more energy from solar and wind to try to wean us off of, you know, major dependence on fossil fuels. And the Supreme Court came in and said, oh, wait, Congress actually has to do that. The president can't actually have this regulation
0: because it's
1: about
0: something
1: carbon
0: we determine to be a major question.
1: Yeah.
0: And they are the sole deciders, yes, of that. This one, oh, well, you can do anything you want. X, not that. That's a major question. And, only Congress.
1: So infuriating because look at almost everything Donald Trump has done. If these aren't major questions, can a president unilaterally tear down half of the White House? Can a president, you know, appoint some billionaire to some fake agency that doesn't even exist to fire people through the DOGE thing? Can a president just at every turn, Trump is engaged in what would otherwise, by any rational principle thing, meet the major questions doctrine.
0: Major questions.
1: Fire congressional action. And this court has said, go ahead. We're going to overturn lower courts to let you do it faster.
0: Yep. Listen, like I said, I got to get to a break here, and I want to come back and ask you about very quickly at this point about reform and about Todd Blanche. But Lisa Graves, I want to thank you for the headline of one of your recent pieces on your Grave Injustice site and newsletter. And I'll quote it. Stop calling John Roberts conservative while he recklessly wrecks our greatest historical gains. And I just want to say thank you. I have been banging that drum for years now, though I would expand it to both, you know, the other right-wing justices on the court and the entirety of the Republican Party at this point and its followers who have not for years been anything close to something that you could call conservative.
1: Yep.
0: A word which used to have an actual meaning. These guys are far-right, radical, extremist, activist Republicans, and there is nothing conservative about that.
1: Yeah. Thank you for the thank you. And thank you for all you've been doing to hit that bell. Seriously, Brad.
0: All right. Stand by, Lisa. Can you stick around? I want a few more minutes to ask you a few more questions. All right. Stand by. Lisa Graves, of course, executive director of TrueNorthResearch.org, formerly of the DOJ and the U.S. Senate and the all everywhere else. She served everywhere. As I like to say, couldn't hold a job. Also the author of Without Precedent, How Chief Justice John Roberts and His Accomplices Rewrote the Constitution and Dismantled Our Rights. We're going to talk about Supreme Court reform. And yes, Todd Blanche, Donald Trump's personal criminal attorney, now nominated to be the permanent U.S. Attorney General. I'm Brad Friedman, and you are listening to The Bradcast.
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0: Yeah, we'll get to the Justice Department part of all of this in just a moment. Welcome back to the Bradcast. Brad Friedman from bradblog.com. Lisa Graves is sticking with us. She is the author of the new book about John Roberts, titled Without Precedent. She also happens to be a former Deputy Assistant Attorney General at the DOJ. She served as a former Chief Counsel for Nominations in the U.S. Senate and a former Deputy Chief for the Article III Judges Division of the U.S. Court System. All right, Lisa Graves, thanks for sticking around with us. I want to hit two sort of key points here before we run out of time. With all of the everything that litany that we just ran through in the first part of the show, and we probably could have done it, you know, two or three times as long. At this point, this entire court, well, for a start, I describe them as the corrupted U.S. Supreme Court. A, am I too far out on a ledge there in doing so? And B, if they are in fact corrupted and fully packed by a corrupted Republican Party, as I see it, is there any choice at this point but to reform the court so that it can be uncorrupted and unpacked somehow? And if so, how, in brief, would you like to see that happen?
1: Yes, this court has been captured. It is corrupted. It is using the judicial power to basically act like an arm of a political party and to advance an extreme agenda without the consent of the American people to roll back our rights and to basically invent whole new rules, basically for Republicans to aggrandize the presidential power, to give Trump even more power. There's no doubt that we have to reform this court. This court is out of control. It will continue to dismantle our rights until we stop it, until we put appropriate checks and balances on this court. And there are a lot of reform ideas. I'm actually very hopeful about where we are because more and more people are waking up to how destructive this court is, how it's behaving in such a non-judicial manner, not behaving like a fair court. And we can see that in the voting rights rulings and more. And so I think we're going to have a really robust debate and conversation about reforms. Could it be term limits? Could it be expanding the court? Could it be some rule where, you know, each president gets a certain number of justices? Or is there a mandatory retirement? Are there methods that we should pursue to limit the jurisdiction of the court as Article 3 of the Constitution expressly allows Congress to do? So if a court is destroying voting rights, which the Constitution expressly gives Congress the power to protect, then Congress should protect those voting rights by limiting the power of this court to dismantle them, to invent new doctrines in order to destroy this fundamental component of what it means to have a functioning and thriving democracy. There's obviously ethics reform that needs to happen. You can't have a situation where justices Clarence Thomas or Scalia or others in the past are taking these trips, you know, funded by these billionaires, where Sam Alito gets to hop on a private jet with Paul Singer, a guy that has a huge amount at stake before the Supreme Court, and just say, hey, we were going in the same direction to the same resort for a vacation together, and I didn't have to disclose it. You know, this is not okay. We have a court that has been behaving in corrupt ways and also is claiming that it doesn't have to abide by congressional ethics rules, that the ethics rules in essence are not binding on it, that it can invent its own rules, including this ridiculous notion that Bill Rehnquist helped set forth, that there's a quote duty to sit even if you have a conflict. That's not true. No one wants judges to sit in order to get a resolution where they have a conflict of interest. They should not sit when they have a conflict of interest, period.
0: The idea that the separation of powers, Congress cannot tell us what to do because that would be a separation of powers issue. Congress apparently cannot tell the executive branch what to do. Let the president fire anyone he wants, despite what the statute says. But when it comes to what Congress does and when they pass a law for campaign finance, well, we, the Supreme Court, we can tell them exactly what they can and cannot do. Boy, they get them coming and going there. No matter what the reform, and you went through a bunch of good ones, and I know there's a lot of discussion about that going on now. It is encouraging to see. But should Democratic voters be demanding that at least candidates commit to some sort of reform for the high court, even this year, even though, you know, no real reform can happen, I don't think, until at least, you know, 2029 at the earliest. But isn't now the time to start holding these candidates accountable to say, yes, if you are in Congress, when it becomes possible, will you commit to reform of the Supreme Court?
1: Well, I'll just say I'm not involved in the electoral politics or the ads and the like, but I will say anyone out there who cares about voting rights, who cares about addressing climate change, who cares about equality, you know, this court reform has to be something you are asking your representatives or potential representatives mm-hmm. about, insisting that they take a stand on the side of liberty, on the side of having a check on the Supreme Court, no matter one's party or no party. This is a fundamental issue of freedom for the American people, for our, and the future of our democracy. We have to have a build this momentum to reform this out of control court.
0: And because you have worn so many hats over the years, I only have more and more things to ask you about, as you were, both at the DOJ, former Deputy Assistant Attorney General at Department of Justice, and on the chief counsel for nominations in the U.S. Senate. Those positions all sort of come together here for this question about Todd Blanche. This is sort of a separate but related-ish matter, I think, to what we've been talking about. The 1,200 former DOJ employees, both Republican and Democratic now, submitted a letter this week asking senators to reject the nomination of Donald Trump's personal criminal defense attorney, Todd Blanche, to become the permanent new U.S. Attorney General, charging that he has, quote, utterly failed to abide by his oath to protect and defend the Constitution and rule of law as the deputy AG, where he is serving now. And I guess now he's also the acting attorney general. Lise Graves, did you happen to sign that letter of 1,200 former employees?
1: I did, and proudly so. Yes.
0: Why?
1: Because there's no way that Todd Blanche should be confirmed to be the Attorney General of the United States. To have some, even in the role that he's in, he should have never been confirmed as Deputy Attorney General. He should not be acting. This is someone who, and I went back over his Senate questionnaire for the deputy position and also the questions for the record. And there are things that people don't realize about Todd Blanche besides what's obvious in his behavior in trying to protect Donald Trump from the Epstein files and his behavior in the sweet deal that Ghislaine Maxwell got for her move. Mm-hmm. Here's what people don't realize. One is not only was Todd Blanche a criminal defense attorney for Donald Trump, he was, and he, in his own words, he served as counsel to President Trump in an advising capacity in various other civil investigations between April 2025 and February 2025. He has not enumerated what those other civil investigations and cases are. Meanwhile, we know this Justice Department has been deployed to attack E. Jean Carroll, the woman who mm-hmm. won that verdict against Donald Trump, mm-hmm. and that there have been other civil suits, including Donald Trump's attack against the IRS for the leak that happened during his first term involving thousands of taxpayers, including him, where Todd Blanche settled that case by creating a slush fund that now supposedly has been taken down, but is still operating in reality by paying out money to Jan Sixers. And also that gave Trump supposedly, you know, on a piece of paper signed by Todd Blanche himself, gave Donald Trump immunity from any investigation or prosecution by the IRS or any other part of the federal government for, quote, forever, including himself, his companies, and his family. So, like, first of all, Blanche was not just his criminal defense attorney in the documents case or in the January 6th case. He was also defending him in civil investigations and cases. Second, what those documents reveal, what the QFR, the questions record reveal, is that here's what Blanche said. He said that between that period of 2023, April 2023 and February 2025, he said that he worked an average of 70 hours per week on matters for President Trump. So that's a 92-week period, which is, like, by math, over 6,000 hours for Trump. Mm-hmm. And then he walks into a job at the Justice Department where he's supposedly representing us. No, he is continuing to represent and act Correct. On behalf of Trump. And the last thing I'll say, and there's more to say about this, but, you know, let's just say he won't say how much Trump paid him, right?
2: Yeah.
1: The average billable rate for a partner at the firm he was previously at was between $1,200 and $2,000 an hour. But let's reduce it to like $1,000 an hour. You know, that would mean that Trump purportedly paid him millions and millions of dollars in that 92-week period, right? That would be the claim. And yet somehow Todd Blanche bought a house near Mar-a-Lago. It was a $1 to $5 million house, and he took out a 30-year mortgage with an 8.5% interest rate. Now, I don't know about you, but if I was getting millions of dollars for working 70 hours a week for this big client, I don't know that I'd be taking out a high interest rate 30-year mortgage on my home. But you know what happened next is that Todd Blanche got rewarded with the you know, penultimate job as deputy attorney general. So how much did Donald Trump pay him, and how much is the office that he now holds a reward for the work that he was doing and he seems to continue to be doing, at not as acting attorney general with a capital A, but as acting like Donald Trump's attorney with a lowercase a?
0: I think he is. I think the Bar Association is going to have to look at this, because I think he is still Donald Trump's lawyer, like legally and officially, on Donald Trump's personal cases in several of them. So that seems like it's going to have to be sorted out. I've got about 30 seconds. I got to get out, Lisa. But you worked on the Senate Nominations Committee. What effect would you expect a letter like this to have from 1,200, you know, former DOJ officials, you know, working over, 14 different administrations, yep, Democratic and Republican, et cetera? What effect would you expect a letter like that to have on the confirmation process at this point for Todd Blanche?
1: Well, it's unprecedented to see this kind of rebuke of someone being nominated for this post. I was on the Senate Judiciary Committee as the chief counsel for nominations. We've never seen anything like this. And that's because we've never seen anything like this sort of conflict of interest that Todd Blanche represents. We cannot have the Senate confirm him. Right now, it looks like it's in the hands of Tom Tillis, in part, the outgoing senator from North Carolina. If you have friends in North Carolina, I think you should light up the phone.
0: And I think Tom Tillis may not feel like doing many favors for Donald Trump at this point. So maybe that's an encouraging sign to leave this with. Lisa Graves, executive director of TrueNorthResearch.org. You can find and read and subscribe to her newsletter at GraveInjustice.news. Her new book is Without Precedent, How Chief Justice Roberts and His Accomplices Rewrote the Constitution and Dismantled Our Rights. And sadly, I suspect that story will continue. We will talk about it more in the future, hopefully soon, with Lisa Graves. Lisa, always a delight speaking with you. I look forward to the next time. Oh, and also you can find her on The Blue Skies at The Lisa Graves. Thanks,
1: Thank
0: Lisa.
1: You. Thanks, Brad. Thanks for having me on. Thanks, everyone, for listening.
0: You bet. I could speak to Lisa for 3 hours. Can you tell? 6 hours. I don't know if anybody would want to hear it, but I could do it.
3: Yes, she knows so much. She is just such a font of knowledge and institutional memory many people don't know about.
0: And she has worked everywhere. So she knows, you know, the DOJ.
3: Classic
0: the Senate,
3: underachiever.
0: Exactly.
3: Yeah, and it's just, it is always gobsmacking to recognize how many decades the Republican Party and Chief Justice John Roberts have been working for decades on a very, very long-term strategy to dismantle the administrative state, to dismantle voting rights. Yep. Anything that might rein in corporate power.
0: Say what you want about the Republicans. They play the long game.
3: Yes, and it will
0: they
3: require the same
0: for
3: to
0: decades.
3: Reform.
0: Yes, it will.
3: It requires an equally long-term strategy to reform.
0: And I think people on the left, if they don't get what they want right away, they get angry and want to walk away. Understandably, that said, take a look at what happened on the right. Take a look at that, you know, the way that they go on for years, for decades, until they get what they want. And now they got a whole lot of what they want. What you going to do about it? All right, we got to get out. Thanks again to Lisa Graves. Thanks to all of you for spending a portion of your day or night with us. Thanks to our producer, of course, Desi Doyen. Mm-hmm. If you missed any portion of today's program, download it anytime for free. 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See you there until we see you here. Hopefully tomorrow. I'm Brad Friedman. Good luck, world.

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3: Ladies and

It is Hard Knock Radio. Davey D hanging out with you this afternoon. Yesterday, we started a conversation looking back at the 50th anniversary of go-go music and culture coming out of Washington, D.C. Our guests include Jay Kwan, who's no stranger to our airwaves. He is a historian. He works at the Smithsonian, the hip-hop museum in D.C., as well as the one in New York. He's a writer, filmmaker, the whole nine, and we're glad to have him. He is from the DMV, that is known as D.C., Maryland, and Virginia. We also have, I want to say he's kind of like a pioneer. He's been doing this since he was 11 years old. We're talking about Cato Hammond. He's a publisher. He is considered the ambassador of Washington, D.C.'s go-go scene. He has a publication called Take Me Out to the Go-Go. That is T-M-O-T-T, Go-Go. And he's been sharing with us his insights and giving us a lot of history. So with that being said, why don't we kick off with a song and then we'll come back and continue our conversation with Cato Hammond, Jay Kwan, in the history of go-go.

0: that if a hip hop act came and they didn't have live music, we may like a song if it was hot, but it ain't the same. So when Sugar Hill Gang came, I'm like, oh my goodness, they got a band. And that was a whole big, that changed the whole vibe of it. You know what I'm saying? And that's how it was when it came to, our surgery was about live bands. You can play the record. This is why a lot of go-go bands now, when they play covers, people love it when they play covers because you getting live instrumentation. Like when you watch the Tiny Desk, I don't care who won it, but because they got a live band with them, it changes even their favorite hits. That live band thing, I've seen Snoop do it. LL, I mean, I've seen them, and I'm like, when we sing with a live band, it changes everything because...
1: One thing I got to say, like out here in the West, many of those people come from band backgrounds. So, you know, E-40 and his family, they played a Gremlin. They're musicians. They're tight musicians. Too Short within a band, right? And, you know, and I don't know if there's a full appreciation. I know when E-40 talks about, you know, when they play their music, it's trying to emulate the bands that they were in. Mm-hmm. But many of the producers, you know, your Kyrie's and Studio Tones, and we can go down the list. They are musicians and they can get down, but they're coming out of that whole funk thing, right?
0: Yeah.
1: So the funk here, you know, it's relatable. Obviously, you know, if you play a funk record in DC, ain't nobody turning it off, but it's a different, you know, but when you see it present itself out here, you're like, ah, you know, I get it. You know,
0: I get it. We love Tony.
1: Yeah. Yeah. And you go to DC, you know, you get that vibe there, but I'm going to take a music break. I'm going to come back and continue this conversation.
2: Yes. All the ladies of the English. Here we go.

We're back here celebrating 50 years of Go-Go. We have Cato Hammond, well-known musician, you know, historian, journalist. He's the founder of Take Me Out to the Go-Go, which is a popular publication that has documented this culture. You know, it's more than just music, but it's a whole culture attached.

0: with it. And we also have Jaquan, historian. We've had him on the show a number of times. This live musicianship that we were talking about, in some ways, it saved a lot of people's career. And maybe you can talk a little bit about this, Jaquan. I don't know if it saved it, but it definitely gave it a whole different angle, because Curtis Blow and Salt-N-Pepa and a bunch of these artists had to come down to the D.C., get that flavor and add it to their thing. I mean, Curtis Blow damn near had a whole go-go album. So let's talk about this integration between these two cousins, hip-hop and go-go, and the trajectory that it was on. And what did it mean when Curtis Blow has, album that's filled with go-go beats, and Salt-N-Pepa, and those producers are doing go-go songs? What did it really mean for them, and what did it mean for go-go?
1: Yeah, that's a perfect segue, because I was just about to mention, based on what Cato was saying, about playing a record in D.C. As opposed to a live band. So I remember Curtis Blow telling me one of my first interviews back, man, end of the 90s, probably mid-90s, my first internet interviews, talking to Curtis Blow. He said he went to Capitol Center, and he at this time he probably had his first album out with the Breaks and stuff like that. And he's doing those songs, and he's doing all right. But he said he got blown off the stage by the go-go bands. I know Trouble Funk was one of them. And he learned at that moment, when you come to D.C., you gotta incorporate at the very minimum live music, but you need to incorporate some go-go. That was the total inspiration for him to make Party Time. So the song Party Time was the first go-go hip-hop collaboration outside of, I was saying, Pump Me Up was a rap record, but the first time somebody from the rap recording industry collaborated with a go-go band. He collaborated with EU on Party Time, that album that was produced by Full Force before they were known as Full Force to the rest of us. But then you come back a little while later, and on his Kingdom Blow album, he has a song called I'm Chillin', and that's with Trouble Funk. So he got really, really big into the go-go thing. And then others saw that they needed to do the same thing. One of the lesser known and lesser talked about records, even the 2 Live Crew did a record with Trouble Funk. They redid Drop the Bomb. It wasn't a big hit by any stretch, because they're already a genre unto themselves with the Miami bass, but they saw the need to collaborate with Trouble Funk. You mentioned Salt-N-Pepa, Shake Your Thing with EU. That connection is very interesting, because my good friend Ron Lawrence, who was part of Puffy's Hitmen production crew, but he was also down with Herbie Lovebug, very underrated producer, who was of course the manager of like Kwame and a producer for Kid and Play, Salt-N-Pepa, their whole organization was called Idol Makers. And Herbie used a lot of go-go for Kid and Play. And Salt-N-Pepa's first big song, I Take Your Man, is a go-go.
0: Yeah, that's right. Go-go record, yeah.
1: Yeah, this is, when Trouble Funk signed over to, they signed on to Island Records, and they put out a live album. Saturday Night Live was the name of it. And, hip hop just took everything off there. The Rock the Bells that came out by LL, the one without the bells, that hook, that boo doo doo doo with the Rototoms, that's Trouble Funk. I think that's a Fourth Gear. I think it's called Fourth Gear. Rick Rubin just went all over that album and took everything. The Beastie Boys production, a lot of the stuff you hear, that percussion, is Trouble Funk. And this is long before anybody's clearing samples, so all that stuff went, unpaid, unclear. But going back to Herbie was a really, really big proponent of using go-go. And the reason I brought up Ron Lawrence, because Ron Lawrence was going to Howard University. This is a brother from Queens, and he's not a big fan of go-go, but he sees, wow, they really love this music here. And he told me, I didn't love it, but the beats, the percussion parts were good. So he shares it with Herbie. So really, the person who put Herbie on the go-go was Ron Lawrence. And they both have,
2: Wow,
1: attested to that with me in interviews. So, Ron Lawrence, hearing this at Howard, gives these records to Herbie. Herbie appreciates them. And just about every artist that Herbie worked with, they sample go-go heavily. And what it did for go-go, I think it gave a glimpse to people, like even, songs like The Butt, those songs that kind of crossed over, they gave people a glimpse, but like I and both me and Cato have said, you know, they give you a glimpse into, okay, that's the drum pattern. Okay, that's the percussion. That's what a go-go record sound like. But I still don't think you can understand it unless you're there at the spot, you know, or at the very minimum, listening to a live album, like I said, because when that Trouble Funk Live Drop the Bomb album came out, I think I was maybe 10 years old. So I, you know, I was nowhere near old enough to get into a club. I'm 55 now. So it's no way I could have gotten into a club, but I heard the live records very early on. So the call and response that Cato talks about, you know, Drop the Bomb is nothing but call and response. You know, we're going to drop the bomb on the Northwest crew, drop the bomb. Yeah, you know? Yeah. So I understood the call and response that was also in hip hop that also comes out of the gospel music tradition. You know, that's this all, yeah, you know, black music
0: tradition. Which came first, Trouble Funk's Drop the Bomb or Gap Band's Drop the Bomb?
1: Trouble Funk's first, but I don't think there was a connection between the two. Trouble Funk was basically saying, you know, this is a shout out song. We're going to drop the bomb on the Super Grit crew. You know, they had a song called Super Grit. Everything they said in that record had something to do culturally with people who came to Trouble Funk shows, like the White Boy crew. They were going to drop the bomb on the White Boy crew. People thought it was some racist thing. And what Big Tony told me was not. Like, there was always a spattering of white boys in the crowd, and we weren't doing anything negative. We dropping the bomb on them. He said, we're going to drop the bomb on the tape recorder crew. The tape recorder crew was the people who came in with their boom box to record the show. And that's where you got a lot of those live shows. Some of them were PA straight from the board. But them outdoor jams, somebody just had a boombox or a portable cassette recorder recording. And said, hey, we're going to drop the bomb on the tape recorder crew. You know, so that call and response, I understood it early. But if you ain't in the spot watching the reaction of people to that music, and the way they incorporated it into hip-hop, I remember one of the most interesting performances I saw was Chuck Brown. I think they were at Capitol Center. And this thing used to come on cable TV back in the 80s. He did this whole set, but he did I'm Bad by LL. He rapped the whole song, and he had a band up there playing the song, like note for note, playing those samples. And it was just, it's such a different thing when Go-Go takes a song and does their reinterpretation. And the last thing I'll say about Chuck, because, you know, he put an album out. It was the album that had Run Joe, and it's a whole live album. But he also did, I think the song was called, maybe it might be called Stormy Monday or something like that. But he also did, it was another song. It Don't Mean a Thing If It Ain't Got That Go-Go.
0: Oh, that's right. Yeah, yeah.
1: That was him, that whole album at the time. I was so much, by this time, Public Enemy and all of this stuff is coming up. And I'm a hip hop head, but I'm a music head too. Because, you know, the music that I grew up on was pre-rap records. So I'm a fan of, the Barcades, Trouble Funk Cameo. You know, I seen them land the Mothership at the Coliseum. I was too young to be in there, but I saw it. And thanks to my mother for taking me to see the Gap Band and those groups. So I appreciated that music. So by the time Chuck put that album out, it was just so musical. And as Cato said, that was kind of him paying homage to his blues roots. And, you know, he was able to flip it between something like that and then go back to, you know, We Need Some Money, which had a little less percussion to it. You know, Chuck covered all genres, and for this to be the same guy that did Assy's Roach Clip that's looped by Rakim for Paid in Full, it just shows you just the vast, you know, music that was inside of that man. He was, you know, he's definitely the father of it.
0: That's the voice of Jaquan, historian, talking about the 50th anniversary of Go-Go, giving a little lesson. We also got Cato Hammond with us, a Go-Go musician, publisher, historian in his own right. Cato, this is a safe space, right? So we can talk honestly?
2: Yeah, of course.
0: Okay. So we hear about artists having to check in when they go to parts of the country. They always got to check in with the big man, make sure it's cool. This goes all the way back to the jazz days.
2: Mm-hmm.
0: Seems to me, did all these musicians have to check in with you guys? Because everybody that went to D.C. wound up having to get a go-go band. You know, I'm being facetious, but it was like, you know, Curtis Blow show up, man, I better check in with Trouble Funk. I better check in with EU. You can't do a show in D.C. unless you got a band on the stage. It seemed like, you know, in a funny way, that's kind of, you know, I'm being facetious, but it's like, yeah, man, you come to D.C., I better call Cato. Cato, we Public Enemy. We in D.C. We need you up on the stage with us so the crowd can get with it.
2: Yeah, I would say that don't sound too far-fetched when for artists who know how to, for example, I mean, when Prince came to D.C., he knew to put go-go in his set. I mean, he had musicians, Mike Scott, play guitar with him. You know what I'm saying?
0: Oh, wow.
2: Greg Boyer, Mike Scott is from the go-go scene. Mike Scott was playing with Lil' Ben and the Masters. When he left, that's when I became the guitar player. And he left to go to Minneapolis or whatever, and he started playing Prince and them. But Greg Boyer, the trombone player, and you see him on, so he was just on stage with George Clinton in New Orleans. You know what I'm saying? And he's always been there, but you will see Greg Boyer on stage with Chuck Brown. You look at any of the videos, Greg is up there. You know what I'm saying? Greg played with us with a few things. So it's more of a knowing. Heck, there's a clip on YouTube of Justin Timberlake playing in D.C. And then they going and then they go into a pocket beat. And he said, is Southeast in the house? Somebody told Justin Timberlake, this is what you do when you come here, if you want to win that crowd over. So I think it was just a smart thing to do, other than artists who already experienced it. Scarface, no. Scarface messed with Backyard hard when he come, you know what I'm saying? It, big time. They, and, you know, he was just with them, what was he with? Oh, an event that they just happened a couple of weeks ago. Scarface out there with him at one of the Tricky Entertainment events. But the whole point is that when you kind of know, when Salt and Pepper knew, and they learned it, the hard way, Curtis Blow, they knew it. You know what I'm saying? Don't forget about Grace Jones' Slave to the Rhythm. You know what I'm saying? So they kind of knew. It wasn't thinking we better, but it would be smart to do if we bring, you know, Rafael Sadiq came in, and Weensy, who sings with Backyard, is known for singing Rafael Sadiq's song Steel Ray, to the point where some of the people didn't even know Rafael Sadiq. They thought it was Backyard's song. So Rafael Sadiq came to town, he performed. We're going to bring Weensy on because the D.C. crowd love him. So they just know, you know. Here's the big thing.
0: Jaquan, Kato in the background on the phone. Yo, man, you come to D.C., you're going to have to get these band members or there's going to be trouble. It's going to be some trouble for me.
2: Yeah, I mean, and that's what I'm saying. I remember some years back, and the Roots was coming to play at the 9:30 Club, you know. Mm-hmm. And was working with some people with the radio station. They was contact, and they said the Roots was trying to have a go-go band open up for them. I mean, not open up, but play. They're gonna take a break, right?
0: Yeah.
2: So I'm like, I through layers when I'm like, okay, here's White Boy's number, Andre's number from Ray Essence. Contact Ray Essence to do it. They contact. I remember we going to the show. Big Daddy Kane performed as well. And the Roots came on. They played. They did their set. Then they said, we got a surprise for y'all. And they left the stage, and members of Ray Essence came on, and they did their thing. The jive went so hard that Black Thought and them came on stage and started partying with Ray Essence. So they was jamming together. You know what I'm saying? It was just that kind of vibe. But because of that, the audience didn't even know Ray Essence was going to be there. It was just supposed to be the Roots and Big Daddy Kane, and it just turned into a whole vibe. So yeah, they know, you know, that's what I wanted to say. The thing about the insiders in the music industry know about go-go, maybe not the audience from other areas, but the artist knows. They knew. Yeah. And they've been knowing, like you say, since Herbie. Man, Herbie even grabbed an all-girl go-go band, Pleasure. And he grabbed them and pulled them, and they became Salt and Pepper's band when they went on tour. And then later after that, they became the band for High Five. You know what I'm saying? So the insiders always knew. The audience, you know, from other areas may not know or just learning whatever, but the artists, insiders know, you know.
0: Did Taylor Swift get a go-go band when she did her era tour?
2: Not that I know of, but I wouldn't be surprised if I heard or seen the clip that she came to town. And because I think when artists who don't know it, somebody whispered to them, it'd be a good idea if you do this. I'm telling you.
0: Yeah.
2: And then they see it and realize the reaction to it. It's like, oh, wow. It's
0: and just... then, you know, and in all seriousness, you're talking about people who are just dope musicians anyway.
2: Yeah.
0: So these ain't no runoff, you know,
2: musicians. You had a lot of go-go musicians playing with, I mean, Funky Ned from Red Essence played with Maxwell. My cousin Byron B.J. Jackson passed away some years back. Man, he played with Maxwell, Arrested Development, Rochelle Farrell, Cherie. You see Sweet Cherie up there on the keyboards with Chuck. I mean, Cherie played with Chic. Cherie played with whoever. Michelle Indigale Cello is from the Go-Go quarter.
0: That's right, yeah.
2: You see what I'm saying? That's her roots. Her and her brother Jock, vicious musicians. So, you know, sometimes you might hit percussion and he's like, oh, man, this is basically what they playing. No, you got to be tight on your instrument. Because when I call for you, you better be having it, you have your chops up. You know what I'm saying? These bands named Trouble Funk, Big Tony plays the hell out of that bass game. Sugar Bear, I watch them. Man, they not young no more, but Sugar Bear up there playing the hell out of that. I don't see him looking down once. At his fingers. You know what I'm saying?
1: Yeah. Yeah. Can I add something real quick, Dave? Real quick. When I was talking about hip hop artists, and I know Dougie Fresh would kill me. He's one of the biggest proponents for go-go. And he's done, you know, just a little bit of just connecting it.
0: The show is a go-go record, basically.
2: Yeah, man, the show was so, I know it was big in New York. The show was so big in D.C. That's what I'm saying. D.C. didn't hate hip hop. We just when you saw you live, preferred to see you perform with a live band. But 100%. We definitely supported it.
1: The show had that swing to it. The show, because remember, you know, you had the show was a big record for the WAP, the WAP dance, the New York WAP. But you know, the D.C. WAP was already around. Yeah, so those things kind of intersected at the same time. But, you know, Teddy Riley had something to do with the show, too. And, you know, if you listen to, you know, what he does electronically, a lot of times, you can't recreate go-go electronically, but you can hear what somebody's trying to do it. And Teddy was a big proponent of that. But Doug had a record with I believe it was Rare Essence.
2: It was members of Rare. My cousin played them. I'm Getting Ready. They did the go-go.
1: I'm Getting Ready. Exactly. So I'm Getting Ready morphs into, and I was actually there when it was recorded. DJ Kool used to do a residency at a spot called Ivory's Uptown Lounge in Richmond. I used to live
2: there. Yeah, we used to play there all the time. I love playing at Ivory's.
1: Well, you probably see me in there. By the time I was able to club, that's where I used to live at. And, you know, DJ Kool had a residency in there. And he used to do this this little thing where he had the intro to one of Boyz II Men's songs. And he would, but he's backspinning the Dougie Fresh record, I'm Getting Ready. And that becomes, I think it's called a 60-second workout. It wasn't 60, so whatever it was. It was one of his first big songs before he got really big. Yeah. And that was based on a Dougie Fresh song, which was based on a Rare Essence and Dougie Fresh collaboration. So, yeah, like you said, artists know. I still don't think the general public quite understands yet. But those that got an ear for music, they know. And I think it's excellent that you brought up that Mr. Magic record, because that is the root of it. That swing, that if you listen to the basic drummer on every go-go joint, if you just watch, he's playing doom, doom. Now everybody that's playing the other instruments, they're coming in with their own thing, but that basic beat is always Mr. Magic. So
2: let me tell you something about that basic beat, and this is where we can even trace the roots back to gospel, because if you think about that basic beat, right, it's boo, cap, boo, boo, cap, boo, boo, cap, boo, boo, cap. Now if I take that same beat and just change the tempo and the vibe of it a little bit, I go boo, cap, boo. Now I'm playing gospel. You know what I'm saying? But if I slow it down, and swing it a little bit, that's why Chuck said it don't mean a thing unless it got that go-go swing.
1: There you go.
2: There's like a pause to it.
0: Let me ask you this. Let me ask you this, Cato. Cato Hammond, our guest, one of our guests this afternoon, talking about the history of go-go. Was there a generational divide? So coming up with hip-hop, you know, there was an older generation that was like, Martin Luther King did not march for you to be spinning on your head and cutting and playing with my records like that. Was there a generational divide with go-go? Because when I would go to D.C., you know, for these tournaments, I always saw a younger crowd. That was their thing. But, you know, I'm not hanging with the adults. So I just know, you know, younger cats, and they're like, man, this is what we doing, right? But, you know, Chuck Brown obviously was much older than a lot of those bands, and he's the father of go-go. So did that translate over to anybody from D.C. just coming out and expecting to have a variation of that sound and that style?
2: Yeah, actually, there's a generation divide going on now.
0: Really?
2: Yeah. Currently, the younger generation, the young kids, are not into it. They're not into it. And if you go see Go-Go's now, even if a new Go-Go band, and keep in mind, you mentioned groups like EU, Ray Essence, Trouble Funk, Backyard, Northeast Groovers, Junkyard, we were Lil Benny and the Master, we were all teenagers, basically, when we formed. You know what I'm saying? Now, if a new Go-Go band formed now, they may be in their 40s. You see what I'm saying? The younger generation, especially teenagers, they know it because it's, you know, they know it because, you know, it's funny. You hear somebody saying, and they put the record on and say, yeah, that's the stuff my grandfather liked. You know what I'm saying? And it's weird hearing that. So there is a divide. And it's because of circumstances. Instruments aren't as available as it was before. They're just into different things, just like we were into different things than our parents grew up with. You know what I'm saying? So that generation divide is going on now. The interesting part is, when a younger person grow once again, it's the music and it's the event. Because when they get old enough to realize, to go, because you got to be a certain age to go to some of these events now. And they get old enough and they go to one, they're like, oh my goodness, I didn't know it was like this. So they do enjoy the event. But as far as what they see, when they look on there, they go online and everything, they don't see go-go artists like they see Drake or whoever else out there. And so they're like, yeah, it's fine, but I want to be big like this person. You know what I'm saying? So that's what that is, you know.
0: You know, one thing I know with go-go, you can't recreate that electronically. If you try to AI it, you can't AI go-go. You can AI a whole bunch of things. But you can't get that go-go swing at all.
2: It's a feel and swing.
0: Yeah, it's a feel and swing. I know people that have tried it, and they're like, man, I'm going to have to call Cato and Big Tony.
2: just to play. Just to get that.
0: You know, you can't electronically reproduce it. But let me ask you this, and Jaquan, jump into this as well. The reason why I was asking if there was a divide, because I remember, I want to say about 10 years ago, there was a big attempt to shut down go-go, you know, like gentrify, when D.C. was starting to get gentrified, remember that? And you know, you go to the record stores and just any shop, and people would be playing go-go, and these newcomers were coming in like, you got to shut this off, and noise ordinance. Almost at the same time, this was the same time they were trying to shut down the second line in New Orleans. You know, the second line dance, talking about you need permits to do something that was Black expression. So let's talk about the attempts to shut it down, the importance of keeping the culture alive, and, you know, and where does all that stand now? You know, what was the end result of that battle to try and shut down the go-go?
2: Well, I can say the end result of that battle, first of all, it made, when that happened, that blew up big, and it made national news. You know what I'm saying? And when I say it made national news too, that was the year that was it the BET Awards or whatever, decided to do a tribute to Go-Go. They've never done a tribute to Go-Go. And they had Sugar Bear from EU and James Funk from Red Essence came out. And they brought, and they had, hosting that tribute to Taraji P. Henson and Regina Hall, because they're from the Go-Go culture. You know what I'm saying? So it blew that big. It was hitting national news like that. What it ended up doing is DC officially proclaiming Go-Go music the official music of Washington, D.C. That would not have happened if that situation had not happened. So in a nutshell, with them trying to, you know, they didn't think it was a big deal. Just shut this noise off. It was like, wait a minute. You're already doing this, and we've been pushed out of this. Now you're trying to, you know, black people, we're serious about our music, man. I think people in general, no matter what culture they are serious about their music, you know what I'm saying, and their culture. And, you know, you're going to say, we're gonna at least let you know that we're not with that. And because of them making the official music, proclaiming it now as proclaimed, even though to us it was already the case, and anybody who knows. But not only that, now it offers grants and stuff for artists in the creating of go-go field. You know what I'm saying? So it offers a great initiative, whether, you know, you create educational purposes, you know, people putting out literature books. We got a new book coming out in September. It just helps continue. You know, you got the Go-Go Museum that was just recently, a couple of years ago, built up. They even added a section of Go-Go in the African American History Smithsonian up on there. And I'm quoted in there. I'm like, I didn't even know somebody's pointed that out to me. But I think all that happened as a result of them trying to shut it down.
0: Yeah. Just the nerve of newcomers to DC complaining, because it just seems like black expression.
2: That's all.
0: They shutting down the lake where I'm at over here in Oakland, talking about we don't like the music, it's too loud, turn it off, make sure they're not here. Whether they try to shut down, you know, various forms of people dancing, you know, at various spots, us playing our music from coast to coast. Whenever you hear that drum from Congo Square, let's ban the drums, to Marcus Garvey Park, let's ban the drums. They have gatherings right here by the lake. You got a newcomer, she trying to petition the city to shut this down, say it's illegal. And it just makes me wonder, is it the drum, or is it just that you don't like seeing black folks? You can feel that vibration when we all are expressing ourselves. But just to see that happen, and then, of course, you know, what was going on in New Orleans when they were trying to shut down the second line. Right. And these were the reasons why people came to D.C., you know. As we wrap up, I want to get some last comments, but let me ask you, is there a style of dress? Is there a food that goes along with go-go? Is there a go-go singer? Because every time I see go-go, it's more like call and response. But is there like a, well, you said somebody could sound like Raphael Sadiq, but, you know, if I want to do go-go.
2: There's singers, there are women. I mean, when we talking Miss Kim, Pam Ward, Camise, Michelle Blackwell, and these are women singers who stand out. And you talking Wednesday, you talking people like Michael Muse and Tony Sharp. And so they're definitely singers, you know, without a doubt. Like I said, you got to be on point in those areas too, or at least even if you got a unique voice that the crowd seem to love or whatever. So, that's a prominent thing as well. Keep in mind, Go-Go sometimes get criticized a lot for playing covers. I mean, Backyard took Hello and just revamped it, and you know what I'm saying, almost made it theirs. Go-Go have a habit of covering people's songs, and that's not done intentionally. That's done because you have go-go bands that play 3-4 times a week. at the same spot, you know, at this, with, you know, the three or four different spots. On Tuesdays we here, on Thursdays we here, Fridays, Saturdays we here. And so there's a big competition thing. And when we talking live events, I'm playing a live event, and how can I get the crowd to like what I'm playing? If it's a hot song on the radio, the crowd, the crowd love, they go immediately, oh, this is my favorite, oh, they hitting my favorite song right here. Because like I said, a go-go crowd don't just love go-go. They love music of all sorts, especially if it's hot and popular. If they playing some, you know, if they playing that new T.I. joint, you might hear go-go band playing it because the crowd once loved the song. And I know the crowd loved the song. We're going to play it for them because they love it. And they gonna come back and see us. So that's the reason. The criticism is because you may hear PA tapes all the time of them playing covers. Like, man, that's all they do is play covers. But they got originals, tons of originals. That,
0: yeah, I like the covers because they make it more funky than the original.
2: Yeah.
0: Before I let you go, and then I'll close out with Jaquan. Two or three records or albums or any resource that you would send people to get more of this understanding of go-go?
2: Albums? This one is the what Jaquan mentioned, Chuck Brown, and the name of it is A Go-Go Swing. And that was actually recorded live with all those songs you named on it, all those songs, and that was recorded live at Crystal Skate. That's one. Another one, I would say, Rasson's Live at the Metro Club. Mm-hmm. Live at Breezes Metro Club. I can't leave out Trouble Funk's, I believe Saturday Night Live is the name of it. Live Saturday Night or something like that. Mm-hmm. And I can't leave out one of EU's live albums. They used to put out live albums, too. So I would definitely say the live albums, the ones I named, they are more, much more, believe me. But those ones are very, if you're into musical instrumentation, you hear it in those particular albums prominently. Not just, because sometimes people got a habit of thinking go-go is just about the percussion because they push their percussion up front. But when you hear the music in it, it's more than this. So, yeah.
0: And how do we get a hold of you or follow your work, Cato?
2: 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Or when it comes to social media, everything is at Cato Hammond or at TMOTGOGO. And that's the way. You know.
0: Appreciate you taking time out. Jaquan, as we wrap up, what do you want to leave us with go-go? Where do you see it headed? You know? When are we going to have a go-go house track?
1: I don't know if those tempos will work, but, I mean, I don't know. Go-go always makes it happen, so, you know, you never know.
0: Tilt had some up-tempo stuff.
1: They
0: spend
1: did.
0: Time and all that. Yeah.
1: Yeah, Spend Time was dope. Yeah, Spend Time was actually really dope. They even had some flutes in Spend Time.
0: Yeah.
1: That was a special record. But, yeah, I see the future of go-go. You know, I'm not going to sit up here and fantasize when there's going to be this. You know, people keep saying, why didn't it go national? Everything to me doesn't need to go national and cross over. I kind of see it like, you know, when Frankie Beverly died, right? And people talked about, you know, how they didn't ever cross over and they were just, you know, mainly a black thing. I think some things, they remain what they are culturally. I think Frankie Beverly and Maze, I think their songs were too, not too urban, but they were so much about like what we are as a people that I don't think the mainstream could have understood most, you know, songs like Southern Girl and The Golden Time of Day. And, you know, I think some stuff remains what it is. And I don't think go-go should necessarily be anything but what it is. I think the times that it's tried to cross over, it had to kind of, it had to kind of dilute itself a little bit to cross over. Like I remember when Big Tony hates the Trouble Funk album. I think it was called Trouble Over Here. They assigned to Allen and he was saying how they got Bootsy Collins and all these other people to come in and play and they hated the songs because they weren't go-go, but they were trying to appeal to a mass, you know, whatever. So I think, you know, the fact that it stays in the DMV region, I think culturally that makes it stronger. You know, whenever I go to DC, I know two things I'm going to experience when I get out of the car. I'm going to smell some weed. and I'm going to hear some good go-go music. So, and I think that's how it should stay. I'll wrap this up really quick. Even when you talked about the music, I don't think it was so much them trying to shut down go-go particularly. I think if they had been playing some funk music, I think what you say, like, we don't want to see you and we don't want to hear you is what the gentrifiers thing is. So, and the fact that it made it that much stronger, and the fact that when I go to D.C., I still hear that go-go as soon as I get out of the car. I think that's a beautiful thing. So I think the future of it is going to be what it's always been, man. This is, you know, everything don't have to be given to corporate America. This is culturally, culturally our thing.
0: No, definitely. And that's why I wanted to have you all on to kind of break down that experience. And what would you leave people with in terms of something to pick up that, that Cato didn't mention, you know, to
1: okay,
0: really
1: so
0: catch it?
1: Okay, really quickly, I'll say, if you're a hip hop head, and it's, you know, I have to differentiate. If you're a hip hop head, I suggest you definitely listen to Pump Me Up. Definitely listen to any variation of Drop the Bomb and Knock 'Em Out Sugar Ray by EU. You'll be able to appreciate the samples. Knock 'Em Out Sugar Ray was used like Steady B's first record, one of his first records, Bring the Beat Back. And you know, plenty of DJs. So if you're a hip hop head and that's what you want to hear, you don't want to hear a lot of horns and stuff, I would suggest those three. If you are just a music head and you want to know what go-go is about, definitely the that live Chuck Brown album. It just says Chuck Brown Live on it. The picture is a white cover, and you just see a live crowd. It's a black and white cover, and you see a live crowd. I would recommend listening to that. I would recommend listening to it's called Straight Up Funk. Yeah, Straight Up Funk.
2: Straight Up Funk go-go style. Yeah,
1: yep, it's a double album. Beautiful music on it. Hip hoppers will love it as well as, you know, any music lovers. And lastly, probably there's a little bit Benny and the Masters album that has Cat in the Hat, but it also has, like, they covered Let Me Show You the Way to Go by the Jacksons.
2: Yeah,
1: it's like an EP. It's probably five or six songs, but it's a great album. I say those three. And you can hit YouTube. Most of this stuff won't be on Spotify, but you can hit YouTube and you'll get it.
0: How do we get a hold of you, Jaquan?
1: Jaquan at most on most platforms, Jayquan. You know, it'll populate from there. Jaquan.hiphop.historian on Instagram, and just Jaquan on Facebook. And I'm on TikTok too as Jaquan. So yeah.
0: There you have it. We're gonna head on out the door. Wanna thank Cato Hammond, Jaquan, wanna thank you. We're gonna take a break here on Hard Knock Radio. We'll be right back.
2: Thank you.

0: go. Big shout to Need and Davey D. Yeah, right, feel me. Yeah. Honing down at Hard Knock Radio.
1: Hard Knock Radio.
0: Kinda crazy though. Oakland, stand up.
1: Yeah. Stand up.
0: Ensemble Big Now Wolves.
1: Yeah. Yeah.

0: Welcome to 2026 Talks, where we're following our democracy in historic times.
1: That should be controlled by the United States, not by Denmark. And with all the money we spend to help them with Russia, we could remove all of our soldiers out of Europe.
0: At the NATO summit, President Donald Trump is again feuding with Europe over control of Greenland, the share of their GDP spent on the military, and what he describes as a lack of support for America's war with Iran. After that country struck a tanker in the Strait of Hormuz, the U.S. hit sites in Iran and again banned Tehran from exporting crude. Oil prices rose on the news. The White House is again also threatening to withhold anti-terrorism funds from states that do not agree to its drastic voting restrictions. The administration argues they're needed to stop non-citizen voting, but a recent survey of the 2 million names on Utah's rolls found a single confirmed non-citizen registered who had not actually voted. Maryland lawmakers will hold an August special session to consider whether to put a constitutional amendment before voters to allow the state to redraw congressional districts for 2028. Blue state legislators previously opposed Democratic Governor Wes Moore's push for redistricting, but they say that's changed since the Supreme Court decision weakening the Voting Rights Act, which triggered GOP redistricting across the South. Some Nebraskans want to force state lawmakers to respect laws passed by ballot initiative. Legislators have pushed back against voter-approved measures on medical marijuana, minimum wage increases, paid sick leave, and labor protections. Respect Nebraska voters submitted nearly 200,000 signatures for a constitutional amendment, raising the bar for the state house to override such measures. Al Davis is a former state senator and a leader of the group.
2: The problem we face is that lawmakers have been far too quick to override or undermine our votes. The bar needs to be higher. It needs to show more respect to the voters, especially given the immense effort it takes to qualify for the ballot.
0: Democratic Maine Senate nominee Graham Platner has pulled his ads from broadcast, and he may end his campaign after being accused of rape. Former supporters, including Vermont Progressive Senator Bernie Sanders, are calling on him to stand down. Troy Jackson, a Platner ally, former candidate for governor, and labor leader, has filed to replace him. While birthright citizenship remains the law, some mixed-status families remain in limbo, especially as the White House ends temporary protective status for hundreds of thousands. M is a citizen who asked not to be named because her mother is a TPS recipient from El Salvador. She says changes to the program could also force her to leave.
3: My mom migrated here for an American dream, to prosper, while I'm just migrating technically just to be out of this administration's way. It's not fair to me. Any other American child here doesn't have to worry about their parents' deportation.
0: Florida Republican Governor Ron DeSantis' Stop Woke Act may be dead after an appeals court ruling. The bill would restrict how race and gender are taught in Florida colleges and universities, but was found to violate the First Amendment of professors. The decision calls the bill, quote, dystopian and a breathtaking assertion of power. I'm Simone Perez for Pacifica Network and Public News Service. 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

0: From Pacifica Radio in San Francisco, this is Flashpoints. I'm Dennis Bernstein with Miguel Garza Molina. Today on the show, we're honored to welcome back the legendary Dolores Huerta, co-founder of United Farm Workers. Dolores joins us again to speak out for the rights of people who do the hardest labor for all of us and often get attacked, disparaged, sometimes even deported for their hard work. And in the second part of the show, breaking news from the expanding conflict between U.S. and Iran. We cut through the Pentagon's propaganda blackout by featuring an interview from Iran with Fawad Izhadi, Associate Professor of Communications at the University of Tehran. All this and more coming up straight ahead on Flashpoints. Stay tuned. And you're listening to Flashpoints on Pacifica Radio. My name is Dennis Bernstein. This is your daily investigative news magazine. And we are absolutely honored once again to welcome back to these airwaves Dolores Huerta, a hero of this show, of this community, and somebody who spent a lifetime fighting for the rights of the workers who do the hardest work, who make our tables beautiful with vegetables, and who often get abused, undermined, disparaged, discredited, and sometimes even deported for the work that they do. Dolores Huerta, welcome back to Flashpoints. Miguel and I are very happy that you could join us again today.
1: No, I'm happy to be here.
0: We're obviously happy to have you. These are very difficult times. We got elections coming up. We got a president in the White House who does not want to have free and fair elections and seems willing to take many different kinds of actions to undermine the elections. Your thoughts? What are you thinking about? It seems like we've got to really fight for the vote.
1: Well, I think he's trying at the federal level to interfere in elections at the state level. I don't think he's going to get away with that because definitely each state is going to put up a fight. But we know what his intentions are. I mean, when we talk about authoritarian rule, and this is exactly what he's doing, he's going to play it to the last detail as much as he can. And, of course, the one thing that he's going to be met with on our side is resistance and a refusal to cooperate with his plan.
0: Are you alarmed at the level of sort of armed resistance to free and fair elections that we're seeing ICE, expanding forces of ICE, various actions being taken by the president to really stop people, to physically, if you will, stop people, to question people, to intimidate people? We're at a new level of resistance to real free and fair elections, aren't we?
1: Well, and I think it's going to get worse because we do know that they have a lot of the information that they need. A lot of people, we all encourage people to sign up so that they could get their Social Security number, so that they could pay their taxes, which they did, so they could be law-abiding people that lived in the United States of America. So they have all of this information. You know, they have people's names, addresses. They know where they live. And this is not going to stop. It's going to continue. It's going to be, I think it's going to, we've seen how bad it already is, but we know it's not over.
0: We're speaking with legendary human rights activist, worker rights activist Dolores Huerta, and we're also joined by our own Miguel Gavilan Molina, who has known Dolores Huerta, Miguel, for a long time, haven't you?
2: Well, throughout the years, I followed Dolores. The first time I saw you, Dolores, was at a UFW rally that kicked off the first pilgrimage. I believe it was 1966, and I was 12 years old. And
1: that
2: yourself, the image on the stage, the red flag, the eagle, and the most important thing that particular day for me as a kid was that there were so many of us, so many brown people, and there was no police that I could see, and I felt safe. you know, I felt safe. I felt comfortable because in those days we were getting raided in the fields almost weekly. You know, the airplane would come, then within 15, 20 minutes, here would come, you know, the, what we called La Migra, the INS in those days, you know, to round people up and all that. That said, Dolores, there's a big concern, you know, because we know that here in the state and throughout the country, without the Latino vote, you know, the candidates aren't going to win, you know.

0: And the thing that keeps coming up is, you know, the vote, you know, and the politicians wanting the Latino vote. And I've heard young people say, well, why should we vote for Democrats? Wasn't it Obama that set up detention camps? Wasn't it he that started the separate, you know, the grabbing of families? And then they said, wasn't it Bill Clinton who started, you know, called the militarization of the border with Gatekeeper? And, you know, I just kind of go quiet. I say, well, it's true. And now there's something happening, Dolores. There seems to be a upsurge of social Democrats. We saw it just last week, you know, where Melar, you know, Quiroz, the 29-year-old member of the Democratic Socialist Party of America, you know, beat out 15-term incumbent Diane DeChetti, you know, in the Denver area in Colorado. And then we've seen more. We've seen the whole advancement of the socialist, you know, movement, where candidates swept primary races in Nueva York last week, and the insurgent leftists, you know, won the upcoming Michigan state primaries. And there's all of this movement. We've seen, you know, what happened in New York. We've seen the social Democrats who bring a message, you know, that people, especially the young Democrats, are fed up, you know, with a lack of leadership and the lack of direction, and they're going social Democrats because, you know, they're saying that, hey, you know, this country and the working class is being beaten down by higher cost of living, gas, housing, health care, and so forth. Do you see that movement, Dolores? You know, and is there people within the Democratic Party where, you know, the social Democrats, which seems to be an arm of youth that are radicalizing the Democrats, do you see that spreading across the country?
1: Well, I can report that right here in the Central Valley of California, we have a social Democrat who just beat a regular Democrat who was a sitting assembly person, Randy Villegas. And it's a surprise to everybody. But, you know, they had a lot of young people on the ground going door to door, you know, telling people why they needed to vote for somebody more progressive. Because the Democrat that we had was what I call a MAGA-crat, okay? So we have a lot of these Democrats that then they get elected and they're all corporate. They're all corporate.
2: I know.
1: One thing I would like to ask you to do, if you can at some point, if you can do a show on consumers, because, you know, there's a Consumer Federation of America. I'm on the board, and we presented a bunch of bills in Sacramento. A lot of the Democrats voted against our bills. You know, they're supposed to be standing up for poor people, for working people. But then when it comes push to shove, they again go with the corporations, you know. So I think it's really a breath of fresh air to see that we have so many young people that are voting for social Democrats.
0: Well, it is happening, and it's surprising, but, you know, I've seen it, and it seems to be a youth movement, you know, within that particular movement of social Democrats. That said, what is it going to take? You know, it seems that the Democrats are shifting left, and that gives, you know, the MAGA, the Republicans, you know, more ammunition to criticize the social Democrats as communists and, you know, terrorists and so forth. But yet, you know, we see that it's, you know, shaking up not just the Democrats, but also the Republicans. From that yes, Laura.
1: Go ahead. No, I was going to say the Republicans. Go ahead. Finish. Huh? Go ahead and finish.
0: No. I was just going to say, Dolores, that said, it seems like, you know, what's attracting youth is, you know, the youth are tired of the whole thing that deals, with a lack of housing and the government's recent position, where the madman in the White House yawned when he was asked about housing and the housing bill that was bipartisan that passed through. Well, the youth, you know, can't afford, you know, housing. And at this point, it looks like, you know, the Democratic Socialist agenda, which is, you know, rent freezes, abolishing ICE, and most important, ending U.S. aid to Israel. That seems to be grabbing, you know, the youth consciousness. And it goes against the Democrats in that.

0: sense, particularly when it comes to the issue of, you know, the Israeli and just the genocide being perpetuated against the Palestinians in Gaza and the West Bank. Do you see that as something that can magnetize other people to start joining in this, what I'm calling the rebellion within the Democratic Party?
1: Yeah, but I think that for the young people, you have to explain to them what socialism is. Because, you know, us OGs, you know, we're used to these terms, communism, socialism. But the young people, they don't know what that is. But I think one good way to inform them and teach them is that all of the things that we do not have in the United States of America, like universal health care, universal daycare, pre-college education, that there are countries in Europe, the socialist democracies, as they call them, that they have all of these benefits for their citizens. And so if all of these countries in Europe can have these benefits for their citizens, why can't we? The United States of America is the richest country in the world. We're the richest country in the world. But what we have here is capitalism. And obviously it's not working, because all we have to do is look out our doors and we see poor people on the streets. We see homeless people on the street. We see what ICE is doing. Of course, I think right now we have fascism actually combined with this brutal capitalism. And that seems to be the policies that are governing our country.
2: Dolores, I wanted to ask you, do you feel it is harder to organize these days? People are more isolated. They're isolated through their computers. More things happen at home. People are working at home. Are there things that people need to be thinking about in terms of organizing for the future? You're a master at bringing people together. How do you suppose that we could bring more people together, do more organizing? It seems that people are actually afraid. Young people are actually afraid. All of us are afraid, given the kinds of threats that we see coming down from the White House and the free expression of racism at the highest levels of government. They seem like they're willing to push forward a racist program despite whatever anybody says. People aren't afraid. These folks in power aren't afraid to say what they mean in terms of white power and control.
1: I think that the young people are really showing up. We had a big rally at California City, a detention center up here in the Antelope Valley. And we had a large number of young people that showed up. And if you look at all of the protests that have been made at the detention centers, a lot of young people are showing up. So I think we do have a lot of young people that are getting out there on their own. You know, they're risking their lives, many of them, in doing so. And I do believe that organizing, because we do have the internet where people can communicate, they can mobilize very, very fast, that I think in some ways organizing is easier. You know, I remember somebody asked me just today, how did you all organize the Great Boycott? Well, we don't have any internet. We had to send farm workers and volunteers to every city, you know, to talk to people in front of the grocery stores, at the churches, et cetera, et cetera, et cetera. There was no such thing as having internet communication. So in some respects, I think it's easier to organize these days. The one thing that we have to convince the young people is that getting the knowledge through the internet is one thing, and then showing up, that's the second thing. And we do see them showing up.
2: Again, you're listening to Flashpoints on Pacifica Radio. We are honored to have with us Dolores Huerta, co-founder of the United Farm Workers. Dolores has been really a lightning rod in bringing people together. The challenge is really now before the people to take on somebody who really acts like a fascist and to sort of expose and move forward. It does look Dolores, like Trump is willing to actively try and shut people down, to intimidate them, to send people to the polls. This new army he wants to create based on the people who tried to sustain him in power after he lost his presidential bid, the second one. So it seems like a big challenge, bigger challenge than we've seen in a long time, given the kind of leadership and what these folks seem willing to do. And we happen to be in a war now, too, which is really troubling. And who knows where this is going to go in terms of Iran.
1: Well, I think that people have to take them on at the local level. I know in our area here near Bakersfield, California, in one of our little rural towns over here, they had the MAGA people out there trying to intimidate the people that were voting. And you know what we did? We brought mariachis instead, okay? so we had the mariachis. And, of course, once people heard the mariachis, they wanted to come and see, you know, what was going on. And so that's the way that we have to counter them with mariachis, with music, with dancing, with jokes and making fun of them so they can see how ridiculous what they're doing is, you know. And so, and it's, you know, they've been in front of our board of supervisors. You have these elderly white men that get up there and talk about, you know, people need to have IDs, et cetera, et cetera, et cetera. But the good thing is then you have all of these young, elder white women, okay? You have the raging grannies, and then they stand up and they counteract everything that they try to do, you know? So, you know, there's a group there in Berkeley called Central Valley Matters, and they come down all the way from Berkeley and in the Bay Area to come down here to Bakersfield in the hot sun, and they go door to door. They just did for Randy Viegas, one of our candidates who is a Democratic Socialist, you know, and to get him past the primary, and he did win. So you have a lot of those great people out there right now. So even though we know it's horrible what we're seeing, what we're feeling, and the really strong authoritarian forces that we're up against, people are coming together. People are coming together to fight. I was in Minneapolis recently and was able to go there to George Floyd Square, where George Floyd was killed. Every Monday there in Minneapolis, people get together and they bring drums and they bring trumpets and they bring saxophones and, trombones. And it's like a Dixieland, you know, and they have a concert every Monday night in honor of George Floyd. And then we were able to go over to see where Brene Good was killed. And una indígena, an indigenous woman from Ecuador, was there, and her goal is to plant flowers all along the street where Brene Good was killed. And I asked her, I said, did you know Brene Good? And she said, no, I'm a neighbor of hers, but I did not know her. But somebody had to do something to honor her, and I am the one that's doing it. An indigenous Latina woman from Ecuador is making sure that people do not forget Brene Good. So you see all of this goodwill that's happening. We saw it in Minnesota. We see it all over where people are trying to stop the detention centers. We had it last night at the big rally that we had at California City. So people are coming out, and we just got to encourage more people to come out to make them understand how serious the threat that we are living under, that is a very serious threat.
2: 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We're speaking with Dolores Huerta. I'm joined by our senior producer, Miguel Gavilan Molina, who is an old friend of Dolores, an organizer as well. Gavilan.
0: Yes. The most big concern for me, Dolores, is, you know, a lot of this, you know, Chicano, Chicanas, we came out of the fields, what I call, you know, the fields of misery. And I know what it's like, you know, back in the day when the airplanes would come, you know, flying, we knew that they weren't spraying. These were planes that swooped down, and then within 15, 20 minutes, here comes, you know, the INS, La Migra. And we'd find ourselves running. You know, running with the men, running with the women. A lot of the men would run towards the river and disappear into the woods and river. And eventually someone, one of the foremen asked us, why are you people running? You're born here. You're citizens. It didn't matter. It was, you know, it was, they were coming after us. Well, of course, you know, they didn't take myself, my siblings, my brothers and sister, my mother. But that kind of reaction was always, you know, we felt so vulnerable. Well, now we have an ICE militia, you know, that's a secret police, you know, covered up. You don't know who they are. You don't even know what race they are. They got gloves. They're hooded. They're completely covered up. And one of the things that we do know is in Minnesota, when the murder of Alex Apredi happened, I believe those, there was four ICE agents. I think two or three of them were Latinos. And, yes. And that's a little nerve wracking for me because I see the situation, you know, where ICE now is changing their strategy. You know, they'd go to parking lots, shopping centers, sometimes outside of churches. They'd go outside of courthouses and grab people as they were taking care of their business. But the new director, Mullen, has said, hey, we're stepping back and we're not going to be so out there in the front. But they're going to be raiding work sites. And for me, as a child farm worker, work site means the fields, which are open. You know, and I mean, where do people run? Where do people go? We saw what happened in Coachella last year in the raid of that cannabis operation happening there in the Coachella Valley, where, you know, they got, I believe, over close to 300 people because there basically is nowhere to run when you're out in the open. What can people do, especially, you know, the United Farm Workers? What do you think, Dolores, they can do? You know, when this happens, should there be some kind of alert system, some kind of, you know, first respond, you know, action to go out there and protect the workers? Because to me, the most vulnerable, yeah, you're in factories, you're in packing houses, you might be in other facilities. But when you're out in the open, out in the fields, that's the most vulnerable. What do you think that should happen? Should the United Farm Workers, should other groups supporting the UFW come up with some strategies? You know, because to me, you know, they're going to be able to do massive roundups of farm workers. What do you think, Dolores?
1: Well, I can't speak for the United Farm Workers. As you know, I left the Farm Workers Union 20 years ago.
0: Yes.
1: But I know that the United Farm Workers, like us, like Dolores Huerta Foundation, we're part of an organization called the Rapid Response Teams, you know, and we're the people that have been out there passing the little red cards, telling people what they have to do to protect themselves, to make sure that they have authorizations for their children in case they are picked up, to make sure that somebody can take care of their kids, you know, and, you know, just giving them some of the information that they might need, you know, in terms of just, alerting people, you know, that's the one thing I think that we can do. Is if we know or see, as we know they've done in many places, they're using whistles, you know, to alert people. Now, for the farm workers themselves out there in the field, it's pretty hard. The one thing that they can do, if they have a union contract with United Farm Workers, they can tell the ICE field that they can't go in unless they've got a warrant with somebody's name on it, you know, that this is private property. But it's pretty hard because it's also open. So it's kind of a situation that they don't have very much of a defense. And of course, trying to take care of some of these families, you know, once they do get, deported, to make sure that the family has food, that we can raise money to help them with their rents. We have done some of that work ourselves, you know? It's going to get bad. We know that thousands of people have already been picked up and deported, and people are in these horrible detention camps. And now, if you listen to the news today on KPFA, they were reporting how these detention centers, they got money. They had contracts with the government to get paid for these detention centers, and now... now they're selling the detention centers back to the government. So they're making even more money. They're making billions of dollars on the backs of the immigrants. It is disgraceful what is happening in our country right now.
0: Well, the detention centers are basically, Dolores, the warehousing of humans. And at the same time, ICE and the federal officials claiming we're bringing job employments to your areas by the rounding up, kidnapping, and then warehousing of undocumented, you know, workers, undocumented refugees. And that's something I think that people, as you said, people are organizing, you know, to stop the opening of detention centers, to stop the construction of them. And there seems more and more, you know, individuals. When we attended the walk from Napa to Dublin a couple of weeks back, it was just great to see the diversity of people. And I said to myself quietly, wow, we're not alone. You know, we're not alone.
2: We're just about out of time. And in that context, Dolores, well, if there's one thing you'd like to say to encourage young people, to encourage all of us to act, what would you like to, what's your recommendation? What do you think people should be doing first among all of the things?
1: Well, I think we find ourselves in this situation, and even though we knew it was coming, we didn't know how to react, you know, or what the challenges were going to be. Now we kind of know. I think continuing the demonstrations at the detention centers is important because we know that people are dying in those detention centers because they're not being given their medications that they need, that they're in sanitary conditions. We went before our board of supervisors here in Kern County to try to get the health department to go in there into the detention centers, and they're refusing to go in. And we had so many people that were saying, you've got to come in. People are getting sick in there. You can get communicable diseases. And then the people that work in the detention centers, they come back into the community. So it puts the whole community at risk. The other thing is that there's something that this is a biggie, okay? But Angelica Salas from Chirla, who we know is one of our leaders in the immigrant rights movement, you know, she and her organization, and we're going to try to do the same thing here, are raising money to post bonds for the people that are in detention centers. We know that takes a lot of money, but if you can raise money, you can post a bond for somebody, get them out of the detention center, then get them an attorney, you know, to help them with their cases. Yeah, but that's kind of a long haul, but it's something we should think about. And even KPFA would do some kind of a major big fundraiser and say we're going to raise as much money as we can, like several hundred thousand dollars. How many people can we post a bond for and get them out of the detention centers, okay? Find attorneys for them. I'm just thinking of all the money that was spent on the election campaign, you know? A lot of that money, we could have probably posted bonds for hundreds of people that are now in the detention center. So, like I say, this kind of got us all by shock. We weren't expecting it to be so brutal. And I know it was very hard to be able to respond to this kind of brutality. But now that the smoke is clearing a little bit and the dust is settling, then we can find new avenues and new ways to try to stop some of this. The other thing, too, is we've got to go to our universities, our labor unions, and make sure that they don't have their money into the detention centers, because a lot of them do, but they turn over their money to money managers, and they don't know where they're putting that money in. Well, hey, a lot of times they put that money into the detention centers. And then right. I want to say one thing. When we get mad at the Democratic Party because we think they're not doing enough, we have to remember it was the Democratic Party that brought us the amnestia in 1986, okay? We always have to remember that the Democrats are the ones that have always stood up for the Latinos. And then we have to look at ourselves as Latinos. How many Latinos voted for Trump? And they voted because they thought he was going to create more jobs. Voted for him on the issue of abortion, on the issue of gay marriage. You know what I mean? So we've got to look at our values and see what's more important to us. And I know I've said this before. I'll say it again. Como dijo Benito Juárez, el respeto al derecho ajeno es la paz. Benito Juárez, the president of Mexico, he said, respecting other people's rights is peace. A woman has the right to an abortion. A woman has the right over her own body. And if somebody lives with, marries, you know, somebody of their own sex, it's their business, and that should not affect your vote.
2: Okay, we're out of time. Dolores Huerta, the founder of the United Farm Workers, a friend of this show and of all the people, we thank you for joining us on Flashpoints. 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
3: This is Flashpoints on Pacifica Radio, and I'm Kevin Pina. We are broadcasting at a moment of profound and escalating global crisis. Just hours ago, the fragile interim ceasefire agreement between the United States and Iran completely collapsed. Donald Trump publicly declared the so-called MOU or memorandum was over. And almost immediately, the U.S. military unleashed a new wave of deadly strikes on southern Iran, killing at least 8 Iranian military personnel in Bandar Abbas and Bashar. In response, we're seeing renewed retaliatory strikes in the Straits of Hormuz and across the region. The corporate press is already spinning this as unprovoked Iranian aggression, completely erasing the fact that this war, which the U.S. codenamed Operation Epic Fury, was initiated by Washington and Israel on February 28th with the targeted assassination of Iran's supreme leader, Ayatollah Ali Khamenei. Since that opening salvo, we've seen thousands of civilians killed, a devastating regional escalation involving Lebanon and the Gulf states, and a massive disruption to the global economy. Yet the political establishment in Washington continues to push the dangerous fantasy that bombing a sovereign nation into rubble will somehow lead to regime change and peace. Joining us directly from Tehran amidst these ongoing bombardments is Fouad Izadi. Dr. Izadi is an associate professor of communication at the University of Tehran. He's been a vital voice on the international stage, cutting through Western propaganda to explain the realities of this conflict from the perspective of the Iranian people who are currently fighting for their survival. Dr. Fouad Izadi, it is an honor to have you back with us under such harrowing circumstances. Welcome back to Flashpoints on Pacifica Radio.
4: Thank you for having me again.
3: Of course. Dr. Izadi, let's start with the breaking news today. The 60-day window for negotiations has completely shattered, with President Trump declaring the peace deal over and initiating new strikes. From your vantage point in Tehran right now, what's the immediate reality on the ground following this latest wave of U.S. bombings, and how is the Iranian public reacting to Washington's blatant sabotage of the ceasefire?
4: You saw millions of people coming to the streets. They were mourning the killing of the country's leader and others. We lost over 3,500 civilians in the attacks in that started in February. So this was mourning and also celebrating in a way. The fact that Iran managed to survive attacks by two nuclear regimes. They did not have any ethical limitations, did not have any respect for international law, killing little schoolgirls, hitting hospitals, bridges. It was Trump that said that the damage to Iranian infrastructure was about $2 trillion. And the country survived. So we had millions of people, and you probably have seen the pictures, videos, showing opposition to what they said, to what the U.S. has done, U.S. and Israel. Netanyahu asked Iranians to come to the streets in millions in the beginning of the war, and they did. They came in millions, shouted against him and Trump. And these attacks today is going to result in these people wanting the Iranian government to respond. When you look at these videos coming out of Iran, you see people holding red flags. You may not know, but on the flags, on these red flags, you can see a lot of red flags. And on these flags, it's written revenge. People are demanding revenge for these attacks. And as Trump killed 8 military personnel in the last 24 hours, Iranian military personnel, these calls for revenge is going to increase. And the hope that the Iranian government had was that this MOU that was signed a few weeks ago would result in permanent peace, would result in another text that would ensure that Iran is not attacked again. And it took about 5 hours after Trump signed this MOU for Secretary of War Pete Hegseth to threaten to attack Iran again. And this was in violation of Article 1. You read Article 1, it says both sides should refrain from threatening to attack the other side. And since that day, Trump has been threatening to attack Iran. Israelis have attacked Lebanon repeatedly. So that's a violation. Under Article 5 of MOU, the arrangements for ships passing through the Strait of Hormuz is supposed to be done by Iran. Iran is not supposed to collect any fees for 60 days, but the arrangements is organized by Iran.
3: So you would agree with the statement that this is a blatant sabotage by the Trump administration of that 14-point MOU?
4: I think Trump is getting ready to receive Netanyahu. I think, as he said, he doesn't like this MOU. He wants to go back to war. He has this election in October, and he thinks that if we have peace, he will lose the election. And he has put a lot of pressure on Trump within the executive branch, the pressure on Trump from the U.S. Congress. And finally, these pressures are resulting in Trump making the statements that he made today. Netanyahu will go to jail if there is no war. You know, he's postponing his court appearances by arguing that there is an emergency. If there is no war, no emergency, he will have to go to court, and he may not be able to run for elections if he's convicted.
3: So your argument is that Trump is trying to use this war to marshal his support in the United States in order to win the midterms in November. And then Netanyahu has his own personal motive of trying to forestall the corruption trials against him in Israel.
4: Yes. So Netanyahu has elections in October. Trump has midterms in November. And if he wanted to do America first, he would realize that the things that Netanyahu has been telling him about overthrowing the Iranian government, taking over Iranian oil, is not going to materialize. America first means you don't provide soldiers to Netanyahu for his wars against Iran. That's one option, a better option. The other option is doing Israel first. This is what he has been doing. And he's going back to that system of basically listening to Netanyahu. We understand he must be very upset with Iranians. That's why he's using foul language today, because he has said that he wants to take over Iranian oil, you know, several times, not just once. A reporter asked him, why do you want to take over Iranian oil? He said that he's a businessman and he likes to make money, which is an insult to business people. If you're a businessman or a businesswoman, that doesn't mean you cheat or steal or take over other people's resources. You're supposed to make profit, reasonable profit. That's what business is, not stealing. And with millions of Iranians coming to the streets, Trump is saying, damn, how am I going to steal these people's oil while they're around? This is a problem that he realizes. He's going back to his old Trump, coordinating with Netanyahu, getting prepared for Netanyahu's visit to Washington in a few days. The American people, unfortunately, are going to suffer economically. We had oil prices rising today. And they're going to provide soldiers to Netanyahu to save some politician's political career. Americans are going to lose their lives. Not fair. And they're going to kill a lot of Iranians in that process.
3: Well,
4: is very sad.
3: Let me remind our listeners, you're listening to Flashpoints on Pacifica Radio, and that's the voice of our guest today, Dr. Fuadi Saadi. He's speaking to us directly from Tehran University in Tehran, in the heart of Iran. Well, while the U.S. corporate press fixates almost entirely on the global oil prices and shipping disruptions in the Straits of Hormuz, they completely ignore the human cost of these daily bombardments. Can you break through the Western media blackout and describe the toll these 4 to 5 daily rounds of U.S. and Israeli airstrikes are taking on Iranian civilian infrastructure and everyday families?
4: They hit a lot of electricity grids. So there is electricity shortage in some areas because of that. The inflation is high. This blockade resulted in Iran not being able to sell oil, so that is putting pressure on the government's budget. Because of this blockade, some of the goods that Iran normally gets is not going through. Since the blockade was lifted, there are some goods coming in, but the damage would take some time to repair. And it's possible that they want to do the blockade again. So they violated the MOU, violated Article 1. Article 5, the U.S. Treasury Department announced that these sanction reliefs are going to end for Iran selling oil. That's a violation of Article 10. This is causing ordinary citizens serious difficulties. The Iranian government was trying to provide an off-ramp road for Trump to basically correct course. They were hoping that he's realizing that this war was a bad policy choice, and they were hoping that he would actually honor his signature and follow through. And you saw what Marco Rubio said the other day. He said that this was just a piece of paper that U.S. gave Iranians. Rubio is disrespecting Trump because Trump signed that document, and Rubio is saying that this is nothing serious.
3: Well, assuming that Trump had ever had any intentions of following through, I mean, certainly his credibility is at zero, right? I mean, internationally, particularly when it comes to Iran and when it comes to agreements. I mean, the Iranian government could not have from the beginning taken Donald Trump seriously, could they?
4: Of course, given the history, given the fact that the U.S. attacked Iran 2 times in the middle of negotiations, yes, they did not take him seriously. They realized that he's just doing another theater. But the hope that they had was that the U.S. government would realize that this is not a good idea. Attacking Iran, starting another war against Iran is not a good idea. So they were providing Trump an opportunity to change this failed policy. And it seems Trump is not going to do that. It seems Trump is going to do what Netanyahu is telling him to do. And it shows that who's the real boss. It's not Trump. It's Netanyahu. The predictions here that the United States would not honor this MOU that was signed by the U.S. president is becoming true.
3: Well, let's talk about the Straits of Hormuz really quickly and the economic warfare. The Straits of Hormuz have become one of the central flashpoints of the war. The U.S. constantly frames its naval presence there as protecting global trade while condemning what they're calling Iran's blockade. How does the Iranian government view its actions in the Straits of Hormuz not as unprovoked aggression, but as a necessary and proportional defense mechanism against a massive U.S.-led economic and military siege?
4: You know, United States used the Strait of Hormuz to build bases in this part of the world, and these bases were used to attack Iran. If you look at the UN Convention on Law of Seas, they talk about passage through these waterways, but it says innocent passage in Article 17. In Article 19, it describes what innocent is, which is not threatening the security of coastal states. And the Strait of Hormuz has two coastal states. It's Iran and Oman. U.S. is not a coastal state to the Strait of Hormuz. U.S. is a coastal state to Gulf of Mexico. U.S. is about 11,000 kilometers away from the Strait of Hormuz. And what you have been witnessing in the last 24 hours is the U.S. attempt to control the Strait of Hormuz. That's what they want to do. And I don't think Iran will allow that. Under international law, again, countries get to have 12 miles of territorial waters, 12 miles of contiguous zone. In contiguous zone, the laws of the coastal state needs to be respected. So that's 12 plus 12, which is 24 miles, and the Strait of Hormuz is just 21 miles. This is another misinformation that Marco Rubio is presenting. He's calling the Strait of Hormuz international waters. It's not. It's not high seas. These are Iranian territorial waters, and contiguous zone. The same thing is true with Oman. And in Article 5 of MOU, these two countries, not the United States, these two countries need to discuss the future of the Strait of Hormuz. And Omani officials have been quite accommodating in the last number of months, because they realize Trump will go away in some months after his presidency is over, if he wants to follow the U.S. Constitution. He's talking about doing a third term. And Iran will be around. That's why Omanis are not going to. They're looking at the long-term relations that they have with a neighboring country. The U.S. wants to take over this part of the world. The other day, Trump said that the Strait of Hormuz is a great money-making machine. So it seems since he is realizing that he cannot take Iranian oil, maybe he wants to make money out of the Strait of Hormuz. And these are territorial waters of other countries. It's like, I think you're based in California. You have a lot of people from other countries going through California, but California is U.S. territory, no matter how many foreign people go through it. The same thing is true with the Strait of Hormuz. There are lots of international ships go through the Strait of Hormuz, but that doesn't make the Strait of Hormuz international waters. It just means that there are a lot of international ships going through it. But this is the nature of U.S. imperialism, trying to take over other countries' resources, trying to take over other strategic locations in other countries. And the Iranian people are not going to allow that. You saw millions of people coming and saying these things. that Iranian oil belongs to Iranians, the Strait of Hormuz belongs to the coastal states. It's going to be very unfortunate if Trump wants to start another war, trying to achieve the goals that are not achievable and were not achieved last time he attacked Iran.
3: And reminding our listeners, you're listening to Flashpoints on Pacifica Radio, and that's the voice of our guest today, Dr. Fouad Esadi, coming to us directly from the heart of Tehran at Tehran University. Well, Dr. Esadi, I'm a little bit worried because with Gaza, we have seen the normalization, I don't know how else to call it, of genocide. And, you know, how can the Iranian people resist if, you know, how far, if these people are willing to go, if Trump is willing to go, and he's threatened several times to obliterate Persian civilization, this amazing, incredible history of Persia and Iran, how can Iran resist this huge juggernaut of military and economic and propaganda power and prowess in the world, as you said, U.S. imperialism, who may be willing to commit genocide in order to reach its goals?
4: There is no other choice. We are facing a regime that has no respect for international law. You know, Trump had an interview with the New York Times some months ago. The reporter asked him, what do you think about international law? He says that, you know, he goes with his feelings. It doesn't bother to follow international law. So when you have no other choice, then the only choice you have is to resist. And the Iranians have learned that they can resist. They have done it for 47 years. And they know that, you cannot take the country and put it in some other place. This is the geography they have. Fortunately or unfortunately, they have a lot of oil. If Iran had no oil, I don't think we'll be having this discussion. And then they're located near the Israeli regime that likes to do genocide. This is what they did in Gaza. This is what they were trying to do in Lebanon. You know, this is another violation that the Israelis have been attacking Lebanon almost every day in the last number of weeks since MOU, which is another violation of Article 1. Lebanon is mentioned in MOU three times. The territorial integrity of Lebanon, the fact that ceasefire should hold in Lebanon. Israelis have not been doing that. This is the experience of the African-American slaves. How did they survive slavery? They had no other choice but to survive, but to resist, but to hold together. We are dealing with the same type of people, the slave owners of, 17th century. I think that the first ship that came to the United States came in 1619. We are dealing with the same people. Trump is very much a racist man, and he wants to enslave Iranians, and he's upset because he saw millions of Iranians coming in, shouting against him.
3: And so you would never accept, you don't think that the Iranian government ever accepted a deal like Venezuela did, where they would keep certain parts of what they consider to be people that they can work with in the current government, only to then commit deals, you know, that would allow them to extract the oil on their terms and to profit from it.
4: I don't think you will have anyone in the Iranian government who would want to do that. And I don't think Israelis would allow Trump to do a Venezuela scenario for Iran, because what Israelis want is disintegration of Iran, balkanization of Iran, changing Iran's borders. So Venezuela didn't have an Israeli problem. Iran does. So there are no takers here, and I don't think that is going to be offered to Iran anyway.
3: Well, we're going to have to leave it there. Again, thank you so much. That is the voice of our guest, Dr. Fouad Hissadi, coming to us directly today at Tehran University in the heart of Tehran. Our hearts, of course, are with the Iranian people. Of course, it's a horrible thing for our own people to have to witness our government committing these sorts of atrocities and what one can only call humanitarian crimes across the globe. But of course, while we also worry about our troops and those people who, you know, let's face it, they're American soldiers who are going to die in this again, yet again, for this government and for its policies. But of course, we also have to worry about the victims of the bombs that our taxpayers pay for, Iranian children, Iranian families. Dr. Fouad Hissadi, I can't thank you enough for sharing your views with our listeners here today on Flashpoints on Pacifica Radio. I got 2 minutes left if you want to give a direct message to the American people.
4: Thank you, Kevin. I appreciate the time that you gave me. We need the solidarity. You know, Americans, I say this all the time to our students at the University of Tehran, that Americans are the first victims of the U.S. government. And the Iranians are the second victims. Americans, as you said, are paying for these bombs. Americans are dying in these wars. America's reputation is tarnished by the war criminals that run Washington. You know, United States is a big country. It's a wealthy country. It has a lot of oil. The U.S. government officials should not be looking at taking over other countries' oil, whether it's Venezuela or Iran. And the image of the United States, and in a way, image of Americans, unfortunately, is tarnished because of what the U.S. government does. So the hope that people here have is that when Americans choose a president, please make sure that he's not a war criminal. Because that's not good for United States, and that's not good for the rest of the world.
3: Well, the world certainly deserves better. Thank you again, Dr. Fouad Hissadi.
4: Thank you.

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0: evening. It's Wednesday, July 8th. I'm Scott Baba. Donald Trump's on-again, off-again conflict with Iran continues as the U.S. carries out strikes for the second day in a row. And the president says he's not sure if he'll continue to negotiate.
1: Based on their actions over the last week or two, they're not doing a service to the people. And I think more than anything else, since I got to know them, and I'm not sure I want to make a deal with them. We can play games, but I'm not sure I want to make a deal. I just finished the job.
0: It's another progressive versus establishment battle in the Michigan Democratic primary, where neck-and-neck candidates held a debate ahead of next month's election.
2: Unlike my opponent, I'm not running at the first mic or camera I see. We do not need a celebrity senator. We need a workhorse.
0: And the city of San Francisco holds a rally in support of sexual assault survivors.
3: The biggest message is for survivors to know that they are not alone, that we are here, that we believe them, and that we are ready to support, and that we are in solidarity to break the silence.
0: These stories and more coming up from the studios of KPFA in Berkeley. This is the Pacifica Evening News. I'm Scott Baba. U.S. forces struck Iran for a second straight day Wednesday after President Trump declared the ceasefire between Washington and Tehran over. Central Command said the strikes ordered by the president targeted Iranian air defense systems, command and control networks, radar sites, anti-ship missiles, and more than 60 small boats tied to the Revolutionary Guard, aiming to degrade Iran's ability to threaten shipping through the Strait of Hormuz. Apologies. On Iran state television, correspondent Hossan Ezdazi said, at least eight explosions were heard in the eastern part of the port city of Bandar Abbas on the Strait of Hormuz, but the source and reason is still unclear. It has been confirmed that two projectiles hit the Musa Island, the southernmost island of Iran, and the island deepest into the Persian Gulf. Iranian state media also reported explosions in Sirik, another southern coastal city, and Bashar, home to Iran's nuclear power plant complex. Trump called the assault retribution for Iranian attacks on commercial ships, warning on social media, quote, if it happens again, it will get much worse. Speaking at the NATO summit in Ankara, Trump said the U.S. hit Iran, quote, very hard last night and would probably hit them hard again tonight. He also suggested the U.S. could reimpose a naval blockade and repeated threats to strike infrastructure like bridges and power plants. Trump called on Iran's leaders, quote, scum and sick people, saying continued negotiations would be a waste of time.
1: Based on their actions over the last week or two, they're not doing a service to the people. And I think more than anything else, since I got to know them, and I'm not sure I want to make a deal with them. We can play games, but I'm not sure I want to make a deal. I just finished the job.
0: Still, he said U.S. negotiators could keep talking if they wanted. He also claimed he's now Iran's top assassination target. Iran's Revolutionary Guard says it retaliated overnight with strikes on 85 U.S. facilities in Bahrain and Kuwait. Kuwait says it interrupted two ballistic missiles and 13 drones. Bahrain also reported intercepting multiple aerial attacks, calling the strikes treacherous. Both sides accuse each other of breaking the ceasefire. Iran's foreign ministry blamed the U.S., for revoking an oil sales waiver a day earlier, while Iranian officials have pushed to assert control over shipping routes through the strait, including potentially charging tolls. Oil prices spiked on the news, with Brent crude jumping more than 5% to over $78 a barrel amid fears of disrupted energy supplies. Lily Owen reports.
4: Oil prices have risen to over $80 a barrel after Iran launched new attacks near the Strait of Hormuz, the steepest increase since the ceasefire began. The attacks on fossil fuel tankers near the Strait of Hormuz have led to uncertainty as it relates to the ceasefire with Iran. Stock markets also dropped worldwide after President Donald Trump raised doubts about the temporary truce in the war with Iran.
1: I don't want to deal with them anymore. They're scum. You know what scum is?
4: The renewed fighting is not the only reason for the surge in oil prices, as Russia recently set a ban on diesel exports in order to shore up its domestic fuel supply following the continuous war where Ukraine has retaliated with drone attacks on Russian oil refineries, leading to shortages. Ukraine hopes that attacks on energy infrastructures will ultimately limit Russia's ability to wage war and pressure Moscow into a peace negotiation. European diesel prices climbed to a record high. For KPFA News, I'm Lily Owen.
0: A CNN investigation finds senior U.S. military commanders bypassed warnings that intelligence was outdated before approving strikes in Iran, including the one that hit a school, killing nearly 200 people. Three sources who spoke to the news outlet say commanders ignored system alerts, flagging the intelligence as years old, a decision made for

0: Pentagon has not released its finding months later. Sources also point to Defense Secretary Pete Hegseth's earlier cuts to civilian harm mitigation teams as a contributing factor. President Trump today announced at a NATO summit in Turkey that the U.S. will allow Ukraine to manufacture Patriot air defense systems. The decision marks a significant shift as the U.S. had previously resisted doing so. Trump also praised Ukrainian President Volodymyr Zelensky, marking a significant shift from their first tense meeting at the White House last year. Max Pringle reports.
1: Trump and Zelensky held a joint press event on the sidelines of the NATO summit in Ankara, Turkey. Trump said he's optimistic about ending the conflict in Ukraine.
2: He's done an amazing job. Look, he's been very effective. Now he's had the best equipment because he has had our equipment. And he said, great, but somebody has to use that equipment. And you have a lot of brave people that are using that equipment.
1: Zelensky said with help from the U.S. and other NATO allies, Ukraine is turning the tide of the war in its favor and away from Russian President Vladimir Putin's military.
3: I think that they are changing in any way because at the very beginning of full-scale war, he was stronger. And now I think he is losing initiative on the battlefield. I think his army, but that's why I think that because of technologies, because it's not the question now of number of people. People are our heroic people, are very important. But now it's not the question of only number of people. First of all, people and technologies, people with technologies. Now I think that we have better steps, technological steps further than Russia.
1: NATO leaders pledged $80 billion to support Ukraine's defense needs. Trump said a major U.S. contribution is granting Ukraine permission to manufacture Patriot defense systems.
2: We'll give them the right to make Patriots.
1: Zelensky says the system will be a big difference maker in the conflict, as Russia has been intensifying its missile and drone strikes on Ukraine in recent weeks.
3: Patriot system is the best, you know, in the world.
1: President Trump said he's had good conversations recently with both Zelensky and Russian President Vladimir Putin. He said he's working on restarting diplomatic talks between the warring sides. Meanwhile, Trump also met today with Syrian President Ahmad al-Sharaa and announced he wants to remove that country's designation as an international sponsor of terrorism, which was held over from the time of former dictator Bashar al-Assad. For KPFA News, I'm Max Pringle.
0: Meanwhile, at the NATO summit today, President Trump said he ordered Treasury Secretary Scott Bessent to cut off all trade with Spain, calling the country a, quote, terrible partner in NATO. Speaking alongside NATO Secretary General Mark Rutte at the alliance's summit in Ankara, Trump said Spain should be punished for refusing to commit to defense spending equal to 5% of its GDP by 2030.
4: I spoke to Italy. I didn't speak to Spain. Spain is a wasted cause. We don't want to do any trade business with Spain anymore, by the way. I'd like you to cut it off. Spain is a terrible partner in NATO. They don't participate. They don't pay. I don't want anything to do with Spain. Cut off all trade with Spain, please, including visits. Okay, we don't want anything to do. Watch them come running back. Oh, they'll come running back.
0: Trump has been frustrated with Spain for ignoring his demand that NATO allies increase defense spending, as well as for denying the U.S. use of its airspace and bases during the Iran war.
4: You know, we don't have to trade with them. I don't want to do any more trade with them. All right? Sure. Take it immediately. Don't even talk to them. They're hopeless. Bad people, because, you know, they have everybody else going and paying and working in Spain, in particular Spain. There are a couple of others, but in particular Spain. They're open about it. They're hostile about it. And let's see how hostile they remain when they call up and they, please, we want to trade with you, sir. We want to trade with you, sir. They make so much money with us, and we're going to see that they make a lot less. I want no business with them.
0: The U.S. operates two major military bases in Spain, Naval Station Rota and Morón Air Base. Reuters reported in April that the Pentagon had circulated an internal memo outlining options to punish NATO allies.

0: seen as failing to support the Iran war effort, including possibly suspending Spain from the alliance. Denmark's prime minister said her country is ready to defend any part of NATO, including Greenland, from any quarter, a day after President Trump repeated his push for the U.S. to acquire or control the Danish territory. Prime Minister Mette Frederiksen said Denmark would defend the kingdom and reiterated that Greenland is not for sale.
1: We are ready to defend every inch of NATO, including our own territory. But one of the reasons why we have built NATO many, many years ago is if anything happens to one of us, then everybody should stand up for each other. I mean, Article 5 is our insurance. It goes for the eastern flank right now with the hybrid war coming in from Russia. It goes for U.S. when they were attacked 9/11. And the same goes for Greenland if anything happens in our direction.
2: But against any party, whether it's a foe or whether it's an erstwhile friend, you will defend every inch of Greenland.
1: Of course we will defend the Kingdom of Denmark.
0: Greenland's own Prime Minister Jens Frederik Nielsen also rejected Trump's comments, posting on Facebook that repeated calls for a takeover, quote, do not change this. Danish Foreign Minister Lars Løkke Rasmussen said talks are ongoing between Denmark, Greenland, and the United States to find a solution that addresses American security interests within, quote, the kingdom's red lines. He said he believes the deal is possible, potentially by expanding a 1951 defense agreement that already gives the U.S. broad military access to the Arctic island. Trump's push to control Greenland has strained relations between Washington and Copenhagen, both founding NATO members. Cuba is enduring a power outage crisis going on its third day. This prompted the United Nations General Assembly to meet last night to debate the United States embargo on the country. YouthWorks intern Amina Gordon has more.
3: The United Nations recently convened to consider the effects of the United States' embargo on Cuba, specifically regarding the role the blockade plays in creating the widespread power blackout currently plaguing the island. The meeting moved forward Tuesday despite protests from America's representatives. The conversation was heated as U.S. Representative Jeffrey Bartos described the discussion as a, quote, wasteful use of $84,000 of U.N. funds, end quote. Bartos then called for a vote on whether to proceed, which passed with 136 votes in favor and 9 against. Cuba produces only 40% of its fuel needs, leading the country to rely heavily on imports to function. Since the start of the year, the Trump administration has been increasing pressure on Cuba's socialist government to implement economic and political reforms, which comes after the U.S. abducted Venezuelan leader Nicolas Maduro and took over the country's oil production. The change has forced the Cuban government to enact emergency measures to alleviate fuel shortages during what experts say is the island's worst economic and energy crisis in decades. To further apply pressure, Trump has also threatened other countries who help Cuba with high tariffs on goods. But Cuba's UN representative, Bruno Rodriguez Paria, speaking through an interpreter, says this blockade and subsequent blackout is not just affecting the Cuban government, but is creating a humanitarian crisis impacting all of its citizens, citing a lack of water, shortage of medication, and increased infant mortality rate as evidence.
4: The trend coincides with the toughest moments of the U.S. siege. The blockade asphyxiates and kills silently. The U.S. government, and in particular its State Department, is spreading the lie that the blockade is not aimed against the Cuban people, but only against the government. Well, ask the people of Cuba whether or not they are suffering because of the blockade.
3: U.S. Ambassador Mike Waltz disagrees. He maintains that the blockade is the Cuban government's doing.
5: Conveniently, there always seems to be enough power for the regime, including apparently enough to type up today's remarks, blaming America once again, year after year, for the crisis they have created.
3: While America has been firm on its standing, last night's meeting saw member states overwhelmingly in support of urging the U.S. to end the embargo. Issa Kanfuru of Mali voiced his concerns for Cuba and also noted the extra burden a continued embargo may have on other countries in the global south who do business with the island nation.
6: No difference between two states can justify the collective punishment of entire people, still less any measure that places the life and well-being of its population in jeopardy.
3: As for the residents of Cuba, many are reporting feeling powerless and in pain in their current situation. Aristides Trista, a cancer patient who has spent the past 7 months without a necessary CT scan to see if her tumor has grown, speaks to the fear she has for her life.
7: It's a very difficult decision. It's so hard to be in this country where there are no resources. There is no way. Every time you go to the doctor, they say, there's nothing we can do. There's no treatment. There's no way to get the tumor out of you. It's really hard.
3: Cuba says it continues its attempt to mitigate the situation, rationing power with strategic outages which last more than 24 hours. At the same time, the people of Cuba try to manage what is quickly becoming the fourth consecutive day of a dark situation. For KPFA, I'm YouthWorks intern Amina Gordon.
0: Democrat Graham Platner said he plans to withdraw from Maine's U.S. Senate race after a woman accused him of drunkenly forcing her to have sex, despite her telling him to stop. Platner denies the allegation, calling it categorically false. In an 11-minute video posted today, Platner said the process to replace him needs to be led by voters in Maine and not national party leaders.
8: I'm not asking for how this process is going to work. I'm not trying to dictate to anyone who it should be or how we get there, but I will say this. It needs to be open, transparent, and democratic. It needs to be reflecting the will and the values of the people that built this movement, the people that showed up on June 9th. People in D.C. need to stay in D.C.
0: Platner expressed frustration that he was not given an opportunity to defend himself and hinted that the accusations had been timed to disrupt his campaign.
8: I think it's really important to understand why this is happening in the timeline, why this is happening right now, much like October when the first attack started, much like the news that was created the week before the primary. There is a reason that this is happening now. I only have until July 13th until I am officially the nominee. This was the last week to try to get me off of the ballot.
0: Under Maine law, the state Democratic Party can select a new nominee if Platner withdraws by July 13th, with a replacement required by July 27th. Platner's campaign had already faced scrutiny over a Nazi-linked tattoo and old online post dismissive of sexual assault, but his support collapsed after the allegation surfaced. Senator Bernie Sanders and Representative Ro Khanna both withdrew their endorsements this week. Democrats had viewed Maine as a key pickup opportunity against Republican Senator Susan Collins as the party tries to retake the Senate majority. In many states across the nation, Democratic primaries have featured contests between progressive candidates endorsed by the Bernie Sanders wing of the party and establishment candidates. The Michigan Senate race may be the most high-profile such battle this year. Eileen Alfandary reports on this week's debate between the two Democratic contenders.
9: The Michigan Democratic primary is between progressive-backed former Detroit and Wayne County Health Director Abdul El Sayed and establishment-backed Michigan Congresswoman Haley Stevens. A third candidate who was trying to chart a middle ground dropped out on Sunday. During their first one-on-one debate, Stevens came after El Sayed, in effect calling him a millionaire publicity hound.
10: I am not trying to sell a book or a podcast. I'm the only one on this stage who doesn't have a talent agent trying to pitch me for paid speeches. And unlike my opponent, I'm not running at the first mic or camera I see. We do not need a celebrity senator. We need a workhorse.
9: El Sayed is an epidemiologist who has written books, hosts a podcast, and has worked as a commentator for CNN. He favors Medicare for all and denounces oligarchs, big money and politics, and U.S. support for Israel. El-Sayed jabbed back at Stevens, saying she's beholden to corporate PACs and AIPAC, the American-Israel Public Affairs Committee.
11: In this race, you've probably seen ad after ad after ad. Not one of those ads was brought to you by the Congresswoman's campaign. All of them brought to you by corporate PACs and AIPAC, trying to buy a politician who's going to do their bidding instead of yours.
9: AIPAC-affiliated spending for Stevens' campaign is estimated to total $20 million so far. Stevens focused on her opposition to the Iran war and criticized Israeli Prime Minister Benjamin Netanyahu. She charged Republicans are spending money to prop up El-Sayed's campaign so Republican nominee Mike Rogers can have an easier path toward victory in November. El-Sayed pushed back, saying he poses a threat to politics as usual.
11: You know, if Congresswoman Stevens makes it or Mike Rogers wins, either way, Israel will win. AIPAC is perfectly fine with either of my two opponents because they know that they will have a comfortable, reliable vote in the U.S. Senate.
9: Congresswoman Stevens has consistently voted for military funding for Israel. El-Sayed is endorsed by Silicon Valley Congressman Ro Khanna and Maryland Democratic Senator Chris Van Hollen. Also by Independent Senator Bernie Sanders, New York Congresswoman Alexandria Ocasio-Cortez, and Rashida Tlaib, who plan to campaign with El-Sayed next week. Sanders recently highlighted El-Sayed's support for Medicare for All.
12: Abdul, I don't know if all of you know it, wrote a book called Medicare for All. He literally is a doctor. He understands better than most how broken the current healthcare system is.
9: The United Auto Workers Union has endorsed El-Sayed, citing his support for Medicare for All, as well as his refusal to take money from corporate PACs and his platform to support union workers. Instead of Medicare for All, Stevens calls for expansion of the Affordable Care Act. She has the support of Democratic Senate Minority Leader Chuck Schumer, Michigan Senator Alyssa Slotkin, and former longtime Michigan Senator Debbie Stabenow. Stabenow posted an endorsement video with a nod to the electability argument, saying Stevens is the one who can beat the Republican candidate, former Congressman Mike Rogers.
13: I know she can beat Mike Rogers in the general election. The stakes have never been higher. And Haley Stevens is the right person at the right time.
9: Michigan is critical to Democrats' hope to recapture the U.S. Senate. To succeed, they must retain the seat held by retiring Michigan Democratic Senator Gary Peters and flip four Senate seats currently held by Republicans. The question some Michigan Democrats are now weighing as they begin early voting is whether progressive Abdul El-Sayed can ride the wave of anger against the establishment to victory in November, or whether the more moderate candidate Haley Stevens is a safer bet. Current polls show the two running neck and neck with about 18% of Democrats undecided. Election day is August 4th. I'm Eileen Alfandari for KPFA News.
0: A family in Houston is demanding answers after an ICE officer fatally shot their father on his way to work early yesterday morning. Lauren Schmidt reports.
14: Federal officials allege that Lorenzo Salgado Arujo ignored commands during a traffic stop and attempted to ram an officer with his vehicle. However, authorities have not released any evidence supporting those claims. Speaking from a press conference in Texas, Juan Proano, the CEO of the League of United Latin American Citizens, or LULAC, says ICE has left the public with more questions than answers.
15: We do not believe you. You have not earned that trust. ICE has not earned that trust from the American people. Your pattern has been one of inaccuracies, of prejudicial leaks before the facts are known, of twisting the narrative to fit your version of events.
14: Proano pointed to the killings of Renee Good and Alex Preddy in Minneapolis, where he said publicly released video did not corroborate federal agents' accounts. He called on authorities to release the body camera footage from the shooting of Salgado Arujo.
15: Release everything. Indict or exonerate, but hide nothing. Bury nothing.
14: The victim's son, Ronaldo Salgado, says his father may have been frightened because the people who stopped him were in unmarked vehicles. He says his father was in the process of obtaining a legal work permit and noted that he had no criminal record, contradicting the Department of Homeland Security's claims that its enforcement efforts are focused on people with serious criminal histories.
16: We dotted every I, crossed every T, filled every document, attended every appointment. He was close to obtaining his legal status. My father was a private man, a man who dedicated his life to work. He worked the last 30 years of his life building homes in the Houston suburbs. Part of his dream was to build a house for himself and his family, just like the hundreds he had built for himself over his career. I am calling for a full investigation into the events that transpired yesterday, July 7th. He did not deserve to die. He did not deserve to be reduced to a headline of Mexican man shot and killed by ICE. He deserved to live a quiet life as Lorenzo Salgado Araujo.
14: The family says officials have provided them with little to no information, and they first learned of his death through social media.
16: I frantically called family, friends, loved ones to see if they can find any information. I saw a video posted on Facebook that he had been shot. I recognized him immediately. Not from his appearance, but from his voice, crying for help as he lay on the street, bleeding out.
14: Since the incident, he says neither ICE nor the FBI has contacted the family directly, not even to provide a next of kin notification, despite publicly releasing the victim's name. Salgado says three other men, including his uncle, was with his father during the time of the shooting.
16: All three men were rounded up. I have not heard from them, but I hope that they are able to provide their own statements to prove that my father feared for his life as unmarked cars followed my dad, who only wanted to get back to work and back to us.
14: According to the Houston Fire Department, he suffered a gunshot wound to the abdomen and later died in the hospital. His death has sparked outrage, including from Texas Democrat Congressman Chris Menefee.
17: Somebody being killed by law enforcement is a big goddamn deal.
14: ICE and DHS representatives have not responded to repeated requests for additional comments. Juan Proano says LULAC is offering a $5,000 reward for information and videos from witnesses.
15: We have watched an open season declared on Latinos and communities of color under the guise of public safety.
14: This shooting was at least the eighth death resulting from an encounter with federal immigration officers since the start of the Trump administration's immigration crackdown. Meanwhile, Mexico's president, Claudia Sheinbaum, says her country is preparing legal measures in response to the death. For KPFA News, I'm Lauren Schmidt.
0: I'm Scott Baba. 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We'll be back with more after this.
18: Everything feels sharp lately. The world moves fast, and people are scared, anxious, tired. So let's slow it down. Just for a moment. Just for this breath. Be kind, beginning with you. Kindness may seem small, it isn't. It's how we carry each other through in times like these. Information matters. Care matters too. 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
0: A new poll finds 95% of Americans believe the United States is facing an affordability crisis, with about half saying they're struggling to afford groceries and gas. The Harris Poll survey conducted for The Guardian found 57% now believe the economy is worsening, up from 46% in February. That's before the war in Iran sent gas prices climbing. The struggle crosses party lines, with roughly half of Democrats, Republicans, and Independents all reporting trouble affording everyday necessities. Even among Republicans, optimism has dropped sharply since February, and rural Americans, a key GOP base, are also growing more pessimistic, with 64% now saying the economy is getting worse. Two-thirds of those polled say they have little faith the federal government will improve the situation. Among independent voters, more than half say neither political party has a real solution. The findings come despite a relatively strong labor market, with the economy adding an average of 111,000 jobs a month recently. But rising inflation has outpaced wage growth over the past year. That frustration comes as a separate new report finds the average American family's costs have risen by at least $2,000 since Republicans passed their federal budget bill last summer. Suzanne Potter reports.
20: The average American family's costs have risen by at least $2,000 since the GOP passed its budget bill last summer, according to a new report. Researchers from the nonprofit Climate Power and the Center for American Progress Action Fund find that people are paying a lot more for gas, utilities, groceries, and health care. Jesse Lee with Climate Power says Congress's decision to let COVID-era health care subsidies expire is an ongoing drain on people's wallets.
21: You might have seen your ACA marketplaces, healthcare premiums double over the last year, and that's just a crushing blow of hundreds of dollars a month.
20: Via the One Big Beautiful Bill Act, President Donald Trump and his GOP allies put the savings toward other administration priorities, including tax cuts and immigration enforcement. The report blames the Iran war for a big spike in gas prices and the tariffs for higher prices on a range of goods. It pins higher utility costs on policies to undermine renewable energy. Lee encourages people to make their voices heard to their member of Congress ahead of the midterm elections.
21: This might be the first time since Trump came in where people are looking for ways to make their constituents happy instead of, frankly, just making President Trump happy.
20: Mr. Trump has said his agenda promotes international security, combats trade deficits, and protects jobs in the oil and gas industry. For Public News Service, I'm Suzanne Potter.
0: A watchdog group is calling for greater government oversight of joint ventures between private equity firms and nonprofit healthcare providers, warning the arrangements pose risks to patients and workers. According to new reporting by The Guardian, the Private Equity Stakeholder Project identified more than 500 such joint ventures, spanning rural hospitals, religious health systems, and hospice providers. The report points to several ways these deals constrain hospitals. Many are debt-financed, meaning the hospital itself often ends up carrying the debt used to buy it, competing with money for staffing and supplies. Some owners also sell hospital real estate to investment trusts, then lease it back, creating new rent expenses that didn't exist before. Critics say the typically short investment horizon of private equity can also pressure owners to extract profit quickly rather than invest for the long term. Jim Baker, the group's executive director, said the industry's lack of transparency makes it hard to track. He said, quote, "This is the challenge with private equity. It's private, so they don't have to report what they own. We think this just scratches the surface." A key USB research lab is set to close under the Trump administration's push to downsize the federal government, raising alarms across beekeeping and farming industries. Danielle Smith reports.
22: The Beltsville Agricultural Research Center in Maryland is home to the Beltsville Bee Research Laboratory, the nation's leading bee research and disease diagnosis lab. David Schultz, president of the Maryland State Beekeepers Association, says the lab has helped beekeepers respond to emerging threats. He adds that the closure of the Beltsville Bee Research Laboratory will impact the important work that pollinator researchers do behind the scenes, such as their involvement in national food security.
23: So if we lose the pollinators, not only do we lose 35% of what we'd like to eat, but that really translates into starvation because, especially in this country, we feed a lot of other countries.
22: Schultz adds the closure comes at a particularly fragile time for the industry. Beekeepers are still recovering from steep losses, with some reporting more than 60% losses in their colonies throughout the 2025 winter season. He notes that's far above typical losses, which usually range between 25 and 30%. Honeybees pollinate about $15 billion worth of crops each year, covering more than 130 kinds of fruits, nuts, and vegetables, according to the USDA. Schultz explains the Beltsville Bee Research Laboratory has been very beneficial for his research in the Mid-Atlantic. As an apiary inspector, his role involves monitoring for diseases that seriously harm honeybee colonies, and they regularly collect samples. The Beltsville lab has consistently taken in those samples for analysis.
23: Their expertise in giving us answers quickly really makes a difference in how beekeepers can manage their colonies. Because, you know, beekeepers basically are like, you know, veterinarians, because they have to understand how to diagnose the colony, what might be ailing the colony, and then how do I fix it?
22: Schultz says closing the Beltsville Bee Research Lab would also impact its role in education. He notes that he regularly works with hundreds of mentees and supports higher education beekeeping programs, and that these efforts rely on volunteer involvement. That kind of community support, he says, would be difficult to replace, and losing key resources could have effects that last well beyond the immediate closure. For Maryland News Connection, I'm Danielle Smith.
0: A federal judge has thrown out a $3.8 billion defamation lawsuit filed by Trump Media and Technology Group against the Washington Post. U.S. District Judge Thomas Barber ruled Trump Media failed to show clear and convincing evidence that the Post acted with actual malice, the legal standard public figures must meet in defamation cases under the 1964 Supreme Court ruling New York Times versus Sullivan. The lawsuits stem from a 2023 Post article about Trump Media's efforts to secure financing ahead of its merger to go public. The company later debuted on the NASDAQ under the ticker DJT. After discovery in the case, the Post issued a correction acknowledging Trump Media did not pay a $240,000 loan referral fee, as the original article stated. A Post spokeswoman said the outlet is pleased with the ruling. Trump Media called the correction a win, but says it's still considering an appeal. Bay Area weather this evening, mostly clear before becoming mostly cloudy, lows in the mid-50s, mostly cloudy tomorrow morning, then becoming sunny, highs in the 70s. In the Central Valley, clear tonight with lows in the mid-60s, sunny tomorrow, highs in the high 90s. In Los Angeles tonight, mostly clear with lows in the mid-60s, sunny tomorrow with highs in the low 90s. That's it for the news tonight. I'm Scott Baba. Good evening. Smithsonian Secretary Lonnie Bunch is defending the National Museum of American History in an email to staff, responding to a White House report accusing the museum of, quote, extreme political activism. The 162-page report released over the weekend by the White House Domestic Policy Council accused museum leadership of treating American history as, quote, a political instrument to divide, dispirit, and discourage our citizens. In his email, Bunch wrote the report is, quote, not a fair characterization of the museum's work, saying the Smithsonian remains committed to, quote, scholarship, nonpartisanship, independence, accuracy, and integrity. He acknowledged there's always room for improvement. Bunch also pointed to this past weekend's 4th of July crowds touring Smithsonian museums as a reminder of the institution's mission, calling the Smithsonian, quote, the glue that holds the nation together. The Organization of American Historians condemned the report Monday, calling it part of the administration's broader effort against evidence-based history in public life. The report follows an executive order Trump signed last year, targeting what he called divisive narratives at Smithsonian museums. That order preceded the ouster of National Portrait Gallery Director Kim Sagitt earlier this year. The Smithsonian is governed by a board of regents that includes Chief Justice John Roberts and Vice President J.D. Vance. The Trump administration has abruptly canceled most federal teen pregnancy prevention program grants, cutting $66 million in funding for organizations nationwide, with 2 years still remaining on 5-year awards. The Department of Health and Human Services said the programs were, quote, normalizing sexual activity for minors. Grantees included public health departments, universities, Planned Parenthood affiliates, and faith-based organizations like Bethany Christian Services. One Texas nonprofit, Healthy Futures of Texas, said it had already revised its curricula last year to comply with new Trump administration requirements and was told it was in full compliance, only to have its $2 million grant terminated anyways. The group said 13 employees are now losing their jobs. The programs are built on research using randomized controlled trials, considered the gold standard for evaluating public policy effectiveness. Teen pregnancy rates have dropped significantly since the 1990s, though the U.S. still lags behind peer countries. Democratic lawmakers are demanding HHS reinstate the funding, noting Trump signed $101 million for the program into law earlier this year. I spoke with Stacey Anderson, the CEO and president of Pro Youth and Families, a Sacramento-based youth wellness and engagement group that lost funding for a youth relationship training program to the cuts.
1: We got wind of the fact that there was a conservative newspaper that basically was touting the fact that they were getting rid of all of these horrible programs, these TPP programs that were pornographic and talking about reproductive health irresponsibly. And so we didn't even get any information about it until the 24th, but we had heard 2 days prior that there was all of this news out about it. We were in the fourth, this was a five-year grant, $1.2 million each year for 5 years. We were going into the fourth year of it, and so it's every year we reapply. I mean, it's not a reapplication. It's just an application process you have to go through to talk about what you're going to be doing for the year. We, you know, like everybody else, were really worried last year that we were going to get this money eliminated. We knew that this was a target of the Trump administration. Planned Parenthood had fought them around some other things that had happened and won. This was really for us a total surprise, and it was just a week before we were supposed to go into our next year of funding. We were not expecting to have this cut like that.
2: So what does your program in particular do, and how is this cut going to affect you?
1: Well, our program, the work we were doing, was really around working with young people about relationship skills development. So we were reaching at least 1,500 young people every year. The total amount for the five-year grant was 9,000. So this last year, we were in hundreds of schools working with these kids just around relationship skills, you know, what are healthy relationships to be in. There was a lot of discussion just around your mental wellness in relationship to this. So for the young people that we were working with, which was a number of them, this was the first time and place in these classrooms, in these cohorts, that they could ever even have discussions around what is a healthy relationship. They don't even know what that looks like. So it was hugely important work with these young people, and the ages range from 12 to 25 years old where we were doing this programming. So it's going to have a very large impact this next year.
2: Did HHS give any official reason for why they were cutting the funding?
1: Mm-hmm. Well, they accused us of the curriculum that we were using, which was a total approved curriculum that has been for years, was obscene, indecent, and that we were talking about sexually explicit content that includes, and I'm reading this from the letter that they sent us, includes content that encourages normalizing or promoting sexual activity for minors. So they also accused us of having conversations promoting pornography, which is absolutely not correct. There was a piece in the curriculum that we could use, which actually talked about the negative impact pornography has on relationships. And so it was really doing the opposite of that. They basically said that the curriculum, two types of curriculum we were using were not appropriate, and that's the reason they cut our grants. So the money, by the way, is not being removed. So they just took that money. 15 of the, I think it was 64 organizations that have received dollars, only 15 continued because they weren't using the curriculum we were using. And they put that money back out to bid. And all I can say is what they want. It is the most disturbing. They want people to just talk about what they're calling body literacy. And basically it's natural family planning, or another name for that is the rhythm method. And they basically are really encouraging women to get pregnant on some level.
2: Is it not even like abstinence training?
1: No. Somebody else was reading through the whole new RFP that was out. Oh, it's absolutely horrible. So it's basically putting all the onus back on a young woman and that she should know her body. And it's basically just talking about periods, your cycle. It's natural family planning.
2: So is there any way for you to appeal? Is anyone working on appealing to get this money restored?
1: Yeah. Well, we're all appealing. I mean, we're writing. That's what I was working on today. But there was discussion around a lawsuit, and I've heard today that nobody is going to file a lawsuit. So basically, this feels like it's absolutely horrific for so many young people, and yet everybody's just kind of like, well, there's nothing we can do about it at this point.
2: Without those avenues of recourse, then what is your program going to do moving forward?
1: Find other funding. Make an appeal to other people who care about young people. One of the biggest problems we have right now is that young people don't know how to have relationships, and that they need this skill building more than ever before. And it's completely directly tied into mental health. So at this point, it's like so many things that this administration have done. They just took it away, and nobody saw it coming. And nobody said anything. I mean, I don't even think the Congress or anyone had any idea that this was what was happening to this funding.
2: All right. Well, Stacey Anderson, thank you so much for talking to me.
1: Yep. My pleasure.
0: New data from the real estate company Compass shows that in the first 6 months of 2026, 144 San Francisco homes sold for at least $1 million over the asking price. The study says the hot IPO summer in the city is fueling the trend. Companies like SpaceX, OpenAI, and Anthropic have been talking about going public, which has created a major reaction in speculative markets, including real estate in the Bay Area. The survey shows that in June alone, 44 San Francisco homes went for more than $1 million over asking. Compare that to the first half of 2025, when there were just 8 such hyperbidding transactions, 2 more than in the first half of 2024. California housing officials have stripped Brisbane of its local land use control. In a letter to Brisbane officials, State Housing Accountability Unit Chief Melinda Coy said the small city south of San Francisco is no longer in compliance with state housing law, citing repeated missed deadlines on its massive Bayland-specific plan. The 660-acre redevelopment could eventually create more than 2,000 homes, accounting for 81% of the housing units Brisbane is required to plan for, including half of its low-income housing goals. The decertification triggers the state's so-called builder's remedy. Normally, cities decide where and how housing gets built. Under this provision, once a city is out of compliance, developers can bypass local zoning rules entirely, building taller, denser, or in areas not zoned for housing. This, as long as some units are affordable. Cities have little power to reject those projects. Only 2 other California cities have ever had certified housing plans decertified this way. Brisbane said it made significant progress but could not meet the deadline given the project's complexity. Housing advocates call the ruling long overdue. San Francisco voters will likely weigh in again on the Great Highway. Organizers say a petition to reopen part of the former coastal road to cars has gathered more than 15,000 signatures, enough to qualify for the November ballot. The city has 30 days to verify them. The measure would reverse a 2024 vote that turned the highway into Sunset Dunes Park. It would reopen the road to cars on weekdays, keeping the park open only on weekends. Backers, including District 4 Supervisor Alan Wong, call it a compromise. Small business owner Albert Chow, who helped lead the signature drive, says the goal is balancing recreation with everyday needs, like commuting and errands. A pro-park group, Friends of Sunset Dunes, has sued to block the measure, alleging it contains misleading statements. Political consultant Jim Ross said the campaign faces a steep climb since it's asking voters to shut down a park that's already popular and in use. Survivors of sexual assault, community leaders, and city officials gathered in San Francisco yesterday for a rally called Break the Silence. It's a call to action in support of survivors of sexual assault and harassment, as organizers say silence is the biggest obstacle survivors face. KPFA's health and well-being reporter Annetta Felix reports.
4: Sexual violence advocates say the statistics haven't moved in decades. Nearly half of women and more than one in six men in the U.S. have experienced some form of sexual violence, and only about one in five sexual assaults are ever reported due to fear. Lila Carrillo directs San Francisco's Office of SHARP, which stands for Sexual Harassment, Assault Response, and Prevention.
5: This type of crime is significantly underreported, and this is precisely why we are having this rally today, because the reason why this is underreported, the reason why we're not really seeing the true numbers and or curbing these incidents is because of silence, because of the fear of retaliation, the fear of being blamed, the fear of being ostracized, the fear of being shamed.
4: According to the city's own figures, most survivors know their attacker, their co-workers, partners, family members, and people in positions of trust. But Carrillo says the focus of the rally isn't the oppressors, but the survivors.
5: The biggest message is for survivors to know that they are not alone, that we are here, that we believe them, that the Office of SHARP is, in existence and available, but more than that, that all of us as community, all of the us showing up and talking about this, that we are with them and that we believe them and that we are ready to support and that we are in solidarity to break the silence.
4: Francesca Gonzalez, who runs Freedom Forward's Drop-In Center for Sexually Exploited Youth, reframes the question survivors are often asked. She says instead of asking why someone didn't come forward sooner, the real question is what the community has done to make it safe enough for them to do so. Mabel Tang, the first Asian-American woman elected to the San Francisco Board of Supervisors, urged people to speak up wherever they can.
6: Silence is what allowed the culture of oppression to exist. You are not alone. So today we break the silence and to reject domination.
7: We see you. We hear you. We feel you, and we believe in you. We are here to break the silence. We are here to break the silence.
4: For anyone who has just experienced an assault, Carrillo shares some key steps to take.
5: So if somebody experiences sexual violence and is within, these 48, 72 hours, having, especially in San Francisco, going to San Francisco General where they can have a forensic exam done, performed, that is free of charge. All of this is free of charge. They can go or be taken to SF General for that forensic exam. And again, this is not a a moment or an activity that is reported to law enforcement at every point, at every step. It is at the decision of the survivor to engage with law enforcement or not.
4: Carrillo says survivors can also reach out directly to her office or to San Francisco Women Against Rape for counseling and advocacy. No police report required. Reporting for KPFA Radio, I'm Annetta Felix.
0: The California farmer is giving away thousands of pounds of nectarines rather than let them rot amid a legal battle over the fruit variety.
3: We're doing a fruit giveaway. I'm a farmer here in the valley. I've been growing these white flesh nectarines now for approximately 10 years, and this will now be the second year in a row where I've had some direct interference in the ability of having, in my ability to market and sell my crop. I have been forced to basically have it all wasted and lost and fall on the ground last year. So this year I decided to give it away instead of just watching it rot on the tree.
0: Cesar Mora has shared more than 100,000 pounds since last week at his Reedley farm. He's been locked in a lawsuit since 2023 over his legal right to sell a specific variety of fruit.
3: Back in 2017, I entered a sub-license agreement to grow what they call a proprietary patented variety, or what they told me. I've been growing it ever since. I took them the variety and worked with them. But we had some issues and disagreements in how they were handling the product. So when I left their operation, or when I left their structure and I went elsewhere to sell my product, they sued me in court.
0: Guimara Brothers Fruit Company, which claims exclusive rights to the Mona Lisa white nectar variety, has accused Mora of breaking their contract by selling to other packers. A judge ruled in May that Guimara's breach of contract claim can proceed. A trial is set for later this month. Mora said in the meantime he doesn't want to see the fruit go to waste.
3: When I pulled up with a trailer of fruit, everyone started applauding me, and it was a good feeling. You really don't get much celebration as a farmer for all the hard work we do. So to receive that appreciation firsthand and directly was really special.
0: The dispute highlights growing tension between farmers and companies that patent fruit varieties. Morris said he has lost about a quarter of his income while unable to sell his crop. He's raised more than $17,000 through a GoFundMe as locals help distribute the fruit. Bay Area weather this evening, mostly clear before becoming mostly cloudy, lows in the mid-50s, mostly cloudy tomorrow morning, then becoming sunny, highs in the 70s. In the Central Valley, clear tonight with lows in the mid-60s, sunny tomorrow, highs in the high 90s. In Los Angeles tonight, mostly clear with lows in the mid-60s, sunny tomorrow with highs in the low 90s.

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Coming up next, the best of the Tom Hartman program.

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1: Hey, welcome to the program. 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Trump is calling us communists because he doesn't want America talking about the real threat. Get this. This is an actual quote from a speech that Trump gave a couple of days ago at the Faith and Freedom Conference, or what, you know, this Christian nationalist conference that he was speaking at. He says, the Democrats, they are horrible. They want to resume the transgender mutilation of our children. They want to restart the war on Christmas and churches. And as you saw with the communists elected in New York City recently, and they're communists, they're not social democrats, they want to completely destroy the traditional American way of life. You'll live in squalor. There will be no food. There will be no housing. There will be no military. There will be no law and order. There will be no nothing. There will be no nothing. You'll be a third world inhabitant in every way, and everyone will suffer or die. You'll suffer or die. That's what happens for thousands of years because it's been happening by different names. The problem is a couple of years go by, the whole place collapses, always does, always has, but I'm sorry to say, but assassinations of those who oppose them is a very important element of their ideology. Assassination is a big deal for them. They're animals. They're animals. They hate our country and they hate our people. And then he goes on to say, these are not social democrats. These are hardcore godless communists. They're godless communists. All communists are godless. They don't believe in God. That's

0: calling you and me communists. I mean, he's talking about progressive Democrats. He's talking about democratic socialists, whatever you want to call it. Why would he do this? Well, he's getting desperate. I mean, this is almost cartoonish. You go back, you know, I wrote a book called The Last American President. Came out last year, or maybe early this year, I forget which, but it's my next to the last book. And the first third of it is kind of the history of Donald Trump, you know, from his childhood through his time with Roy Cohn. And Roy Cohn was Joe McCarthy's right-hand man, destroying people for being communists, right? It was the Red Scare. It was literally, and Roy Cohn was Donald Trump's mentor, and he was the lawyer to all five mob families in New York City and Donald Trump and the Trump family. And when Roy Cohn died, Trump went off in search of a new mentor, and he found Vladimir Putin, and I believe Putin's been his mentor ever since. But and Putin does the same thing, only instead of calling people communists, he calls them Nazis, because, of course, the Soviet Union fought against the Nazis in World War II. So Putin's whole rationalization for killing people in Ukraine is that they're all Nazis, and his rationalization for arresting people and going after, you know, the people in Russia who might speak back to him, including Alexei Navalny, is to call them Nazis. So it's the same thing, right? It's just desperation. And it doesn't work. As I mentioned when Congressman Pocan was on with us, communism is actually a form of economics and government where the government owns the companies, what Karl Marx called the means of production and supply, right? And Trump has had the federal government buying companies. That's what communists do, right? I mean, literally, he's the first president ever to do this, you know, outside of nationalization efforts during wartime. But, you know, he's bought parts. He's talking about buying parts of OpenAI and Anthropic right now. He's got Westinghouse, NVIDIA, AMD, U.S. Steel, Trilogy Metals, Vulcan Elements, MP Materials, Korea Zinc, Lithium Americas, USA Rare Earths, Intel, X-Lite, Re-Element Tech. I mean, it just, right, our government, you and me and our government now own large shares in these companies. Now, that's a long way from when Barack Obama gave Elon Musk $465 million to prevent Musk and Tesla from going bankrupt. That was a loan. We got that money back. But, you know, the most astonishing part of the whole thing is how our mainstream media is treating Trump's new red baiting as if it was just like, oh, well, Trump is calling Democrats communists now, rather than saying Trump is calling Democrats communists now, and it's a naked lie. There are no communists in the Democratic Party for all practical purposes. On this program, I'm forgetting his name. I think it was like Dave Witt or Dave Watt or something like that. But anyhow, I had the president, the chairman, or whatever his title is, of the Communist Party of the United States. Longtime listeners will remember this. This was back in the Air America days. This is literally 15, 20 years ago. I had the head of this Communist Party of the United States on this program, and I said, how's it going? You know, how's your organization growing? And he was like, oh, we're just doing great. We're up to like 2,000 or 3,000 members now. American communists are a joke. Right. I mean, I remember
1: George Fish at SDS when I was growing up in Lansing, Michigan, or in East Lansing at MSU. And I knew a few people who called themselves communists who were in SDS back in the day. But, you know, I don't know anybody today would literally call themselves a communist. The whole idea of communism has just been so discredited by its failures, although it's still going on down in Cuba, I suppose. Chinese Communist Party, I mean, they're really capitalists. The real threat to today, to America today, is not communism. It's fascism. As much as the left has, quote, moved left, in other words, you know, the Democrats are saying, hey, maybe we should talk about health care for all and free college for everybody and bringing back unionization, if you want to call that moving left. That's just basically the Democratic Party moving back to the mainstream. I mean, the Democratic Party is going back to FDR and LBJ. That was the mainstream. The Republicans, on the other hand, are going full fascist. That is not mainstream. So I just find this insane. I mean, you know, it's a scam. I mean, you know, it's a reaction to this Reaganomics scam that we have been dealing with all this time. And, yeah, in fact, I did some research on this, and this is what I found. I'll just

0: Listen, we set up a federal agency to get smallpox vaccine to ordinary people in 1813. I mean, you know, when they wrote the general welfare into the preamble and Article 1 of the Constitution, they meant something. They meant literally taxing rich people and helping out the average person, building a middle class. And that's what we've been doing ever since. So when you hear this hysteria from Trump and the Republicans, oh, it's communists. This is, you know, every election cycle, because basically the entire Republican Party is there for the billionaires and the big corporations, period. They're not there for you and me and never have been. Or at least not since Teddy Roosevelt. So instead of talking about issues, they've got to come up with a new hysteria every election cycle. We had Willie Horton, we had Swift Boats, we had death panels, we had death taxes. We got the war on Christmas, migrant caravans, critical race theory, groomers, trans athletes. And now they're rolling out this BS about communism. And all it is they're basically admitting that they've got nothing for Americans unless you're really, really rich. I mean, you know, if you make over a couple $1 million a year, Republicans are your party. If you're a billionaire, the Republicans are with you. If you're CEO of a big corporation making, you know, $1 million every other week, that's your party. But otherwise, they got nothing. And that's why they come up with this hysterical BS. Communism? Give me a break.
1: Dusted off an old disguise, wrapped it up in fear and lies. Point a finger, name a foe. It's the oldest game they know.

0: 23 minutes past the hour. Welcome back. So the Department of Justice has notified my old hometown, Lansing, Michigan, where I grew up, and East Lansing, next door, where I went to school briefly, and Detroit, all largely Democratic cities, although Lansing and East Lansing, Ingham County, is actually represented right now in the House, in the Michigan House, maybe in the federal House, by a Republican. Yeah, Tom Barrett of Charlotte. He's looking for a second term, the 7th U.S. House District. Trump is sending in election monitors. This is, you know, they're looking for any excuse they can find to steal ballots come November in areas where a lot of Democrats vote. This is just becoming so incredibly obvious. And now we're learning, and this is a story out of Oregon that is very, very troubling. This was in the Corvallis Gazette Times. Corvallis, Oregon, is a little town down the road from us here. And, you know, I don't know if the majority of people, Sean, do you know if the majority of people in Corvallis or Jeremy are Democrats or Republicans?
1: Democrats.
0: It's heavily Democratic?
1: University town.
0: Oh, it's a university town. Thank you. Okay. So here we've got a town that's full of Democrats. And here in Oregon, we only do mail-in voting, right? I mean, there are

There's no place you can go vote in person, and there are places for disabled people, but that's about it. We have drop boxes, and your ballot gets picked up in the mail. And if it's picked up in the mail, and you know, on election day, then it gets counted. It takes a couple of days, just like California. You know, it takes a couple of days to get around to counting, but it has to be postmarked election day. And a postal carrier in Corvallis, this heavily Democratic city. Primary election day this year was May 19th, you know, a month and a half ago. And on primary day, on the last day to submit your ballot, when a lot of people put their ballots out on, you know, that's basically election day. You put your ballot out on that day in your mailbox because we all vote by mail here in Oregon. This supervisor at the Corvallis, Oregon post office, according to this complaint, now we haven't the reporters have not been able to verify this, but there is an actual grievance filed with the U.S. Postal Service, and the postal carrier spoke with the reporter and said that the supervisor said, only pick up packages on the 19th. Don't pick up letters. In other words, don't pick up any ballots. Now, 2 years earlier in the last election in Corvallis, there were only 79 ballots that came in too late to be counted. But this year, there were 388. That's like a 400-500% increase in ballots that don't get counted, because if this is true, because the supervisor of this post office told the postal workers, don't pick up mail today, just pick up packages. I'm wondering, is this a test run? Was Corvallis the test city for the GOP this year? To go after, you know, with using the post office, because we know that they're trying to corrupt the post office, and that Trump's got, you know, a lickspittle, a toady in the post office, running the post office now, who's already said, yeah, you know, I'll do what Trump says, etc. So keep an eye on this one. This is wild.

0: Joanne in Berkshire, Massachusetts, listening to WHMP. Hey, Joanne, what's up?
1: Hi, I wanted to make a comment. I'm constantly asked, you know, or accused of being a communist when I stand up for the Democratic Party. And I have come to the conclusion the best way to stop people is to ask them what do they mean by communism, because they don't seem to understand. They just ask the question to blacken me.
0: Yeah.
1: And hit them back with that. But I also want to make a comment. I got a notice in my last Bank America statement asking me to sign up for arbitration. And I had an opportunity to opt out, which I automatically did, because, you know, if you do arbitration, you're denied due process. So if something should happen, you're not allowed a trial. You can't sue. So I wondered if something has been going on, because I've been watching the banks rather closely, and for them to ask, you know, a lot of people don't read the small print that comes with a statement or, you know, whatever. And I just wanted to point this out. I think it's in line with what you're saying about this digital. I mean, it seems like an inverse, you know, get people's money and grab it.
0: Yeah. Mandatory arbitration is pretty much everywhere these days. Any agreement that you have to sign with any corporation, whether it's to get a cell phone or to get an email service or to, fill in the blank, right? There will be, in all probability, a mandatory arbitration clause in that for the exact reason that you just identified. It eliminates your ability to sue and throws you out of the public government-based system where you actually have a chance and into a private corporate-owned and run arbitration system. And I think it is an abomination. I think it's a violation of the Constitution, although I realize the Supreme Court has ruled that it's entirely constitutional. And, you know, unfortunately, you usually can't get around it because it's built into the contract. But I get it. Joanne, thank you. Paul in Ambler, Pennsylvania. Hey, Paul, what's on your mind today?
2: I wanted to talk about the separation of powers in the Constitution among the three branches of government. Mm-hmm. In particular, the executive branch has the so-called commander-in-chief. The commander-in-chief is the sole ruler of the military. That makes him a monarch. The monarch is literally mon from Greek, one, and arch, ruler. One ruler. Now, we live in a republic. It's a democratically controlled republic, and we have to get rid of the monarchy of the military. And I think Donald Trump is a perfect example of why this is a completely useless separation of power at this point. 5,000 nuclear intercontinental ballistic missiles at this man's command, a dozen nuclear aircraft carriers of over 1,000 fighter jets that can level a nation the size of Iran before lunch. They launched 12,000 sorties against that nation, and that doesn't even begin to count. I don't know how many secretly patrolling nuclear submarines with I don't know how many thousand or more, again, nuclear-tipped intercontinental ballistic missiles. No one man should have that power at his beck and call, at his whim. Donald Trump is proof positive of the complete obsolete nature of a commander-in-chief. The entire civilian control of the military should rest in Congress. It should have, after there's a declaration of war, which is already in the Constitution, there needs to be convened only after a declaration of war, a war command, a civilian war command composed of the Speaker of the House, the leader of the majority in the Senate, and the two minority leaders in the House and the Senate. That's four men. And one last person, the Vice President of the United States, because God forbid we don't have at least one nationally elected person on the war board, and they have the Joint Chiefs of Staff directly report to them after a war is declared. It can no longer be.
0: I get it, Paul.
2: One
0: I get it.
2: Person.
0: I think it's important to note that Donald Trump is operating fully illegally and unconstitutionally right now. He's in violation of the War Powers Act of 1973, which says that if the country has been physically attacked or an attack is demonstrably imminent, the president may take military action, but within 90 days must go to Congress to continue that. He, number one, we were never attacked, so he broke that law. And number two, he, you know, we're well past the 90 days. He's breaking that law. Number three, the Constitution explicitly says that, if the president is to engage in warfare, it requires a declaration of war. There is no declaration of war, although this is a problem that we've had ever since the Harry Truman's Korean adventure, you know, his little police action. And the founders, the idea was that they did not want the military to be autonomous. They had seen enough military coups throughout European history to want to make sure that an elected person who was responsive to the public and who was a civilian was the one who ultimately had say, who was the commander in chief in the military. And I think it's important to note that when the Constitution calls him the commander in chief, it doesn't call him the commander in chief of America. It calls him the commander in chief of the Army and Navy, you know, of the military. And so it seems to me like there are some. I'm not discrediting or arguing with you. I'm not, and I think your ideas are novel and fascinating. Obviously, they're not going to be put into place in the next 6 months, but there are a lot of protections for very good reasons that were written in there that are simply being ignored by Donald Trump and the Republicans, Paul.
2: Well, the difference between all the laws that he's broken is the same reason why the mafia commits widespread murder throughout the United States in a network of criminal enterprise. It doesn't matter what the laws are, Tom. You have to, as they say, put the weapons beyond reach, as they did with the IRA.
0: Yeah.
2: They can't have this power in the executive branch, period.
0: Yeah.
2: We're not going to get blown up by the post office. We're not going to get blown up by the Department of Agriculture. He should have nothing to do with the military any more than the Supreme Court has anything to do with the Department of Agriculture or the post office or for the military, that matter.
0: I get your argument, Paul, and I've said my piece. So thanks a lot for the call. Elizabeth in Cosey, Texas?
3: It's Cosey, Texas.
0: Cosey, Texas. Okay. What's up, Elizabeth?
3: Well, you had a caller during Mr. Polkemp's segment who was asking about low-interest loans for seniors to make home repairs.
0: Right.
3: And I have some information about that I think might be useful to the listeners.
0: Great.
3: I was able to obtain a loan from the United States Department of Agriculture to put a new roof on my house. And the loans they were offering are at 1% interest, and you had 20 years to pay it back. You need to live in a rural area, so you enter your zip code there when they start asking questions, and they let you know whether or not you're eligible. And I ended up getting a $10,000 grant, which did not have to be paid back, and my roof ended up costing me $1,100.
0: Wow.
3: Which I paid back at $100 a month over the next year. So for low-income seniors, it's a real blessing.
0: So check it out. And you said it's through the USDA, the U.S. Department of Agriculture.
3: Yes, the USDA.
0: Huh, okay. I had no idea. Elizabeth, thank you. I learned so much from the people who call this program. Thank you, Elizabeth. Vicki in Titusville, Florida. Hey, Vicki, what's on your mind today?
4: My concern is about, we're talking about that the morbidly rich people, they need to be taxed.
0: Yeah.
4: I'm also, I need to ask that the consciousness of the average person needs to change. It seems like the average person once puts them on pedestals. I had a coworker said, she thinks that it's wrong to tax the rich.
0: Mm-hmm.
4: I mean, and that's one example. And, people need to start admiring maybe generosity, compassion, and the generosity, compassion. And now, what makes me think about this was the wedding for Taylor Swift.
0: Mm-hmm.
4: I like what Taylor Swift did. you know, before the election, she was trying to register mm-hmm. people to vote and everything. Yeah. But when I look at that fancy wedding, it's like, that was a slap on the face.
0: Well, you know, she donated, if I can just interrupt you for a second. I mean, when Jeff Bezos got married, he basically took over the city of Venice and just said, screw you to all the people who live there. Taylor Swift, I don't have personal knowledge, firsthand knowledge of this, but this is what I read in the newspaper, that she and Kelsey gave $28 million to local charities in New York by way of celebrating their wedding, you know, by way of kind of giving back to the city for the inconvenience of their having the wedding. That's a pretty big contrast. And I would add that, you know, Honoré de Balzac famously said, you know, behind every great fortune, there's a great crime. But Taylor Swift actually earned her money, and as did her husband. And so, you know, unlike many of the billionaires that we have today, so I'm a little more reluctant to criticize her, frankly.
4: No, I wasn't trying to criticize her, but I didn't know about that part about the $28 million anyway that she donated I was not aware of that. But it's like, what I'm saying is, generally speaking, people, the average person put this, extremely rich people on a pedestal.
0: That's part of American culture. I mean, you know, this goes back to the 80s and Lifestyles of the Rich and Famous, you know, and then Donald Trump and The Apprentice. Let's all celebrate rich people. Let's bow down to the... You're absolutely right, Vicki. Absolutely right. Thank you so much for calling and making that point. Welcome to the Tom Hartmann University Book Club. Today we're reading from The Last Hours of Ancient Sunlight. This is page 176. With few exceptions, most Native American cultures did not have our notions as part of their collective mythos. Instead of the story that we're separate from creation and born to dominate it, these older cultures held a different view of the place of humans in the order of creation. They believe we are part of the world. We are made of the same flesh as other animals. We eat the same plants. We share the same air, water, soil, and food with every other life form on the planet. We are born into life by the same means as other mammals, and when we die like them, we become part of the soil that will nourish future generations. They also believe it is our destiny to cooperate with the rest of creation. Every life form has its special purpose in the grand ecosystem, and all are to be respected, they believed. Each animal and plant has its own unique intelligence and spirit. We are permitted to compete with other plants and animals, but we may not wantonly destroy them. All life is absolutely as sacred as human life. Although hunting and killing for food are part of nature's order, when we do so, it must be done with respect and thankfulness. Older cultures are most often cooperators, not dominators. There are human cultures who do not engage in the destruction of the world. They demonstrate that destruction and domination are not an inevitable part of human nature. Prior to the emergence of younger cultures about 7,000 years ago, the anthropological record shows that not one culture believed itself to be separate from and superior to nature. We find the remnants of these older cultures in tribal people around the world, such as the San, the Kogi, the Ik of Uganda, the Navajo, the Hopi, the Cree, the Ojibwa, living in harmony with the world around them, the people around them, and seeing all life as sacred. The San Bushmen don't even qualify as Stone Age, since they've never used stone implements, only tools made from wood. And yet they were successfully pursuing their way of life 40,000 years before Aristotle, and they still are. They leave behind few traces as they are such masters of resource management. That's sustainability. And contrary to the stories of our culture, it was and is often a happy and comfortable life. When we lived like that thousands of years ago, we enjoyed cradle-to-grave security. The tribe took care of itself. If anybody had food, everybody had food. If anybody had a diseased child or an infirm parent, everybody had a diseased child or an infirm parent. The measure of wealth in such societies was security. Medians of exchange like money were unnecessary. The idea of hoarding food or other things was unthinkable because everybody was responsible for everybody. Our ancient ancestors lived in the way of all other cooperator societies in nature, but be they the society of wolves or chimpanzees or prairie dogs, they looked out for one another. Our ancestors, people like you and me of all races and all continents, lived like this all over the world for 40 to 200,000 years, depending on whose archaeology you accept. And then there were eruptions among traditional cultures. In some parts of the world, people began to move away from their hunting and gathering lifestyle by experimenting with agriculture. This created more efficient food production, thus increasing their numbers and giving some people the ability to hoard food. Those who were the dominating individuals in the culture, however, could live luxuriously and work less and less. Without massive exploitation of resources or theft from others, for every person with 10 times as much wealth, 10 people must have only one-tenth as much. Social and economic classes were born, and the first governments came into being to define, order, and control the socioeconomic structure and help the wealthy maintain and increase their riches. Whether they knew it or not, these governments, mostly kingdoms in the early days, transmitted younger culture values to all citizens, rich and poor. The power brokers of this time programmed the consciousness of their subjects, just as our governments, educational institutions, and mass media do today. Nobody knows what brought about the first eruption of Wetzikon cultural insanity, but logic suggests it was most likely happened in places where food resources were only cyclically abundant. For example, the Tlingit and Wada Native American tribes of the Pacific Northwest and the area around Vancouver Island were apparently extensive traders and owners of slaves. And this was because they could store food. This is where it all began, beginning wealth. Anyhow, the book is The Last Hours of Ancient Sunlight. This is just a small dip into it. Hey, Gabe, what's up?
5: Hey, Tom, I want to talk about Graham Plattner, and I got to ask you honestly, do you have any regrets about backing him? Because I know I've been on your show before, and we sparred about him and the Nazi tattoo. And,
0: yeah.
5: I wouldn't say regrets, but I would say lesson learned.
0: I am hearing, and again, I don't know if this is true or not, but I'm hearing that he was not vetted by people inside Maine. He was vetted by some consultant from outside Maine.
5: Yeah.
0: And, you know, if the Democratic Party is doing stuff that sloppy, there should be lessons learned out of that.
5: Well, the thing about it is, you know, and this is like when I called into your show and we went a few rounds about the Nazi tattoo. It's like, mm-hmm. you know, there were so many red flags about this dude. Yeah. And I mean, and it was just so bad. I mean, the things he said about rape on Reddit and how he blamed rape victims. I mean, it was, you know, I mean, what a surprise that it came out that he really is a rapist. I mean, you know, I mean, it's just, I don't understand it. Why? Sure. People are angry. I'm angry. About Trump, about the billionaires, you know, about the milquetoast Democrats who aren't doing anything, and people are trying to, you know, buck the establishment.
0: But I get all that, Gabe, but you know, other than gloating, what's the point you're trying to make?
5: The point is that we got to take a look and ask ourselves, how do we create change? Because backing people like Graham Plattner or some of these DSA
0: I have some ambivalence about the DSA, but I do think that.
5: Well, I mean, it's all part of this whole progressive wave that's supposed to be coming through.
0: I'm going to move along, Gabe. Thanks. Linda in Auburn, Washington. Hey, Linda, what's up?
6: Hi, I just wanted to identify or re-identify the conflict as Catholics getting more and more population and control in our country.
0: Which conflict?
6: And this can be when people talk about fascists, for example, authoritarianism, mm-hmm. how about looking at it like, more and more Catholic power in our country. Whereas Protestants read the Bible more and they will seek truth and they will
0: I strongly disagree, Linda.
6: There are
0: more Protestants in the United States than there are Catholics, first of all. And when you look at the, with the single exception of the Opus Dei crazies, when you look at the churches that are openly preaching that women shouldn't be allowed to vote, that women should be put to death for having abortions, that they want to preach politics from the pulpit. It's not the Catholics. It's the right-wing Protestants. It's the evangelicals, the hyper-born-again, super pious, Jesus would not even recognize these people who are corrupting Christianity in this country, in my humble opinion.
6: Well, anyway, just consider.
0: Okay. All right. Thank you. Well done. Will do. Steve, and thanks for the call. Steve in Lansing, Michigan. Hey, Steve, what's up?
7: Not much, Tom. Thanks for all you and your staff do. I've been listening since Brunch with Bernie days.
0: Oh, my.
7: Live in Lansing. Sorry. Yeah. Mm-hmm. I live in Lansing, and I volunteer for congressional candidate William Lawrence.
0: Mm-hmm.
7: He got endorsed by Bernie recently and Abdul Al-Sayed.
0: Mm-hmm.
7: And I'm just kind of concerned, you know, I hear about federal watchers coming into our polls, and I don't know what to expect or how to make sure they don't intimidate people, because I'm really passionate about voting for both of these candidates. And I thought you might have some insight if this has happened before, or what a good way to counter this.
0: There's a couple of things. First of all, there's a federal law that says that no armed person, no armed officer of the law or the military can be on the premises of a voting location without just exceptional circumstances. You can look up that law, and you could ask your local law enforcement to enforce that law were this to happen, number one. Number two, I don't think that, you know, I mean, you've got this Republican story that they've been telling themselves, this complete BS story that they've been telling themselves since the 60s, that lots and lots of Mexicans have come into America and they're not citizens and they're voting. It's not happening. I mean, it's literally not happening. But that's their story.
7: Yeah, zero evidence.
0: And yeah, zero evidence. But that's their story. In fact, most of the illegal voting is by, you know, by white people voting for Republicans. But they think, you know, and some of them actually think this is happening. And that's why they're saying, well, we'll send ICE to the polls. Well, I don't think ICE being at the polls is actually going to intimidate anybody. I mean, you know, we're required now in most places, if you go to the polls, to bring some ID anyway. You know, it's and non-citizens don't bother to vote. And they would be the ones who would be intimidated. So I think it's a joke, frankly. I get it. I think it's a horrible thing. I realize the fascist impulse is behind it, but I don't think it's going to work, Steve. So.
7: Well, that makes me feel better, Tom. And I just got to throw another shout out to William Lawrence and Abdul Al-Sayed.
0: There you go. Tom. Okay, thanks a lot, Steve. Good talking to you. Patrick in West Los Angeles. Hey, Patrick, what's up?
8: You know, I wanted to go back to the whole, you know, Trump with communism and the parallel with Senator Joseph McCarthy.
0: Yeah.
8: McCarthy, you know, blew up. His whole thing blew up in 54. By 57, he was dead. He was an alcoholic, and he died of liver failure.
0: Which had a lot to do with why he went down so fast.
8: Precisely. Yeah. Yes, yes. But, you know, he was also you know, paranoid. We don't have a diagnosis on him, but, you know, it could be argued that he was a paranoid schizophrenic. Who knows? You know, I'm throwing it out there.
0: I think it's more likely that he was a pathological liar, that he was the George Soros, or not Soros, Santos of his era, because he just made stuff up. You know, when he famously pulled that paper out of his breast pocket, you know, his Suco pocket, and said, I have here in my hand the names of 240 communists in the State Department. It was blank paper. He had no names.
8: Right.
0: He just made it up.
8: Exactly. Exactly. Yeah. And now, which mimics or, you know, kind of identifies Donald Trump. I mean, he's the same thing.
0: Yeah.
8: He is, you could call him the biggest liar in the world. And make
0: Except
8: a legitimate argument that he is.
0: He would take that as a congratulations. Biggest in the world?
8: Yeah, yeah. The biggest, fattest, most deviant liar in the world is a better way to say it.
0: Yeah.
8: But the thing is that, you know, what are the characteristics between the two? They were both, you know, kind of, you know, narcissists, you know, perhaps sociopath, possibly psychopaths, but the Republican Party always goes for the most deviant person that they can find to deliver their message. That's what I'm trying to talk about here.
0: Yeah.
8: They're always trying to find.
0: Well, there have
8: the
0: been exceptions. I mean, you know, when Mitt Romney became their nominee, I was actually surprised.
8: And did he get their support wholeheartedly?
0: No, he didn't. But I don't know Mitt Romney, but I grew up with his father, George Romney, as the governor of Michigan when I was a kid, and you know, people knew the Romney family, and Mitt was a kind of a weird guy and the Mormon thing and all that, but he was a fundamentally decent man. And that just astonished me, that a fundamentally decent man would run for president as a Republican, or that the Republican Party would allow it to happen, the modern Republican Party would allow it to happen.
8: But at the same time, to support and to deliver the Republican message, he had to be a liar.
0: Yes.
8: Yeah, he was a good guy, and sometimes he did the right thing. Maybe most of the time, I don't know.
0: No, and he did tell some lies in that campaign. You're right.
8: he told plenty of lies. And I mean, that's the thing, is that the people that gain the support of the Republican Party, they're always the biggest, fattest, most deviant liar that the Republican Party can come up with. And I would argue that, you know, if anybody ever calls you a communist, the response should be, listen, you are 1,000 times closer to being a Nazi than I am to being a communist. Yeah. And
0: that's the real problem. The Republican Party has gone so far to the right that they're not even in the spectrum of Americanism. You know, our parents and grandparents' generation fought people like that, whereas the Democratic Party just wants to go back to LBJ and FDR. And so,
8: right.
0: Patrick, I got to run. I'm sorry, I'm out of time, but great conversation. Thank you so much. Very thoughtful stuff. CJ in Staunton, Wisconsin, listening on WMDX. Hey, CJ, what's on your mind?
9: Tom, always thank you for taking my call. I'm a conservative. We've talked many times, and you're still willing to take my call. I really appreciate it.
0: I'm glad you call.
9: Well, and, you know, I appreciate that. Really, I do, because I think you listen fairly, and sometimes I get worked up. But I wanted to talk about, I am conservative, but your Democrat Party is not. Oh, can I just mention one good thing about the Trump administration?
0: Sure.
9: The Trump accounts for every young child today. Mm-hmm. That's going to change lives, especially for the lower income kids.
0: Oh,
9: and
0: I agree. You know who proposed that, CJ? You know where that idea came from?
9: Well, who? Okay. I'll call.
0: You're going to love this. No, seriously, you're going to love this. Thomas Paine, in a book called Agrarian Justice, proposed that the government should give a small cash grant to every baby born, or to the family of every baby born, with the requirement that it be invested until the age of majority. And that's what they're doing. So, yeah, I think that the way that they're funding it and the way that they're trying to, you know, just turn it all about Trump and all that kind of stuff is kind of sketchy. But I don't think it's a terrible idea.
9: Well, the Dell family certainly started it off with billions.
0: Yeah. Now, the other thing that concerns me about it is the Republicans who, on the record, have said that 5-10 years down the road, once this is an established thing, it will eventually replace Social Security. And it'll be entirely privatized.
9: If we don't do something with this Social Security, my cut, your cut, everybody's going to be cut. So
0: yeah, no, I get
9: the mere
0: it.
9: Fact that they've used that as a political pawn is disappointing. But can I ask you one thing?
0: Sure.
9: You know, the Democrat Party is now nominating and supporting Democrat Socialists of America. And I don't believe you're a socialist, Tom. Huh? So that's not capitalism. And if you bring up their platform, it's pretty crazy. And you can go through it really quick.
0: Let me just stop you right there, CJ, if I can, real quickly, because I think you may be operating under a misapprehension. The Democratic
9: Socialists. This is right off their platform.
0: No, I understand. The DSA, the Democratic Socialists.
9: Bring it up, and I could go point by point with you, and I bet you wouldn't agree with most of them.
0: And you're right. You're right. Hang on just a second here. Let me just tell you what I was going to say. I'm not going to cut you off or anything, because I always enjoy talking with you, CJ. The Democratic Socialists of America do not like me. Right? They're very upset with me. Because I wrote an op-ed and did a whole rant on the radio here about, 4 or 5 months ago, about how their new president or their new head guy, what a chairman or whatever their title has decided that they're going to go national like the Green Party. Now, in New York State, you've got what's called fusion voting. So you can vote, so a candidate can run on two different parties at the same time. So Jack Kennedy in New York State, you know, that famous speech where he says, I'm proud to be a liberal. That was before the Liberal Party of New York. Well, he was on the Liberal Party's ticket, and he was on the Democratic Party's ticket. You could vote for either one. That's called fusion voting. There's only 5 states that have that. And in those 5 states, I have no problem with the Democratic Socialists fielding candidates who are also Democrats. But when they start coming to states like Oregon, where we don't have that, and saying, vote for the Democratic Socialist instead of the Democrat, They're doing the same thing Jill Stein did with the Greens. They're screwing the Democratic Party. They're screwing the Democrats. And by the way, it's a Democratic Party, not Democrat Party. There's no such thing as a Democrat Party. But so I have some serious concerns about the Democratic Socialists of America as an institution, as a party. On the other hand, this label of being social Democrats or Democratic Socialism, you know, that's what most European countries have called themselves since at least World War II. I think it's a little more benign. Back to you.
9: Well, thank you for that. But it's scary to see what your party is supporting, though.
0: Well, no, the Democratic Party is not supporting the DSA. They view them as opposite. They view them the same way they do the Greens, as competition. And with good reason.
9: Well, they hung on to Plattner about as long as they possibly could. And, you know, having a communist symbol on his chest, denying it.
0: Well, it wasn't communist. It was Nazi. There's a difference.
9: But, you know, a couple of issues. Their platform speaks of immediate amnesty and social services for all immigrants, fully extend voting rights to criminals and non-citizens, statehood of D.C., Medicare for all, including illegals, and the war on drugs.
0: About half of those, I think, are, you know,
9: between countries.
0: On about half of those, I'd probably agree with you, CJ. The one reason why you want even illegals, to your phrase, to have access to health care is because if somebody's walking around with active tuberculosis, you want them to get treated right before they can cough on you, or if they're working in the restaurant before they cough on the plate that they're handing to you. There's a reason why all the countries that have free health care, which is all the developed countries, offer it to everybody, whether you're a citizen or not. I have had free health care in Australia and in England.
9: 1.5 million gotaways during the Biden administration. Do you think any of those people were tested for TB?
0: Well, that's my point. You should have a health care system for everybody. But I just picked on, you know, one thing. I think some of the other things that you were talking about, I think those are very legitimate concerns. And we're going to hit a break here in 10 seconds. Just
9: please don't vote for them. But thank you for taking my call, Tom.
0: Yeah.
9: Thank you.
0: Always good talking to you, CJ. Thank you very much. It's always thought-provoking. Back at you. Bill in Port Townsend, Washington. Hey, Bill, what's up?
10: Frightens me that that there doesn't seem to be a sense of urgency with the Democratic Party in just calling this seditionist party that is propping up the dictator exactly that. Not my friends across the aisle, but my seditionist opponent that's propping up this dartboard face we're all throwing darts at. That's nothing.
0: Yeah.
10: It's the party that is responsible, and they need to be called seditionists because we've been in a dictatorship for a year and a half now.
0: Yeah, I think this is why, Bill, you're seeing the Democrats in the primaries who are willing to say that kind of thing. You know, even badly flawed candidates like Graham Plattner, who hopefully will leave today. In any case, it's the reason why you're seeing progressive Democrats who are willing to take names and kick ass, who are willing to call this exactly what it is, getting elected. You know, we're just over it with the damn milquetoast Democrats. I'm with you.
10: Yeah, and stop referring to this thing as president. That is a title of respect.
0: Yeah. Yeah,
10: it is not merited. He does not abide by the Constitution, and their duty is to protect us from this domestic threat to the Constitution, and that's all they are.
0: I'm with you. That's why I just call him Trump. Bill, thank you for the call. Appreciate the call. Jordan in Albuquerque, New Mexico. Hey, Jordan, what's up?
11: Kind of want to piggyback on what Bill is saying, but I really feel like normal. The Democratic messaging is when somebody's asking what time it is, we're more trying to tell you how a clock works instead of just telling you what the time is.
0: Yeah.
11: What I mean by that is we're wasting effort trying to explain examples of where communism works or if it works or any of that instead of spending that exact same amount of energy pointing out corporate corruption, political corruption, donor corruption. Voters understand corruption. They don't understand sedition. They don't understand communism. Somebody, when the president made his comment the other day, somebody said, I immediately said what you said, the only idea I could think of was communism was China. But I can't think of a single instance on earth where corruption ran a nation and people aspired to be that nation.
0: Yeah.
11: People understand corruption. Just yeah. continue to say corruption, corruption, corruption.
0: I agree. In fact, I've written two op-eds, and I should probably revisit it and write another one. Basically kind of an open letter to Democratic candidates saying that if you want to win this fall, that's the one word that should be on your lips constantly. And not just associated with Trump.
11: Absolutely.
0: You know, associated with the six Republicans on the Supreme Court, associated with the Republicans in the House of Representatives, particularly Mike Johnson, and associated with the Republicans in the United States Senate. You know, John Thune, I'm not sure specifically how I would call him corrupt, but you got people like Rick Scott, who presided over the largest Medicare fraud in the history of the United States. I mean, over $1 billion, and he's sitting in the United States Senate. So, yeah, corruption, corruption, corruption.
11: I couldn't agree more. Corruption, corruption. Thank you, Tom. Appreciate it.
0: Thank you, Jordan. Well said. We'll be right back with more of your calls in just a moment and the news of the day. I've got an alarming story about what it looks like the Republicans are up to, and that here in Oregon we're ground zero for the test. I'll tell you about that right after the stories. Ziggy in Oneonta, New York. Hey, Ziggy, what's on your mind today?
12: Hey, Tom. I just want to make an addendum to your definition of communists.
0: Mm-hmm.
12: And typically, it has a dictator and the Politburo. And right now, Trump definitely wants to be a dictator, and all the billionaires are essentially a Politburo.
0: Well, so, or you could say Mike Johnson's trying to create or has created a Politburo in the House.
12: Oh, yeah, I think so. But actually, the billionaires that are helping him along on this, whether they're in the cabinet or outside the cabinet, probably have more say and more authority than even Johnson.
0: Oh, yeah. For sure.
12: Yeah. You know, and he's using projections because he's projecting on us what he's actually doing.
0: Yeah. Yeah. Yep. Every accusation is a confession.
12: That's exactly it, you know. And also, we had one caller earlier talk about corruption, and I think also communism definitely has to have corruption to continue to function. Otherwise, it can't function.
0: Yeah.
12: And we're seeing that right now with our guys. So I just wanted to throw in that little addendum, please.
0: Yeah, the great lesson that we learned out of the middle decades of the 20th century was that communism actually does work under a very limited set of circumstances. Communism is how most Native American tribes were organized. To each according to his needs, from each according to his abilities, and things done collectively. Communism worked in the kibbutz in Israel. Communism worked in a lot of small intentional communities in the United States. I bounced through a couple of them back in the 60s. But once you get beyond about 150 people, or maybe 200 people, and I think the brain research shows that most of us are capable of knowing 150 people, but we can't know more than that. And it's like, you know, plus or minus 30 people or so, depending on people's intellectual capacity. Once you get beyond 150 people, and it becomes possible for people to operate anonymously, essentially, you know, without the public knowing what they're doing, and thus without being answerable, then that control of the means of production and supply, that control of all the wealth and money, that control of the housing and the food and everything else becomes dictatorial. And so when you try communism at the level of the Soviet Union or even at the level of the little tiny country like Cuba, you know, yes, you could do some sweet stuff that I would call democratic socialist, make sure everybody has health care, have a great program, teach a lot of doctors, everybody's well educated. I was very impressed when I was in Cuba that they have literally the highest literacy rate in the world. And yet, if you defy them, you go to jail. You know, the freedom is so dramatically circumscribed because communism doesn't work except in small communities. So, end of my rant.
12: Oh, interesting concept. I hadn't really thought of it that way. And actually, when you get back to the Indians or the Native Americans, I really should say, they really function a lot on democracy, especially the Iroquois.
0: Oh yeah, yeah, and that and that was more than 120 people. But when you look at the smaller tribes, you know, the example that I gave in my book Last Hours of Ancient Sunlight was the Shoshone. You know, their population density was so low across Nevada that a typical tribe of Shoshone was like 25, 30 people. And you know, the really large ones might have been 100 people. And in those kinds of tribal situations, and you find that not just, you know, in the history of American Native Americans, you find that in the history of absolutely every indigenous and aboriginal person, you know, society around the world. When they're small, they practice communism. It's, by the way, communism is what Jesus practiced. You can read all about it in the book of Acts in the New Testament, you know, describing how, you know, well, actually it's in Matthew too. In fact, it was Judas who was in charge of the common purse. Right? He was the communist secretary of the treasury. And you know, everybody put in everything they owned and everybody took out whatever they needed. And that's, I mean, you know, Karl Marx's famous phrase, you know, to each according to his needs, from each according to his ability. It's the essence of functional communism. But you know, nobody's seriously talking about functional communism in the United States outside of these little micro communities. Ziggy, thank you for the call. It's always nice hearing from you.
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0: little town of West Seattle on the other side of Puget Sound. Little tiny house, little bitty kitchen. He was a Norwegian immigrant, gave all of his life to the logging and to the union. He carried his red card in the union every working day of his life. We sat in that little kitchen and he told me the story of the Spokane Free Speech Fight, 1910. I would not attempt to duplicate that rumbling baritone voice or that Norwegian accent, but as the story, the way he told it, said, "Oh, they boomed into Spokane and towns all over the West, looking for work in the silver mines up in the Coeur d'Alene's or in the logging camps or in the wheat harvest, the 110 cats, the great wheat lands that flow away south of Spokane called the Palouse. Well, you jungle up in the flops, wait for the weather to break, and then you go down on the street on Trent Avenue, and there were these rows of little shops called labor sharks. Well, labor sharks hold jobs. You give a labor shark $4, and it entitled you to a job, say, putting down a new mine shaft up in the Coeur d'Alene's. Well, you'd boom up there to that job, burning up your road stake.
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Hi, this is Arnie Arneson, and this is the Wednesday edition of The Attitude with Arnie Arneson and producers Dave Scott and Stephanie Collins. You know the drill. We're recording on a very overcast Tuesday morning in Concord, New Hampshire. I just got called by NBC Boston, everyone. They want me to comment on what? On what's happening in Maine with Plattner. Of course. I was like, is anyone else talking about anything else? And I'm going to do my opening thought, in part because we're going to be interviewing a reporter from the American Prospect. But David Dayan wrote something I thought that was actually very useful. And he called it, what did he call it? He called it the Lighthouse Primary, which is so Maine appropriate. But before I get into his suggestion as to what Maine should do, a number of people on my Facebook page have been going berserk. And one of the things I keep hearing over and over again was this woman, her name is Jenny Rastakot or whatever, was set up by the Republicans, okay? This is clearly a Republican plant. This is exactly what Susan Collin wants. And I was like, no, I don't think so. And here's what I wrote. Why I believe Jenny was not set up by the Collins campaign. Because if that were the case, the accusation of rape would have dropped later in the month because timing is really important here. If this story had broken after 5 p.m. next Monday, Democrats would have been stuck with Graham Plattner on the ballot. Now he has a week to drop out, and then the party can choose another candidate within the next 2 weeks. So think about this. If she knew about this story and she was somehow being, you know, an agent of the Collins campaign, why the hell would they break the story now? Why give the Democrats a chance to sort of rehabilitate? So I'm just telling you, sounds good? Play it out, baby. It ain't working. But as a result of that, let me tell you what David Dayan said, because we are going to be talking with a reporter from the American Prospect. David is just a prolific writer there. And he wrote something, and I'm just going to read a couple of sentences from his piece. And it was entitled, Maine Needs a Lighthouse Primary. The best way to salvage the Senate race against Susan Collins is to give the voters another chance to decide her opponent. And here's what he begins. The first of the two times I wrote about Graham Plattner at these pages were last year in a story entitled Politicians Aren't Heroes. Among other things, it made the point that candidates are vessels for ideas and policies and that none of them are indispensable. That's an important term. The second time a week ago was about how financial corruption exists on a different plane as other scandals. That is not diminished by the latest news. Plattner's actions and Susan Collins' corruption can both be inexcusable and described as such. Regardless of any public defiance from unnamed sources, Plattner is not going to survive the latest allegations, and frankly, he should not. What comes next is the only thing that matters now. I love you, David. In a world where a Democratic Senate is vital to preventing continued unchecked lawlessness, the confirmation of dozens more right-wing judges, and the vestiges, frankly, of democracy. When Plattner drops out, Maine Democrats will have a narrow window to find a new candidate by July 27th, 3 weeks from today. This was posted yesterday. According to the bylaws, the party need only hold a meeting, figure out the rules for a replacement, and then make a choice. There is nothing specific beyond that. Reporting indicates that Maine Democrats are thinking about holding a state convention to choose a new candidate. The convention would nominate delegates who would make that selection. This would be better than a simple announcement by the state's party committee, which has officially been ruled out. Democrats caucused to select party delegates back in February, so there is a patina of legitimacy, and the process of selecting the decision makers would at least be public and, oh, importantly, transparent. But there's still a whiff of insiderism here that is likely to toxify the process. If Maine can hold a caucus to select delegates, they can hold a caucus to select a nominee. They have a couple of weeks to assemble it. Maine just had their statewide primary, and the likely candidates to substitute for Plattner are well known. A primary election overseen by political parties rather than governmental election officials is known as a firehouse primary. After all, this is Maine. Why don't we just call it a lighthouse primary? Oh, David, I love it. I mean, there is time. And more importantly, one of the reasons why Plattner was chosen was that the base was angry, okay? They're angry at the party. They're angry at the insiders. They're angry at the moderates that delay change. So I think his suggestion is really, really important. And to be honest with you, I'm really glad I'm doing NBC Boston because I'm going to mention David's piece when I do it because there is a solution here. And he's right.
No one is indispensable. No one. And I'm going to remind everyone, that's why I didn't believe in term limits many years ago. I thought the voter was the term limit. And then I began to realize that that probably wasn't going to be the case, especially because of money in politics. And also because once you're there, you have a war chest, you have name recognition, and you don't ever want to leave. Well, you know what? You need to leave. We need to refresh the bench. We don't need a lot of people over the age of 70 in the Congress. And it's not because I'm being, anti-age. It's because, frankly, they may not even understand the challenges of today. And frankly, those challenges should define the policies that we approach. All right. So Whitney Curry Wimbush is a staff writer at the American Prospect. She previously worked at the Financial Times, the Cambodia Daily in Phnom Penh, and the Herald News in New Jersey. Her work has been published in multiple outlets, including the New York Times, The Baffler, LA Review of Books, North American Review. I could go on and on. She is the co-author of the Majority Report's daily newsletter and publishes short fiction in a range of literary magazines. But this is a story that caught my eye. Tech industry transit systems endanger immigrants, advocates fear. Tech industry transit systems? Transit systems across the country are collecting information about the movement of riders via company doing business with ICE contractor Palantir. So I hate to break it to you, Whitney. As soon as I saw the word Palantir, I was like all over it. It's like anytime I see a story about Palantir now, it's like knee jerk for me. I've got to cover it. I've got to cover it. And I think you may know this, but the CEO of Palantir lives in New Hampshire. All right. Another reason why I wanted to do it. And the other reason is that one of the founders of Palantir really created J.D. Vance. So when you kind of look at this, I almost think we need graph paper with Palantir in the center and then look.

0: buses. And never did it ever occur to me that free buses now take on even more importance and more meaning. All right, I'll shut up. Welcome to the program. And let's talk about your piece about the M4 bus in Upper Manhattan, which is how you begin your story, because I want people to know this and also have a sense that we're so vulnerable in ways we never even imagined. So thank you for writing this piece.
1: Arnie, thank you so much for having me on today. I really appreciate it. I opened the story with this scene of a woman struggling to come up with her payment history on her phone because cops have just stopped the bus. They've gotten on the bus. It's full of people who are trying to get to where they're going. And the cops say, okay, we're going to start checking to make sure everyone has paid their fare. They whip out these handheld scanners and they start scanning the Omni card, which is the prepaid card that's associated with the MTA's Omni system. But they're also scanning people's bank cards and their phones if people have tapped into the system using those methods of payment. And so this woman is scrambling to get this info for this cop who's kind of looming over her. Everyone's staring at her because she's having some trouble. And he scans her personal phone with this little handheld scanner. She proves that she's paid. The cops move on and everyone goes on their way. And it was only later that this person was kind of like, wait, what did they just take from my phone?
0: Oh my God. So Whitney, let's do a little bit more of the backstory. So why are cops going on buses? And it turns out that when they stopped, more than half of bus riders, according to the Metropolitan Transportation Authority, don't pay. Okay.
1: Right.
0: At least that's what they claim. They claim they've lost like $1 billion in lost revenue. So they're trying to figure out how do we deal with the non-paying bus rider. At the same time, I think they are a little sensitive to what your story is about, but I'm just going to be honest with you, Whitney. I would not know how to check my history on my cell phone. So the fact that she was fumbling and couldn't figure it out and wasn't able to like click a button was because she had never done it before. And that part of the story I could so relate to because it would take me a half an hour to figure it out. So again, why she was delayed was something so rational and so reasonable. And at the same time, she was terrified, which made it even harder for her to figure it out because everybody's pissed off. They're standing in front of her. And then, as you point out, they scan her phone. Oh my
1: okay,
0: God.
1: So that technology is part of this rollout of a new payment system at the New York City's public transportation system.
0: Okay.
1: You can tap into the system with your credit card, your debit card, your Apple wallet, or, you know, any digital wallet you have on your phone. And you can tap in with a prepaid card. And I thought it was so odd that these cops were going around scanning everything once people had already tapped on. And the MTA says, well, you know, we just need to verify that people have paid because we're losing so much money
0: right.
1: from people who are sneaking on board. But what I found out in the course of trying to figure out what these handheld scanners are is that New York City, in addition to Atlanta, Boston, Chicago, Los Angeles, Minneapolis, St. Paul, San Francisco, Washington, D.C., Skagit County in Washington State, some other small municipalities, and elsewhere, they all contract for this tap-and-go payment with a company called Cubic. Cubic is a defense contractor that last year signed a contract with Palantir. They are backed by private equity, and they have two business lines, transportation systems and defense contracting. And The Intercept wrote a great piece about this, I think, 3 or 4 years ago. It was a while back. So it's been on record that this company has kind of figured out that they can make a lot of money and gather a lot of data with municipal public transportation systems. The new wrinkle is that that company, Cubic, has signed, like I said, a contract with Palantir. Palantir is a contractor with the Immigration and Customs Enforcement Agency, which uses Palantir's Cubic. Let's see. Wait, let me start over. I got mixed up with all of
0: this. But let me just say something. This is intentional. The reason why you can't figure out the left hand and the right hand is that they don't want you to.

0: They don't want you to connect all the dots. But and so in order for me to do this, I'm so grateful. So start over and let's connect the dots.
1: Let's connect the dots. So Cubic is doing the payment systems for all of these different transportation systems across the country.
0: Right.
1: Cubic also recently signed a contract with Palantir.
0: Gotcha.
1: Palantir makes artificial intelligence software and built immigration OS for immigration and customs enforcement. That system helps federal agents hunt immigrants. And so families and immigration advocates are worried that the side of Cubic that handles transportation we'll talk to the side of Cubic that handles defense and ICE contracting and say, hey, look, we have all of this personal information about riders of the Los Angeles municipal bus system. Here you go. Have a blast. Try to find out if that's happening. I just met with a giant stonewall from New York's MTA and from the state, from local government, and from Cubic. They don't want to talk about this. Like you said, Arnie, one thing that would resolve the issue in New York is if Zoran Mamdani's campaign idea of fast and free buses got implemented. However, the MTA doesn't answer to the mayor. The MTA answers to the governor's office.
0: Wow. All right. So I'm listening to all of this, and you have to now understand why they wanted to merge with Palantir. Because Palantir wants to vacuum up every piece of information. Because every piece of information makes them even more vital to ICE, okay? And makes everyone even more vulnerable. And so to have this transportation information means they can track people. Where do they get off? Where do they go to work? What do they do? I mean, they can literally decide this. And especially in places like New York, Minneapolis, where what? ICE wants to crack down on? The more information they have, the more likely they're going to use it against a lot of individuals, both legal and undocumented. I mean, I guess a couple of questions. What did Kathy Hochul say? What did the governor say? Is there going to be an investigation into this contract? Are there any members of the state assembly that give a crap about this? This isn't just a New York City problem. This is now a Kathy Hochul problem, okay? And they claim that they care about the immigrant. They care about law enforcement. They care about protecting people from abuse. Well, this contract is way of them actually signing on to potential abuse, literally signing on to abuse. So if you know that and your story has shown that, then doesn't it behoove them to say, we will continue with this contract when you provide us with this information? And I guess my question to you is, are there alternatives to this company other than the one that they're using? Like, do I have a choice?
1: There are alternatives to this company. There was recently, I believe in, I want to say Miami, a contract battle between Cubic and another provider.
0: Okay.
1: But the problem is it's still a problem that municipalities are not explicit about the data that they collect. On the one hand, you know, they might say, well, we need this data because it helps us plan services. But, you know, okay, sure. But if you're scanning someone's phone, it's very difficult for the person in the moment to, like, have any sense of comfort that other pieces of information, like their contact list, is not also being gobbled up by whatever scanning technology is being used.
0: Wow. And this story is so fascinating. So I kept thinking, use cash, okay? And in your piece, you write that Brian Fritsch, associate director with MTA's Permanent Citizens Advisory Committee in New York, said that Cubic's technology captures credit card, phone information, and then transfers it to the cloud. He said if riders have a privacy concern, they can buy their transit cards with cash. Now, you actually sort of went beyond that and said, why is that a challenge?
1: So that's a challenge because if you live on a bus line and you're way out in Staten Island or you are, you know, somewhere in Los Angeles that is away from a transportation hub where you have a machine where you can actually physically load that cash on and get the card, you don't really have that option. The whole you can pay with cash thing only really works if you are near a kiosk that you can actually do that. And if you are someone on a bus line trying to get to work, trying to get home, have any other obligations, you don't have time to go an hour out of your way. And there are retail, there are places throughout New York where you can buy a card for cash at like a bodega.
0: Yeah.
1: But again, if you are living in sort of like a desert of businesses, you're not going to have that option.
0: So, you know, as I'm thinking about this, so if they don't give the opportunity for free buses and the free subway, maybe we could put those kiosks in all the libraries in New York. No, I'm dead serious. I mean, again, what I'm trying to figure out is that if there isn't one way to protect writers, maybe there's another way to protect writers. And now we have to be as creative as they are not creative. Okay.
1: So,
0: and if Kathy Hochul doesn't answer these questions and protect her residents, then maybe the mayor can say, okay, we need to come up with an alternative here. And yes, I understand that this is still a system that is controlled by the governor, but this system still can be more accommodating to residents of New York City.
1: So I did ask one advocate, what writers could do to protect themselves.
0: Yes,
1: if you can't just pay cash like you would normally do back in the olden days of just being able to plug in some cash, what can you do? And he said, that is the wrong question. That is the equivalent of telling rape victims that they need to put their keys out into their, you know, out of their fists so they can protect themselves against rapists. Instead of
0: saying,
1: need to tell people who are attacking other people to stop or you will be punished, and to reform the system so that people are not inclined to attack other people. He was saying that the best way to protect yourself is to agitate for leaders in government to stop putting these systems in place.
0: So I completely agree. I completely agree. You're right. It's a slippery slope. No, you fall into the idea of individual responsibility when how the heck is an individual going to be able to take on these huge companies like Palantir? I mean, let's be honest. They know ways of getting information. So what you really need is, and we're beginning to learn this now because of the big fight against AI, because people are suddenly realizing, wait a minute, do I want this facility? Do I want AI in my life? All of us, we're asking all these questions. And the thing isn't for an individual to say, well, I'm going to delete AI from my computer. The question is, start asking the big policy questions that will actually address the concerns about AI. So as you were writing this fabulous story at the American Prospect, is there a member of Congress stepping up? Because you mentioned the number of cities, for example, that are involved here. This isn't a New York City problem. This isn't just a Minneapolis problem. Trust me, if they're going to enter a contract with these cities, you know what's the next city on the list. And the way to deal with this is to make sure that there are some guardrails that are established. And the guardrails aren't state-specific, but frankly, national-specific, because people's privacy is incredibly important, and their level of vulnerability is increasing by the hour.
1: Yeah, you're right. There are lawmakers who are working on laws. I don't have the list of names in front of me of people who have put forward ways to put guardrails around AI, or my preference, stop all AI, unless it's, you know, you're analyzing some piece of data in some giant, you know, field that I have no concept of how to even speak about. But here in New York, there is a state senator who has proposed a law that has just kind of hung out in committee since she proposed it in last February. It would divorce people's identity from their OmniCard payments. So if you got an OmniCard from one of these kiosks and paid for it with your credit card, it wouldn't associate the card with your identity. That's sort of an imperfect fix, but you know, it's a start.
0: Well, what's so remarkable about the mayor is that he knows how to elevate conversations that normally would like be under the radar. So you mentioned this senator introducing this bill. If Zoran started talking about this, both in his defense of free buses, but also to explain to New Yorkers what's happening, Then to actually look at the governor and say, Governor, what are you doing this? You know, she can't wash her hands like Pontius Pilate. Like, well, you know, I'm not here. I mean, what does the MTA care about? I know they want to make sure that they don't lose $1 billion. I get that, okay? But what are they willing to sacrifice in the way of people's privacy and protection in order to collect that additional money? And I think those questions have to be asked and answered. And the person who's in the best position to do that is the mayor. Because not only did he make the free buses sort of a cause celeb for him, but now, as I pointed out on my Facebook page, another reason why this is even more important, I was looking at it from a financial perspective, from speed, from all those things to make it easier to do. Never did it occur to me that the MTA was collecting this information, and we don't know how this information is being used. And as soon as you mention the connection with the company that is now collecting this info and working with Palantir, you know the only reason why Palantir wanted to associate with them is they didn't want to associate with them because they wanted to get into the transit business. They wanted to associate with them because they wanted to collect more data. They are a data vacuum. That's all they care about. And then they give it to ICE. So understand, you don't need to have a leap of faith that that was the rationale. You don't even need to ask, is there like, you know, a moat between the two companies? Because they never would have bought it if there was. If they couldn't access this information, they don't want it. All right. So it's a absolutely, absolutely fascinating piece. I am so grateful. The article, everyone, is if you go to the American Prospect, I recommend you read it. I recommend if you live in New York City, you start banging the drum for the mayor to pay attention to this and connect it to his story. Because once again, he is seeing people. He's protecting people. He recognizes privacy. And this isn't just about undocumented immigrants, everyone. If they're going to go on a bus, and anyone who can't find that information right away, and they suddenly look at your cell phone and collect that data, you too are now swept up. The title of the piece, Tech Industry Transit Systems Endanger Immigrants. I hate to break it to you, endangers more than immigrants. Advocates fear. Transit systems across the country are collecting information about the movement of riders. Okay, this is riders, not undocumented, but riders generically, via a company that's doing business with ICE contractor Palantir. Whitney Curry Wimbush, thank you so much for doing this. It's a really, it's a more important piece, I think, than most people know. Thank you.
1: Thank you so much, Arnie, for having me, and see you next time.
0: Okay, ciao. This, everyone, is the Wednesday edition of The Attitude. Stick around, folks. We'll be right back.

0: Welcome back to part two of the Wednesday edition of The Attitude with Arnie Arneson and producers Dave Scott and Stephanie Collins. You know, the drill, we're recording on Tuesday morning. So while everyone's talking about Plattner, and I will be talking about Plattner too, I'm actually doing NBC News tonight. What I love about ProPublica, and to a large extent also what I love about the American Prospect, is that there are stories that are literally going under the radar that are so important to know. But unless you take the time, one, to read what they write at ProPublica or read what they write at the American Prospect, you won't know. But more importantly, what you have to love, especially about ProPublica, is that they celebrate something I so, so value, which is investigative reporting, all right? And why investigative reporting? Like, I'm an old lady, everyone. I'm 72. I've been around politics all my life. I've run for office. I've been a radio talk show host, a TV talk show host. I've written for the Boston Globe. But investigative reporters really drive policy. You think that policy is driven because someone calls their representative, but in the end, when investigative reporters are able to take the time to look into issues, not only do they point out the vulnerabilities, but they actually give you guidance as to what it is we need to change and what it is we need to fix. And so their value is, I can't even describe it. And what ProPublica does is that it finds some of the best reporters in the country. It hires them. Thank you. And then it gives them time. It gives them time to study the issue. So where am I going with this? Ken Morales reports on how the federal government works and the impact of its policies on real people by using data and code. Before joining ProPublica, he served as a senior data scientist at the New York Attorney General's office, where he investigated the pharmaceutical industry. Oh, I know them. The firearms manufacturers and law enforcement misconduct and more. But where is he going with his story today at ProPublica? So important. Listen to this. The title was "A Troubling Milestone. Most Supreme Court rulings are secretive votes with little justification." Oh my God. When I think about the Supreme Court, one of the reasons why you want things to go to the Supreme Court is that you want to hear the conversation before the court. You want to ultimately see the decision. And the decision also gives you guidance as to how they did their analysis, why they came up with this policy decision, whatever it is. And even when you read the dissent, you also begin to understand what the challenges were in the case. But when you are talking about these secret votes and the shadow docket, what you get is what we're getting way too much of, which is a lack of transparency. And one of the things I've always valued, and I always used to, a lot of times, you'll appreciate this, Ken. When I was in committee and maybe writing a report, even a dissent, when it was a bill would be going to the floor or even going to the floor, I wanted to make sure that when we passed a piece of legislation, we had history. And the history was, what was the fight on the floor? The history was what happened in the committee. Because then when you looked at the policy, you were able to look at the policy, not just with the words in the policy, but how the legislators were thinking as they embraced the policy. Well, if that was true for legislation, God help me, what's the purpose of the Supreme Court? If not to have that understanding of how they resolved it. And I'm just going to read the first couple of sentences, and then I'm going to toss to you. In its term that ended last October, the Supreme Court passed an important milestone that went unnoticed. For the first time, it decided more cases by secret ballot with few signed opinions than it did for cases argued in open court. These decisions, which make up the court's shadow docket, are a fast-track way to get a decision from the top court. They rarely include arguments, have limited briefings, and have expedited timetables. And justices infrequently provide explanation of how they voted or to cite legal precedent. The Supreme Court's increased willingness to bypass its regular process has empowered President Donald Trump at the same time as the administration has increased use of executive authority. The court has repeatedly greenlit policies of his that lower courts have blocked and has done so with little to no explanation. So, Ken, thank you for doing this. And one of the things I reminded my audience of many times is that the Supreme Court only decides 80 cases a year. That's all. Not a lot. All right. But the abuse that's happening now with Trump and the use of the shadow docket has really changed the nature of those 80 cases. So welcome to the program. Explain to my audience what has been normal and why this is so not normal and why its abuse is something we should all be concerned about.
1: Arnie, thank you so much for having me, back, I should say. Yeah. I'd be happy to. So it's important for your listeners to understand there's two main processes to get a decision from the court, right? One is what people commonly call the merits docket, right? And that's what we're all familiar with. That's the one that just wrapped up issuing their final decisions. But as you mentioned, right, there are arguments set, there is briefing. We can now hear those arguments actually, right? And so there is a record established, not only from the lower court, from the, where evidence was gathered and up through the appeals court, right? But also importantly, in the merits docket, you have decisions that are issued and these lengthy opinions that are written to justify the decisions of the justices. So agree or not with the ultimate decision that the justices made, there is that record that you were pointing to, right?
0: And I think about this as going to, so it goes to the district court, then it goes to the court of appeals, and then someone wants to appeal it to the Supreme Court, and the Supreme Court then has to decide, do I want to look at this case? Do I not want to look at this case? Maybe there are different courts of appeals that are deciding it differently, which is a reason why they want to take it. So you kind of understand the process, and you actually like the process, because you know so many people had lots of bites at the apple. They were able to argue their case at different levels. There's extensive research, a lot of decision making. And then when the Supreme Court picks it up, even their decision to pick up the case based on merit is also an explanation of their concern. And so to a large, and that's how 99.9% of us think cases get decided by the Supreme Court. That's been the usual process. So now that we know what was usual, let's talk about what's being abused.
1: Now, what's unusual in direct contrast to that? Yeah, you're absolutely right. That's, I think, and rightfully so, the public's understanding primarily of the Supreme Court is what they can see, right? What they can hear, the written opinions that come out. However, the Supreme Court has another process. It's called its emergency docket, right? And this has traditionally been used primarily for two reasons. One is like minor procedural matters, like, hey, Justice, can I get an extension on my filing, right? And those happen all the time. There are thousands of them. There is over 1,000 of them every single term. They're very rote things like that. And the other one that was a big use of it was in capital punishment cases where, right. There is an actual emergency, right?
0: Because life and death.
1: Once a capital sentence is carried out, you cannot repair that harm, right? Mm-hmm. So those were the two primary use cases of it. And there have certainly been some instances in the past where there have been other types of cases that came through it, but they were exceedingly rare. And by and large, that was the vast majority of the shadow docket, you know, going back decades.
0: And you want that. You want to be able to have that resolution in a quick and timely fashion for the kinds of things you're describing. But what we're talking about now are not the things that you would think would want to be quick and timely, but things that would really want to sort of exhaust remedies. Things that really you need to have people hear argued, but now this is where I think the abuse is now becoming established.
1: Right. And so what the shadow docket is essentially going like, hey, Supreme Court, I have a case that's currently working its way through the lower court or through the appeals court, but I need you to stop something in the meantime, because like you said, we all understand the, you know, sort of district court to appeals court to Supreme Court process, right? That takes a long time. And so the idea of the emergency docket is to say, while that is going on, what's going to be the status quo? What's happening on the ground in the meantime? And increasingly, these justices have, over in the Roberts Court, used the shadow docket to change the facts on the ground, what's happening in the interim, much more aggressively than any justices that we have record of have done, really, in the past. And as you walked your listeners through the opening of the segment, they've increasingly stepped in to allow Trump's policy priorities to proceed in the interim, right? So how this has usually worked its way out is Trump issues an executive order, a lower court steps in and says, you can't do that, that's against the law. We put a stay, we stop that action from going into effect. Trump's Solicitor General then appeals to the Supreme Court, and the Supreme Court says, well, we haven't decided if it's legal or not what you're doing, but in the meantime, you can go ahead and do it anyway. Gosh. And not all the time, but he's most got a very time. Good track record.
0: There's some numbers here. Let me put the numbers out, because the numbers are also shocking. So now we know at the opening sentence that they're using the shadow docket more than the merit system. But this jumped out at me. And you wrote, and I think it's really important to understand why Trump wants to go to the Supreme Court. Driven by its numerous losses in lower courts, notice the word losses, the current Trump administration appeals to the emergency docket significantly more often than previous administrations. And of course, the Supreme Court has increasingly agreed to take quick action on its appeals. Now, this is the kicker. Listen to this. Put this on your refrigerator door. The Obama and George Bush administration together, filed just 8 petitions in 16 years. Let me repeat that number. So Obama and Bush together filed only 8 petitions in 16 years. You do the math. The Trump administration has filed 32 in 2025 alone. That's just, I read that number and I'm like, oh my God. But he knows why. Because he knows the Supreme Court is bending their knee to him. More often than not, they will take it up. They understand. He knows he loses when actually rational actors get a time to sort of understand what he's doing. And he doesn't want that. And the Supreme Court has shown over and over again, they're willing to sort of accommodate his agenda. And so, of course, he's going to file 32 in 2025 alone, because he's got such a great track record of winning.
1: Right. And so, you know, I think the Brennan Center for Justice has done some really fantastic work covering and tracking the applications from administrations. That's who we relied on for that. But, you know, it is certainly a very recent trend, and it's a artifact of the Roberts Court, that their willingness to sort of take on these applications. I mean, when you apply, there's no reason that the justices necessarily have to do anything. They can decline to act. They can say, no, let the lower court's rulings stand, whatever they may be. But increasingly, these justices have stepped in to, even in cases that overturns existing precedent, which I think has been the most confusing for the lower right. courts, because the lower court applies their understanding of the law of the land as it is at the time. A great example of this is, not to throw too much jargon, I apologize to your listeners, but Humphrey's executor was a longstanding precedent that basically said the executive cannot just fire these federal agency heads without cause. Right. That's been a longstanding precedent. And so the lower courts applied that precedent in blocking the Trump administration's attempt to remove people from the NLRB, from the Fed, right? All these agencies. And instead, the Supreme Court came in and said, well, actually, we're going to allow you to fire, with the exception of Lisa Cook, but
0: we know that has to do with money, the Federal Reserve. I'm sorry. It's the money exception. Yeah.
1: But all the other ones they allowed to happen, which was a direct contravention of the established precedent that the lower courts were applying when they blocked the firing. They're like, this is clearly established law. And how it turned out was that the Supreme Court eventually did overturn that precedent. But in the meantime, it hadn't been overturned yet by the time they allowed, you know, Slaughter to be fired, by the time they allowed these other agency heads to be fired. So it seems like they're signaling what they're going to do, but that's still the law until the Supreme Court overturns it. And yet they allowed it to go on.
0: And they're so clever, though. Let me tell you why I think they're clever. So, for example, we just know that they refused to take up the E. Jean Carroll case. Okay? Mm-hmm. So now now he's exhausted his remedies. He went to the Supreme Court. The Supreme Court said, no, now you got to pay her $4 million or whatever it is. You know what? They have permission to do that. That's not a case of consequence. That's not a policy decision, all right? That's just basically Donald Trump refusing to actually pay for something, you know, a unanimous court found him guilty of. And so everyone goes, oh, look what the court did. They slapped down Donald Trump. No, they didn't. What drug are you on? They had more than enough permission to do this because it does sort of create the illusion that on occasion they know how to stand up to him. But they're not. You know, the policy decisions are the ones that I think are just so, so terrifying. And one of the things that you mentioned in your piece, and I want to remind everyone, that you talked to a former deputy solicitor general who served under Reagan and Bush. Okay, so this is not a lefty, all right? And here's what he said about the shadow docket. On many subjects of real importance to our future, they've demolished what used to be the law. Oh, my God, which is why I want people to understand that they've demolished the law, the whole concept of stare decisis, the whole concept of merit, the whole concept of interpretation, all that's gone out the window. And these are really issues of such extreme importance. I mean, I guess I'm grateful that the recent cases that came down, at least we have some idea of how they decided it. But I'm kind of curious also, in a shadow docket, they don't have to reveal how they voted. They don't have to reveal, but does it behoove the dissent to say something? Because even though you don't have to, the dissent could actually finger the boys that are doing the bad stuff.
1: Right. And that's a great thing to point out. And what we've increasingly seen are the liberal justices being the only known dissents on these. Right. So to your point, they don't have to do anything besides say the application is granted or the application is denied. Increasingly, as more and more important and controversial decisions are being made, you are seeing at least some attempt at justification. But when we did our analysis, we found that of all the votes that had to be cast, every single one of these goes to that we included in our analysis goes to all 9 members of the court, or 8, as the case may be sometimes, right? And they all have to vote, and it takes 5 for the application to be granted, right? But we only counted like less than 1 in 5 of those votes had any record, whether that's saying that I, Justice so-and-so, would grant the application or issuing an opinion. And increasingly, it's the dissenting justices, particularly Justice Jackson has been quite vociferous in her critique, but certainly Sotomayor and Kagan, and every once in a while Roberts will also pop in and say and join an opinion disagreeing with things that are happening.
0: Well, isn't that sad that that on a shadow docket we're going to get so little that we have to pray that there's going to be some kind of dissent that at least gives some exposure to what was going on in the rationale of the thinking, which they don't even have to do. They just have to take a vote. I mean, they don't have to. But mm-hmm. But I have my middle finger up in stereo. And why do I have my middle finger up in stereo? Because one of the things was Sam Alito was trying to defend, okay, the fact of the rise in the shadow docket. And I have my finger down my throat because here's what he says. We do not file these emergency applications. Parties file them. Excuse me, Sam, but you have to accept what they filed. I mean, what a crock. I mean, it's like, well, you know, the fact that 100 petitions were filed, that's not our problem. It's the filer's problem. And I'm going, no, your problem is you decided which ones you were going to take up. You are the gatekeeper, not them, you. But Ken, what scares me is that this is a justice who's using this as his defense. This is like pathetic. It's pathetic.
1: And certainly Justice Alito is not the only one we've heard increasingly from other justices. I know Justice Kavanaugh has recently said they've had to adopt more and more processes without elaborating to the public what those processes are for the shadow docket. Justice Barrett has said that there's The activity there has been a recent phenomenon without elaborating more. It would be great if they would tell us a little bit more about this. But what we found is that on occasion, the justices have tried to say that this is like the increased activity on the shadow docket is the result of us getting more applications. But what we found was that with the very notable exception of the last term, which was supercharged by Trump applications, going back decades, the number of applications that they've received that are substantive, right, has risen and fallen, but there was no real big upward trend to explain the increasing activity on the shadow docket. What we instead found is that of those that they were receiving, the justices have been opting more and more to say, hey, all nine of us need to act on this. We need to decide what to do on this. So instead of just letting these applications be denied and letting the lower court process play out, increasingly starting around the 2015 term, the Supreme Court has decided to step in on the applications that they are getting. So this was not an outside force. This is the justices' willingness to act.
0: But at the same time, they don't have to reveal how they voted.
1: And they don't have to reveal.
0: So the whole thing is just so wrapped up in secrecy. It just is so offensive to me. And you wrote what Ketanji Brown Jackson said. She said, we cannot expect the public to have faith in our judicial system if, without clear explanation, we consistently greenlight harmful acts that do real damage. And again, I may disagree with something. I may disagree with a decision, Ken, but at least I want to understand how you got there. Okay, how you got there. I my poor audience has heard me say a million times that if I ever ran for office again, my entire campaign would be three words. Do the math. And the reason why I like math is that it's a problem. 2 + 2 = 4. You can see how I got to 4, okay? All right, so in a lot of ways, my do the math is also about transparency. You know, it's about explaining your work. Remember when you were in school and your teacher would be grading a paper and they would say, show me your work? And sometimes you would even get a good grade even if the answer was wrong, because when you showed the work, the teacher would understand what it was you were doing and how you were thinking. So the idea of what you learned in school, show me the work, is being denied to the American people on issues of profound importance to them. Profound. So before I let you go, Ken, is there anything that the Congress can do about just the shadow docket alone? I mean, I know I wanted to have tenure and I, you know, whatever it is that we can do, but is there anything they could do to sort of at least make sure that this kind of result is not abused?
1: Right. Well, I mean, what I will say is that just to say very quickly to your audience that even though the final big merits opinions have been issued, the term is not over. And so shadow docket decisions will keep coming out all the way through the start of the next term in October. Because they're done with the merits doesn't mean they're done on the shadow docket. Now that to your question, indisputably, Congress has the power to pass laws that will say what the court can or cannot do, right? Now, this court might not agree with that. However, historically, that has always been the case. So there is no question that Congress can and has repeatedly, throughout the history of our nation, stepped in and changed the court, changed the size of the court, changed what types of cases the court can and cannot hear. And they could do so again. It would just depend on the Congress's willingness to actually do that.
0: So I'm going to just basically say that I would love Congress to bring it up, because I don't want it to be Arnie Arneson and ProPublica to be the only people to talk about this. And the way that it becomes more common knowledge and a headline in the Washington Post and the New York Times and every other paper in the country is if Congress brings it up and shows the abuse. I mean, we know a lot about the Epstein files because they talked a lot about it. Well, I am worried about the Epstein files. Trust me. I'm equally worried about this. This is as important, if not more so, than the Epstein files. But do you know about it? No. But because of ProPublica and the Brennan Center, we learn more about it. But if Congress takes it up and makes it sort of part of their agenda and talks about it a lot, people are already disgusted with the Supreme Court. Now they need to understand why they're even more disgusted. And it's because of what you wrote about in your fabulous piece at ProPublica. Ken Morales reports on how the federal government works and impacts its policies on real people. The title of the very important piece, every sentence is worth holding on to. A troubling milestone. Most Supreme Court rulings are secretive votes with little justification. Think about it. Our Supreme Court. Thank you so much for doing this, Ken.
1: Thanks for having me, Oni.
0: You're welcome. This, everyone, is the Wednesday edition of The Attitude. We will schmooze tomorrow, everyone. Ciao.

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1: Hi, I'm Brian DeShazer, director of the Pacifica Radio Archives, the oldest and largest collection of public radio programming in the United States. And welcome to From the Vault, our weekly series that takes that history out of the vault and onto the radio. This week, Oye Lo, out loud. The Puerto Rican poetry scene in New York City exploded with the founding of the New Eurican Poets Cafe in 1973 in the apartment of writer, poet, and Rutgers professor Miguel Algarin in the East Village. By 1975, they outgrew Miguel's apartment and began renting an Irish pub a few blocks away on East 6th Street. Pacifica was there to record New Eurican Cafe co-founder Pedro Pietri's famous poetry anthem, Puerto Rican Obituary.
2: Juan, Miguel, Milagros, Olga, Manuel, all died yesterday, today, and will die again tomorrow, hating, fighting, and stealing broken windows from each other, practicing a religion without a roof, the Old Testament, the New Testament, according to the gospel of the Internal Revenue, the judge and jury, an executioner, protector, an eternal bill collector, second-hand ish for sale, learn how to say, como está usted, and you will make a fortune. They are dead, and will not return from the dead until they stop neglecting the art of their dialogue for broken English lessons to impress the Mr. Goldsteins who keep them employed as lavaplatos, porters, messenger boys, factory workers, maids, stock clerks, shipping clerk, assistant, mailroom assistant, assistant, assistant to the assistants, assistant, assistant, lavaplatos, and automatic artificial smiling doorman for the lowest wages of the ages and rages when you demand a raise because it's against the company policies to promote spics, spics, spics. Juan died hating Miguel because Miguel's used car was in better running condition than his used car. Miguel died hating Milagros because Milagros had a color television set and he could not afford one yet. Milagros died hating Olga because Olga made $5 more on the same job. Olga died hating Manuel because Manuel had hit the numbers more times than she had hit the numbers. Manuel died hating all of them, Juan, Miguel, Milagros, and Olga because they all spoke broken English more fluently than he did.
1: So that was Pedro Pietri, the co-founder of the New Eurican Poets Cafe. And on this edition of From the Vault, we feature a special edition of Grace Cavalieri's Poet and the Poem series called A Yellow Out Loud, a 1996 Pacifica Radio special showcasing the great talent of the New Eurican Poets Cafe. Included in this program is New Eurican Poets Cafe founder Miguel Algarin again, New Eurican Poetry Slam founder Bob Holman, and many of the poets who helped make this nonprofit one of the country's most respected arts organizations. Grace Cavalieri still produces The Poet and the Poem, which began on WPFW, our station in Washington, D.C., continues to be produced out of the Library of Congress and distributed through the Pacifica Network. Here is Oye Lo, Out Loud, recorded in WPFW Studios and originally broadcast on May 30th, 1996.
3: 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The New Eurekans are visiting us here from New York City, and we're going to let you hear them now in their own voices. Los New Eurekans están aquí. Este es El Poeta y el Poema.
4: Miguel Algarin. And the poem I'm going to do is a translation of mine from Pablo Neruda. I was born to sing these sorrows, to expose destructive beasts, to contain shamelessness with a scourge, to touch inhuman scars. I am of American parentage, born from the Araucanian ashes. For when the invader searched for gold, my country attacked him with fire and pain. In other lands he dressed in gold. Here the conqueror did not conquer. Greedy Pedro de Valdivia found what he looked for in my country. He died underneath the cinnamon tree with molten gold in his throat. I represent tribes that fell defending their beloved banners with nothing left but silence and rain after the splendor of their battles. But I continue their action, and throughout all of America, I stir up the grief of my people. I incite the root of their swords. I caress the memory of their heroes. I water their subterranean hopes. To what purpose my songs, the natural gift of beauty and words, if it does not serve my people to struggle and walk with me? So I go throughout oppressed America, lighting fuses and lamps. Tyrants deny me a passport because my poetry frightens them. If they bolt the doors against me, I come like light through windows. If they ignite the territories against me, I enter by rivers flowing with water. My poetry reaches into prisons to converse with him who looks for me. With the fugitive, I count stars all night. In the morning, I part. The ocean's reefs do not detain me. Machine guns do not stop me. My poems are the eyes of dawn, their fists of stone and winged hearts. When people recognize me on the street, in copper or barley fields, from trains that cross the countryside, on bittersweet plantations, if greeted in remote ports or in infernal subterranean mines, it is my poetry that has passed there with its wheel of love and vengeance to establish worldwide clarity, to give light to those who hope for it, to advance victory to those who struggle, to give the earth to those who work it.
3: The voice of Miguel Agarin. He is the cafe founder, Cafe New Yorkans, and the co-artistic director. Miguel is, they say, at home equally on mean streets or in Rutgers University, where you have been teaching for some years and
4: yes,
3: teach many areas of literature. Miguel is the recipient of 3 American Book Awards. He
4: yeah.
3: is an AIDS activist and a poet who takes the work beyond all systems, and I believe that.
4: Oh.
3: Yes.
4: Thank you.
3: I'm Grace Cavalieri.
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6: Ed Morales is a member of the New Yorican Poets Cafe Live. He's also a journalist who has investigated New York City electoral politics, cops and rappers, and the Latino music scene for The Village Voice, Rolling Stone, American Theater, and Entertainment Weekly.
5: You walk past the cameras and into the courtroom so briskly, self-assured, the women I've been waiting for all my life. 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Oh, Lorena, tabloid ploys, make me want to be your boy toy. My heart calls out to you. Sometimes I want to cut it off myself. It just gets me into trouble, makes me do bad things. You cop the insanity plea, girlfriend. You must have been insane to marry a guy named John Wayne. A sleazebag, weaseling, cab-driving ex-Marine. Oh, my sweet Lorena, you are a metaphor for Latin America. Sitting at home, minding her own business, cooking and cleaning like a subhuman mistress, watching soap operas and hoping you were good enough, when some drunk, arrogant, imperialist butthead invades you in the middle of the night, rapes, pillages, and leaves you bleeding. It happened in Guatemala, 1999.

0: is laid out on a table unauthorized, waiting for his knife of language.
1: Well, I'm a staff writer for the Village Voice, and I write, basically about literature and theater and film and also music.
0: What is the difference between being a journalist and being a poet?
1: There are times when you can be very poetic in, journalism, and there are times that you can use stuff that's in the news in your poetry. I like to do that, and I don't like being a journalist that much because it's kind of, I feel that creative writing is closer to the truth. Fiction is the truth and journalism is lying.

0: Gracie Morris, give us a poem.
1: Okay, I guess this is for the group here. Writer's Delight. My writer's delight, delight, delight, delight, delight. My writer's delight, delight, delight, delicious, to lovely, delight, delight, delight. My writer's delight in metal 1, 2, 3, 4, score with words, activist verbiage rounds out primordial sounds. My writer's display way back in the day, snake charming, voracious contemplation, fade to black and smack dab in history, mysterious backdraft in a liquid consistency word, smithereen tongue curls quilling the silence. No more sounds empower their nether surroundings. Pounding shores up, heartbeat, simile, metronome. Like a wild one, Colbert and Balgasso sounds, and home, home, home. Jambalaya jamming sounds black to me, like a take a higher in a jazz soliloquy. Rock and rap, fat sang, blue musical thrills, void fills Hendrix's little wing, a decoy that's willing, tipping the tippin' the tittle tipping the trip of a cacophonous swill. Chilling words think I've empirically drank my feast, the ink extending my kind's line. Binded in mind, timeless memories tick, tock, tick. Quicksand shift from land mass to sea, improvising on a mile, mile, a miles train. Melody, Nat Duke, turn a cold freedom ring. Swing. The shout out, sound waves, loud, pushing the envelope while moving the crowd, fiercely proud. Judah Lion cuddles cubs. Words and music, big up, big up, big up, big up the reggae dub. Pride of crews rep liberation in clubs, wielding weight of each generation, the sacrosanct promise of a hosted nation, notions of potent and splendid reflection. Mm-hmm. On the strength continuum, links up connections. Mm-hmm. Engulfing sonic revolutionaries, eclectic vision, the rhythm, the rhythm, the rhythm, the rhythm, the rhythm, the rhythm, the rhythm must be on a mission. A mission? My ride is delight, the mission. My ride is delight, the mission. My ride is delight, delight, delight, delight, delicious, delicious, lovely, delight, delight, delight. My ride is delight, delight, delight, delight, delight. My ride is delight, it matter one, it matter two, it matter 1, 2, 3, 4.
0: Tracy Morris. Now we know how musicians write music.
1: Oh.
0: We do. And now we know that language comes from poetry and not the other way around. That is a nice little aria. This is the Poetry Poem. And next to Tracy, we will get back to her as soon as we can. This is Bob Holman in front of me. And here he is with an opening poem.
2: I'm going to pick up a little bit from the mission that Tracy left us on. This is the missionary epistle. I was just sitting down when the world blew up, when the gun burped, when the bald guy's head blew off. And you can't usurp the poem. The power of the seemingly, the so-called, forget about it, meaningless beauty of beauty thing, poem, that dashes the hopes of the dogmen, and lies in wait at supermarket checkout counters, and is broadcast so live, it's skin. I was kissing my daughter when my heart pounded right out of my body. I was seeing double. The future was only part. I was no longer panicked. The streets were red. Jazz was the anthem, and a big box had enough lunch for the world. There was no more teaching, and who cares was not a put-down, because you didn't have to care. Things cared for you. Mm. And guess what? I'm a bitter failure, baking flour into lives, and a nutritious momentary collapse is all I ask for. So translate these whistles of spit, whipping through the airless void, and

0: bring back life itself. You, missionary of chaos and joy.
1: Bob Holman, they have called you many things. One of them is the dean of the contemporary poetry scene. I think some of those monikers are a little embarrassing to you, but the fact is that it takes people to organize, it takes people's energy, and it takes people power to get poetry out there, and you're the one that does that.
0: Well, like you, Grace, I look on the job of poet as not necessarily stopping at the limits of the page. Mm-hmm. Whether you're going to perform, read, render your work in public and see that as part of your job, or like the poets in the New Yorker Poets Cafe Live, see your activism extending into workshops, into teaching, into reaching out into community centers like we're doing all over Washington in an incredible array of circumstances. That's also the job of the poet in 1995 as we try to retrieve and place back the heart of this nation where it belongs so that the population can realize that poetry is not something that belongs up on the top shelf of the Dust Museum, but is something that means again.

0: I'm Grace Cavalieri. We're going to hear what New York in style is tonight, all night. Dale Orlander Smith is here, and she does not have a book, so one can only imagine that it's all in the heart. And here it comes.
1: Your belly full, protruding, obtrusive, quivers like spastic jellyfish. Grease runs down your chin, extracted from four-day-old food, cooked and recooked what you offered to me slurringly and generously after your weekly intake of scotch. And as you embrace your bottle, I am to pamper you, to cuddle your bulk, which alternates between sloven woman stances and baby poses, sometimes with a cradle voice to match. In bed, when you desire to hold me close and whisper wife-child confessions in my ear with my small head pinned to your breasts, I know it is not my place to bathe you in maternal womb hugs or massage you with masculine cologne hands or to give you consent, because I am not your lover. My name is daughter. My name is child.
0: Dale Orlander Smith.
2: 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Her improvisational performance style roots jazz, hip-hop, and blues, for starters.
3: This is called Morenita. Morenita, Morenita, men have named you. Not Latina, Morenita. Negrita chiquita de Estados Unidos. Ese país. Same world, different word, black, a compliment or a curse. I, a girl from this country, at peace with one identity. Some freedom. The same means global beans and rice combination, assimilation of old and new. You're so like the lady with the distant smile. Not Negrita. The loot saying boat, dust, boot, root of all evil. Brought over to screw, African girls have more corpses per load over, but too many Blanches took advantage. The man saw what was happening, and here we came. Used to blame. Abused, maimed for baby fodder, this alloy of soda that made America become Morenita. Many dreams have been brought to your doorstep. Which old world colonizer made you an Indias tu Morenita? Both my grandmas had that black hair, one Pocahontas fair than this grandma cat who knew me. Eyes almost slant, wide flat hips and backside that sat on jet black hair. Wanted and feared by nappy girls, her small lips curled to grin, she received compliments even when old. Look how it grays and stays straight, what do you use, Catherine? It's the way it's always been, her name Mestiza in another place. In Brazil, not Bahia, there was query of my parentage. Pardo, pardon me. Whose jeans are you wearing? Let me get to swearing and let's see what comes out. No doubt the skin on my cinnamon back is Morenitas. There's no question for me or LAPD if I'm speeding. They just lie there. They die there. Which racist did you come from? Ask the lingua locale. Well, not quite that way, but I sit back and say, if you have to ask, it don't matter. In English, Espanol, or Portuguese, negra. No Latina, pardo, mulacha, no. Africana. From Savannah and other places in the state of G.A. Adios, I say. Unexplained, the same Morenita way. Do you smile to catch a lover, Morenita? Or is this your way to hide a broken heart? Nice to meet you, Morenita. Oh, phase, want a taste. No matter what aspect of the prism's your place, is it true what they say? You can make me a man? I don't understand your rage, these sages say. Hey, I ain't trying to relate to you. No way, is what Nina's peaches would scream. Third eyesight recalls the origin of this spectrum of complexions. There's no womb at this end. Race, memory, fascination, basis, integration. Face value, my grosser mistakes. For one of the niñas who by Malta, they ask every day, what was the cost? Cuanto hay, I say, like the rest, blurring my heritage in the South, USA, aligning myself with the world's colored girls, and don't consider suicide, because I know which side I'm on. Are you warm, are you real, Morenita, or just a cold and lonely, lovely work of art? MTV glows the booming systems with an international emission. So Morenita B-girl style gives no more away than, say, ample lips or hands on hips narrows a region. Geechee Coast, my most immediate possession. Ceremonial tied lessons where bilingual means tongue speaking. No one had to teach. One stung on beaches thought far away, reaching free drums in advance of Simon Paul and his rehash dance. Morenita sing, remembering roots of blues, Yoruba, Congo. So much more to Morenita than this side of the sea. Like me, from this country, Negrita Chiquita, little black girl, de ese país, Morenita of the world.
0: Tracy Morris, it's a pleasure, and the more you are new, the more you are in the tradition of the ancients.
3: Nice of you to say in the tradition, because that's exactly what we are. Right. You know, we're part of a continuum. And in this kind of, like, frenetic world that we live in, we have to act as if, in order to be new, you act like you didn't come from anybody.
4: Right.
3: And I'm from people.
0: I'm from people. That is a title right there. I'm from people. Tracy Morris.
4: Tracy Morris title.
0: And Kenny Carroll is... here, he's from people.
4: This is for a poet who I was proud to have had a chance to meet, who died back on the 9th of September, who's also featured in the anthology of New Rican poets, Ricardo Sanchez, a great Chicano poet. The epigraph is a quote from him from his last book called Eagle Vision Feathered Adobes, which is the title of this poem also. Quote, before being a poet, before being a professor, and before having a PhD, I am merely one man, one solitary voice who is not at all heroic, just a person with imperfections and limitation, but also a person who dreams, one who loves vision, a person hungry for that moment when Araza will have truly lived up to his promise, his beautiful potential. One, your obituary arrived with the rains. The earth spread parched arms and embraced heaven's torrential splendor. I sit down to write one last poem for you. Imagine you ascending upstream against that pouring rain and gave thanks for our brief moment of brotherhood that curved like gleaming rainbows against a dawning sky. Two, this obituary is simple, gracious, kinder than your illness or the country you changed with fiery stanzas and brave heart. I have spent a poet's night awake, spinning memories of you in my head, of your thick hands draped in turquoise and silver, of your neatly trimmed beard, snow-capped white, edged in black, of your smile, easy and always at the ready, of your eyes, eagle vision and featherbed soft. Three. It is 1990 and we meet in Atlanta, there to plot against a backward tide of hatred. And it is your voice I hear again, recounting 9 years of California prisons, including Soledad, where you watched men become animals and learn to differentiate between the two, of Texas prison farms where the guard's horse became a weapon, and how even his hoven breath wreaked contempt for Chicanos under the glare of a Texas sun, naked as a redneck's eye. I remember as you spoke of New Mexico and El Paso, of brutal immigration police and policy, of blind cultures and triumphs over self-hating mestizos denying self for tourist dollars, of your Indian grandmother whose spirit filled your stanzas with stories of Aztlán, of your struggles in the movimiento where you went from thug to leader, honoring the call of La Raza. Four. Deep into Atlanta's concrete night, we shared poetry and handshakes. Warm laughter curled our lips between beers and ginger ales as you transported me to hash-inspired cantos in Amsterdam, to riots in Barrio del Diablo, to the soft brown eyes of Chicanas and Latinas whispering your name with broken hearts, to an East Village soiree where you threatened to kick Ginsburg's patronizing ass, to a Jewish prison librarian who teaches you to create poetry in a language you once thought of as inferior.
5: That night I staggered under the weight of your Manito ramblings and Pachuco sojourns, trying to find room to take all of your words and worlds with me. And I stopped calling myself poet in your presence. But you made me read a poem for everyone you read and blessed my awkward efforts with your approval. When we finished, I lay in the light of a new dawn, hearing you call me Carnell and saying it means brother, and warning me of poets and poetry that would dare forget the panging hunger of an oppressed humanity, that would dare forget to resist the wayward call of vultures. 5. On my birthday, you sign your name, deliver an eloquent goodbye as you move smoothly toward eternity like a zoot-suited pachuco, love poem in one hand for some beauty named Teresa, razor in the other, waiting for some jive-ass Texas gringo to come off wrong. I see you, silver and turquoise in your ego eyes, as you join the ancestors who ask you to liberate this land and our souls. I celebrate you. Share your name with my child. Remember your struggles as my struggles. Pray for your family and wish for you, Ricardo, a featherbed adobe to rest your poet's heart.

0: that's beautiful elegy for Sanchez, and it is so great that his poem lives on in the New Eurekan anthology, mm-hmm. Aloud,
1: right.
0: Which not only contains poets like Dale and Tracy, who are making this moment so explosive, but also mm-hmm. the precursors, and mm-hmm. maybe even what comes next.
1: Right.
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0: This poem is also found in Aloud, and it's kind of about my own personal little kind of mythology. It's called rock and roll mythology.
1: All
0: right. Got a rock and roll mythology. I got a total apocalypse pathology. I got the most opposed hysterical of poetry, and if it ain't coming at you, it's breezed on by. I got the heavy-duty political intent. I got the worm farm freeform diamond noodle content. I got breezy ways and bop. Been raising when the word explodes, the mother load is where I'm at, and it's light here. But you cannot see. It doesn't matter anyway, since you cannot breathe. You see, the words mean they're putting on the squeeze that could strangle you. Hey, what's that mean? Say what he say. Say what he say. He said, he say. He said, he said. Go on and say, he said. What did he say? He said. That's what he said. That's what he said. To say, he said. To say. Oh, open up the book with your finger hook and scan it with your television eyes. Television eyes. Television eyes. Ah, stick it with your eyes. Stick out your tongue. Memorize. It's just you reading. The book is breathing. Time's new dimension settles in. You are dancing on the edge of a thin, thin dime. Cause you are marching to the phone booth with a refugee line. You are baking in the kitchen when the walls cave. You are crawling through the desert with a loony rave. Are you are crossing all the X's for the love you save. Hey, who? Hey, who he? Hey, you. Hey, who are you talking about? Me? Hey, listen to me. Hey, listen to me. Hey, listen to me. Hey, listen to me. Hey, listen to me. Hey, listen to me. Hey, listen to me. Listen to me. I got to say what I say. To say what I see. I say, I don't see what you say coming straight out of me. Hey, I'm coming straight out of you. Why don't you try on that shoe? Try it on for size. Might give you a rise. Cause everything I said it cause I read it. Everything I said it cause I read it. And everything I said it cause I read it. And got to debunk all of those trashy ideals. I've got to reintegrate all the ideas you steal. I understand means I stand under your heel. Oh, hey, man, you got a light? Because really, I think you're getting just a little bit too heavy. Well, I realize that. Why don't you give me a break and a half? Oh, I could break your arm. It wouldn't do you any harm. I mean, it's in the book, see? Just take a look, see? Means what it says. Says what it means. It's only it. See what I mean? I mean to say there's nothing to it. The book's overdue, so go renew it. Ooh, sing a song with a rock and roll band. Play a guitar with a feather in your hand. But the feather would rather fly than be plugged in. And the poetry just has to be freed from the pen. I got a gumbo anarchistic sensibility. And I do not exclude those who reject me. Sail the manic, titanic, washing the wine dark sea. Where the language is the water, the rocks are poetry. We got a riptide with all hands going down. I got a hot pass where the love runs aground. I got the whamma jamma lemma with a little. We got a rod with the central commas of my being is predicated quite simply in the act of seeing both within and without in a remarkable fashion to which one must remark as a part of that act. Oh, I got a rock and roll mythology. I got a total apocalypse pathology. I got the most opposed hysterical of poetry. And if it ain't coming at you, then it's breezed on by. I got the heavy-duty political intent. I got the worm farm free-form diamond noodle content. I got breezy ways and bop and raise and... Hey, wait a second. Is that the end? Where it begins? Ooh, what a cheap shot. What a piece of cake shot. Well, I suppose you'd rather leave it with a little downward trail. Oh, a demi-toss of denouement to daily detail. Not a bad idea. In the kitchen, making almond cakes and pies. What a pleasant surprise. Go ahead. Take a taste. One tiny slice. How nice.
3: Hooray! Bob!
0: I do use page as score sometimes, but in this case, it busts up pretty easily into quatrains, and I sort of keep it in that mode. It is, of course, very much a rap-influenced mm-hmm. poem, and yet moves into a realm that is not of the hip-hop rap, but is something... rap, to me, is poetry, as was said in that New Yorker article. But it's a genre that has as much plasticity as any of the other forms of poetry. Whether Shakespeare writes a sonnet or Catullus does, is going to make a big difference.
3: Well, that brings us to the major thing that poetry does, and it delights. I mean, if it doesn't delight, why bother? You know, I mean, that is just pure fun.
0: You know what William Carlos Williams said? If it ain't a pleasure, it ain't a poem.
3: Thank you, Bob Holman. You are a pleasure. This is The Poet and the Poem.
4: Dale Orlander Smith is a fabulous poet who is also a playwright and a 1995 Obie Award winner for her play Beauty's Daughter.
5: You know, I've walked the walk before where razor-cut glances can slice the skin of the toughest whore. I've heard the rap before, like when you get your first kiss, and your first kiss is going to bring music, and the music is going to swell and get bigger and bigger, like in Italian movies. I've witnessed this scene before, like when somebody's mother chain smokes while they drink and they talk about when they were young, because when they were young, men dug them. Then they take a final pull on the drink and the smoke comes out their nostrils. They end the whole rap by saying, "My God, ain't life a bitch." I dreamt this somewhere before. I touched the shoes of Mary Magdalene on Avenue D. Blood was flowing from her feet. Spanish dancers were hanging tough outside of shiny aluminum storefronts. Gutted tenements echo another dark, black, nigger future. Phantasmagoria, they call it. Somebody is popping chewing gum, or maybe it's the click of a hooker's shoes pacing the pavement 3 o'clock in the morning. Lovers are tongue-kissing in the doorways, and the souls of young boys are trapped underneath the hoods of stolen cars. And love is something cranked up real loud on a dilapidated stereo for everybody in the streets to hear. Or maybe love's a rumble, or maybe it's Neptune putting on black velvet gloves and simply dancing again.
3: Black velvet gloves.

0: Magdalena Saavedra. 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She's been a D.C. public school teacher since 1986 and currently works at Oyster Bilingual Elementary School.
1: Magdalena Saavedra, y esto lo voy a decir en español. ¿Quién soy yo? 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
2: Do you want to read that in English as well?
1: I can translate it.
2: I'd like that.
1: Who am I? I am me. And no one can be like me. But I don't want them to be. I don't want to be another person. I only need, I only want that they accept me, respect me, and love me exactly the way I am.
2: I like that. Thank you very much. Magdalena is a teacher, and she has been at the D.C. public school since 1986, currently working at Oyster Bilingual Elementary as Spanish teacher in a kindergarten class. How is that doing? How are they making out?
1: The children.
2: Yes.
1: They are doing very well.
2: And
1: they
2: some
1: are
2: children.
1: Some of those are going to be poets themselves.
2: And they come in and some children cannot speak Spanish at all.
1: Mm-hmm.
2: And by the end of the first year, what do you think?
1: They develop a lot of language, but especially being able to understand what we say to them. But most of them have been in our school since last year, so they are ready to start trying out some words in Spanish too.
2: You've done a lot of work in the community,
1: mm-hmm.
2: with the D.C. Council of Arts and Humanities and the Institute of Puerto Rican Arts and Culture.
1: That's right.
2: So it's really nice to have you here as a D.C. representative among our New York guests.
1: Thank you very much.
2: We'll
1: it's an honor for me.
2: It's great. And I said, when is your book coming out? You said, I'm just beginning. But we'll wait. We'll wait. Magdalena.
0: Willie Perdomo is the author of Where a Nickel Cost a Dime, published by W.W. Norton.
3: Que viva Chango. Que viva Chango. Doña Rosa kept praying into the black crucifix clenched between her palms. Que viva Chango. Que viva Chango. Morena was calling the evil spirit, blowing cigar smoke into all the rooms, telling the spirit that it was too weak to fight with her. Que viva Chango. Que viva Chango. Pancha was sweeping the floor with a coconut. I know you, she said to me. I sat silent, watching Junito, who was lying on the floor, wiping chalk dust out of his eyes. Que viva Chango. Que viva Chango. Morena finally caught the spirit. She gouged out its eyes, pulled its hair out, stripped the skin off its back, and drowned it in a large sifter of holy water and light rum. Que viva Chango. Que viva Chango. After Pancha finished outlining Junito's body, she wrapped him up in a white bedsheet and crumpled the remaining chalk along its perimeter. She chanted and chanted and chanted. No more harm could be done to Junito. Que viva Chango. Que viva Chango. Morena clapped 3 times and blew smoke toward me. She said, I know you too. You're the one that leaves before danger comes. Your saint comes to whisper in your ear. It tells you to go home. Que viva Chango. Que viva Chango. Scared because she was right, I got up, ready to leave. Yesterday, after I left the spot, some kids tried to kill Junito while I was upstairs looking at TV.
4: One of the outstanding things about Edwin Torres is that he works with the sway of languages and sound.
2: Edwin Torres is here.
5: Okay. Alazmira, Alazmira, look at the sea. The sky wakes before me. A quiet maricello stringed nothingness in her kisses of crimson. There is turbulence in this ocean, and my fingernails drag across her belly. I wake across her belly. The sky has bellies to tickle late into the daylight goose down. Pray to me, the future coming deity, special guy blue. Your words become inhuman when your clouds become islets of nipperfrescence delights. Don't hold my hand in yours. I've seen that connection before. Don't seem her wind by my moors. I've weaned that perfection before. Don't cold draft a gas is allure as your master has to say to me. Stronger than anything is the salvation of the home, the Lilliputian destiny, the sky that wakes before me. Once upon a time, there was a moment, lovely and anxious and forever And Moment said, "You know, I try to do my liberal best stay, but sometimes something comes out in jest. I realize the only person I should have this running commentary with is me. If I am the truly open mind I claim, why do I feel today the same? Is a moment of shh, of a sound, of a ever, forever? Please close your mouth, close, too open, too far, open ears, close, one half, only two quarter pieces of blue. Why did I ever trust you? Fly shoe, a single eighth analogies, a Brubeck spiral subtlety, ring a void, a vapid null, a nihilistic solo, please. Suck off this electric blue gilt, tie this protection by a pier-sifting stilt, where the pool is a soul breeze-ism of a gold-gilt pheasant, a delicate prick, and nothing's left but a dream. Tie this kaleidoscope heart by a moor, and then a wall of love. Amor, and then some muir of singe, of electric tinged, of blistered twinge, of moments, of moments, of brutes maintained and maimed and claimed and blamed for all collapse and all defaults and all of all in all. Why all did you flip me just like that? Have you seen my four sides? Can you choose your own thrill? If I chicka chicka don't chicka chicka, you chicka chicka will. So why chicka chicka don't chicka chicka, you chicka chicka chill? You knew what bones to push, to twist, that catheter first and fires a fist. Oh, moment you fall, swiftly, liftly, flist breeze down, a goose fits view by blissful bris. You, sir, is I, is Lamaic gorgeous tile, a rackshaw rickster steams the Nile, a floating babyhood's disgrace. Rabbi Rickster sprays the mace, pull the splinter and save the bone. Baby head, ingested, tested, tostered tone to dizzy blown phobe. Cinnamon sacks of lovely bop, dizzily flipped the clouds on top. Scalloped falcon peregrine eye tail once upon a time. There was a moment, lovely and anxious, and forever

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1: You know, this piece came out of a workshop with teachers that we did in June. And Magdalena walked into the workshop, and we had, I was doing these writing assignments, and she said, now look, I did the assignment, but it's a song. Mm. And she came in with a plena, and she did that, and just tore up the class.
2: That is beautiful.
1: And that's why I could do the chorus. I had passed out some newspaper clippings, and we were doing two people talking, and she came back with this piece, which was so terrific. She's going to do it in English now.
0: Yes. Can
2: you give us the title?
0: Oh, the title is They Have Cut the Funding. And like Christina was telling you, there was a previous week where the poets came to work in the community.
2: Right.
0: And I was part of that.
2: Right.
0: And that's where I wrote this. Then I translated it, but I cannot sing it translated.
2: Right. Can you summarize the translation? Give us the first verse, the middle verse, and the ending
0: verse.
2: That's
0: what I'll do.
2: Thank you very much.
0: They have cut the funding, and they do not want to bring it back. It is that the Senate is fed up with what is at hand, doesn't want to deal with all the mess that was left behind. They are even talking about giving up this seat back to the federal government because it's too hard to keep. And it is the children, the ones who pay the price, who will pay the price of a shortened year and the politics of this life.

0: Ed Morales's poems are often of the headline variety.
1: Allow me to introduce or perhaps explain myself, if only I could explain. I am Bustelo Canela, son of refugee of airborne migrants from the great imperialist pacification of agriculture program. Una nueva obra de los Estados Unidos, spirit birthed in the Luquillo Mountains, el home del Yukiyu rain god, el Yunque rainforest, the only U.S. national park not in the 50 states. Site of Huracan's final victory over benign Yukiyu, which condemned thousands of tree frogs to shout coqui, coqui, coqui all night, charming and annoying residents and Yankee turistas for centuries on end. So-called New Deal order implemented by gringo governors named Tugwell, Fulano de Tal, collapses coffee, tobacco, and sugar exports, subsistence farming, resultando in the massacre of the peaceful nationalist demonstrators in Ponce. Years later, whatever Lolita quería, she got, namely a smoking gun at a place called Blair House that martyred her, and together with some Cape Man murder in Manhattan, suddenly Boricuas tenían una reputación. Mother and father, unknown to each other, scrambled down the side of Luquillo Mountain to nearest urban deportation center. No pasaporte necessary, where they are separately whisked within months of each other onto twin-engine Pan Am prop cargo jets like lemmings to a Tierra Prometida, East Harlem to be exact, where they meet coincidentally several years later at a party on the other side of the Italian-American border. I guess you want me to tell you what was playing on the Victrola that night. What diablo do I know, Tito Rodriguez, whatever. Let's get one thing straight, though. This ain't no fancy Oscar Ewellos thing with Dutch-speaking babes and Armand Asantes portraying Cuban mambo kings. This is not Desi Arnaz Jr. con un acento horrible making a mockery desmadre out of first-generation Latinohood. This is Bustelo Canela, a hood from the Bronx with a bossa nova in my heart, talking about Revolucion de los Tiempos de los Young Lords, even though I was too young and assimilated to be in their number and only really picked up on it years later reading Pablo Yoruba Guzman in the Village Voice. But that doesn't take away from my street credibility, know what I'm saying? Anyway, in the Bronx, fuimos a la misma iglesia que los gringos, entramos al mismo Boy Scout pendejería que tenían. 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Como Bustelo Canela, I knew all about their culture. I freaked out when the Beatles came on Ed Sullivan and the next day all the 7-year-old girls in school suddenly became liberated sex objects with their pink I Love Paul buttons. When Boogaloo was exploding on the 6 train uptown, I was getting heavy with Sunshine of Your Love and Foxy Lady playing those 45s with the big holes in them on the cheap plastic party record players and tongue-kissing busty Marisa Tomei clones behind the bushes that surrounded their 2-family houses with blue and white marble Madonna statues dotting their modest front lawns. But did they bother to find out anything about me? About how I can exist in simultaneous eternal time? About how every day my grandmother spoke to her dead ancestors? About how I can breathe underwater? Let me explain my first transformative ghetto experience. After developing a mild crush on fake Rubia, huera to you, vato, cubana hijo de papi's best friend, she became South Bronx childhood sweetheart, gets shot in the back while walking home from school in Catholic schoolgirl uniform by unidentified sniper perched on Belmont Avenue rooftop. Big tabloid picture makes the cover of Daily News, too young to grieve, but hardened in detached Bustelo Canela fashion. Only problem was we didn't live in the South Bronx anymore through a curious sociological quirk which deposited us behind enemy lines where I was dating Tomei clone instead. Abbey Road came out in the fall, confused over whether Santana was Puerto Rican or not. After all, he covered a Tito Puente song, Oye, ¿cómo va? And everyone understood the words. Still, the coolest cousins listened to James Brown. Gloria was down in Universidad Católica saying, U.S. out of mi isla, and the young lords weren't even out of high school yet. ¿Quién era yo? ¿Qué coño sabía yo? It was the tail end of the 60s, and I was planning on running away to Canada if they drafted me. Pero todavía quería ser boricua, aunque no me creas, if only I could explain. Me inner Woody Allen dice, I think I'm like Zelig. Chaotic cross-identification happens automatically, almost genetically, telekinetically. It's not that I'm more or less comfortable with any particular identities. It's just easy for me to be all of them. A good friend from the island who was embarrassed by the Puerto Rican Day Parade once told me, in the unbearably beautiful humidity on La Quinta Avenida. 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I have no suitable explanation. I have no plausible justification. They programmed me from the start. I was the good Puerto Rican. Aunque en casa hablábamos español, I learned to love English. They said, you're not like the other Puerto Ricans. You're a good Puerto Rican. We think you can contribute to this country. It was the civil rights era. They were willing to affirmatively act on me. I was good. I was so good I was bad. I memorized everything first. I asked for extra math homework. I think I worried them a little. Splain, Lucy, splain. Ricky Ricardo sounded strange to me. I was more like Lucy making fun of how my parents spoke. I was intolerant of their bilingual beauty. Yo quería ser perfecto, a perfect little Puerto Rican-American robot que lo sabía todo, the acts of contrition, the Constitution, Hail Mary, full of grace, blesses the fruit of thy womb, Vietnam. The priest turned the altar around to face me, stopped speaking Latin, and said the war was justified. Pero somehow todavía quería ser boricua. Aunque tú no me creas, I couldn't escape the feeling that something was stuck inside me, something wouldn't let me go, something stuck inside me, something, algo, it's something. A little bird told me, a pájaro, a pitirre flying upside a guaraguao. Algo is some algae in my alma, it amalgamates me. It's algo, a ritmo, a rhythm makes my words go. It's algoritmo, algorithm, a syncopated beat that's impossible to know. Quizás europeo, quizás africano, quizás indio. Most likely some Arabe from a funky coal medina in Morocco, a mathematical solution to Caribbean culture's chaotic flow. You could say we're syllabic fragments analogous to archipelago. Baby, we're dancing some serious mambo. Tio, we're tripping some flyboy spicoramic sideshow. I'm not your idea of silly Puerto Ricans, just dancing all day, incapable of thinking.
2: Clearly, Ed Morales, powerful. You can get language to do anything you want it to do. And that is the work of a man who's not afraid. That is the work of a man who is not afraid to write. If anybody has writer's block, just that would just absolutely say, I think I could do that because it just flows. Now tell me how long it took you to work on that piece.
1: Well, it's actually, I collected a lot of different things that I've been writing over a period of time, and I put it all together, basically, yeah.
2: Is this published yet?
1: No, not yet.
2: Okay. Yeah. Well, anyone out there, you know, any big publishers listening, thank you very much.

0: This is the poet of the poem. The New Eurekans are here, and now it's Bob.
1: Okay, well, I'd just like to say goodnight to all of Washington. Well, it's so great to be here in Washington, and props again to WPAS and all the plethora of poetries out there that are bringing us into their places of poetry war ships. There's a few little, a gang of shorties is what Victor Hernandez Cruz would call this kind of goodnight. Here we go. Relationship. In order to save the relationship, we will never see each other again. This one's called Night Fears. Everyone is in love except you. And finally, in this little sweet, love poems. I love poems. Just a little sweet.
0: Yeah, a little sweet. Dale, you're next.
2: Okay. Think one woman with a cold cobra mink walk while a thousand jealous bitches are in waiting. Salarander-eyed men contemplate old moves in the forms of old dances like the hustle. Think another woman standing alone with broken pearls, spent, weeping, jinxed.
3: 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The program is written and produced by Mark Torres and Brian DeShazer. The series is executive produced by the Pacifica Radio Archives, and I've also been your host, Brian DeShazer. From the Vault is presented as part of the Pacifica Radio Archives Preservation and Access Project, which is supported in part by an award from the National Endowment for the Arts and past grants from 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Minds Archives, and the Freedom Archives. And also, the most important supporter is you, the Pacifica listener. 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

0: From New York, this is Democracy Now.
1: Let me be as direct as I can. Did Graham Planner rape you?
2: By definition, yes.
0: His accusations of rape. Graham Planner, Maine's Democratic nominee for the Senate, has lost all major endorsements, from Senators Bernie Sanders and Elizabeth Warren to the national and Maine Democratic parties. But he's yet to drop out of the race. What happens next could determine who controls the U.S. Senate. We'll go to Maine for more. Then the NATO summit is underway in Turkey, following years of pressure from President Trump. NATO countries are pledging billions in new military spending.
3: Last year, European allies and Canada spent nearly 20% more on core defense than they had the year before. And the trend continues.
0: We'll go to Ankara to speak with journalist Ruth Michelson. Her latest piece for The Guardian, Turkey intensifies crackdown on public life in run-up to NATO summit in Ankara. And finally, Sudan. We look at the role of the United Arab Emirates in fueling Sudan's devastating civil war.
4: Over a year of open source and on-the-ground reporting unveils the depth of meddling by other countries in this bloody conflict. Allahu Akbar, our investigation shows how a Middle East power and an American partner is pouring fuel on the fire.
0: We'll go to Nairobi to speak with journalist Julia Steers. Her new documentary, Inside the Secret Network Fueling Sudan's War. All that and more coming up. Welcome to Democracy Now!, democracynow.org, The War and Peace Report. I'm Amy Goodman. The United States has renewed its attacks on Iran with multiple explosions reported in southern regions, including the port city of Sirte, Keshem Island, Bandar Abbas, and Kharag Island. U.S. Central Command said the strikes were in response to Iranian attacks on three commercial vessels that were transiting the Strait of Hormuz. In response, Iran's military pledged a crushing response soon after. Air raid sirens sounded in Bahrain and Kuwait as U.S. military sites came under Iranian drone and missile fire. The U.S. strikes came hours after the Treasury Department revoked a temporary sanctions waiver that allowed Iran to sell oil on the open market. That led to a surge in oil prices and a steep decline in Asian stock markets, which shed more than $700 billion in value during a broad sell-off. President Trump has declared the ceasefire deal with Iran over, condemning Iran's leaders as scum and declaring negotiations with them as a waste of time. Trump was responding to a reporter's question at the NATO summit in Ankara, Turkey.
5: Is the ceasefire over? Is the ceasefire done? Is the MOU dead?
6: It's a very interesting question. To me, I think it's over. I don't want to deal with them anymore. They're scum. You know what scum is? They're scum. They're sick people.
0: NATO Secretary General Mark Rutte praised the most recent U.S. attacks on Iran, calling them absolutely necessary, while telling Trump, quote, I'm with you. Rutte's attempts at flattery came after Trump castigated NATO allies for refusing to aid the U.S. and Israel in attacks on Iran. Trump also lashed out at NATO leaders for rejecting his efforts to claim Greenland. And he refused to rule out additional U.S. troop reductions in Europe. Meanwhile, Trump announced he would lift U.S. sanctions on Turkey that were imposed in 2020 over its purchase of a Russian air defense system. Trump made the announcement ahead of a lavish state dinner hosted by the Turkish president, Recep Tayyip Erdogan, whom Trump praised as a great leader and Turkey's biggest asset. This comes as the mayor of Istanbul and other Turkish politicians, civil society figures, and journalists remain jailed on politically motivated charges. Defense Secretary Pete Hegseth has canceled plans to visit Israel for talks with Prime Minister Benjamin Netanyahu and Defense Minister Israel Katz. The Pentagon cited the renewed U.S. attacks on Iran as the reason for Hegseth's change of plans. He'd been scheduled to discuss Israel's objections to President Trump's plans to supply Turkey with F-35 fighter jets. Ahead of the NATO summit, Netanyahu made the rounds on U.S. media outlets to criticize President Trump's friendship with Turkish President Erdogan.
7: Turkey is a great country, but it's governed by a man who calls openly for the annihilation of Israel. He occupies half of Cyprus, a NATO country. He's threatening Greece, another NATO country, and he talks openly about conquering Jerusalem.
0: Meanwhile, the Wall Street Journal reports U.S. Central Command, or CENTCOM, is considering abandoning military bases in Gulf nations, including Bahrain, Kuwait, and Saudi Arabia, to be replaced with new bases in Israel. This comes after Iranian attacks earlier this year caused damage to at least 20 U.S. bases across the Gulf. This is former CENTCOM commander, retired General Frank McKenzie, speaking in a recent webinar.
8: No one in their right mind would ever put the CENTCOM forward headquarters, 100 miles away from Iran. Yet that's where it is.
0: In Gaza City, an Israeli strike on the Sabra neighborhood Tuesday evening killed Palestinian aid official Mohammed al-Wahidi, along with a taxi driver and two children, 10-year-old Hamza al-Deri and his 8-year-old brother Fadi. Al-Wahidi was director of public relations for the Egyptian Relief Committee in Gaza and had just organized a public screening of the Egypt-Argentina World Cup match. Israel killed him less than an hour before kickoff. Since October, when Israel agreed to a so-called ceasefire, it's killed at least 1,027 people in Gaza, including 258 children. Here in New York, pro-Palestine activists rallied outside the United Nations on Tuesday to celebrate the cancellation of a planned visit by Israel's far-right National Security Minister, Itamar Ben-Gvir. He'd been scheduled to lead an Israeli delegation to the UN Chiefs of Police summit, but pulled out under pressure from human rights groups who urged an investigation into Ben-Gvir's crimes against New Yorkers, among other demands. Democracy Now! Spoke with Nas Issa, a member of the New York City branch of the Palestinian Youth Movement.
9: So when we heard Ben-Gvir was planning to come to the city, a variety of organizations came together to mount a campaign to pressure both UN officials and the New York Attorney General, alongside other New York officials, to investigate and prosecute him for war crimes should he come to New York City. And we were able to mount a grassroots campaign that garnered a petition with 7,000 signatures, alongside filings to the Department of Justice and legal complaints to the New York Attorney General's office. And the culmination of this pressure was that we found out that Ben-Gvir decided to cancel his planned visit to the UN policing summit.
0: In Texas, immigration and civil rights advocacy groups are demanding an independent investigation into the fatal shooting of Lorenzo Salgado Araujo, a Mexican father who was killed by ICE during an attempted arrest in Houston on Tuesday morning. Araujo's son, Ronaldo Salgado, said in a statement his father was driving to work and was in Magnolia Park, a historically Latino neighborhood in Houston, picking up workers in the area when ICE agents targeted him. His son added, quote, "My father's been in this country for nearly 35 years, working in construction to provide for myself, my two brothers, and my mother. My father did not deserve this," he said. ICE claimed it has, in previous shootings, that Araujo had attempted to drive away, ramming an agency vehicle when he was shot in the abdomen. This is Cesar Espinosa. He's executive director of FIEL, a Houston-based immigration advocacy group.
10: We are calling for an independent, fully independent investigation from the authorities. We are calling for transparency from ICE, and we are calling for justice for this person. ICE does not get to be judge, jury, and executioner whenever they want to.
0: Advocates are also demanding the release of video footage. Lorenzo Salgado Araujo's fatal shooting came on the 6-month anniversary of the ICE killing of Renee Good in Minneapolis. Deaths in ICE custody also continue to rise under President Trump's second term in office. In the latest reported case, Adrian Adrianus Florian, an 85-year-old man from Germany, died in late June while hospitalized in Texas. According

0: Held Marine Le Pen's embezzlement conviction, but cleared the way for the far-right leader to run in the 2027 French presidential election. Le Pen announced her candidacy just hours after the court upheld her conviction for misappropriating EU funds to pay for National Rally Party staff. Le Pen was ordered to wear an electronic ankle monitor. Her racist anti-immigrant National Rally Party is currently leading in the polls with less than a year before centrist French President Emmanuel Macron steps down. This would be Le Pen's fourth bid for the French presidency. In Colombia, President-elect Abelardo Díaz-Espriella has suspended the transition process with outgoing Colombian President Gustavo Petro after Petro accused the right-wing candidate of fraud in the June runoff election. Leftist candidate Ivan Cepeda has also expressed concerns of fraud and accused Espriella, who has dual U.S.-Colombian citizenship, of working for the Trump administration.
1: The U.S. authorities must clarify whether Mr. Abelardo de la Espriella has been or is an agent or collaborator of the DEA, the CIA, or any other U.S. security agency. This status would call into question his suitability to be the Colombian head of state, guarantor of our sovereignty, and, of course, guardian of the political constitution.
0: Ivan Cepeda narrowly lost the election to Espriella, who's backed by President Donald Trump. Cepeda has urged supporters to engage in civil disobedience to pressure Espriella to renounce his U.S. citizenship and stop the persecution of his opponents. In China, at least 21 people are dead after heavy wind and rain triggered a landslide in the western province of Gansu. The disaster was caused by the remnants of Typhoon Maisak, which spawned rare tornadoes in central China, leaving tens of thousands of people displaced from their homes. In the Pacific, recovery efforts are underway on Guam and the northern Marianas Islands from severe damage caused by a Category 5 equivalent typhoon that made landfall Monday. In France, more than 10,000 people have been ordered to evacuate their homes as a fast-moving wildfire sweeps across the foothills of the Pyrenees Mountains. Firefighters are also battling blazes in Portugal and Spain and Greece and the Balkans. Here in the U.S., more than 1,200 firefighters are battling the Babylon Fire, which has consumed over 100,000 acres, becoming the largest wildfire in Utah in nearly a decade. According to Climate Central, July is the hottest month for most of the United States, and it's getting hotter as the planet warms. U.S. cities have seen average temperatures rise by more than 2.5 degrees since the 1970s. And a top attorney at ExxonMobil is joining the Trump administration. Robert Levy, executive counsel at the fossil fuel giant, recently announced he's retiring after 17 years at ExxonMobil and will join the Justice Department's newly renamed Energy and Natural Resources Division. It was previously the Environment and Natural Resources Division. In November, Levy was one of a few major oil company executives to attend the COP30 United Nations climate talks in Brazil, where he promoted the continued burning of fossil fuels.
2: Crude oil and hydrocarbons are going to play a critical role in everybody's life for a long time to come.
0: In response, Robert Weissman, co-president of Public Citizen, wrote, quote, "Big oil's capture of the U.S. government is now complete. The Justice Department, that should be fighting to protect clean air and water and avert catastrophic climate change, will now work on behalf of polluters to advance the poisoning of people and the planet," unquote. And those are some of the headlines. This is Democracy Now!, democracynow.org, The War and Peace Report. I'm Amy Goodman. In Maine, Democratic nominee for Senate, Graham Plattner, is yet to drop out of the race, despite losing all major endorsements, from Senators Bernie Sanders and Elizabeth Warren to California Congressmember Ro Khanna. The chair of the Maine Democratic Party and other party leaders posted a statement calling on Plattner to drop out. Under state law, Maine's Democratic Party can name a replacement for Plattner on the November ballot if he withdraws from the race by next Monday. The outcome of the election could determine the balance of power in the U.S. Senate. Calls for his withdrawal follow serious allegations of sexual assault, made by

0: by Maine resident Jenny Rossico, first reported by Politico Monday. Rossico says she met Plattner in 2019. They dated casually for about 2 years until a night in 2021. According to Rossico, that night, Plattner texted her saying he would come over. Despite asking him not to, he came over anyway and let himself into her unlocked house. She then repeatedly told Plattner she wasn't in the mood, but he persisted. They first scuffled on the couch and a sewing table was knocked over. This is Jenny Rossico speaking to CNN's Jake Tapper.
1: I remember just at first being like, hey, I'm not into this. Like, don't, I'm not in the mood. Like, don't, whatever. And it got to the point where I was like, okay, I feel like I've said this enough times. Like, he's not listening to me or he's not hearing me. And I looked at him and I remember this very specific look in his eyes. And I could smell alcohol and I was like, this is different. He is heavily intoxicated. Like, and that blank stare was kind of like a photographic memory that, I still have of that night. And his, that was me recognizing what the situation was. And this wasn't just like, oh, hey, somebody showed up and I'm going to tell him to go home. Like, he was heavily intoxicated, had intentions with me, and wasn't listening when I said no. I evaluated my safety. Like, a drunk person who's blackout drunk is in my home, has these intentions with me, you know, has already caused this amount of destruction and not listening to me. And so I basically felt safest just complying.
2: Is there any way that he thought this was consensual or no? Just because...
1: I don't believe that you can think that that scenario is consensual. You have to understand that that wasn't when somebody is repeatedly, I mean, when somebody in the middle of it says, don't touch me, like, that's obviously not consensual.
2: Let me be as direct as I can. Did Graham Plattner rape you?
1: By definition, yes.
0: Graham Plattner has denied the allegations. This is a video he posted Monday afternoon.
3: I wanted to directly address the troubling, serious, and false allegations against me. Any accusation of non-consensual behavior is categorically false. We are taking the time to reflect on the best path forward for the state that I love, the people that I love, the movement I belong to, and the goal of defeating Susan Collins.
0: On Tuesday night, the executive director of the Maine Democratic Party, Devin Murphy Anderson, said Graham Plattner's team had been trying to influence how the party might proceed if and when Plattner drops out of the race.
4: Unfortunately, Graham Plattner's team has repeatedly reached out to us in an attempt to put their thumb on the scale of what this process looks like. We have repeatedly reiterated to Graham Plattner's team that they have no role in determining our next Democratic nominee for the U.S. Senate, nor in determining what this process looks like. We have also reiterated that Graham Plattner must drop out of this race so that Democrats in Maine can focus on defeating Susan Collins this November.
0: For more, we go to Maine, where we're joined by Amy Fried, professor emerita of political science at the University of Maine. She writes on Maine and politics on her Substack, Political Sightlines. Her latest piece headlined, After Plattner Withdraws, What's Next? So, Professor Fried, thanks so much for being with us. You say after he withdraws, are you confident he will? Talk about that, and then who are the various candidates who are being talked about?
5: Well, we can't be absolutely certain that Plattner will withdraw. It is up to him. However, I think there's been enormous pressure since, as you pointed out, he has lost all of his endorsements, and I think he'll find it very difficult to go forward, really to raise any money, which... interestingly and ironically was the reason that Janet Mills cited for her dropping out. And I think that there has been over time some pulling back from him, from some Maine Democrats, starting with the sexting allegations and then the initial abuse story that the New York Times had because those were issues that were more recent than some of the previous sorts of things. Plus, they involved behavior rather than merely words.
0: So,
5: as to your question about,
0: go ahead. Go ahead. Talk about what happens next. I mean, this is extremely new. Maine has not dealt with this before. Very few states have. And so talk about the schedule and then why this is so significant. I mean, whoever this Democratic candidate is takes on Susan Collins. But like your background there, where you're sitting, Maine is a blue state. It has voted for the presidential candidate from 2000 right through to Kamala Harris. Susan Collins is a Republican senator. It is a key decider, that position, of who will control the Senate. So start with the calendar of what next Monday he would have to pull out by, and if he doesn't, his name will remain on the ballot.
5: Right. There's no way to force Plattner off the ballot. He has to make the decision. Otherwise, the only way that a nominee can be replaced is if they're seriously ill or passes away, something like that. But he would have to make the decision by Monday. And then there's 2 weeks for the Maine Democratic Party to pick someone else. And they have yet to develop a process. But the leadership of the Maine Democratic Party has said that they plan to have something as inclusive and transparent as possible. Now, what exactly that will look like is unclear at this point, and I don't think they're going to release a plan until, Mr. Plattner drops out, assuming that he does. But various things that I've heard floated include things like some caucuses or even some kind of convention, which perhaps could be in person or maybe virtual. It's a very complicated logistical matter, really. How do you bring people together? Are there spaces available in the Maine summer when we have, many tourists visiting? How can this be accomplished?
0: Of course, there are comparisons made to what happened when Joe Biden announced Kamala Harris would replace him. The concern that people felt that they didn't have a role in choosing who would be the Democratic candidate. If you can talk about who the possibilities are at this point.
5: Well, the names that I've heard floated the most are individuals who ran for governor recently. The primary for the Maine governor was the same day as the Senate primary, so it wasn't very long ago. And the top finishers that are closest to Plattner and have the most credibility, probably more broadly with the electorate, include Troy Jackson, who is from a working class background. He was a logger and he was the Senate president. He was very much supported by Maine labor unions. And then also Shannon Bellows, who's the sitting Secretary of State.
0: Just to be clear, Troy Jackson ran to be the Democratic nominee for governor in Maine and lost in the primary to Hannah Pingree. So far, he's the only possible replacement to Graham Plattner, who's filed paperwork to formally explore a bid for the Senate. I wanted to go to an ad released by his campaign for governor.
6: I'm a logger from Allegash. In 98, we were getting squeezed by greedy billionaires trying to replace us. So we blocked the border. When they arrested us, they thought they'd won. But I was just getting started. For 20 years, I fought against the corporations and Republicans who've been holding us back in Maine. I'm Troy Jackson, and I'm the only Democrat for governor endorsed by Bernie Sanders. And my only special interest is you.
0: So that's Troy Jackson. And one of the issues that has been raised is the issue of the movement, which is definitely pulling away, to say the least, from Graham Plattner. But the positions he took on different issues from, Medicare for All, endless wars, these kinds of issues, if you could address that and then go on to other candidates.
5: Sure. Those are very important issues, and they're important in Maine. They're important in other states. And I think those are good messages to take to the general election. There's also been, I think, increasing knowledge about the damage that Susan Collins has done. She's run for a very long time in positioning herself with this moderate, centrist, bipartisan brand that just doesn't seem to hold up very well when she has a record of voting 95% of the time with Donald Trump last year.
0: If you can talk about her role in the Supreme Court and Trump's nominees for the Supreme Court, particularly Brett Kavanaugh.
5: Absolutely. There was enormous amount of organization when she was deciding whether to support Brett Kavanaugh to try to dissuade her from doing so. And she took that vote before the last election, before the last Senate election in 2020, where she was reelected. But at that time, she said that she believed that Justice Kavanaugh would not vote to overturn Roe. Now we have that in the rearview mirror, and we know that he did indeed do so. So it, you know, casts a lot of questions on her credibility, her judgment, whether she was even being honest about it. And she has supported many other federal judges who Trump has nominated as well. And they're part of the situation as well. So I'd say that Collins is vulnerable, and she was vulnerable in 2020. That's a long, complicated story as to how that turned out. But going forward, I think that her seat is still at risk with the right candidate. And it's just enormously important for control of the Senate. Also, if Plattner stays in, there's money that will flow elsewhere, national money that was going to be spent in Maine on the Senate race from both sides is not going to probably be spent here. And it, instead, it'll go against Democratic candidates in other swing states. So it has implications not only for control of the Senate, which is itself enormous, but also on other Senate races that could be winnable by Democrats.
0: Let's go to Sheena Bellows. She is the Secretary of State for Maine. This was her ad for governor.
7: Growing up in Maine, like so many families, we didn't have it easy. We didn't have running water or electricity until I was in the fifth grade. But somehow, my parents never made us feel poor. My dad was a carpenter who worked hard to support us. My mom worked factory jobs, making light bulbs and Christmas wreaths. My parents taught me that if you want something, you work hard. No shortcuts, no excuses. And while we're paying our taxes or helping our parents measure out their medications, our country is being demolished by a greedy, unelected billionaire who thinks his dollars are more powerful than our voices. Right now, we need leaders who will meet the moment.
0: So that was Sheena Bellows. If you can talk about her campaign and what it would mean if she were to run.
5: Secretary Bellows has a really long history of doing a number of different things in Maine. She was very active in a number of rights organizations. She was at one time the head of the Maine ACLU. At another point, she was the head of the Maine Holocaust and Human Rights Center. She worked a lot on the marriage equality campaign. So she's very active in LGBTQ plus rights. And she, you know, was elected to the legislature. And then she's been serving as Secretary of State. She made news a couple of years ago nationally because a case came to her challenging the eligibility of Donald Trump on the ballot under 14th Amendment insurrection grounds, and she ruled that he was not eligible. That, of course, was overturned by the Supreme Court, but it was a kind of major decision that she made, I think, based on the evidence before her and the legal briefs before her. So she's been a very, very stalwart advocate for voting rights. And I think she has a lot going for her as a potential candidate
0: and
5: as well.
0: And finally, in this last minute, there's Dr. Nirav Shah. There's, of course, there's the governor who suspended her campaign as Graham Plattner was crushing her in the Democratic primary for Senate, Governor Janet Mills. If you can talk about, as you all move forward, what would it mean if Plattner stayed in the race?
5: If Plattner stayed in the race, I think it would be extremely difficult to beat Susan Collins. I think there already were a number of people who were feeling like maybe they couldn't support him after the abuse allegations. They might not have voted for Susan Collins, but they might have sat it out instead. And I just don't think that he's going to have a path forward. His numbers in polling went down significantly after the sexting and the initial abuse story.
0: And it doesn't look like he will, based on the video that he put out. But we'll continue to follow the story. As some say, as goes Maine, so goes the nation. Amy Fried, professor emerita of political science at the University of Maine. She writes on Maine and politics in her Substack, Political Sightlines, her latest piece, After Plattner Withdraws, What's Next? Coming up, we go to Turkey, where the NATO summit is underway. Stay with us.

0: Greed by Sweet Honey in the Rockin' Her Firehouse Studio. This is Democracy Now!, democracynow.org, the War and Peace Report. I'm Amy Goodman. We turn now to Ankara, Turkey, where the NATO summit is on its second and final day. President Trump's dominated the headlines by restating Greenland should be controlled by the United States, denouncing European allies and declaring the ceasefire over with Iran, while calling Iran's leaders scum and a cancer. NATO Secretary General Mark Rutte praised the most recent U.S. attacks on Iran, calling them absolutely necessary, while telling Trump, quote, I'm with you. Rutte's comments came after Trump castigated NATO allies for refusing to aid the U.S. and Israel in attacks on Iran. Ahead of the talks, Rutte praised NATO members who've committed to spending at least 5% of their gross domestic product on their militaries, a key demand of the Trump administration. Trump, meanwhile, refused to rule out additional U.S. troop reductions in Europe. But earlier today, he did praise Turkey's president, Recep Tayyip Erdogan.
1: I like Erdogan. I'll tell you, I like President Erdogan. He rolled out the red carpet. He's terrific. You know, he could have gone into the war. A lot of people saying, like with Bibi, I like Bibi. I think Bibi was a terrific wartime prime minister. But Bibi said rough things yesterday about Turkey and Erdogan. And I said, you know, I spoke to him. I said, he could have gone into the war because he doesn't like Israel much and he doesn't like Bibi much. And he didn't go because of me. And this is a military power. Millions of soldiers. Turkey is very strong.
0: On Tuesday, Trump announced he would lift U.S. sanctions on Turkey that were imposed in 2020. Over its purchase of a Russian air defense system, Trump made the announcement following a lavish state dinner hosted by Turkish President Erdogan, whom he called Turkey's biggest asset. This comes as the mayor of Istanbul and other Turkish politicians, civil society figures, and journalists remain jailed on politically motivated charges. Ahead of Trump's visit to Ankara, Turkish police detained more than 100 protesters as they marched to demand Turkey's withdrawal from NATO.
2: NATO's crimes around the world are apparent. They have also committed numerous offenses in Turkey, orchestrated coups, and have bases here. And now, shamelessly, they are being hosted in Ankara. I am here today to protest because I cannot accept this blow to my honor. NATO is a very big criminal organization.
0: For more, we go now to Ankara, Turkey, where we're joined by Ruth Michelson, journalist based in Istanbul. Her recent piece for The Guardian headlined, Turkey intensifies crackdown on public life in run-up to NATO summit in Ankara. Talk about what's happening in the street and also people's view of NATO and what's happening right now.
3: Well, I mean, I think it's clear here in Ankara and in Turkey more broadly, this NATO summit is not taking place in a climate of freedom. We saw in the 2 weeks leading up to this summit happening, authorities in Ankara arrested over 200 people in dawn raids. There were members of that group that were arrested that Human Rights Watch pointed out. The authorities have given no clarity about what warranted the arrests, what warranted the accusations that went along with it, that those arrested had links to terrorism. Things that we do know about at least one of the people who was detained is that he's a prominent LGBTQ journalist. He's the head of an LGBTQ rights organization. There are others who are part of that group of detained people who are environmentalists. So that really calls into question the rationale for this huge number of arrests. There has also been a protest ban enforced in Ankara, and that is a protest ban that extends even to leafleting. So in a way, it's remarkable that there are people that still went out to protest. There were protests on Sunday here in the Turkish capital, about 100 people arrested at those protests, not the MPs that were with them, but 100 other protesters, and then more arrests from anti-NATO protesters yesterday. And so, I mean, the overall picture is one where this is a Turkish administration that wants us to, or wants the world really, and Turkish citizens to focus on Turkey's foreign policy successes or achievements and not what's happening at home.
0: talk, Ruth, about Turkey's and Erdogan's diplomatic and militaristic interests here, particularly with its geographic position, sharing a border with Iran, with Syria, its proximity to Russia and Ukraine, and President Trump now talking about lifting the ban on Turkey getting F-35 jet fighters.
3: Well, I mean, this is something that we've been hearing throughout the summit, is that Turkey has this indispensable place in NATO, second largest army in NATO. Erdogan, when speaking earlier, spoke about the work that, Turkey is doing in Ukraine to support President Zelensky and to support Ukraine, including weapon sales. And, you know, this is something that we've heard emphasized a huge amount from international leadership here, that praise for Turkey's role in NATO, and then aversion when asked about whether that means that they would say anything about what's happening domestically in the country. I mean, you mentioned it in the introduction to your program. The mayor of Istanbul is in prison. And we heard NATO Secretary General Mark Rutte mention this earlier this week. Lots and lots of praise for Turkey, for Turkish weapons and defense production, which is enormous. But also at the same time talking about, really saying he thinks that the right to demonstrate is very important when asked about Turkey's human rights record, but really not wishing to be drawn on it any further. A coalition of U.S. senators like Jean Shaheen and Dick Durbin, who were here speaking earlier today, and mentioning that there is what they described as widespread concern in Congress about Turkish democratic backsliding, but then again emphasizing Turkey's hugely important place in NATO, especially in light of Trump's demand that other NATO allies step up production to 3.5% of GDP. So the focus here has been about Turkey's essential role in all of this, role in NATO, ability to manufacture weapons, but as I say, a real aversion to talking about what is happening outside of the summit itself.
0: The significance of what's happening right now, President Trump calling the Iranian leaders scum and cancer and resuming attacks, basically saying the ceasefire is off, and Rutte's support for this, what this means and where the other countries stand.
3: Right. And we also heard Erdogan's praise for that, too. He praised Donald Trump after Trump made those comments and talked about my friend Donald Trump, who's taken decisive action on Iran. And I mean, Trump's comments, obviously, about what's happening with the memorandum of understanding with Iran, really throwing a huge amount into question. I mean, he said some contradictory things in that statement. On one hand, he's saying the deal is over. There's no point in having these talks that were supposed to happen after Ayatollah Ali Khamenei's funeral that is due to conclude tomorrow with his burial in Mashhad. There were meant to be talks about Iran's nuclear program that were meant to take place afterwards. But then Trump also saying that he would task Steve Witkoff and Jared Kushner with, that they would have some discussion about whether these talks would continue, but that really he's the decider. And so I think there is this possibility, really, that things will return to this kind of strange stalemate where we see both sides firing one another, as we saw during the negotiations around the MOU. But that is also a stalemate that can't go on forever. That also resolves nothing. And of course, it still means that every time that Donald Trump says things like this, that calling Iranian leaders scum, issuing these threats, that there is likely to be some response. And so it really sort of extends this uncertainty to a pretty dangerous new place when you hear comments like that.
0: In the last 30 seconds, what do you think the international media is missing? I mean, from the perspective of media in the United States, we hear nothing about the protests and the arrests of hundreds of people in this lead up to the NATO summit and President Trump's presence there.
3: And I think the other thing that we probably shouldn't lose sight of overall is that the mayor of Istanbul is in prison. Those are on charges that where it's been widely questioned about how politicized those charges may be. And that, you know, this talk of democratic backsliding, that has a real tangible thing in the sense that an elected leader is in prison while this is going on.
0: Ruth Michelson, journalist based in Istanbul, Turkey. Her recent piece for The Guardian, will link to it at democracynow.org. Turkey intensifies crackdown on public life in run-up to NATO summit in Ankara. Coming up, we go to Nairobi to talk to journalist Julia Steers. Her new documentary, Inside the Secret Network, Fueling Sudan's War.

0: Mean Love by the Sudanese musician Sinkane. This is Democracy Now!, democracynow.org. I'm Amy Goodman. As we turn to Sudan, where the UN High Commissioner for Human Rights, Volker Turk, has warned another humanitarian catastrophe is unfolding in Sudan's besieged city of El Obeid. The UN Human Rights Council held an emergency session last week as fighting intensified between the Sudanese army and the UAE-backed paramilitary rapid support forces, or RSF, which are vying for control of the North Kordofan state capital. UN experts have urged the international community to prevent widespread atrocities similar to what was witnessed in El-Fasher after it was seized by the RSF. Already, UN fact-finding missions have documented summary executions, abductions, torture, and sexual violence in Kordofan. Over 11,000 people, including more than 5,500 children, have been displaced from El Obeid in the last 2 weeks, according to Save the Children. And in the United Kingdom, a top human rights investigator said the British government was uniquely positioned to stop a genocidal massacre carried out by the RSF in Sudan's El-Fasher, but failed to do so over economic interests and diplomatic ties with the United Arab Emirates, which is accused of backing the RSF. Nathaniel Raymond of the Humanitarian Research Lab at the Yale School of Public Health submitted testimony to the UK Parliament detailing his team's efforts to warn of the threats. This is a portion of his comments.
1: I will speak personally and I will speak bluntly. My outrage at institutional failure in the face of preventable genocidal killing, I see as a duty to stay angry, as the obituary and the memorial for these people. They deserve someone to be angry for them.
0: We turn now to a new investigation from Lighthouse Reports, Evident, Sudan War Monitor, and Der Spiegel that has uncovered how the United Arab Emirates supports a secret network of military training camps for the RSF that enables them to continue their deadly war in Sudan. This is a clip from the documentary called Inside the Secret Network, Fueling Sudan's War. In this clip, journalist Julia Steers of Lighthouse Reports is at the border of Libya and Sudan reporting on the UAE-backed RSF training camp, supported also by the Libyan National Army, or LNA, a militia in eastern Libya.
2: Analysts say that weapon smuggling at this border has surged by up to three times pre-war levels. And it's not just a trafficking route.
3: We're on patrol about 50 miles south of Kufra, and they want us to go back to the checkpoint, but we know that there's an RSF camp about 30 miles in that direction. And even though they say there's nothing going on out here, we actually saw on satellite images as recently as a couple days ago that there is activity over at the camp.
2: Equipment and troops from this training camp have been linked to critical RSF battles back in Sudan. With the help of the LNA, the RSF has set up training camps and staging sites to prep weapons in this part of the desert. We found four previously unidentified training camps across Libya. Libyan authorities want these operations to stay in the shadows, but RSF soldiers are posting from Libya on social media.
0: For more, we're joined now from Nairobi, Kenya, by the award-winning journalist and documentary filmmaker you just heard, Julia Steers, producer and correspondent on the documentary Inside the Secret Network, Fueling Sudan's War. Also, the correspondent and producer of the Al Jazeera Fault Lines and Lighthouse Reports documentary released earlier this year, headlined No Exit from El-Fasher. So let me ask you, Julia, first, the latest where the UN High Commissioner for Human Rights, Volker Turk, warned another humanitarian catastrophe is unfolding in Sudan's besieged city of El Obeid. What do you know, and what is fueling this?
4: So what we know is that the RSF, the Rapid Support Forces, and the Sudanese Army are fighting for control of El Obeid, which, as you said, is the capital of the North Kordofan region. They have been really brutally, both sides have been launching drone attacks against civilians for the last few weeks, and that's been intensifying. And there is concern now that the RSF could be about to launch a ground offensive, which, of course, is very similar to what we saw during the siege of El-Fasher in Darfur. the city of Al-Fashir fell to the Rapid Support Forces in October. So what we're hearing is the international community, you know, warning of an impending humanitarian disaster. These drone attacks have also struck critical infrastructure, which could be potentially limiting people's access to water, to electricity. So it is believed that there is already a humanitarian crisis ongoing inside El Obeid. But of course, the real fear is that this will be, you know, another repeat of Al-Fashir, where civilians were subjected to really extensive and grotesque war crimes at the hands of the RSF, who eventually went on to take that city.
0: Talk about the role of the United Arab Emirates, Julia.
4: So this war, which is often categorized in international media as a civil war, is really a proxy war on both sides. On the side of the RSF, their main backer is the United Arab Emirates. And there's no question that the RSF would not be able to have gotten as far as they have, to have claimed nearly as much territory as they have, without the really robust support of the UAE. The UAE backs the RSF for a couple different reasons. Some of it is ideological. They would say that they are fighting the Islamists to back the Sudanese army. Other reasons include just loyalty to the RSF's leader and economic reasons and interest in gold and in infrastructure in Sudan. But what they've done during the course of this now over 3-year war, in terms of their support for the RSF, is establish this really robust network across Africa, including in Chad and in Libya, where we went, to funnel weapons, fuel, money into the RSF and into their fight for control of Sudan. And they've also established a training network where they train RSF soldiers in Libya. Reuters did some reporting about an RSF training camp in Ethiopia. So they're providing training as well as Colombian mercenaries to help train RSF troops, and in some cases even fight alongside RSF troops in Sudan. So we're talking about a really extensive network of logistics and training and financial backing from the UAE.
0: For your investigation, you spoke to 7 RSF defectors in Libya. In this clip from your documentary, we hear from one of the defectors who spent 3 months at a training camp outside Benghazi. He said the heavy weaponry he trained on at the camp came from the United Arab Emirates.
5: Only the plane coming showed its Emirati, but the ammunition boxes and the weapons, as well as the cars, none of which had anything to indicate its Emirati. Except for one type of armored car they sent, and it was Emirati. You can see made in Emirates.
6: Can you show me where the camp that you were at in Benghazi is?
5: All the way to the camp. The camp is there.
6: So this road led all the way out. Mm-hmm.
5: That's the camp.
0: In this clip from the film, Julia Steers, you speak to RSF spokesperson Dr. Ala El-Din Nagoud, who repeatedly denies they got any support from the United Arab Emirates, UAE.
7: There's much of allegations that's mm-hmm. not true, and we defended and we wrote in our statements against.
8: Mm-hmm. The UN Security Council said British small arms, both target systems and engines for armored personnel carriers that were sold by the Brits to the UAE, were then found in Sudan to be on the RSF side.
7: It's exclusively mm-hmm. sold for the Emiratis, and the Emiratis give it to us.
8: Correct.
7: No.
8: There's also the report that European-made mortar shells also sold to an Emirati company and then transported through a convoy in Libya, where there's a lot of evidence that you guys were moving stuff through Libya, that those also ended up on the RSF side.
7: No, yeah. You know, Libya, this area became an open market for mm-hmm. weapon. Mm-hmm. You can get weapon from wherever you want.
8: Sure.
7: And it's a market, so you can get, if you have money, you can get mm-hmm. a weapon from there.
8: He rejected the claims of our RSF sources about their training in Libya. So do you deny that there are any training camps for the RSF outside of Sudan?
7: It's all our stuff, training camps in our borders.
8: There are no training camps outside of Sudan. What ultimately do you want to get out of this war? You're saying it's for all of these just causes, but what is the ultimate end game?
7: We are looking for a new Sudan.
0: So that's the RSF spokesperson. Julia Steers, talk about what he's denying. What is the UAE's interest here in perpetuating the civil war between the Sudanese army and the RSF? And then what about countries like Britain and the United States, who are very close to the UAE?
4: So he, the RSF, and the UAE vehemently deny the UAE's role in the war, which at this point, you know, is a sort of ridiculous denial. It's really the worst kept secret of the war in Sudan. He is denying what we saw with our own eyes. He is denying what we documented, you know, a year's worth of social media analysis of RSF presence in Libya at training camps in the desert, at training camps near the capital, Benghazi. He's denying a very extensive documentation of the presence of UAE-backed Colombian mercenaries in Libya, in Sudan, traveling through Libya into Sudan's Darfur region. So as I said, he's denying this very extensive network that the UAE has established, including in Libya. And, you know, as you mentioned, the role of the UK or in the US in pressuring, you know, a critical partner of theirs, the UAE, has been very minimal. So, you know, there has been very little pressure on the UAE to actually acknowledge their role or to stop the flow of weapons and troops into Sudan.
0: And what is the UAE's interest here?
4: So the UAE's interest, you know, in part, I think we have to recognize that they are a country with almost limitless resources. So to a certain extent, we could just be seeing they have backed one side and they're going to continue dumping resources into that side until the end. There has been some points of the war where analysts would wonder, you know, when the RSF was sort of on the back foot, and analysts would wonder how long will the UAE keep backing a potentially losing horse. But now we've seen the RSF has taken all of Darfur. They're putting up a very fierce fight in El Obeid, and there is absolutely no sign of UAE support slowing down. In the long term, they have an economic interest in Sudan, in Sudan's gold trade, in Sudan's agricultural trade. They also do not want to see an Islamist-backed government installed in the Horn of Africa. And so the Sudanese army is backed by Islamists. So they would obviously prefer that the RSF would be the party that eventually takes over Sudan.
0: This is a clip from your documentary that looks at how the UAE has brought Colombian mercenaries into the conflict.
9: Well, they did talk about it. But the general consensus is that the Emiratis brought and paid them.
2: The UAE has sent hundreds of Colombian mercenaries to Sudan, many making stops in Libya to train and fight alongside the RSF. They're contracted by Global Security Services Group, a UAE-based company with links to the Emirati government. With the help of Conflict Insights Group, we analyzed telephones located at Camp 17. Using publicly available phone data, we found evidence of one suspected Colombian contractor at the site. The phone was active at Camp 17 in June 2025.
0: Julia Steers, if you can talk about the significance of the Colombian mercenaries being brought in by the UAE as we wrap up right now.
4: So the Colombian mercenaries are brought in to train the RSF specifically on these new types of weaponry that are then being trafficked into Sudan. And they were considered to be really influential in the fight in Al-Fashir, which fell to the RSF a few months ago, both in terms of training, and there was some evidence of them being on the ground actually fighting alongside the RSF in Al-Fashir. And so, of course, there is a concern that in other battles, the RSF will continue to get this training on specialized weaponry and that they could be backed
0: Julia,
4: up by the Colombian mercenaries.
0: In this last 20 seconds, the human toll, if you can address that.
4: In El Obeid, there's concern about hundreds of thousands of civilians, you know, and we have seen an utter lack of true care by the international community for the amount of civilians that are being targeted and killed in this war.
0: Julia Steers, award-winning journalist and documentary filmmaker, correspondent in the new Evident Media Lighthouse Reports documentary, Inside the Secret Network, Fueling Sudan's War. Thank you so much for being with us. I'm Amy Goodman. This is Democracy Now!, democracynow.org, the War and Peace Report.

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2: So at that point, even the oligarchs accepted that, okay, the Demos achieved this victory under its own steam, with its own agency, and, you know, they won fair and square, we lost. And then the question was really, how was the Demos to try and sew up the political system so that they didn't suffer from these elite-led coups again? And you know, the next 80 years were actually very successful for democracy.
1: A conversation on the oldest democracies we know of in ancient Greece and how they were born out of class struggle. Our guest is Daniela Kamik. She is assistant professor at UC Berkeley. Her research and teaching focuses on the history of democracy and constitutionalism. That's next on Letters in Politics. Good day and welcome to Letters and Politics. I'm Mitch Jezerich. Today we're going to be in conversation about the oldest democracy that we have a good accounting of. That's ancient Greece, roughly between the years of 500 and 300 BCE. We're also talking about how its court systems worked and the threats that it faced. My guest for this conversation is Daniela Kamik. Daniela Kamik is assistant professor at UC Berkeley. Her research and teaching focus on the history of democracy and constitutionalism, and she's currently working on a book about ancient Greek democracy. Daniela Kamik, it is my very good pleasure to welcome you to this program.
2: Thank you so much. It's my pleasure to be here.
1: These conversations are always my favorite. I suspect that many people out there think that, and I used to think this too, that democracy in a democratic form of government was more of a modern kind of government, maybe something that even began with the United States, but that's not true at all. Democracy is very old.
2: It's very, very old. Yeah, the term Demos actually first appears in the Mycenaean Bronze Age on the tablets that we have in Linear B, not written in the kind of alphabet that we recognize. But then we find it again in the archaic and the classical Greek eras. And by the middle of the classical era, it's twinned with the ending kratia. Demokratia, rule by the demos, kind of the dominance of the demos, and it's known as a political form. And it's very common. It was very common throughout the ancient Greek world. We mostly think about Athens, but actually there were loads of different democracies. There's a wonderful book by a guy called Eric Robinson, and he's shown that in the classical era, there are probably 56 other demokratiae that were called demokratiae, and probably many others that had aspects of the institutions of democracy.
1: Is Athens the oldest?
2: No, I don't believe so. No, it's hard to say because we don't have as much evidence as we'd want to. But in the archaic period, there are at least another 17 or 18 communities that have a good claim to fit the bill of what would have been called demokratia. We don't have the attestation of the word until kind of the middle of the classical era, about kind of 430. We have the first appearance in Herodotus. He uses the term and the verbs associated with it. But we know that there were other communities earlier than that that had very similar political forms. So basically, the key political form is the assembly. So places that had not just an open meeting or kind of an open gathering, a mass assembly, but also where that mass assembly actually had kind of prevailing political power. That's the definition of demokratia that kind of seems to have made most sense to the ancient Greeks, and it's the one that I try to respect.
1: I've always got the sense, and again, I'm a layperson to this, but interested, that Greek democracy, and I guess we'll focus on Athenian democracy, though I'm happy to go anywhere else you want to go, that it came out of class struggle. And what I mean by that is that there was a moment in Athens in which inequality was extreme. And in fact, a lot of people were even in debt slavery. And it was fueling a crisis, the one that we might even understand with inequality. And that Athens brought in this man by the name of Solon to come up with these sort of reforms to make everyone happy as you possibly can, to keep things steady again. And that Solon himself didn't actually create democracy, but it would be the steps towards reforming a system that would become democratic down the line. So I guess my question here is, do you think that's accurate? Does democracy come out of a class struggle?
2: Yeah, well, no, definitely. There's lots to that picture. So yeah, we know that there was an era of what the Greeks called stasis, basically civil war, civil conflict, And Solon was brought in to calm this stasis, this conflict between the elites, the nobles, the gnurimoi is in Greek, and the deimos, also called the plethos, the kind of the mass or the multitude, also called hoipoloi, the many. And he kind of tried to be a good negotiator or a good arbitrator. He tried to give things to both sides. And one thing that he did was he said, all the ordinary people, all basically the working classes, should have the right, would have the right from thenceforth to attend assemblies and also act, it seems, act as judges, have some kind of judicial role. Those are the two kind of mass arenas in ancient politics. He gave ordinary people those rights. There was a lot of power held by like the kind of different councils. It's not entirely clear like that the assembly and the courts were calling the shots. It's pretty clear that they weren't for quite a long time. But from the Solonic era, it seems that there was a kind of an institutional home for ordinary people to take part in politics. That rapidly disappeared under the era of tyranny that immediately followed Solon. But then there was another era kind of civil strife and conflict a bit later that the tyrants were deposed and Cleisthenes ended up being the kind of champion of the people. He was an aristocrat, though. He was a member of the elite. But he ended up kind of being more or less victorious in the civil war because he managed to enlist the deimos, the ordinary people, on his side. And then that's around about 508 BC. And that's really when the ancient Greeks seem to date the beginning of demokratia proper too. So they said that Solon had given kind of the roots or the seeds in some sense of the democratic system. But Herodotus, who's the earliest historian that we have, he's kind of confident in dating the beginning of demokratia in Athens to the era of Cleisthenes, when the assembly kind of came back into the foreground as the main decision maker in the political system, and the elite councils were basically disbanded or downgraded, and there was instead a more popular council which was operated really like just through the use of a lottery. It was a random selection from all the different districts of Athens, and that took the job of kind of steering committee for the Athenians. So they had the heart of the system was the mass assembly, and then they had this other council that was not really a decision-making council. And as time went on, it had even less and less power. That all the power ended up being shared between the mass assembly and the mass courts, but in both cases with ordinary citizens being the ones in the driving seat.
1: And that's important, citizens being in the driver's seat. And that is what's significant about ancient Athenian democracy, is that regardless of wealth, maybe at its height, regardless of wealth, all citizens, and citizens is a limited term as it's always been and still is, but this time mainly talking about males here from Athens, but all males who were citizens were able to freely participate in the political process.
2: Yeah, so this is the amazing historical anomaly of ancient Greek democracies. They were very serious about working class males being able to participate politically. And of course, like, you know, today most people look at the franchise in Athens and elsewhere in that time, and they think, oh, women couldn't vote, and oh, they had slaves, and you know, like, oh, the foreigners couldn't vote either. They, you know, if they didn't have citizenship, they weren't naturalized. But to the Greeks, all that was so normal, and that was true of every community all around the Mediterranean. And you know, and it's obviously been true of most historical communities up to the present. But what was really significant was they not just allowed poor men to take part in politics, they ended up funding it. So from the middle of the 5th century, they introduced a stipend for judges so that ordinary working men could take a day. Trials never lasted more than a day. They could take a day and they could act as a judge in the courts as one of many. So that the judicial panels were a minimum of 500. It could be 1,000 or 1,500. But they were empowered. They were attracted to go to the courts and do that work, because they were paid. And the three obols, just to give a sense of what that was, it was about a kind of an ordinary working man's day wage if he was a laborer. Of course, most weren't exactly. Most of them were kind of semi-independent, at least like peasants, smallholders. They had some land, but there were many artisans and so on as well. But another comparison would be with how much they were paid to row in the fleet. So rowers in the Athenian Navy also got 3 obols a day. And they didn't introduce payment for the assembly until quite a lot later, until sometime in the 390s, so about 60 years later. But then they introduced it first at the rate of 1 obol, and then 2 obols, and then 3 obols. And then by the end of the period when Aristotle's writing, so around about 340, 330, by then it had reached 6 obols a day for one of the kind of regular meetings of the political month. They had 4 meetings.

0: closer to 13,000 or even 20,000 people were standing up. So these were huge audiences. So they weren't anticipating that all these ordinary working men would be standing up and being an orator.
1: Yeah.
0: What they were assuming was there'd be a few people giving speeches, and the ordinary citizens would just be there en masse to vote. So it was their voting power that was really significant. And no, nothing happened in Athens without a vote of approval, or without a veto from the assembly.
1: And this is a direct democracy, very different from our representational democracy. You didn't have representatives and senators. You did have people in positions, but I think that's something that's important to think about when it comes to Greek democracy is most people didn't participate through an election. You were picked by lot, like almost like jury duty in the modern day.
0: Yeah. So there's a few different things going on there. So yeah, one thing is, yes, in some of the institutions they were picked by lot. So in the council, absolutely, they're chosen by lot, but it's from volunteers. So you had to put yourself forward to enter the lottery. And then they would choose two people for each district, or rather, actually, it was all in proportion to the size of the district, population size. So that was actually a representational element. For spots on the council, the largest districts or the largest villages would send the most people. But there would be two people for each spot, one kind of chosen and one alternate in case the first person got sick or died or, you know, couldn't do it for some reason. And that was done by lottery. Equally, jury duty or the judicial role, that was also done by a lot. But again, it's from people who turned up at the courts in the morning. You had to just show up in order to be, you know, in order to be included in the lottery. It wasn't like modern jury duty where your name is drawn from a long, you know, a list of residents or, you know, from like a census. It was nothing like that. It was all done from volunteers. The assembly, though, was different. It was not chosen by lottery. The assembly was just an open meeting. So the word ecclesia, which means meeting, is like it comes from the verb ekaleo, call out. So they just had a general call for the assembly, and you would just turn up. So it was whoever arrived, whoever got in. And lots of people complained, lots of anti-democrats, and mostly, you know, many of the philosophers that were writing at the time, they complained that people were just turning up for the money. And, you know, it seems like the Athenian Democrats were okay with that. In terms of it being direct versus representative, I mean, yes, it was in the sense that most people think of the contrast between direct and representative democracy. It's absolutely true that people that were making decisions in the ancient Greek system were not there because they'd been elected. They were ordinary people who were there, as I said, either because they just showed up, or because they'd been chosen after having offered themselves as volunteers. They'd been chosen through a lottery. But it's not true that there weren't, well, first of all, it's not true that there weren't elections in this context. So they did elect people. They elected generals. All their military commanders were elected. And so they had the elections in the assembly. You know, people had to stand and they had to get, you know, the most votes in the way that we recognize. Equally, the treasurer in Athens was elected, and a few other positions, kind of basically important positions where they thought that you needed some basic level of competence, particularly if people's lives were at stake. They were very comfortable electing people in those conditions. Mm. Also, though, there's another dimension to representation in the Athenian system, which is that I think sometimes today people mistake when they think about direct democracy. They think this means that kind of, oh, everybody's involved in politics all the time, and like how exhausting and how much time this must take. The Athenians did a lot on rotation. So it was never the case that people were expected to go to every assembly meeting. Sometimes modern scholars talk as though citizens had a duty of attending and a duty of volunteering. And I've not found any evidence in any of the ancient sources that talk about it in that way. They had incentives in place, mainly the stipend, to encourage people to go, but you didn't have to go. And, you know, the assembly in the, say, the middle of the classical period, say, after the war with Sparta, around about 400, probably had a capacity of about 6,000 to 8,000 people. And there were probably about 30,000 adult male citizens that were eligible to go. And so that is a big chunk. It's a significant chunk. But they did seem to think that the people who were acting politically at any one time were representing all the other people that weren't there. So they just had a different mode of representation, is how I've been thinking about it. They had a form of representation where they thought that the part would speak for the whole. we have think of representation as we elect somebody who will speak for us kind of on an ongoing basis. We elect somebody to be essentially different from us, to join

0: chamber, to join a legislative assembly, and then to have this ongoing role where they're the decision maker and we just have to hope that they make the right decisions or the ones that we like. And the Greek democracies didn't do that. They instead had people kind of switching in and out all the time. And what they thought made a good representative seems to have been that the representative was sufficiently like them in all relevant respects. So that includes being undistinguished. They liked it if ordinary undistinguished people were given the opportunity to make decisions on behalf of other ordinary undistinguished people. And they were very, very conscious of the difference that rapidly grew between anybody who was elected into a position of authority and given some real significance. They were very conscious that made a gulf open up between them and the ordinary citizens. And, you know, they accepted that they needed some of those people. So they needed these generals. They needed people to be significant politicians. They needed excellent orators, you know, people with rhetorical skills, not just to make speeches in the assembly, but also to act as ambassadors. So, you know, they relied on the kind of talents of some of the political elite. But they were also super wary because they recognized that that gave those people, if not necessarily political power, because the power still lay with the mass assemblies and the courts, it nonetheless gave them huge political influence. And they worried a lot about how to control that influence and how to kind of keep it on a leash, if you like, or keep it working for the greater good, for the public good. And not have these people who clearly were, to some extent, attracted by the celebrity, the honor that went with being significant politically. They wanted them to do those significant, prominent jobs. They needed their skills and their talents and their commitment and their ambition. But then they also recognized that you need to build in systems of discipline and control in order to stop those political leaders ruling over ordinary people.
1: Tell me about the oligarchy then, and how was the oligarchy able to influence its, to use the system to influence the outcomes and what do we get?
0: So the oligarchy. So there were two interludes of oligarchical rule in Athens. There were two coups. So the elite was not happy. I mean, as you can imagine, the political elite is never happy to be under the thumb of mass bodies of ordinary people. So twice in Athens towards the end of the 5th century, there were coups, proper conspiracies led by politicians who had been believed to be committed democrats. It was a horrible shock for the Athenians. The first was in 411 and the second was in 404. And in the 411 one especially, it turned out that actually a lot of the generals that had been democratically elected were not democrats at all. They were closet oligarchs, and they conspired to overthrow the democracy. And there was a period of some violence, and it was an unstable period. It actually only lasted a few months. Rapidly, very, very rapidly by modern standards, the Demos kind of reasserted control. A few of the generals were executed, the ones who'd been involved in this plot. A significant, not exactly orator, but kind of behind-the-scenes political fixer called Antiphon was also tried and executed. But then the same thing happened again in 404. After Athens had lost the ongoing war against Sparta, the Peloponnesian War had gone on for about 30 years, and Athens finally lost. And in the aftermath of that, 30 prominent men were elected to basically consider what the new political system should be for the Athenians, how they could reconstruct themselves after this defeat. And they were all kind of Spartan sympathizers. I mean, this was Athens as a defeated community. And those 30 men were later known as the 30 tyrants. They kind of started off looking fairly benign, but it seems like rapidly they instigated a proper military coup. They killed 1,500 democratic citizens, and then the Demos was put on the defensive. They were based at Piraeus, at the harbor town, and they had a proper civil war for about 8 months. But the Demos won. So the Demos, together with lots of foreigners and lots of slaves, also fighting with the Demos, with the ordinary people, they defeated the oligarchs. In the very traditional classic fashion of just, you know, beating them in war. And it was accepted thereafter that really gave them the right, as the military victors, it gave them the right to have political authority. There's a very interesting dimension to ancient Greek politics whereby they were very comfortable with thinking that it's not exactly might makes right. It was more like, if you're the winner, you know, there is a certain, there's a certain authority that comes with military victory that was actually accepted. And so at that point, even the oligarchs accepted that, okay, the Demos achieved this victory under its own steam with its own agency. And, you know, they won fair and square. We lost. And then the question was really, how was the Demos to try and sew up the political system so that they didn't suffer from these elite led coups again? And, you know, the next 80 years were actually very successful for democracy. You know, ultimately, I mean, at the end of the period, the rise of Macedon just put paid to all independent ancient Greek city states. So, you know, there was still a measure of what kind of looked like democracy in the assemblies met, even under Macedonian kind of imperial rule. But it was on a much smaller franchise, and the democratic jury courts were closed and didn't reopen. But for about 80 years between the second oligarchical coup and the ultimate takeover by the Macedonians, the Athenians knitted together a really impressive system whereby they actually managed to have a political elite that was influential, important, gifted in many ways, both kind of militarily, like as generals, but also as speakers. And yet they were disciplined by the masses in the assemblies and courts in a really effective way.
1: This is Letters and Politics, and we are in conversation about ancient Athenian democracy. Our guest is Daniela Kamik. Daniela Kamik is assistant professor at UC Berkeley. Her research and teaching focuses on the history of democracy and constitutionalism. She's currently working on a book about ancient Greek democracy. Talk to me about the crises that democracy faced. Obviously, there were the coups that you already outlined. You mentioned a word earlier that I think is important, stasis or stasis. And I think of that word, and this isn't exactly how it's used, but I think of that word as meaning stuck. We're sort of stuck in a moment that we can't get out of. And it feels like that's what we're experiencing now in our own political system. Tell me, is this idea of stasis, and you can expand on what it really means, but is this something that we continue to find throughout the history of Athenian democracy?
0: Yes. I mean, so stasis, it actually, yeah, you're right. Thinking of it as meaning stuck is a nice way to put it. It comes from the verb to stand. It's kind of a standoff. I think what's imagined is there are two sides almost equally matched in power, kind of pushing against each other. And that's what leads to, you know, the stuckness. It's like these two almost equally strong opposing forces. And, you know, I guess you can have an image of something like the trench warfare or something, where it's like these two sides are just stuck where they are and they're not really making any headway. Ultimately, eventually, like, you know, one side will push down the other, and, you know, change will happen. But, you know, it's interesting that the big period of stasis in Athens, there was the one before Solon.
1: Yeah.
0: There was the struggle around the both ends of the Peisistratid tyranny, the era of the tyrants in the 6th century. There wasn't a lot of stasis aside from the two oligarchical coups. I would say the Athenians were remarkably good at maintaining the demos on the kind of on the on, maintaining the upper hand of the demos. So it was a period in many ways of balance, but it was balance with the demos very much holding the advantage. It's very hard for us to conceptualize that, I think.
1: It does.
0: I
1: mean, it does.
0: So in some ways, the Athenian experience of democracy, I think it was a period of balance and a degree of harmony, but with the kind of weight of the scale on the side of the common people gathered together en masse, regularly meeting, four times every 36 days, having an assembly. And every day, there wasn't a festival day. The courts were in session also, and the council was in session. And they really managed to maintain the upper hand. That had the kind of thumb over the elite. And I mean, I think the way that I start to think about it is like a scale. I mean, you know, it's not like a scale where the two sides are equally matched. It's a scale where the demos is thoroughly ruling over the elite. And that's what demokratia meant, on my understanding. It's the demos had kratos. Kratos is prevailing power, usually physical. or the connotation is mainly physical or military. And the ordinary people had prevailing power over their own political leaders. And, you know, this was shown both in the physical sense during the coups and the civil war. But then later in the fourth century, it was shown in the way that they dominated the elites through the courts in particular. So, you know, just to kind of, to fill that in a little bit, they had a lot of charges that they could aim against politicians. Maybe some of the most striking ones. I mean, they had some that are very familiar to us. Like, you know, we have the idea of treason. Fine. But the Athenians also had charges for making an illegal proposal. Anyone that made a proposal that was deemed to have been illegal by any citizen, that citizen could launch a case against the politician. Equally, proposing a disadvantageous law, that was something else that politicians were personally liable for. Some of the most, I don't know, striking examples from a modern perspective are some of the reasons that they had for impeachment. One famous one was making a deceitful promise to the demos. If a politician made a deceitful promise or made a promise that even one ordinary citizen thought was deceitful, that was grounds for impeachment. And they invited impeachments every month in the assembly, in the so-called sovereign assembly, the Kyria Ecclesia. Those were some of the ways that politicians could be taken to court and disciplined by ordinary people that were kind of on an ad hoc basis. But anyone that was an office holder in Athens, so anyone who was part of the administration, essentially, these were lottery positions for the most part. Also the generals who were elected and a few other elected positions. But anyone who was an office holder had to undergo an initial scrutiny before they took up the office. And more importantly, they had to undergo an audit at the end of the office. So at the end of the year, they had to undergo a financial and an ethical audit. Any citizen that had a complaint about their behavior in office was invited to come over a period of 3 days and lodge the complaint. So all these politicians and office holders, you know, they knew that was coming. They knew there was this routine mode of accountability. And I'm sure it altered the way that they behaved. So, you know, so these are some of the ways that the ordinary citizens managed to maintain the upper hand over their political elite. So it's, you know, so if you think about it, it's such a delicate balancing act because you want people in these positions, you need them. They need to have a degree of authority and they need to have a degree of freedom. And then the puzzle is, how do you make the most of their talents? How do you use them? Incidentally, the ancient Greek word for how ordinary citizens relate to politicians is use. Chrao is like they actually, they talked about using them. As though they were kind of tools for politics. Anyway, so the Athenians wanted to be able to use the politicians for their talents, but also not let them kind of get away with anything. And the reason they could do this and the reason it worked for them was because the courts were staffed by ordinary people. And so this is really crucial, I think, because if the courts had been staffed by other members of the elite, if they'd had the kind of judicial system that we have, where we have powerful judges, very few of them who've had a certain kind of an education, certain qualifications, credentials, and who are essentially part of, you know, the kind of politico-judicial administration. It's much more difficult, I think, to actually get those kinds of prosecutions off the ground and heard and interpreted and understood from the ordinary citizen perspective. It wasn't the case in Athens that ordinary citizens typically acted as prosecutors. It was open to them. They could if they wished. But more commonly, it was the case that rival politicians would go after one another. So, often it would be the case that a young and up-and-coming politician would be seeking to bring down their kind of older, senior figures through the courts. So there was an element of kind of divide and rule from the working class perspective, from the demotic perspective, that they kind of set in train competition among these elite politicians, a lot of rivalry, and they let them go after one another, but they nonetheless maintained the seat of judgment. They stayed in the driving seat because the judges were, in every case, these mass panels of 500 ordinary citizens. So essentially, the Athenian system, what they did was they just kind of set in train a system where ordinary citizens were constantly weighing in, or constantly given opportunities to weigh in on the qualities of their politicians and whether they supported them or not. And I think there was a real feeling in Athens of, you know, if you put your head above the parapet as a public figure, you had to anticipate that some of your rivals would try and take you down. And you had to keep on appealing to ordinary people to essentially protect you, essentially to like, you know, like, to, you know, to, do you support me or not? This is the question that was posed in the courts all the time. And the result was that, you know, virtually all politicians in Athens spent a lot of time in the courts defending themselves from different cases. There was one politician called Aristophon who boasted that he'd been indicted 75 times before the end of his life on the so-called the graphe paranomon, on the indictment against making a proposal that was illegal or kind of beyond the laws. He was indicted 75 times, but he was never convicted. So that's kind of one end of the scale. But most politicians were convicted at least once of something. Many were convicted several times. If you were convicted three times of having made an illegal proposal, you were stripped of citizenship. You weren't imprisoned, you weren't executed, you weren't exiled, you didn't lose any property. You did have to pay a fine usually. But you were stripped of citizenship, which just meant that you could no longer be a politician. You know, it didn't mean that you couldn't live in Athens. It didn't mean that you couldn't own what you owned. But this was, you know, this was the norm for politicians in Athens.
1: The courts were political. I mean, you mentioned that there are 500 jurors. You didn't need a unanimous decision from 500 jurors. You just needed a simple majority. So there wasn't this attempt like our own judicial system of having this veneer of impartiality.
0: Absolutely. Yeah. So, well, let's see. It's complicated because the judges all took an oath. They all took an oath saying that they would judge in accordance with the laws and decrees of Athens, and where those laws and decrees were not kind of clear or not dispositive or kind of didn't give an obvious answer, in accordance with their own sense of what was most just. This is what they all committed to. So there's an aspect of impartiality that they're looking for. They didn't think that you should, just make your vote kind of untethered from the laws and decrees of the political system, that it was purely your own subjective feeling about a person. At the same time, the judges did not have to discuss their decisions with each other. There was no deliberation in the way that we think of it. They just heard the speeches on both sides of the case, and then they got their ballots and then they voted. So they really could come to whatever decision they wanted to in the privacy of their own minds. And we have there's no way of knowing why people voted one way or the other. And we also, incidentally, we don't know the results of that many cases. We know some. But we're kind of stuck when we think about, you know, what was influencing the judges. We have quite a lot of speeches that were given in the courts, the most famous ones. We almost never have both sides of the case. We have like three examples of cases where we actually have at least one speech from either side, but it's pretty rare. So we have to do a lot of guesswork, kind of what may have been influencing the judges, you know, what was it in the speeches that really paid off? But in a very basic sense, absolutely. The courts and the judges were not expected to be neutral. They were not expected to be objective with respect to the idea of what is just or justice. They were expected to be kind of situated and partial, and to be making their decisions on the basis of what they thought was best for their political community as members of that community. It was a simple majority vote. I mean, they kind of, you know, in the way that we go for very small numbers and tell people to try and be objective, I think the Athenians did sort of the opposite. They went for very large numbers of people. And they tried to make it a pretty decent sample, a fairly good random sample, because they were all chosen by lottery. But I think they kind of encouraged people to just embrace their commitments, their political commitments and convictions, and to give kind of holistic judgments, that took into account where they were and what their political assessments were, their political judgment. And they did not ask them to kind of leave them at the door of the courtroom. Quite the opposite. They actually encouraged the judges to think about what was at stake for the community, think about their wives and their children and the kind of place they wanted to live in. Think about the threats that community faced. You know, they always had the ghosts of the 30 tyrants hovering in the background in all the four century speeches. It's pretty common to see references to the terrible time under the 30 tyrants when the democracy was destroyed. And no one wants to go back to that. The major threats that were represented were threats from the political elite. And so these ordinary judges were definitely encouraged to think about, you know, what the Deimos needed, what they as ordinary people needed, what kind of leaders they wanted, what kind of messages they were sending, what kind of examples they wanted to be, you know, putting out for their children to look at, for example. Yeah, the judicial speeches that we have really are part of the political fabric. They're part of the political world of Athens. And actually, I mean, it's really interesting. That was the norm across ancient Greece. I mean, if you look at Aristotle's rhetoric, he talks about the world of politics as being divided up into two questions, essentially. There's the question of what is advantageous and what is just. And the question of what is advantageous for a given community is determined in the assembly and the council if it's not a democracy. And the world of what is just, that question, that's decided in the courts. And both of those questions are deemed to be political questions. They are questions for the polis, the political community, to think about. They're not, it's not the case that questions of advantage, in the way that we might think of them, like what is useful for the community in terms of our policies, that didn't exhaust their idea of politics. They didn't think that justice was something that was kind of siphoned off and outside politics and, you know, yeah, in some strange way, objective. Oh, I say strange because I inhabit the ancient Greek world on this, but they didn't have any sense of it as being different from or outside politics. The one writer from the ancient world who argues very strongly that there is kind of a right answer to questions of justice that can and should be determined outside the perspective of ordinary citizens in the community, that one writer is Plato.
1: Yeah.
0: And from Plato, we get a sense of, you know, he has a really urgent political agenda. I mean, in terms of his philosophy is very, very rich and multifaceted and complex, but there's one kind of core idea that runs through many of his dialogues, and it's present in the Republic in an obvious way, and many people have read that, is this thought that to be a judge, you need to know what is just. You need to have access to a certain special kind of knowledge that most people do not have. And that, you know, that is, as I read it, that is basically chipping away at the fundamental pillar of ancient Greek democracy. To the extent that the courts were crucial to the way that ordinary citizens kind of held their own over and above the political elite, and that involved totally, you know, uneducated, unskilled people just thinking, what do I think about the situation? Do I find it to be just? Do I find it to be, does it comport with my sense of justice and my understanding of what the laws and decrees are? Plato would have done away with all that. I mean, his idea of the philosopher ruler, when he brings that in the Republic, he immediately is talking about judging. You know, farmers will not be judges, right? Like, it will be the philosopher rulers who do the judging in the courts, and Glaucon and Adamantus, his interlocutors, say, yes, yes, yes, farmers will not be judges. It seems to me that a lot of the modern idea that judicial activity is somehow separate from and outside politics, and that there's a certain special kind of knowledge that's involved in understanding what justice is, and that you need that before you can act as a judge, that is aired for the first time in the work of Plato. And in that, I mean, it always strikes me that we're living in a very Platonic time where we think that ordinary people can't act as judges. And in fact, instead, we need to have special qualifications, kind of special brain power for the people who hold those positions. Because for the Athenians, it was like, you know, you couldn't have democracy without having ordinary people acting as judges and judging their own politicians. It would have been like trying to, you know, do a boxing match with one hand tied behind your back or something. I mean, it's just, you know, you couldn't pull it off without having ordinary people decide both what was advantageous and what was just.
1: And this is the critique from Plato and through Plato, Socrates. And of course, it is Socrates, Plato's teacher, who ends up being put to death through this political system. So you kind of understand maybe where Plato's coming from on that.
0: Plato was deeply traumatized by that. I mean, you know, it's clear he's got kind of PTSD. It runs through all his work. And, you know, and I understand that. It's difficult. Your mentor was tried and convicted in this kind of court, and you know, absolutely, like many people today want to call that judicial murder. That's a quote from John Donne, but lots of theorists, lots of other people, you know, they see what happened to Socrates as a savage indictment of the Athenian system. And yet, you know, it's really interesting if you look at the charges that Socrates is under. For one thing, you know, he He was a public figure of a kind. He was a very influential intellectual, and that, you know, that comes with a measure of you know, I don't think it's wrong to say that people who put themselves out there as public figures, even in the private setting that Socrates was operating in, I don't think it's wrong to say they should be subject to some scrutiny, and maybe a higher degree of scrutiny than people who just stay at home on their own farms and like kind of look after their own business. The Athenians definitely thought it was fine to subject public figures to scrutiny. And, you know, the charges that were put against him, so one was kind of corrupting the youth. And interestingly, the term in Greek actually has implications of sexual implications. It has implications of kind of seduction, possibly sexual abuse. So maybe that was an aspect of the allegation that we might overlook. But the corrupting the youth was one thing. And the other was not believing in the gods that the Athenians believed in. And what's really interesting and ironic is that in the accounts that we have of Socrates's kind of defense speech in court, I mean, they're not verbatim, but the accounts that we have from Plato and Xenophon of what they represent Socrates as having said in court in his self-defense, they basically have him admit openly that, yeah, he doesn't believe in the gods that the Athenians believe in. And yes, he has been corrupting the youth. He has been teaching the youth stuff that their parents wouldn't approve of. He's been telling them to question all the Athenian traditions. And of course, we mustn't forget, Socrates was the teacher of all these people in the second oligarchical coup. You know, he was deeply involved in the world of the political elite, of the anti-democrats, the Spartan sympathizers. You know, he was their teacher. Plato's uncle, his great uncle, and his cousin of his, Charmides, and Critias. Critias was the ringleader of the 30 tyrants, and he was a student of Socrates. I mean, so Socrates was embroiled in the oligarchical world, and the Athenians had these charges for, yeah, corrupting the youth and being impious, kind of not worshipping the right gods. And Socrates in his defense speech basically says, or Plato and Xenophon both have him say, you know, yes, I have this daimon, this god that sits, you know, a divine spirit that sits near me basically and talks to me, more or less saying I have a hotline to my own personal god. And if my god tells me that I need to act in certain ways and you guys, you Athenians tell me I need to change my behavior, I'm going to stick with the god and not you. And this is my role. And like, I embrace it. And then what's very interesting about that case is that one part of the Athenian system, and it's very standard across ancient Greece, as far as I can tell from the evidence we have, they divided the vote into two. So first they had a vote on whether or not the defendant was guilty. So this was a secret ballot. Each judge had a little disc, a little metal ballot with a rod through the middle, and it was pierced if they wanted to vote for the prosecutor and unpierced if they were going to vote for the defendant. They dropped the ballot that they wanted to count into a bronze urn, and then the ballots were just counted up. It was quite a good, robust, secret system. Hmm. Once those votes were counted, it was ascertained whether or not the defendant had been found guilty, then they would go to the vote for the penalty. And the judges were not allowed to propose their own penalty, and they were not allowed to split the difference. They had to choose either the penalty proposed by the defendant or the penalty proposed by the prosecutors. And in Socrates' case, the prosecutors proposed death. They proposed a death penalty. And Socrates thumbed his nose at the entire judicial system by proposing that he should be given free meals for life in the Prytaneion, which is the best thing, the greatest honor that the Athenians could offer anyone, and they generally reserved it to their Olympic athletes. It was such a sarky thing to do. I mean, it's really shocking. He basically showed that he had no respect for the system whatsoever. He could have proposed the penalty of just, you know, a fine. And ultimately he did say, okay, fine. You know, he proposed like a very, very small fine. He could have offered something a bit bigger, and I don't have any doubt that actually the judges would have voted for his relatively small financial penalty rather than the death penalty. But when they were given the option of something really pitiful, trifling versus the death penalty, they chose death. The reason that I'm confident that actually he could have had many more people vote for him if he sort of played by the rules of the game a bit better is that more people voted for the death penalty than originally voted for him to be convicted.
1: Hmm.
0: So
1: something must have happened in that. to I mean, you laid it out, but even a change of feelings must have occurred.
0: Absolutely. So the vote to convict was relatively close. There were only 35 votes in it, is the testimony we have from Plato. And then the vote to have him be executed was much higher than that. There was a bigger difference than that. And so, yeah, it seems like he just turned the judges against him when he proposed his penalty. And they just were like, who the hell is this guy? Like, whatever. So I don't know. So it's a complicated case. But what's fascinating, what's really amazing is that that case became so notorious and became such a damning indictment of the entire Athenian judicial system, because Plato's writing about it, and you know, Plato's writings endured. You know, we know so much from Plato's perspective, and you know, so we have so many reasons from his perspective to be sympathetic to Socrates and to think those Athenians, you know, this whole system was just a nightmare. But you know, that is such historical happenstance. I mean, it's amazing to reflect that we actually have, as far as we know, we have everything that Plato ever wrote for publication. And that is unique among writers from the ancient world.
1: And it gave democracy a bad name, right? I mean,
0: extremely bad name. Yeah, extremely bad. And largely for this, largely on this terrain. I mean, the terrain of the people who are voting are ignorant. They don't know what's just. They don't know what's out there. They don't know what is good. They are poor. You know, like, it's impossible for them to kind of gain in capacity or intelligence, you know, to do the kind of things that they are making decisions on. They just don't know. Instead, government should be done by those who do know. And basically the kind of lower order should be kept in their place. Then we have all of this stuff. And it's, you know, it's just a very damning picture of the Athenian system. Yeah. Interestingly, Plato's student Aristotle, it was equally anti-democratic, didn't like the working classes being able to make these kinds of decisions. But he was actually much more open to the idea that politics is more a matter of practical judgment than it is of scientific knowledge in the way that Plato seems to portray it. And Aristotle did think that practical judgment, what we might think of as common sense, is much more widely shared, or can be much more widely shared across a community. And so there's grounds in Aristotle to kind of push back against Plato and say, look, actually, you know, even some of the other anti-democrats around at the time didn't have his view, his very kind of exclusionary view on the basis of brain power, essentially, that most people can't take part in this stuff because they just don't know enough. So that, you know, they lack information, they lack the right kind of intelligence. You know, there are other anti-democrats Aristotle is a really interesting case. I don't like his politics particularly, but I'm really interested in his account of kind of the human psyche and the different kinds of reasoning capacities that we have. And I feel there are resources there that we could still use to push back against Plato. Like to say that there is such a thing as common sense. Ordinary people do have ideas about justice and what is useful for their communities, what is advantageous. And you don't need what Plato calls episteme. You don't need like this particular kind of knowledge to do a decent job of politics. But we don't have that view. I feel like the modern view is very much a Platonic inheritance, that even people who support lots of people being enfranchised, and you know, who like kind of inclusive citizenship, they get scared when I talk about how, you know, the Athenians had lots of things by lottery. You know, they had ordinary people deciding on what laws to have, on what policies to have. You know, they get a bit nervous about that. I think many, many people today feel, you know, just, I don't know, a lack of confidence in ordinary people. And a feeling that like government should be done by the few, kind of for the many, hopefully with their best interests at heart. But that, you know, at the very least, we should have a kind of meritocracy where we vote people into these positions and we give them lots of power to, you know, yeah, to make the decisions that they feel are right. And I have now much more of a knee-jerk, a kind of Athenian democratic perspective where I'm like, people can be great. But one lesson of Athenian politics was even the best kind of, even the fairest minded and most well-wishing politicians, they spend long enough in politics and they become sloppy. They become corrupt. You need to have these regular audits. You need to have kind of regular opportunities for them to be held accountable, just to keep them on their toes. And we're not good at that. That is something that we are really, really bad at that. We don't have the ecosystem for it, but I think it's a whole democratic ecosystem that we would need to return to.
1: Now, the critique about democracy, in Athenian, ancient Athenian democracy, and I think you get this from Plato and Aristotle, is that while it sounds good, especially in the world we live in, to have the demos, have the upper hand in the political situation, what you also get is sort of this term democracy eventually devolves into mob rule. And mm-hmm. now you have the tyranny of the majority. Mm-hmm. And my understanding is that people of Athens voted for war almost every chance they got in supporting the expansion of empire and these kind of things.
0: Yeah, it's tricky. No, I wouldn't say they voted for war almost every chance they got. Let's see. I mean, the Athenian so-called empire was born at the time of the Persian invasion of Greece. So basically, the Greeks were the underdogs. The Greeks were poor, not well organized, kind of a backwater. The Persian Empire was massive, incredibly wealthy. We get all this from Herodotus and other sources, but the decision was taken that the Persians would invade Greece. And nobody expected the Greeks to be able to fight back against them. Herodotus considers that a couple of crucial moments, it was really the Athenians and their willingness to fight that saved the whole of Hellas, kind of saved all the Greeks from the Persians. And yes, so the Battle of Marathon was one of these, and then the Battle of Salamis. Marathon was on land, kind of on the beach, and Salamis was a naval battle. Now, what's interesting is that the Athenians had put a lot of money into their navy. This is money, incidentally, that they got from the silver mines at Lavrion. They were very, very wealthy at Laurium, I guess is the earlier name, Laurion. They were very wealthy because they had these silver mines that were staffed almost entirely by slaves. So this is one of the very worst, you know, aspects of ancient Greek culture in general, but you know, maybe specifically the Athenians. The conditions that the slaves were living in the silver mines at Laurium were just horrendous. So keeping that in mind, you know, everything is very mixed, but they did have a lot of money because they had these silver mines, and they spent that money on the navy, and then they used that navy to defend essentially all the Greek city-states. And what was decided after the Persians were repelled was that all the allies who'd been fighting against the Persians, rather than put their own resources into their own separate defense systems, their own navies, they could, if they wished, they could keep on funding the Athenians to maintain the Athenian navy. And, you know, then the Athenians undertook to defend them in the case of any future invasion. So this was initially a system of alliances. Now, as you can imagine, the Athenians definitely had the upper hand in this situation. They were the ones with the military power. They were the ones with the money. And they started asking the allies for more and more money. And the allies were getting more and more resentful of this, and recognized eventually, I mean, kind of relatively quickly, they realized that they were just paying the Athenians, and, you know, they become the underdogs vis-a-vis the Athenians. And the Athenians now essentially had rule over them because they weren't in a position to say no when the Athenians asked them for more money. And so then the Athenians did recognize that they had what we would call an empire. They had an arche, they had rule over other communities. Their view seemed to be something like, we didn't really ask for this. It was we sort of discovered that we had it, but now that we have it, it would be foolish to give it up. I'm kind of paraphrasing a bit of Thucydides. Anyway, so the Athenians weren't invading others. This is where I was going with this. They didn't kind of randomly declare war on other communities very much at all. It took quite a while for the Spartan war, the Peloponnesian war, the war between the Athenians and their allies and the Peloponnesians and theirs. It took a while for that to get going. It was very long lasting. The Athenians lost. They did have another small kind of round of alliance building / empire building in the 4th century, but they weren't a particularly aggressive people. In my estimation, they weren't very different from any other Greek city state. I mean, they were all kind of jealous of their own territory and their own power. And, you know, of course there was an element of like one-upmanship among the different communities in this area. There were loads of communities. I mean, there were, you know, maybe like 900 different city states, in a relatively small area. There were questions about the balance of power between the bigger ones and the smaller ones and so on. But the Athenians were not, on my reading, they were not noticeably more aggressive than any other communities of that time and that place. In terms of the the kind of tyranny of the majority and so on, and mob rule, those are legacies of the anti-Platonic tradition, is what I would say. As early as Polybius, we get the word ochlocracy,
1: yeah.
0: Kratos of the crowd, Kratos of the mob, the rule by the mob. And I kind of want to embrace that. It was a crowd. It wasn't necessarily a mob. If we think of a mob as like a gathering that is completely informal and kind of not institutionally configured. It wasn't like that. But their assemblies were crowds of ordinary people called together. And so were their judicial panels. They were crowds of people. But that was their political system. It was organized, and they liked it that way. And they made a very good job of making it all work. It was complicated. They had these fancy allotment machines, these like lottery machines, the Clevetteria. They look a bit like pinball machines or like slot machines or something. But so they put some ingenuity into how they would organize all these people. It was not just, I don't know, kind of, it wasn't anything like what we'd imagine, maybe like, I don't know, lynch mobs or something. It's nothing like that. This was their system. And of course, I understand that from the elite perspective, this looks very frightening. But from the ordinary citizen perspective, it's very empowering to think that these ordinary people were called together, had an agenda for an open meeting every 10 days or so. They could turn up and they could help make decisions, on important issues of the day, on what they were going to do collectively. So were they going to fight some other community? Were they going to make an alliance with them? All these issues of war and peace and foreign policy, these were decided by the people who would be implicated themselves in the fighting and who would actually be carrying out these policies. So essentially what they were doing was they were asking themselves, do I want to commit to this? And also they were looking around to see, is there enough enthusiasm among the rest of us for this to actually work? Because if people don't want to do it, then it's not going to work. And that's why they devised majoritarianism, I think. That it's a very natural decision-making rule when you're among a large group of people who you would be relying on to make a success of a given course of action.
1: Daniela Kamik has been our guest. Again, Daniela Kamik's assistant professor at UC Berkeley. Her research and teaching focuses on the history of democracy and constitutionalism. She is currently working on a book that I hope she'll come back to talk to us about when it comes out, about Greek democracy. Daniela Kamik, I've enjoyed our conversation very much, and I thank you.
0: Thank you so much. I really appreciate the invitation. Thank you so much.
1: That does it for Letters and Politics. The show is produced by Deanna Martinez. Kristen Thomas is the engineer. Special thanks to the KPFA social media team. You can find archives of our program online. Just go to kpfa.org and look for Letters and Politics. I'm Mitch Jezrich, and I thank you for listening.

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It is 2 a.m. coming up next, Against the Grain.

0: today on Against the Grain. Americans as a population have an unusually large appetite for psychoactive drugs, whether legal or illegal. And American history has been marked by periodic moral panics over drug use and by times of normalization or legalization, as we're experiencing right now. Why is that? What is it about U.S. society that makes drug use simultaneously so appealing and reviled? Writer and scholar Benjamin Fong weighs in. From the studios of KPFA in Berkeley, California, this is Against the Grain on Pacifica Radio. I'm Sasha Lilly. What does drug consumption, whether it's cocaine, opiates, coffee, or amphetamines, tell us about American capitalism? In his book, Quick Fixes, Drugs in America, From Prohibition to the 21st Century Binge, Benjamin Fong probes into what American drug consumption in different periods illustrates about our stressed and alienated lives in a society in which there are few social protections. Fong teaches at Barrett, the Honors College, and is Associate Director of the Center for Work and Democracy at Arizona State University. He's the co-editor of The Green New Deal and The Future of Work. Ben, can you give us an idea of the extent of U.S. psychoactive drug consumption, both legal and illegal? On what scale are we talking here?
1: Well, I would describe it as world historic. Americans, we comprise between 4 and 5% of the world's population, but we consume roughly 80% of its opioids. We consume about 80% of its ADHD medications. Those are amphetamines and amphetamine-like drugs. And in the 21st century, like in the book, I include a graph indicating psychoactive drug use consumption trends over time. And if you look in the 21st century, basically every metric of drug consumption, again, both licit and illicit, is through the roof. So I think the most familiar part of this trend is the opioid crisis and associated deaths of despair. But it's really, you know, across the board, with the notable exception of cocaine, you know, marijuana, benzodiazepines, amphetamines, antidepressants, antipsychotics, all are at historic highs in terms of their usage, and all are going up in their usage. So, you know, it's completely unique. This scale is pretty unfathomable in one sense.
0: How should we define drugs for the purpose of this discussion? You include coffee, for example.
1: Yeah, I sort of just ran with what, you know, the textbook definition of a psychoactive drug. So anything that has any drug that has psychoactive properties, I included in the book. And caffeine is definitely one of them. We often don't think of it as a drug. But the kinds of erratic behavior that follow from caffeine usage clearly indicate psychoactive properties to caffeine. So, yeah, I mean, I just run with the textbook definition. I did think in the course of writing the book about including things that challenge that definition a little bit. So, you know, different kinds of behavioral addictions that are often talked about as if they're drugs, gambling, sex, social media usage, et cetera. And then there's also the non-psychoactive drugs, which are some of the best sellers as pharmaceutical drugs. So, statins like cholesterol medication, arthritis medication, these are the big sellers, and there's a whole nother book to be written about those.
0: Sure. Capitalism and drugs have been pretty much entwined since the outset of the emergence of capitalism as a system. Stimulants like tea and sugar were crucial for keeping the pace up of production for an early industrial working class. And you can see that globally, the role of the East India Company. But looking at the U.S. and what you're describing as a world historic level of consumption, that, you know, the U.S. outstrips other advanced industrial countries, why would you say are drugs so deeply embedded in our daily life and especially our work lives under American capitalism? How do drugs fuel or provide relief from the lives we live?
1: There is something unique about American society, and one question readers might have is, well, why us in particular, right? There are other capitalist nations out there. Like, why are Americans amongst citizens of other industrialized countries? Why are we so uniquely prey to pharmacological comforts? There's a complicated historical answer I provide in the book, and so I'm not going to do justice to that fully here, and so I would encourage your listeners to go read the book for that more complicated historical answer. But the simple answer that that I outline in the book is simply that there aren't really countervailing forces or structures in American society to mitigate the effects of the market. And I mean that in a few different senses. I mean that in very particular ways. So, the United States is one of two countries in the world that allows direct-to-consumer advertising. So those pharmaceutical ads we see on television, those just don't exist in most places. And so there's very direct ways like that. But when I talk about some kind of countervailing structures or forces, I mean that in a more general sense. We don't have workers' parties, labor parties, or a history of them. We have weak and historically segmented unions. We have a fraying social safety net, a decaying associational life, and in all these ways, Americans are sort of just there's nothing to mitigate the effects of the market. And I would say, in the absence of those structures and countervailing forces, we're basically prone to both excessive moralizing about drugs and also excessive medication. They're just very good ways to cope with existing structures. And so in that sense, in the book, I sort of see drug enthusiasm and drug prohibitionism as almost two sides of the same coin, sort of the quick fixes with which we deal with intransigent social structures.
0: You divide modern U.S. history into four periods coinciding with the forms of capitalist production and consumption of those eras, starting with the period of ascendant industrial capitalism in the late 19th century. Can you talk about that period? What was going on in U.S. society in the late 19th century, and how did that shape the kind of drug consumption that the public was engaged in, and also the response by elites to those patterns of consumption?
1: Great. Yeah. The first period covered in the book, is roughly, late 19th century, early 20th century. And this was a time where there was an enormous patent medicine industry. So there were some 50,000 proprietary medications on the market, often containing things like heroin, cocaine, chloral hydrate, basically anything you wanted to get at the time, you could get in medically pure form, and it wasn't very expensive. This was also a time, to point to the contradiction, when the United States began experimenting with different domestic forms of drug control and were really pushing internationally the control of opium and cocaine in particular. So once again, that contradiction, that intense love-hate affair going back to the late 19th century. And the defining feature, the thing with which these sort of new developments were reckoning, was really postbellum industrialization. So all of a sudden you got the breaking up of old slower agricultural rhythms, urbanization, and the creation of a factory workforce, and with those developments you got new kinds of very visible social ills. So with industrialization, the level of alcohol consumption was not necessarily higher per capita. Actually, in the early 19th century, it was higher than it's ever been in American history. But in the late 19th century, you got different kinds of drinking, right? It was no longer drinking beer slowly throughout the day. It was now leaving the factory and getting extremely hammered at your local saloon. That form of visible escapist drinking, it offended Protestant sensibilities, of course, but it was qualitatively new. It was a new form of intoxication. And I don't think reformers, as confused in their political orientation as they were, I don't think that they were wrong to see something that needed to be addressed. The issue, of course, is that the temperance reformers wanted to deal with the new problems of industrialization through strictly paternalist moral reforms rather than through, you know, mass working class movements that would actually change the structures of capitalist society. And just to address the last bit of your question there, you know, the business leaders were pretty ambivalent about prohibition, both drug and alcohol prohibition. There was a real reticence to want to legislate on what many considered were moral and personal issues. And they also found that the temperance reformers, given the kind of evangelical zeal that often motivated them, they often found them kind of grating and annoying, right? So the capitalist

0: For this real ambivalence about the temperance cause, they nonetheless supported prohibition, at least at first, simply, you know, in the interest of having efficient workers.
1: Well, staying then with elite attitudes, you were talking about a whole plethora of different ways that people became intoxicated in the late 19th century into the 20th century. Temperance was focusing primarily on alcohol, but obviously there was an impulse toward limiting various types of narcotic substances. And yet, obviously, some sector of the elite was making money off of those. How did that play out?
0: Yeah, I mean, prohibition should be a real historical conundrum. As you say, there was a whole variety of planters and traders and merchants that profited enormously off of the drugs and alcohol trade. So why was it that the temperance cause gained such force? The first thing to emphasize was that it was a coalition. There were middle-class elements, worried about status anxiety. There were anti-immigrant forces. There were obviously religious organizations. And then the business class sort of eventually supported it in the interest of having a efficient workforce. And I think given all of those things, it sort of just pushed the temperance cause over the hump. Like given the absence of some political vehicle for pushing back against the new stresses of industrialized capitalism, as you found in Europe, for instance, in the formation of new workers and labor parties, in the absence of those, the temperance cause just was very appealing as some kind of moral solution to the ills of capitalist society.
1: So how was prohibition, which ran from 1920 to 1933, how was it undone then, given, the constellation of forces that led to prohibition in the first place?
0: Well, for one, it failed on its own terms. That's important. It is, I guess, nonetheless important to note that prohibition did curb per capita alcohol use. It was lower during prohibition than at any other time in history. However, it didn't curb it completely, right? So if you really wanted to find alcohol, you could. There were all sorts of ways in which, previous alcohol makers like got around existing laws. You could buy winemaking kits. You could go out to restaurants in New York City and visit so-called, speakeasies and get alcohol. Oftentimes, these weren't even covert operations. You could just ask the waiter for wine, and he would bring you some. So it didn't work, on its own terms. It also bore all sorts of perverse consequences as well. And ironically, we see the exact same logic play out in the war on drugs, but for some reason we continue that while we see prohibition as a failure. But it bore perverse consequences. The Valentine's Day massacre with Al Capone, that probably doesn't happen without alcohol prohibition. And I think that over time, Americans began to see this new form of paternalistic control is just degrading. We used to drink beer together to socialize, and now we're sort of sneaking gin out of sight because we're worried about being caught. That's just not a flourishing way of life. But really the thing that broke it was the Depression. Right. I think that without the Depression, the so-called noble experiment could have gone on for, a while longer. I'm not sure how long it could have lasted. But the Depression sort of broke the cause for good. And I think that, with real dire economic concerns, the moral concerns of the prohibitionists just didn't bear much weight anymore.
1: Benjamin Fong is my guest. We're discussing quick fixes, drugs in America from prohibition to the 21st century binge. I'm Sasha Lilly, and this is Against the Grain on Pacifica Radio. So, Ben, let's move to the next period that you explore in quick fixes, which is the period following World War II, a period of economic growth, much of it based on mass consumption by the working class of consumer goods and, of course, suburbanization, relative

0: economic stability, relatively higher wages. What was the U.S. public's relationship with psychoactive drugs in that period, including, or especially, legal drugs?
1: So this was the moment when I would argue the old paternalism falls away, and it fell away for good. So we still obviously have temperance organizations in the United States. I'm thinking in specific of Mothers Against Drunk Driving. But it's really difficult to imagine that cause becoming such a national force again. And I think that's just because the conditions for it are no longer obtain. And so, you know, once those relax and you get the imperatives of a new consumer society, you also get the normalization of a wide range of drugs. So this is the time of peak consumption of coffee and cigarettes in America, but also a wide variety of white market drugs like amphetamines, benzodiazepines, barbiturates. These were all fully normalized during the period, really kind of the adult candy of the period. Soldiers came back from the Second World War, where amphetamine usage was quite normalized, and it became socially normalized after that.
0: Do you think that war has played a role in this, given that the history of the United States has been one of consistent warfare directed at the rest of the world, but obviously after World War II, that accelerated, the U.S. became a superpower, and U.S. troops, in many cases, were sent to different places. When you think about the history of U.S. drug consumption, is war a thread that should run through it as we think about it?
1: Absolutely. And there are whole books written about this very topic. This could be the subject of an entirely new podcast, just the relationship between war and drugs. But just briefly, I'll mention a few connections there. The first is that, as you say, in the post-war period, when the United States became really the global hegemon, one key component of that was controlling international drug flows. So during the Second World War, it became clear to a lot of people that it was militarily strategic to be able to corner different drug markets and to control the flow of different precursor chemicals and drugs. And so, you know, in the immediate post-war period, various government agencies were dead set on making sure that the United States was controlling all the drugs in the world. You know, there's the licit side and the illicit side, which we could get into. But there's a book by the historian Susanna Rice. It's called simply "We Sell Drugs," and it's about this period. So that's sort of one clear way, and it's the reason really why we have a uniquely large and uniquely profitable pharmaceutical industry in the United States, because of that control in the post-war period. But more generally, you know, the military, as you might guess, has been a key driver in different forms of drug research. They're particularly interested in stimulants. You know, the amphetamines, or the utility of amphetamines in war, became very clear during the Second World War. And, you know, since then, they've been trying to find something that captures the dream of amphetamine, right, which is that you can stay up for long periods of time and be hyper-focused on your tasks. They've been trying to recreate that, but without the negative effects that follow from prolonged amphetamine usage. And so they've, you know, been experimenting with new drugs like modafinil today. And the promise of modafinil is that it keeps pilots in particular, awake for long periods of time without them necessarily needing the same kind of recovery period. So I think in military experiments on pilots, they've been kept up for something like 85 hours straight, like broken sleep deficit records through different drug experimentation.
0: Sounds horrible. So you mentioned the U.S. pharmaceutical industry, which became the largest pharmaceutical producer in the world from the United States following World War II. How did the U.S. pharmaceutical industry affect domestic U.S. drug consumption and U.S. attitudes toward that consumption?
1: Yeah, I mean, one feature of American drug use going back to the late 19th century is a kind of a schizoid attitude about drugs that sometimes almost one and the same drug has wildly different cultural connotations based upon who is using it. So, you know, going back to the late 19th century, you had Chinese opium smokers being demonized as part of the so-called yellow peril, at the same time that morphine, which is a derivative of opium, was a widely used patent medicine. I think that what the development of the pharmaceutical industry did in the post-war period was to really reinforce that divide. And so you had the appearance of all of these medications that in their effects just don't differ from the kinds of illicit drugs that we so demonize, but bear nonetheless very different cultural connotations. And so, you know, you got a lot of people on barbiturates and benzodiazepines, drugs that, you know, you could compare to things like, you know, other depressants like heroin, for instance, but which were fully normalized. And I think that the simple explanation there is that they were taken by and marketed to a class of people that were respectable. And so, you know, with the appearance of these very powerful white market drugs in the post-war period, I think you saw really that that divide reinforced in a way that makes talking about psychoactive drugs today really difficult. Methamphetamine today, for instance, is something about which there's a lot of scaremongering. But methamphetamine has historically been used in different psychiatric medications. I think it goes by the brand name Dizoxin today. It used to be methadrine. In the post-war period, you could procure a methamphetamine inhaler over the counter until 1965. This was a very widespread drug, and today it's something that you know is somewhat uniquely demonized. So I think that that's one key legacy of the growth of the pharmaceutical industry in this period, to really reinforce this divide in such a way that it's really difficult to have a conversation about psychoactive drugs, both licit and illicit, more broadly. And that's what I try to do in the book, to break down that divide a little bit.
0: How would you view, through the lens that you're using, the explosion of the counterculture in the 1960s and 70s, and the association of drugs with political stances to do with the opposition to the Vietnam War, the left, broadly speaking, social movements of the time? How should we understand that part of the post-war period and then the attitude of the U.S. state towards it?
1: Yeah, I have a very ambivalent treatment of that time period in the book, which is mainly done in the psychedelics chapter. And I think one thing that's important to emphasize in the history of psychedelics is that they entered American society through the aegis of the CIA. And this is something that, you know, John Lennon told us long ago. Like he said, we should all be thankful to the CIA for introducing us to these wonderful drugs. But it was through the mind control experiment of the CIA, MK Ultra, that the pharmaceutical firm Eli Lilly began producing tonnage quantities of LSD. And there's some speculation there that they didn't actually understand the order that was being put in, that the CIA wanted them to produce some LSD. And they, you know, moved a decimal point and ended up producing way too much LSD. And it was that vast reserve that, you know, ended up in the hands of various elites in the 1950s who were the first LSD experimenters. So you've got accounts from Cary Grant, for instance, about being happier than he's ever been. This is, you know, when Aldous Huxley is writing about his mescaline experiments. And it's through these channels that Tim Leary and the other people who introduced the counterculture to these drugs access them for the first time. And so there's, I mean, what I try to do in that chapter is to show that there's a strange way in which the psychedelic appropriation by the counterculture in the 60s is very continuous with the CIA's program, that the forms of drug experimentation and political experimentation that you saw when the new left appropriated the psychedelic counterculture, I think that there's something worrying there. We know, for instance, that the RAND Corporation, which, you know, has designed counter-revolutionary strategies for Vietnam and whatnot. We know that they at least contemplated the use of LSD for the pacification of activists. And, you know, just given how intensely the military intelligence complex, infiltrated the new left in the late 60s, and how, like, you know, wildly millenarian some of the political visions were, it's really difficult not to see the use of psychedelic drugs in that moment as also a form of control. So I get that's sort of the most conspiracy theorist I get in the book.
0: And the book in question is Quick Fixes, Drugs in America from Prohibition to the 21st Century Binge. That's published by Verso. And you can find a link to that book on our website, againstthegrain.org. Benjamin Fong is Honors Faculty Fellow at Barrett, the Honors College, and Associate Director of the Center for Work and Democracy at Arizona State University. Keeping in mind what you've just said, that the intertwining of drugs and the movements of the 60s and 70s may be much more complicated than many of us tend to think about, that era came to a bit of an end when the U.S. hit a structural crisis, and of course the world, U.S. capitalism and capitalism globally, in the early 1970s, leading to the brutal reorganization of capitalism in subsequent decades, often termed neoliberalism. And of course, this brought to an end the historically anomalous period of relative affluence for the working class in the post-World War II period, and increased inequality and attacks on unions and attacks on people's living standards then was in, as well as attacks on the social movements of the 60s and 70s, which, as you argue in the book, some of which were facilitated under the banner of the war on drugs. Can you tell us how and why did the war on drugs take shape at this point?
1: It is really remarkable just how closely the history of psychoactive drug use consumption follows these changes in regimes of capital accumulation. And with the 1970s, with Nixon, you get a new, what I call in the book an acute phase of the war on drugs, because the war on drugs really goes back to the early 20th century, but Nixon kind of initiates its acute phase. And, there were a lot of things that contributed here, some reaction to the counterculture, certainly. There was also a lot of recognition now of the dangers of the white market medications we talked about previously. And so there were well-known accounts of amphetamine use from suburban housewives, for instance. And this kind of thing created a moral panic around benzodiazepines and amphetamines and whatnot. And so when you got the 1970 Controlled Substances Act, certainly illicit drugs were targeted for drug scheduling, but it was also white market medications as well. So the amphetamines, benzodiazepines, barbiturates, these all drop pretty precipitously in use after the Controlled Substances Act. There were new forms of social control at work that I'll get to in a moment. But there was also a lingering threat that Nixon in particular mentioned a whole bunch of times in speeches, which was the worry that Vietnam veterans returning from war, knowing that they were all using heroin and marijuana over there, that they would come home and start a opiate epidemic. There was a famous, I think it was a Time magazine cover with a soldier's helmet with a needle sticking out of it. There was a lot of worry that this new drug scourge was going to come back from Vietnam. That didn't happen, of course, but all the preparations sort of paved the way for some of the drug scaremongering. In retrospect, it's pretty clear that there was just that a new form of reaction had set in. John Ehrlichman, who was a Nixon deputy, gave an interview to the journalist Dan Baum in the 90s and said some pretty wild stuff, unbelievable stuff that you'd hear on record. I think he said something like this. I'm paraphrasing now. But he said something like, look, who were our political enemies at the time? Well, they were the New Left and black people. You can't make it illegal to be black. You can't make it illegal to be on the New Left. But you can associate both groups with drugs, demonize those drugs, and thus marginalize your political enemies that way. Fairly stark assertion. I think probably shocking to Dan Baum at the time. But there was at least an honesty there about the political project, right? That there was an attempt to control other things about society through drug legislation.
0: Yes, and although, you know, as we think about what happened following the 70s and into our own period, we can see the prominence of race and the demonization, particularly of African Americans, using drugs to sort of fuel that demonization is most pronounced. But I wonder if you could tell us how you see that deeper history with the way that both drug promotion as a sort of profitable and lucrative business and drug panics and moralism about drugs has been often tied up with race in U.S. history.
1: Yeah, I mean, that's one of the most consistent features about American drug history. If you look at the key moments when we are legislating against psychoactive drugs in the United States, late 19th century with opium, 1910s with cocaine, 1930s with marijuana, 1960s with psychedelics, 1980s with crack. In all cases, particular social groups were at issue. So, late 19th century, it's again the yellow peril, Chinese immigrants on the West Coast in particular. In the 1910s, it's black people in the South, particularly stevedores along the coast. The 1930s, it's new fears around Mexican migration. Cannabis had long been a staple of the patent medicine industry, but all of a sudden in the 1930s, people start calling it marijuana, and that was purposive. The 1960s and the counterculture, the 1980s, and yeah, I mean, I guess in the 1980s with the crack scare, it's most stark, right? Cocaine had become a staple of American society in the 1970s. Basically, when you get the dip in amphetamine, marijuana, benzodiazepine usage, etc., when all that stuff is controlled after the 1970 Controlled Substances Act, Andean cocaine really fills the void. And it's difficult to really capture just how normalized cocaine was in the 1970s. I mean, you read accounts of this and you see advertisements for cocaine products, and it's like everyone kind of thought it was about to be legalized. Like, you have, you know, high level, officials and Ivy League professors, just saying that cocaine is basically harmless. It's fine. It's not a big deal. You know, it was primarily white professional class people who were using it. And so it was fine. It was really fine. And that's true really into the early 80s. You know, you can find accounts, like I found this one from Rudy Giuliani, who in the early 80s was basically saying, oh, cocaine's fine, right? We need to focus police efforts around heroin in particular. Like all this talk about cocaine is not a big deal. So that's true even into the early 80s. And it's really with the appearance of crack, which is just, you know, smokable rock cocaine, not so different pharmacologically from powdered cocaine. It's only then that you got a moral panic around cocaine and crack that that went away. And it was really focused around, you know, dilapidated, primarily black urban areas that were centers of new crack economies where there was a general lack of economic activity. And it was through that crack, again, a substance that is pharmacologically almost indistinguishable from powdered cocaine, became the subject of the extremely punitive 1986 Anti-Drug Abuse Act and the 1988 version as well. So that's probably the starkest instance of what you're talking about.
0: Right. And you write that the division between licit or and illicit drugs is really a class one. whether it's explicit or implicit, i.e. drugs now, people microdosing psilocybin and not being prosecuted for it. It's the class of people who are doing that. Tell us how that played out in terms of cocaine in the 80s, who was pursued and who was not.
1: That's, I think, another persistent and consistent feature about American drug history. When a respectable class of people is using a drug, if it's not legal, it's at least treated as something that is okay to do. And so today, psychedelics, they're still, in the opinion of the federal government, they're still Schedule I substances, LSD, psilocybin, MDMA, I think, as well. In a lot of different places, they're being used, and sometimes quite openly. And I would say that's largely a reflection of the class of people who are taking these drugs. Whereas the opposite is true, right? Anytime you get a drug that is demonized in some unique way, it's largely a reflection of the social judgments of the people who are using it. And in the 1980s, again, crack was a extremely localized phenomenon. I mean, they talked about a crack epidemic, but it's really a bad metaphor for what happened, because an epidemic is something that goes everywhere. And the crack economies that sprouted in the 80s, they were extremely localized. It was poor black neighborhoods in big urban locales. And, it was clearly something filling the void from economic devastation. But that's not how it was portrayed, of course. Crack was painted as the prime mover of the urban crisis, as heroin was in the 50s. It's a convenient way to redirect attention from the underlying drivers of oppression and inequality in America. I think that that's also a consistent feature of drug discourses in America. Anytime you get this kind of drug demonization, chances are the people who are creating it are concerned about not having the discussion about the underlying causes.
0: Well, staying with the 1980s, so on the one hand, as you've just been describing, you had crack, which was highly demonized, cocaine, which you write was sort of the drug of the moment, the irrational exuberance of the 1980s, unfettered capitalism unleashed upon the world. And yet, at the same time, that was a period of the explosion of a different group of legal drugs. Psychiatry made a turn in this period towards seeing mental health afflictions as being based on chemical imbalances in the brain that needed drugs to fix them. How do we understand that part of this story of the astounding consumption of drugs in the United States in terms of legal drug consumptions for anxiety and depression in this period in the 1980s and up to the present?
1: So in the 1970 Controlled Substances Act, there was a explicit attempt to curb the use of white market medications, the sort of psychiatric staples of the post-war period, and that was successful for a time. But what is called the biological revolution in psychiatry, that really cut against those control efforts in creating this new paradigm for drug use. And just briefly, I mean, there's a lot of different things that go into this biological revolution, and I'm not going to do it justice here. But very briefly, it's what allowed us to, think about, common forms of everyday suffering, depression, anxiety, et cetera. It's what allowed us to think about those conditions in terms of neurotransmitter reuptake and different kinds of brain disorders. In the post-war period, that wasn't common. Part of it was that the science was not available. But what I argue in the book is that there was a kind of honesty about why psychiatric medications appealed. If you look at the pharmaceutical ads from that period, they're terrifying in one sense, as you might guess, but they're pretty honest about why people would find certain drugs appealing. You know, there's people who say, oh, you know, I just can't go to work tomorrow. Here's a drug to help you go to work. Oh, I just can't deal with my domestic duties to, you know, here's a drug to help you do them. You know, I'm worried about different political events around the world. Well, here's a drug to help you cope with them. And so in the post-war period, there was always that social reference. There was always some indication of the kinds of things that we're experiencing and like how those drugs help us deal with them. Increasingly after the biological revolution in psychiatry, you get ads that just feature, you know, different neurotransmitters with different globules going back and forth, and, you know, justifications like, oh, if you have ADHD or if you're depressed, it's because some particular chemical is not working right, or because some particular reuptake mechanism is not working right, and this drug will help make your brain normal. Well, there's a few different things that are worrying about this development, one of which is that we just lose that social reference. And so all the different kinds of social stressors that account for why we're taking drugs, those fall out of view. But the other thing is that this form of justification, this kind of explanatory relief provided by pharmaceutical companies, it very conveniently suits their bottom line, because then it's not about working through or talking with a therapist or finding some new kinds of social conditions that don't, you know, put you in touch with the same kinds of stressors. All that stuff falls out of view, and it's just about taking a drug to make your brain right. And in that kind of situation, pharmaceutical companies do quite well.
0: Benjamin Fong is my guest. We're talking about quick fixes, drugs in America, from prohibition to the 21st century binge. I'm Sasha Lilly, and this is Against the Grain on Pacifica Radio. So then, bringing things up to the present, to our period, we live in a time where America's love affair with psychoactive drugs has only increased, yet the way that capitalism is structured and structures our lives has frayed in various ways. And you write about this period that legal drugs have become disreputable and illegal ones reputable. How so?
1: Well, the staples of the post-war period are generally viewed with suspicion, cigarettes in particular, right? I don't think those are making a comeback, though, of course, the new vaping technologies are helping the cigarette companies keep going. But then there's drugs like the psychedelics, ketamine, marijuana. All of these things are being mainstreamed today in new and, I would say, probably lasting ways. You know, I'm pretty hesitant about making predictions in the book. The trends in psychoactive drug consumption so very closely follow different political economic shifts in American history, and so not really knowing what comes after neoliberalism, it's difficult to say what comes next with drugs. But it does feel like a lot of it is overdetermined at this point, that there's just too many interests, too broad of a coalition pushing for the legalization and decriminalization of certain substances, that I can only imagine that these trends will continue in the future, specifically around the psychedelics market.
0: Well, bearing in mind what you just said about the danger of making predictions, you note in Quick Fixes that U.S. psychoactive drug consumption and then the state's attitude towards it have followed a cycle oscillating between crackdown and normalization. I guess I wanted to ask you why you think it takes that form, and is there any way off of that cycle under capitalism?
1: Well, now would certainly be the moment to see. You know, very briefly, like with roughly industrialization to the interwar period, you get a moment of crackdown and new forms of prohibitionism. The post-war period, you see, you know, the relaxing of those and normalization of polydrug use, crackdown again with neoliberalism, and then I argue that today we're seeing again a moment of normalization. And the present moment is interesting. I mean, again, it's difficult to know what comes next, but it does feel like certain things are here to stay. There's a general exhaustion for one, with the war on drugs. And I would say that despite the fact that it continues apace in practice, it's kind of lost its ideological justification. The critics of it are no longer just on the left, but they're on the right as well. I mean, you know, free market libertarians have actually long been critics of the war on drugs because they argue that it's an imposition upon free markets, the prohibitionist attitude. But even people on the right now recognize, yeah, I mean, this thing hasn't done what we wanted it to do. It's a failure on its own terms, as was prohibition. And not only that, but it bears all sorts of perverse consequences that we just don't want to deal with anymore. And so, again, despite the fact that we have the largest prison system in the world and the war on drugs continues on, it's lost its ideological justification. And so in its place, I think we're seeing a real commitment to decriminalization and legalization as strategies for undoing the dangers of the war on drugs. And I think that they'll be successful not only because of that exhaustion, but also because there's a lot of new players in the market that see financial gain here. So the marijuana industry produced its, first billionaire not so long ago, the owner of Curaleaf. The psychedelics market has a lot of big players. So Johnson & Johnson has made big psychedelic investments, but there's new so-called market disruptors like MindMed and Compass Pathways. The latter is owned by Peter Thiel, the PayPal guy. And they're very aggressively, you know, developing new psychedelic drugs and patents and therapies. And it's estimated that by 2025, which is, you know, just two short years from now, that the psychedelics market could be the size of the craft beer market in America. So there's clearly profit to be made here. It's not just exhaustion with the war on drugs. There's an opportunity that a lot of people are seizing.
0: Well, I'd like to end by asking you how you think radicals should come at all of this. The left has opposed the war on drugs, and there's been a consistent critique, which you take up, of surplus populations, particularly under neoliberalism, being demonized by the war on drugs. So locating the war on drugs within a broader analysis of capitalism, and much of activism around drugs is about drug legalization. At the same time, as you've just been describing, drugs, even formerly illegal drugs, are big business. And, you know, again, makes sense if you're thinking about this through the lens of an analysis of capitalism, that you're seeing new opportunities, new markets, etc. Given all of that, would you want there to be any particular orientation by radicals as they think about drugs in American society, in particular under an American form of capitalism? Is there anything missing from the analysis that you see predominates on the left?
1: I think so. I think in a lot of ways, the left's attitudes about drugs are kind of stuck in the 1980s, as if we're still dealing with the Reagan-era drug war. And we are, absolutely. And I think that the left is right to still oppose the war on drugs. And I don't think I need to get into the reasons why. Those are sort of like have long been trotted out on the left. I think that we should also, however, be critical of blinkered liberal drug reformism as well. You know, with the tack of legalization in particular, like I said, this has long been the principled position of the libertarian right to like put everything in the hands of the free market. And so with legalization in particular, the left is sort of caught in this bind where it's kind of arguing for the free market in an odd way. And in any event, you know, the most dangerous drugs in American society are the legal ones. It's alcohol and cigarettes. And you you put other very powerful psychoactive substances within the realm of profit extraction. And, you know, it's likely that without the intense forms of regulation, that might not be possible in the present political moment. You're going to see sort of similar dangers. But sort of just more generally, I think that there are very salutary trends within liberal drug reformism. You know, I'm in favor of decriminalization. The kind of sort of standard reforms, descheduling marijuana, eliminating mandatory minimums, like stuff like that. These are all good, but I think the left should be pushing to keep the larger social picture in view, right? It's not just these various technical fixes that we need. It's broader structural reforms to American society, particularly around the kinds of jobs we have and job protections, and also the failing American healthcare system. That if we change those broader structural features, then the compulsions to use and abuse drugs would severely lessen. And I think this is where the left has had to sort of stick by its guns. It's not these little technical fixes that are going to do it. It's broader changes to American society that are going to eliminate the compulsions both to use drugs compulsively, to abuse them, and also to prohibit drugs in, you know, scaremongering ways.
0: Ben Fong, thank you so much.
1: Hey, thanks so much for having me.
0: Benjamin Fong is the author of Quick Fixes, Drugs in America, From Prohibition to the 21st Century Binge. You can find a link to that book, published by Verso, at againstthegrain.org. He's honors faculty fellow at Barrett, the Honors College, and associate director of the Center for Work and Democracy at Arizona State University. You've been listening to Against the Grain. I'm Sasha Lilly. Thanks so much for listening, and please tune in again.

0: Welcome to 2026 Talks, where we're following our democracy in historic times.
1: That should be controlled by the United States, not by Denmark. And with all the money we spend to help them with Russia, we could remove all of our soldiers out of Europe.
0: At the NATO summit, President Donald Trump is again feuding with Europe over control of Greenland, the share of their GDP spent on the military, and what he describes as a lack of support for America's war with Iran. After that country struck a tanker in the Strait of Hormuz, the U.S. hit sites in Iran and again banned Tehran from exporting crude. Oil prices rose on the news. The White House is again also threatening to withhold anti-terrorism funds from states that do not agree to its drastic voting restrictions. The administration argues they're needed to stop non-citizen voting, but a recent survey of the 2 million names on Utah's rolls found a single confirmed non-citizen registered, who had not actually voted. Maryland lawmakers will hold an August special session to consider whether to put a constitutional amendment before voters to allow the state to redraw congressional districts for 2028. Blue state legislators previously opposed Democratic Governor Wes Moore's push for redistricting, but they say that's changed since the Supreme Court decision weakening the Voting Rights Act, which triggered GOP redistricting across the South. Some Nebraskans want to force state lawmakers to respect laws passed by ballot initiative. Legislators have pushed back against voter-approved measures on medical marijuana, minimum wage increases, paid sick leave, and labor protections. Respect Nebraska voters submitted nearly 200,000 signatures for a constitutional amendment, raising the bar for the state house to override such measures. Al Davis is a former state senator and a leader of the group.
2: The problem we face is that lawmakers have been far too quick to override or undermine our votes. The bar needs to be higher. It needs to show more respect to the voters, especially given the immense effort it takes to qualify for the ballot.
0: Democratic Maine Senate nominee Graham Plattner has pulled his ads from broadcast, and he may end his campaign after being accused of rape. Former supporters, including Vermont Progressive Senator Bernie Sanders, are calling on him to stand down. Troy Jackson, a Plattner ally, former candidate for governor, and labor leader, has filed to replace him. While birthright citizenship remains the law, some mixed-status families remain in limbo, especially as the White House ends temporary protective status for hundreds of thousands. M is a citizen who asked not to be named because her mother is a TPS recipient from El Salvador. She says changes to the program could also force her to leave.
3: My mom migrated here for an American dream, to prosper, while I'm just migrating technically just to be out of this administration's way. It's not fair to me. Any other American child here doesn't have to worry about their parents' deportation.
0: Florida Republican Governor Ron DeSantis.
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6: And welcome, brothers, sisters, working class heroes. This is The Rick Smith Show. Thanks so much for being here. Today on the big program, lots to get to, lots to talk about. Boy, the email box lit up. Reminding me of my statements on Graham Plattner. And look, I said back then, and I stand with it, I don't care what people do in their personal lives. I want the policies, and I've said that from all along. I've been consistent. This seems a little different. These allegations appear fairly credible. I would like to see criminal charges, because as I said back then, rape is a crime. If that happened, someone should go to jail. Assault is a crime. If someone does that, they should go to jail. For me, that's where I've always been. But the sound politically for Plattner is, you got key endorsements leaving. Even Bernie Sanders is now saying it's time for him to step aside. And Democrats are trying to figure out, scrambling on who's going to replace him, progressives or moderates. My fear is we end up with a moderate. And Plattner is saying that he's not going to drop out unless he can name his successor. We'll see. But the reality is for all those who are going, well, I told you so, he's likely going to drop out, taken out by his own actions and, as I've said, what appear to be credible allegations against him. A reminder that, once in a while, the political system works. He was exposed. But for me, the real story isn't that a deeply flawed guy got exposed. It's that he managed to light up voters with a message that offered a different road than the one this country is stuck on. Maine has other candidates who, cleared the way for Plattner and, can step in now and carry that same vision forward. So for me, the bottom line is not about saving the man. It's about saving the message. Because if you've listened or watched this show, you know I don't believe in saviors. Graham Plattner was not our savior. Barack Obama wasn't a savior. There are no saviors. They are tools. And what we need are better tools. And I think that tool had a good message. Will we move forward with that? I don't know. I'm hoping. We'll see in the coming days what comes of it. Also, Rahm Emanuel looks like he's in for the presidential bid in 2028. Longtime defender of Israel. The claim, I guess, and he's evidently going to deliver what I guess they're calling a painful truths about Israel in a Tel Aviv speech. Where they're going to go after Netanyahu. I mean, that's going to be the fall guy in all of this. And Dems really are trying to figure out how not to be tied to Israel and really to Netanyahu because it's politically not great. John Fetterman, however, all in. Now, today, the anniversary of the one big nightmare, beautiful, horrible bill. A brutal reminder of who counts in this country and who doesn't. Rich people count. You, me, the rest of us, not so much. And for working people, it's less of a rescue package than a raid on the very programs that help us survive. All to underwrite another windfall for the already wealthy. Despite their sales pitch, it was going to help working families. It's going to be wonderful. It's the one big beautiful bill. What could you not like about a one big beautiful bill? It's going to be tremendous. Well, nonpartisan analysis show that the poorest households in this country lose about $1,200 a year in resources, largely because of the massive cuts to Medicaid and food assistance. About 3% of their total income for people who can least afford it. That means workers who are making less than 15 grand a year eventually see a tax increase over 50%, while our millionaire and billionaire friends get 5- and 6-figure tax cuts. It doesn't seem fair, doesn't seem right, but it is what it is. The bill kicks millions of people off of health insurance, slashes nutrition assistance, and makes higher education, well, even less affordable. Further closing off the avenues and ladders to that once illustrious middle class. You know, working class kids like me could come from a housing project and move into some illusionary middle class. That ladder that we could climb, that socioeconomic ladder that took us out of poverty and into, well, some bit of comfort. Being kicked away from the building. And at the same time, households in the top 10% walk away with an average boost of, oh, I don't know, what was the number I saw, like 13.6 a year? Almost entirely from tax cuts. And the very richest in our country enjoy massive drops in their effective tax rates. We're making them very wealthy. What it basically is, it's Robin Hood in reverse. We're stealing from the poor to give to the rich. So the poor and working class, well, the programs that they need get cut. And, well, the rich, they get tax breaks. And then we shovel those tax breaks into the coffers of the investor class and corporate elites. And as I've said, for workers, this one big, beautiful, horrible nightmare bill isn't beautiful at all. It's a clear statement of priorities. Like all budgetary documents. It is a clear moral document. And that means that they stripped away health care. They took food from children. They gutted opportunities for those living paycheck to paycheck so that we could enrich the already wildly wealthy with another yacht, another great-great-grandchild's future. And then on top of it, call it patriotism. I guess that, for me, this is the struggle I have with all of this. We're calling it patriotism and winning. And if you listen to Trump's speeches, there doesn't seem to be an awful lot in there for working people. I know. I've got a lot of red hat working folks who send me, oh, Donald Trump's, he cares about us. Show me. Where? What has Donald Trump done to make your life better? I know gas prices are still high because of his war. I know grocery prices are still up because, well, of his war and because of his horrible policies. I'm failing to see where this is better. Now, I've had some people say, well, you know, I got a tax break. You got pennies on the dollar compared to what we handed to a billionaire class. At a time when children are still going to bed hungry, veterans are still homeless on the street, and our infrastructure is crumbling, and our stature around the world is falling. If this is winning, I'll pass. Give me the out. But this isn't about, hey, you know, life sucks. This is about, we need to recognize this ain't working. We need to hold people accountable, and we need to get active in moving in a direction to hold them accountable. So it's not all doom and gloom. As I keep saying, it's got to get worse before it gets better. And it's getting worse. Want to hear your thoughts? Rick at TheRickSmithShow.com. Right back. I'm Rick Smith, and this is Labor History in Two. On this day in labor history, the year was 1862. Ella Reeves Mother Blore was born in Staten Island, New York. She was a labor activist who investigated child labor in glass factories and mines. She also worked undercover in meatpacking plants to verify for federal investigators the horrible working conditions described by Upton Sinclair in his famous book, The Jungle. Ella Blore ran for lieutenant governor of New York on the socialist ticket in 1918. In 1919, she helped to found the Communist Party of the United States of America and later served as a delegate to the Second International. When she returned from the Soviet Union, Blore hitchhiked around the U.S. while writing articles for the Daily Worker newspaper. Blore worked closely with many notable progressives, including labor leader Eugene Debs. She was a founding member of Debs' group, Social Democracy of America. She agreed to write a children's column for the organization's newspaper before moving on to other political organizing. Later, she rejoined Debs in the Socialist Party of America. She helped fellow socialist Upton Sinclair gather information about the Chicago stockyards that became the basis of his book, The Jungle. In fact, Sinclair sent Ella with Mr. Blore to pose as a couple to gather information about the stockyards. They were not married, but Ella adopted the name Mother Blore. Blore died on August 10, 1951. Her legacy includes the autobiography We Are Many. The book inspired Woody Guthrie's song The 1913 Massacre. The song recounts the story of a massacre of striking copper miners in Calumet, Michigan, at a Christmas party that Blore attended.
7: Take a trip with me in 1913.
6: Labor History in Two, brought to you by the Illinois Labor History Society and The Rick Smith Show. For more information, go to laborhistoryin2.com, like us on Facebook, and follow us on the Twitters at Labor History in Two.
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6: So a new analysis from the folks over at the Center for American Progress shows the Trump-era NLRB is far more likely to toss out unfair labor practice claims than other past administrations. Yay, big win for employers. And the argument, I guess, is it's understaffing is part of it, but also new procedures that fast-track dismissals and push for settlements over actual remedies. So workers and unions now face a higher dismissal rate, which is making it harder to enforce their rights to organize. Kind of makes you wonder. You see everything going on right now. Kind of makes you wonder what organizing is going to look like going forward. That's why I've asked Aurelia Glass to come share some thoughts with us. Aurelia is a policy analyst over at the American Worker Project there at the Center for American Progress. You can check out their website, AmericanProgress.org. Aurelia, thanks for taking time for us.
8: Yeah, thanks for having me on the show, Rick.
6: So walk me through this. I mean, you know, the reality is in basic, plain, simple language that a truck driver like me could understand. What's this mean for a worker when the NLRB is suddenly dismissing more unfair labor practice charges against employees?

0: since the Trump administration took office has been, you know, if you're a worker who files a case about your employer, or if you're a union who's filing a case about your employer, it's a lot more likely now that those cases are just getting tossed out. They're getting dismissed. And it's making it harder for workers to actually be able to organize, you know, because they depend on equal enforcement of these laws.
1: Now, how look, every administration is different. You know, the Biden administration, they appoint people a little bit more friendly to labor. Republicans historically have been anti-labor, so they're obviously going to put corporate people on the board. So you would see some variation in the decisions. How is this administration different than, oh, let's say the Bush years or the Reagan years or before?
0: Yeah, I mean, the administration has been attacking the NLRB across all levels. For one thing, you know, the actual workers at the NLRB who investigate these cases, there's huge staffing problems that have been going on because they haven't been hiring enough workers to actually, you know, be able to investigate these cases. At the top levels of the board itself, firings meant that the actual National Labor Relations Board, the board that hears cases, it didn't have a quorum for almost a whole year. So it wasn't able to pass decisions. Other, you know, staff changes, turnover, the Trump administration, you know, changing the leadership at the levels that make it a lot more difficult for workers to get organized through this process. And that's not to say workers aren't organizing. They still are.
1: Sure.
0: But it's been happening less through the NLRB process because of it.
1: No, so, you know, look, how much of this is just, you know, as you said, they didn't have a quorum for a year, so the cases were stacking up. How much of this is just, we're just gonna throw everything off the table and say it's all settled so we can start fresh with a new board? Cause we don't want to bog people down with, you know, with work. You know, we don't want them having to, you know, do their jobs. Clean slate. So just start over, you know, and go from there.
0: Yeah, I mean, one of the things the NLRB has done is change its procedures specifically to make it easier for cases to get thrown out, you know, and it's part of a larger pattern we see with the administration, right? Attacking the right to organize, attacking unions in the private sector with the NLRB, public sector unions, you know, it's a pretty clear pattern of just making it harder for workers to organize.
1: No, and you said the example you gave of an unfair labor practice, and there are a bunch of things that, you know, I look at the Amazon down in Bessemer, Alabama, and the organizing that went on there and the slew of unfair labor practices that came out of that. But firings are one of those things that, you know, have been so poorly enforced that it's almost malpractice to not advise a company to fire someone because the payoff is so great because it sends a chilling effect across the potential bargaining unit and the penalties are basically non-existent. All it is you got to pay back pay if you're found guilty. Pay back pay minus what that person earned while they were off, which sometimes is nothing. So the penalty, yeah, the crime is much more lucrative than the penalty would bring with it.
0: Yeah, that's exactly right. You know, and what we see is a lot of lawbreaking goes on in these union organizing campaigns. I think the numbers that I saw were around 40%. In around 40% of union election campaigns, there is employer lawbreaking that goes on. You know, like you said, the penalties, it's a slap on the wrist. It just makes it a lot harder for workers to organize.
1: So are there any specific procedural changes that this administration has done? Because look, the numbers are what they are and you guys have made that case beautifully. But for someone who's out there who really cares about this, and a lot of my labor friends, a lot of my union brothers and sisters, they get this. Because sadly, the majority of working people in this country don't know what the NLRB does. The National Labor Relations Board doesn't know what they do or what they're there for. What changes has this administration made to what we've become accustomed to over, well, my entire working life? What have they done to make this worse, easier? What have they done?
0: Yeah, I mean, the National Labor Relations Board, it made changes to its procedures when someone files an allegation. It made changes to its procedures to make it easier for those charges to be dismissed. And at the same time that happened, we have seen lawyers for unions saying that they've had a lot of cases being dismissed and you know, not really being sure why and ascribing these kinds of procedural changes to why that's been going on.
1: Well, from what I understand, the general counsel has said that this is how they promptly resolve cases. And I gotta ask from your perspective, when you hear this is about promptly getting through the cases, we're speeding things up because we don't want to deny workers their justice. I guess just tossing them out, is that actually helpful?
0: I mean, it look, it is important for workers to get a fair and quick hearing. You know,

0: it is important that it doesn't take years and ages for these cases to actually be heard. That is important, but it doesn't really help anyone when it's just these cases are getting thrown out and it's not, you know, the outcome is still the same for workers. You know, if they're losing their jobs during organizing campaigns and the cases are getting dismissed, that's not helpful for them.
1: Yeah. Now, I said a second ago, you know, firing someone, and I've been a part of this. I've seen this happen where an employer fires someone and there's an immediate chilling effect. Everyone's ducking for cover because they don't want to get fired. You know, they've got bills and families and all that stuff. I understand that. And to have a dysfunctional board that takes as long as it has in the past to get those people back to work when they've been wronged is one thing. I guess the question I have is, you know, while employers are doing this, it looks like the federal government is moving. The trend seems to be at the NLRB, this willingness to side with employers more. And I got to imagine that this is going to have a chilling effect on union organizing rates and people being willing to step forward and want to organize even before you get to where the NLRB would be needed.
0: Yeah, I mean, last year when we looked at actual case data of how many elections, union elections were taking place at the NLRB, there was a 30% decrease from 2024 to 2025 in the number of union elections happening. And again, that doesn't mean that workers don't want to organize. It doesn't mean that they're not trying to organize. It just means that it's harder to go through that formal union election process because the deck is so stacked in favor of corporations that are trying to bust unions.
1: Yeah, because look, I've got a lot of friends who are in unions, a lot of Republican friends who are union members, which I honestly, I don't get. And I know there are some unions out there that are really heavily pushing Trump's policies. I know the Faster Labor Contract Act, they claim is that there's bipartisan support for, even though it is only a third of what the Employee Free Choice Act was that everyone thought Bush would sign. How does that affect what's going on here? Because ultimately the NLRB is the one who's going to be the ones who judge these elections and help push this stuff forward. What good is having a Faster Labor Contract Act if you don't get the votes and have an organization like the NLRB to make sure that they're fair?
0: Yeah, I mean, listen, we need labor law reform at the federal level. That's just a fact.
1: Absolutely.
0: We need improvements to the federal labor law. But, you know, you think of the gold standard of that, the PRO Act, the Faster Labor Contracts Act, it does implement a real improvement. You know, first contract arbitration, it's been tried in Canada. Canadian provinces, they have a similar system to us, but their provinces have a little bit more leeway to be able to set their own labor law. So some have mandatory first contract arbitration, which is what the Faster Labor Contracts Act actually does. And it does increase, it is associated with an increase in union density. And that is a real win for workers who are able to organize with that. But the problem is that needs to be just the starting point. You know, that really just needs to be the place where a jumping off point for much larger, much more comprehensive labor law reform. And I think it's also important to note too, with the Faster Labor Contracts Act in particular, that arbitration goes through a federal agency, which right now, it's essentially being shut down. Like it doesn't really, it just doesn't have the staffing that it needs to be able to fill its job. You know, it's the same story that we're hearing with regional offices at the NLRB.
1: Yeah.
0: You know, so it, even in the best case scenario, it would be a real improvement, but we need so much more than that. You know, it really needs to be just a starting point.
1: Now I look at what the Supreme Court just decided, this Trump v. Slaughter case, which is basically allowing a president, not just Trump, is going to be going forward. So my red hat friends understand if a Democrat takes over, this means they're going to be able to wield this sword just as Trump is going to do now. But it's going to allow the president to fire independent agency heads basically at will. I don't like what you did. You're out the door. Granted, you were following the law. You were doing what the organization's supposed to do. But I don't like it. So you're fired. So now that this is going to be easier to fire folks, how is this going to work for the White House? You know, how much pressure do you think they're going to put on? I don't know. The NLRB to dismiss an employer's case or slow walk union complaints or make it that much more difficult to make sure that workers' rights are protected.
0: Yeah. I mean, I think the chilling effect it's something to be worried about, you know. Although in a lot of ways, I also think too, that a lot of the issues we're seeing with the NLRB have sort of already been happening. They're already in progress, as far as, you know, implementing changes that make it harder for workers to organize. We saw a lot of improvements, during the previous administration, and a lot of those changes were undone pretty much immediately, at the beginning of the new administration, you know, already firing people, you know, leaving the board without a quorum. Yeah. These things have been, they've already been making it harder for workers to organize.
1: Yeah, but we're at the beginning. We haven't seen the worst of it yet, because I envision a day, and maybe you'll disagree with me, but I envision a day where an employer just, you know, tweets to Trump, hey, you know, this union's giving me a hard time, and, you know, sig 'em. And the full faith and force of the federal government will come down on workers like a Mack truck. And that's my fear, that we now have Trump's whims or any president's whims interfering in workers being able to organize. Because you said a moment ago, the gold standard's the PRO Act. For me, the gold standard is the original intent of the NLRA, which gave the employer no rights whatsoever, because they understood the employer had all of the power. It gave power to workers to be able to strike, to be able to have secondary strikes and boycotts, to be able to do things that, well, they didn't have to ask for too much permission. They organized. And I remember the stories my grandfather would tell about, yeah, we went to the boss's office and we're going to start negotiating. That's it. There were no secret elections. There were no, we got to sign cards. We want a contract, or we're striking. And I think that's where I'd like to get back to.
0: Yeah. Yeah. I mean, again, workers need a system that isn't stacking the deck in favor of businesses. It just, it's already so difficult because of the difficulties. And, you know, the law as it is enforcing it is important. Like, again, you need the law to be enforced and to be enforced fairly. But the law as it is just doesn't do enough. It doesn't do enough to discourage employers. I mean, think of how large the union busing industry is. It's an entire sector that's devoted specifically to trying to help businesses, you know, defeat union elections.
1: Yeah. No, and because, you know, the power is, the profit is so much. I mean, you know, these companies don't spend millions and millions of dollars, to not get that first contract, because it's, you know, they just feel like it. They know the economic ramifications. And it's the reason, I believe that our country is so unequal. And I'm sure you've seen the most recent reports, that right now the share of income going to the working class of this country has never been lower, in the history of taking this metric. And we're going back to the 40s when they first began looking at this, and it's significant. It's an enormous amount of money coming out of the pockets of workers and ending up in the pockets of the investor class and employers. And the fear is that, well, on their part, is that we're going to say we want our money back.
0: Yeah. I mean, right now, a worker, the average real wage right now is the same as it was in January 2025, right? All of those wage gains have been erased, that have happened since then. You know, it's a really difficult time for the working class. And these are exactly the circumstances where you'd want to have strong minimum wage standards, strong unions, and a strong right to organize to be able to help deal with those kinds of inflationary pressures.
1: So last line of question I've got for you, because look, I'm looking around and I'm hearing, you know, a lot of candidates, especially, you know, the Democratic Socialist candidates who are all in on unions. I've been all in on unions, you know, for the 21 years I've been doing this show, because I understand it's a way to redistribute wealth in a way that benefits the working class of this country. You know, the people who actually create the wealth. Do you see this as what we're seeing with the NLRB and Trump's grab of power as a way to quash that energy that now seems to be around workers lifting their head and going, there's got to be a better way, because people are angry. People, they know they're struggling, but the one avenue that could help them, it seems like they're trying to cut off at the pass. Do you agree?
0: Yeah, I mean, that's the one thing, is that unions work. They work for building wealth for working people. They work as a way to increase wages and give people like a real voice on the job. You know, they're effective for that, which is why on the one hand, they're so popular. And yet at the same time, just because of this long, long weakening of the right to organize, you know, it makes it so hard. You know, workers are really on the back foot. They want unions, but it's a really hostile environment to try to organize.
1: Yeah. No, I get emails all the time. People are angry. People are working 2, 3, 4, 5 jobs just to get what they had a couple of years ago. And it's only going to get worse. But I'm sure you being in DC over the weekend, over the fourth weekend, I'm sure you heard the big speech and how wonderful everything is and how we're winning and everything's great and we're going to have patriotic education and it's going to be awesome, Aurelia. We're winning.
0: Yeah.
1: So much winning. Yeah. Did you happen to partake in any of the big events? Anything?
0: Not too much. I got to see the fireworks from where I was, but I didn't end up making it downtown. It's just, it's so hard when it's that hot.
1: Yeah, there you go. You couldn't get me to sit outside for 4 hours in the heat for anything, let alone to listen to that. But Aurelia Glass, I appreciate you taking some time for us. Thanks for your analysis and thanks for your piece.
0: Yeah, I appreciate it. Thanks for having me on.
1: I want to hear your thoughts. Email me, rick@thericksmithshow.com. You can check out Aurelia Glass's piece over at americanprogress.org on, well, just what the NLRB is, well, what's going on. I want to hear your thoughts. rick@thericksmithshow.com. Right back. Stick around. I'm Rick Smith, and this is Labor History in 2. On this day in labor history, the year was 1939. That was the day AFL President William Green called all affiliates to meet in Chicago. Green sought to mobilize union leaders in a fight to restore prevailing wages on federal relief projects. Building tradesmen on WPA construction sites had started walking off the job in spontaneous strikes across the country 3 days earlier. The strike spread rapidly to 36 states, quickly turning into a nationwide walkout of over 150,000. Workers were outraged by provisions in the latest federal relief bill titled the Woodrum Act. New terms established the 130-hour rule, essentially slashing wages by more than half. It also called for a 30-day dismissal of all workers who had been on WPA rolls for 18 months. The AFL Building Trades Department stated the act would, quote, destroy national wage standards established through 50 years of collective bargaining. IBEW leader Daniel Tracy added that forcing a lower wage on federal relief workers would only aid building contractors in private industry to do the same. From St. Louis to Rochester, from Minneapolis to Akron, picket lines were solid. Organizers worked to build solidarity among unskilled WPA workers affected by the new starvation bill. Tens of thousands of strikers were fired in WPA-ordered dismissals. President Roosevelt declared there could be no strikes against the federal government. Attorney General Frank Murphy, former Michigan governor during the Flint sit-down strike, declared that striking against the government would build a fascist psychology. WPA administrators also threatened organizers with federal prosecution, fines, and jail time. But New York's Building and Construction Trades Council leader Thomas Murray authorized a strike of 32,000. He avowed, "This will be a strike to the finish."
2: From QAnon nuttiness to J.D. Vance's deep state quackery, wacko right-wing conspiracies have oozed into the center of Republican politics. But don't let their goofiness obscure the fact that there is indeed a very real plot to rig America's economic and political system, causing wealth and power to flow uphill from the workaday majority to moneyed elites. This rigging is not done by some cartoonish cabal of ogres in a secret lair, but by prominent AI tech barons and other poobahs of America's corporate royalty. They are soft-handed thieves, discreetly robbing us from the cozy confines of corporate boardrooms, ornate courtrooms, and legislative backrooms. Why should they dirty their hands in public scuffles with workers, consumers, local communities, and other pests when they can deploy public officials to do their grub work? Consider the gabillionaire huckster Elon Musk. He barged into Mississippi to build a massive AI data center that would have 57 gas turbines spewing toxic pollution over several black neighborhoods without even bothering to get required environmental permits. It was a gross violation of the Clean Air Act, so the endangered families sued in April to stop the imperious profiteer. But instead of facing the perp himself, surprise, the locals were confronted by federal lawyers deployed by Trump to kill the people's lawsuit and protect Musk's toxic project. Going further, Trump's Justice Department asserted that we citizens have no legal right to pursue clean air enforcement if the federal government objects. This is Jim Hightower saying, did I mention that Musk gave $157 million to Trump's last election campaign? And that, boys and girls, is how the system gets rigged against us.
3: Welcome back to the Rick Smith Show. Now, here is Rick Smith.
1: So evidently, on June 26th in Tyler, Texas, at a UPS facility, a driver collapsed from heat exhaustion, and other drivers had to call 911 to get him help. Now, as the story goes, look, this happens in a number of places, and this is what you should do. You see somebody who's struggling, you see someone who's collapsed from heat exhaustion, help. Yes, absolutely, without question. The story here, though, is the Teamsters Union and the local reporting is saying that management was saying, hey, you don't call 911. You don't call for help. You don't, we'll do that, which I gotta tell you, under no circumstances should that be the protocol, that they get to be the final arbiter of who gets help and who doesn't. I seriously, don't get that. But fortunately, those workers are represented by the Teamsters Union, and well, they'll get to the bottom of this. But it got me thinking, you know, it's heat season. I'm sure you saw what happened over the 4th of July with Trump's little whatever that was. We need a heat standard. We need to protect workers because I don't know if you've noticed, it's getting warmer. Just a thought. And that's why I've asked my good friend Jordan Barab to come share some thoughts. Former acting assistant secretary and deputy assistant secretary of labor over at OSHA during the Obama years and my go-to guy on everything OSHA. Jordan, thanks for taking time for us.
4: Glad to be here, Rick. Thanks for inviting me.
1: You know, let's walk through this. I mean, you know, there's a scenario. Someone, you know, passes out. Someone's struggling. Someone's throwing up on the ground. You know that they're in distress. Is there, you know, because look, these workers are fortunate. They're represented by the Teamsters Union. But what if you're not? And the employer says, hey, you don't do this. We will. Any protection? Any guidance there?
4: Yeah, Rick, that should be a violation of OSHA's anti-discrimination language. Paragraph 11C of the Occupational Safety and Health Act says that workers can't be retaliated against or can't be punished for exercising their health and safety rights. And certainly getting help for a sick worker, I think, would qualify under that if you were disciplined or punished because of that. You know, this is why we need a standard. I mean, there's all kinds of crazy stuff going on. There was, you know, a worker died in Baltimore a couple of years ago, a sanitation worker in the heat, very high heat. He passed out on someone's front doorstep and his coworkers really didn't know what to do. Had they called 911 right away, he might have lived, but they didn't. They kind of gave him water and did some things. But you know, the problem is, especially with heat, if you have heat stroke, your body goes downhill real fast. Your body, you know, stops being able to cool itself. And if you don't get help for that worker really fast, you know, he or she will die. And that's why it's important. One of the requirements that would have been in Biden's heat standard was an emergency response plan. So workers know and employers know, you know, the signs of heat stroke and what to do, you know, where to call, how to call 911, how to direct the emergency services to that place as quickly as possible. You know, the worst thing you can possibly do is to have to go through management before you call 911.
1: Yeah, no, it was quite shocking to me and something I would have never tolerated. But then again, I've been fortunate. I've always had union protection and I've always known that they'd have my back. But sadly, most workers in this country don't. So when this happens, you know, you're kind of in a weird spot, especially as you pointed out, minutes matter. And, you know, look, it could be you. I mean, that's where my mind goes. I'm going to reach out and help somebody because I don't know tomorrow that could be me. And I certainly want someone helping me.
4: Yeah, absolutely. And you know, being, as you mentioned, being in a union not only gives you protection, but usually also gives you some education, some training on what to do in these kind of situations. You know, a lot of workers like the ones in Baltimore, they really didn't know what to do. They hadn't been trained about the hazards of heat or what to do if somebody is overcome by heat.
1: Now here's the weird thing, because, you know, Trump came in, you know, I have a lot of working class, you know, buddies who voted for Trump. They think he's got their back. This is, and these guys work in heat related industries. Has this OSHA, have they moved anything? Have they done anything to further what Biden started, or has all that just been scrapped?
4: Well, what they, you know, Biden proposed a standard, and what the Trump administration did do was hold hearings on that proposal. That was last year, last April, well over a year ago. But we haven't heard a peep from them since then. Apparently, what they're trying to decide what to do is either to do nothing or maybe to issue a very weak standard, not the Biden standard that was proposed. Or, of course, they could issue the Biden standard, but nobody expects them to do that. So they're really trying to decide whether to issue a weak standard or nothing at all. We haven't seen much activity out of them except in kind of the deregulatory front. They've had so many layoffs over there, so many resignations, so many retirements, that I'm not even sure they have the staff, you know, capable of even putting out a weak standard before the end of the Trump administration.
1: Wow. And, you know, a moment ago, we were talking about what's going on at the NLRB, you know, over the Trump term, which means most unfair labor practices are just being summarily dismissed mm-hmm. on the employer side, which means, you know, a lot of working people have really now nowhere to go. And I think it's only going to get worse now that the Supreme Court has decided that Trump can basically fire any head of any independent agency like the NLRB, like at OSHA, and install people that are, well, loyal to him and his ideology, which, you know, these patronage hires have shown to be very much on the side of business and not on the side of working people. So I look at OSHA and I go, you know, how bad could this be if, you know, you can come in and just, you know, I don't like what you did today. Everyone's at will. We're going to hire and fire based on, well, patronage and loyalty.
4: Mm-hmm. Yeah, well, the Supreme Court decision, the Slaughter decision, focused on so-called independent government agencies. So OSHA itself is not an independent government agency; it's a sub-cabinet agency. So everyone knows that OSHA is under the under the control of the president. But then you have agencies like the NLRB, which is supposed to be an independent agency, the Chemical Safety Board. You've got agencies like the FTC, the Federal Trade Commission, Consumer Product Safety Commission. You got a lot of these commissions that were established by Congress, that were supposed to be somewhat balanced between parties, and that the president, although he could nominate, members of these commissions and boards, he couldn't fire them except for cause, which means like, you know, some kind of malfeasance or ethical issues, not just because he didn't like their opinions. But when he came in, he just willy-nilly kind of fired all the Democratic appointees from a lot of these commissions and board, including the NLRB. And this is the case that went before the Supreme Court. And the Supreme Court, you know, no surprise, decided in Trump's favor, despite, a good 100 years of precedent there that the president couldn't just fire these board members. That's the way it stands right now. Now, I actually read the decision today. I'm not an attorney, but it seemed to focus mostly on those agencies that had some kind of, executive enforcement function. I mean, like the NLRB, which they can kind of issue regulations and precedents and can actually issue judgments against companies and fines against companies. It's hard to know what, I mean, OSHA, for example, has its Occupational Safety and Health Review Commission. It's kind of like the Supreme Court of OSHA, where, you know, when an employer contests an OSHA citation, it can get up to the Safety and Health Review Commission. There's another similar one for MSHA. Now these are kind of judicial. They aren't really executive. They make decisions based on the law. It's unclear whether they were covered actually by the Supreme Court decision. From my reading, it looked like possibly not.
1: Okay. Because I was a little confused by this, because I thought that, you know, that body that you're talking about is kind of like, well, if you could just stack it with people who are going to decide what, you know, whoever the president is at that moment, what their ideology is, what's the point of even having it?
4: Yeah, there's no point. These are supposed to be, Congress established these as some kind of independent commission, independent boards, right, that weren't directly under the president to make decisions that were somewhat, you know, somewhat objective. And, you know, these are supposed to be basically, you know, technical people there. And they turn over slowly because, you know, they usually have, you know, whatever 5-year terms and they're staggered terms. So eventually, you know, a president can, you know, put more of his people in there. But, you know, they don't just turn over like the rest of the administration does at the end of every term. Interestingly, there was an article in the New York Times today that even the business community is really nervous about this because, you know, if there's one thing business wants and depends on, it's predictability.
1: Certainty. Yep.
4: And there's enough politics, you know, in government and economics every time there's an administration change. These agencies at least provided some consistency and there weren't these huge turnovers. Now that's gone because, of course, you know, as soon as the Democrats take over, there's nothing to stop them from just completely getting rid of all the Trump appointees and replacing them all with Democrats. And then the business community, who apparently has a little bit more foresight than the Trump administration, doesn't want that to happen either.
1: Yeah. Now you mentioned technical people, which, educated people who know what they're supposed to do with people who have spent their life. People like you who have been in these agencies for a very long time, have a lot of expertise, can cite chapter and verse as you did at the beginning. You can go through this stuff. There seems to be a war on those kind of people who actually know what their job is, that technical expertise, that deference to knowledge. It seems to be gone. And now, as we're attacking that even more, and this decision, I think, is going to make that even worse. Where does that leave us, do you think?
4: Yeah, right. Well, that's the big question. And that's the big fear. I mean, aside from this decision that just dealt with independent agencies, of course, most of the government is made out of non-political employees, just regular experts. And when an administration changes, obviously, the heads of the agencies change, the political appointees change, but that's only the top layer. And the civil service has always been kind of this consistent expert base, that will do whatever the political leaders want them to do, but to the extent that it goes within the law and with precedent, administrative precedent. I mean, they are the experts there. So for example, when we were there, we'd say, we want to go from here to there. And they'd say, well, okay, we'll do that, but this is the best way to get there. And this is where you can't do because it's illegal. This is what you really don't want to do because, it'll cause chaos. But he's really attacked the whole civil service as well and made that much more political.
1: No,
4: so that really kind of destabilizes not just these independent commissions, but the whole federal government.
1: No, I was just reading an article here a moment ago that was talking, they're talking about retiring something called the Douglas factors, which evidently is a 12 criteria list. For agencies, I guess, who want to discipline employees. They basically want every employee of the federal government to be at the president's will and whim.
4: Right. Yeah.
1: And I make an argument for me, well, why that's not a good thing, because I've had a lot of people go, well, I work in an at will. If I don't do my job, they're going to throw me out, because that seems to be the where we're heading. Why is that not a great thing for government employees? Why?
4: Well, I think that, the first reason is, I mean, you want some, you want some expertise there. You want people who are actually experts, who have been there for a long time. You don't want new people to be starting who have, really have had no expertise, no experience in this area, starting every 4 years. Plus you want people to, kind of have the courage to be able to stand up and say, you cannot do this. Or maybe even you don't want to do this, or it'll cause chaos if you do this. And if somebody's afraid of being fired every time they have a different opinion, you're never going to get any honest opinions out of people. I mean, it's hard enough. When I was running the agency, I had a hard enough time getting people, to be honest with me. I mean, tell me when I'm screwing up. Tell me when I have a stupid idea. There's a natural reluctance not to do that anyway. But if you add to that the fact that you might be fired for doing that, then that takes away any kind of objectivity, any kind of, really independent expertise, or any kind of good advice for that matter that agency heads are going to get from their career employees.
1: Now that's odd, because, I've always worked in a union environment, and you ask any union worker, they're going to be more than happy to tell you where you're screwing up, Jordan.
4: Right, exactly.
1: I work with a bunch of guys who they can run everything better. Just ask them, they'll tell you.
4: But you
1: mentioned that we don't want the kind of turnover every 4 years based on patronage and ideology and loyalty. We want a consistent, non-political federal workforce that's doing the work of we the people. I would argue that's if you want government to actually function properly. Mm-hmm. This seems to me to be moving in the way that a lot of my Republican friends have been preaching for a while. Grover Norquist said he wants government so small he can drag it in the bathtub and drown it.
4: Yep.
1: This seems to be that kind of thing. So if you make it weak, you make it ineffective, you make it inefficient, you do what they're doing, then you can privatize and profitize it, and you can make some bank off of it.
4: Yeah. And if you make government not work, I mean, people already don't have very much faith in government, but if you make sure that government isn't going to work, then fewer people will have any kind of faith in government. If you just hire incompetent people because they're politically on your side, nothing's going to function very well.
1: Yeah. No,
4: we've seen that from a lot of the DOGE layoffs and other actions that this administration has taken.
1: No, I mean, it's amazing to me that, they tell us that government doesn't work, and then they set out to prove it. And these things that we're talking about are kind of leading us in that direction, because you said a moment ago, there have been so many people that have left OSHA and other agencies, not just OSHA. They've retired. They don't want to put up with the guy who's the head of OMB, who said he wants people to be miserable and he wants to basically torture them. Who wants to work in that environment? So the expertise is leaving, the brain drain is happening. And I guess the question then becomes, is there a way to turn that tide, or is this going to be damage that will have effects for decades? Because nobody's going to want these jobs if this is the kind of world we're in.
4: Right. Right. Well, one hopes, yeah, things will, the ship will right itself to a certain extent, at least for career employees. I mean, you know, Trump's not only, you know, threatened career employees, fired career employees, but also gotten rid of a lot of the federal unions. Now that, you know, that's fairly easy to reverse in a next administration, whether, you know, and hopefully we won't have another Trump that'll go back and reverse it again. I'm not sure what the future is for these independent agencies, you know, like the NLRB. I mean, is, you know, from now on, is every administration going to completely wipe the board? Right, the board of the board. Are they going to get rid of all five NLRB members every time that the administration turns over? I mean, it used to be, you know, two would go, you know, every few years. I mean, now, for example, you know, even though I'm not sure this was covered in the Supreme Court decision, you know, Trump got rid of one of the members of the Mine Safety and Health Review Commission. That was probably even covered by this court decision. He gave no reason at all for it. And what that means is two things. One is, you know, everybody that is appointed there is going to be afraid they'll be fired at any moment if they make a bad decision. But it also means they're not going to have a quorum. I mean, they don't have a quorum. The Occupational Safety and Health Review Commission doesn't have a quorum. They don't have enough members to actually do business, which again leads to, total lack of faith in government. But at least for OSHA, for example, if an employer, contests a citation and OSHA, you know, fights it, and they fight it all the way through the court system, the way the law is written, that employer doesn't have to fix that problem until there's a final decision. Jeez. And if you don't have, you know, the Occupational Safety and Health Review Commission to make a final decision, that can go on for years until there's a quorum again. So you've got workers still faced with the same unsafe condition, you know, that you had, even though it's wrong and even though OSHA has decided against them. If they keep appealing it, there'll never be a decision until there's a quorum on that commission.
1: Amazing. So last line of questioning I've got for you, because, you know, walk me through how this trickles down to the average worker, because, you know, we've been trained to believe that this is just kind of like a game. It's a political game. It's the push pull. My team's winning. My color's winning, however you want to frame that. But this eventually trickles down to the shop floor. And I guess, as you just pointed out, if you don't have a functional board to adjudicate some of this stuff, it could take years to right the ship.
4: Yeah,
1: walk me through some more of this. I mean, because, you know, I know I'm going to get, well, it's not going to affect me. It does affect all of us in one way or another by having weak agencies and weak oversight and people who don't know what they're doing, I guess, trying or attempting to do the work that they're supposed to.
4: Yeah. And even, you know, I mean, I worked, you know, for a few years for the Chemical Safety Board, which is kind of like the NTSB. You know, it investigates chemical plant disasters. And issues recommendations, which are highly respected, you know, not only by workers and labor, but also by the industry. When I was there, I was there during the Bush administration. We had a Republican chair of the committee, and she was kind of an innocent. She never really worked in Washington. She was a very dedicated health and safety person, even though she was, you know, active in the Republican Party. She was shocked when she found out that there were actually employers out there that really didn't care about health and safety. And she just became a firebrand in that agency. I mean, she was, you know, she kind of a radical in terms of safety there. Well, you're not going to, you know, if a person like that can just be fired at whim by the president, you're not going to have those kind of people anymore. They aren't going to, you know, want to work in government. If they do want to work in government and, you know, they can get fired, they're going to be intimidated. I mean, it's no way to run an expert agency that is actually there for the public welfare.
1: Yeah,
4: you have to be a member of a different party.
1: It's no way to run a lemonade stand, let alone the most powerful government on the planet. Kind of throwing that out there. But Jordan, I appreciate the input and your expertise. Thanks for the explanation. I appreciate it.
4: All right, you're welcome. Thanks for inviting me.
1: Our good friend Jordan Barab. I want to hear your thoughts. Are you surprised by any of this, or was this what I told you was coming during the 2024 campaign? It's what I was telling you. But I want to hear you say it. Rick at TheRickSmithShow.com. Right back. Stick around.
5: I'm Rick Smith, and this is Labor History in 2. On this day in labor history, the year was 1966. That was the day that the International Association of Machinists went out on strike. The day before, the Machinist Newsletter, published out of Washington, D.C., declared strike set on five airlines. During the first half of the 1960s, the airline industry had invested in new equipment and jet technology. Now those investments were paying off in huge profits, and the workers wanted their share of the booming industry. In the article, IAM President Roy Scheimiller explained, quote, these corporations netted more than $200 million last year. They are enjoying the greatest prosperity in their history. There is no question of her ability to pay. The issue is whether the employees deserve to share in the prosperity of their industry and how much. He went on to say, our members on these airlines are not satisfied with the offers made in negotiations so far. Under the American system and under American labor law, they have a right to strike. Only under communism and fascism are human beings forced to work against their will. At 6 a.m., the machinists were called to strike against United, TWA, Eastern, Northwest, and National. The striking workers picketed at 230 airports throughout the United States. It's estimated that 60% of all flights were impacted by the strike. The work action wore on for 3 weeks. Then the White House got involved. President Lyndon B. Johnson helped broker an offer of a 4.5% annual raise for the workers for each of the 3 years. But the union members voted it down. The vote was nearly 3-1 against taking the offer. Finally, the strike was settled after 43 days. The machinist members had won a 6% raise.
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1: So I came across an interesting story over at Yahoo Finance. And it's talking about a truck driver who, you know, his father was able to support a family, made really good money. And look, many workers today feel the economy is broken. And the old promise of work hard, play by the rules, get ahead, that's not there. You know, do a solid job, support your family, build some wealth, not so much there. And this trucker compares his life to his boomer father, doing the same job, working, well, he's actually working more hours. But his father's income, once bought a home, vehicles, boats, vacations, supported a stay-at-home spouse, all the things that we were told were the American dream. And he can't afford to buy a home and or a single paycheck family life now at all. And what's interesting is, you know, you read through some of the comments that were on his post that the article went through from all other professions echoing the same kind of positioning, pointing to housing costs far outpacing wages. The fact that middle-class jobs no longer deliver a middle-class standard of living. Look, truck drivers are not middle-class workers. But even the quote-unquote professional middle class, they're struggling. And look, you know, and I've said this a million times before, the same blue-collar job I started over 35 years ago today buys far less than it did when I started. And understand, housing prices have exploded during that period much, much, much faster than wages. And the idea of working extra hours or working harder, that's not going to close the gap. And this idea that, you know, and look, I get this from a lot of working people. You know, I'm just not working hard enough. We're not working smart enough. I got to get a side gig. I got to get a side hustle. Is wrongheaded, because in all of this, what, 600 word article, there was not one mention of the one thing that could help. And that is stronger labor unions. And I look at myself coming out of the trucking industry, you know, 35 years ago, the trucking industry that I was in today would be $100,000 plus a year job. With incredible health care benefits, with job security, with all kinds of stuff. Today, not so much. 60 maybe, 45 in the non-union sector. People are struggling. And it's because union density has plummeted. When I entered the workforce overall, we were about 20-25% unionized. now down to 10, six, a little over six in the private sector. So that pressure to push wages up, to redistribute wealth in a way that it comes to working people, that's been just eviscerated. And are we surprised, as we talked about the other day, that right now working people are getting the smallest share of the economic pie since they began charting this stuff? So our slice of it is getting smaller and smaller. And I know people say, we just need to grow the pie. Yeah, grow the pie, but still keep the same proportion coming this direction. The pie has been growing, which is why we've got a billionaire class second to none. We've got a trillionaire class now. But am I surprised that this article over at Yahoo Finance would not include the fact that stronger labor unions could potentially be part of the answer in rebuilding what was once a very prosperous working class in this country? Now, what's interesting to me is, you know, look, I got into the trucking industry and I stayed because the wages were superior. The healthcare was superior. The retirement was superior. I could have done other things, but it was the wages. It was the money. It was the fact that as a 20-year-old kid, I was making good, really good money. And over the span of my life, my wife was able to stay home and raise our children. The key component being union job, better life. I don't talk about this stuff because it sounds nice. I talk about it because I do believe it is the pathway forward. Had our wages kept up with inflation, they would be much, much higher. And the ability to afford that lifestyle that we once had would not have been eviscerated. And for me, this is part of the conversation that we have to have. But we're not going to get it from the mainstream corporate-controlled media. That's never going to happen. They want it to believe it's some nefarious force out there. You know, it's the invisible hand. It's the housing market. It's the housing market. It's those old people. They won't sell their homes. Instead of saying, no, the wages haven't been up so people can't afford it. And oh, by the way, we've had the horrible policy to not let people actually build the houses. Just a thought. Want to hear yours? Email me, rick@thericksmithshow.com. Thanks so much for being here. We'll see you back here next time.
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0: Welcome to Locus Focus. I'm Barbara Bernstein, your host for this weekly conversation about our place on the planet. 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And thanks for supporting community-powered radio. As you drive through the eastern end of the Columbia Gorge into the plateaus of eastern Oregon, suddenly the scenery shifts from spectacular wildland formations on either side of the river to a swirling web of industrial infrastructure, massive high-voltage towers connecting to a tangle of power lines. Not so long ago, this was prized agricultural land. Now it is mainly growing data centers. I met up with Caleb Leib with Oregon Rural Action to get a tour of these data centers and see up close what I've been hearing about for months. We met in Hermiston, the largest city in Umatilla County, where there are a growing number of data centers, and then headed back west a few miles to Boardman in neighboring Morrow County, which is probably the most polluted county in Oregon. Boardman is where the largest and most numerous data centers are spreading, along with their companion infrastructure of substations and power lines. Boardman has an interesting and somewhat murky history, which may account for why the community has opened its arms to Amazon's behemoth sweep of data centers. Once a small town serving its rural communities of farmers and ranchers, its downtown was drowned in the backwaters of McNairy Dam, a large run-of-the-river dam on the Columbia that opened in 1954. The downtown was never rebuilt. Now instead is this endless array of data centers growing by the day. Today we'll hear the interview I did with Caleb Leib on June 25th, recorded in his truck parked by the side of the road across from a large agricultural field with an even larger data center as a backdrop. Hi, Caleb. Welcome to Locus Focus.
1: Hi, Barbara. Thank you for having me.
0: Well, let's talk about where we're sitting right now.
1: Right now, we are sitting in the wonderful world of Boardman, Oregon, a beautiful little community and also sort of the heart of the over-industrialization problem in Oregon.
0: What does it look like where we're sitting?
1: Right now, we're sitting out near the edge of town. Over to my right, I can see over to the Washington side of the Columbia River. You can see some vineyards over there. The wind's blowing, and on this side of the river, we can see a lot of small family farm-style operations, and there's wheat blowing back and forth, sort of these fields of green and yellow. As we look left, there's irrigation sprinklers. We see some small power lines and blueberry fields. And we've got an irrigated circle pivot over to our left, and sort of interspersed all through that are, you know, red barns, really well-maintained homes. You can see that the love that people are putting into it. As I look further over to the left, though, we rise up a hillside, and there's just a monstrous gray building, and that is an Amazon data center called PDX 178.
0: So how did it come to be like this?
1: Over a long time, I think we have seen a pattern in this area of over-industrialization. And there's a lot of reasons for that we can get into, but as it stands today, sort of the lower Umatilla Basin area where Boardman is one of the most over-industrialized places in the state. We have four of the five dirtiest power plants in Oregon, one of the largest confined animal feeding operations west of the Mississippi. We have a large hub of processed food factories. And also today, the lower Umatilla Basin is the largest data center hub in Oregon, and it's also the fastest growing.
0: So why is that?
1: You know, that's an interesting story to tell. For the same reasons that we have seen these confined animal feeding operations and power plants and processed food factories come in, there's a significant appetite to grow and industrialize and bring in jobs. And for those reasons, we are also the most polluted place in the state today. We see that because of this industrialized agriculture, because of having so many processed food factories, power plants, confined animal feeding operations, and also data centers now.
0: Well, I was thinking on the drive out yesterday how beautiful the drive is from Portland out to here, particularly going through the gorge and then the Eastern Gorge, which is spectacular in its own way. And I had this feeling the last time I drove this way a couple of years ago. All of a sudden, you cross into Morrow County, and it changes dramatically. So let's describe the difference between being in the wild gorge and the wild part of eastern Oregon and what Morrow County the contrast Morrill County shows.
1: Yeah, it's really interesting to drive from west to east on the interstate, because basically you're driving down on the Columbia, and it is much more wild. It's undeveloped. Occasionally you'll see a small town or, you know, a small building. And then all of a sudden you pop up out of the gorge and you're up on the plateau, and it's smokestacks everywhere. Smokestacks and these sort of artificial circles of green and yellow. All of that is because of our industrialization. You know, power plants, like I was saying, processed food factories. You get to the port of Morrow, and it's just a sea of smokestacks, power lines, and you get a little further out, and it's industrialized agriculture. We're not talking about your mom-and-pop operation with a little red barn, nice green hillside, and a couple of happy cows. What we're talking about is thousands upon thousands of acres of intensively farmed land using synthetic fertilizers, miles and miles of pipelines, things like that. It's a difference in kind.
0: Why do you think that Morrill County, at least northern Morrill County, is like this as opposed to other areas surrounding it?
1: I think there are multiple reasons. First and foremost, this place has been a sacrifice zone for a long time. Concentrating all of these sources of pollution in one place, that's not something that happens by accident, and it's not something that stops by accident either. You know, a sacrifice zone tends to continue to get worse until someone does something about it. With data centers especially, you see the same incentives that have resulted in the sacrifice zone, tax breaks, available industrial land, a lack of access to information to the people who actually live here. All of those things sort of create a perfect storm that allows big business to come in, set up shop, exacerbate pollution, and by the time anyone knows about it, it's already happened.
0: I want to go back in time to the shift from when there was kind of maybe sort of small family farming out here to where it became these mega farms that are not what anybody in their right mind would think of as farming, and how that has like moved into the next stage of industrialization.
1: Yeah, and you used to see a lot smaller operations out here. The dairies were smaller, the farms were smaller. You know, it would be a family-run operation that you pass on from one generation to the next to the next. But what we've seen is that over time, there are these economic pressures and incentives for one's farm, say a corporate-owned farm, to grow and expand and swallow up all of those other smaller farms. That's exactly what's happened here. Most of these farms out here these days, you know, you'll see a couple of folks growing alfalfa on their back 40 for their horses, something like that. Other than that, it's 10,000 acres of commodity crops, corn, alfalfa, potatoes, that sort of thing. And those incentives, you know, have also made it very, very hard for small operations to survive. And, you know, in the agricultural communities in this part of the state, it's a real tragedy that it's so hard for a small family farm to move from one generation to the next. It's a legacy that's hard to continue. It really does devastate some families.
0: Well, I know that in Washington County, a lot of the incentives for farmers to give up farming is that they, as one person said, they're not going to sell their property by the acre, they're going to be selling it by the square foot. Mm-hmm. So is that same thing true here now, where farmers are being enticed to give up farming because they can make a bundle, like a million, on selling their farmland to the data centers?
1: Absolutely. You know, we just saw, in terms of data centers, we just saw Amazon purchase 1,300 acres of land for what will be the largest data center in the entire state. It's called an exascale project, one of the biggest that we are going to see in Oregon. That 1,300 acres, Three Mile Canyon Farms, our biggest dairy in the state, sold it to Amazon for, I think, $37 million. That's agricultural land. It's been used for grazing for years and years and years, I think 100 years. And right across the road, literally across the road behind a fence line, you can see 1,000 acres of grapes being grown. So the idea that farmland is going to big tech to build data centers, that's not theoretical. That's happening in practice. And there's a lot of money going into acquiring that land. You know, if you're a small family farm struggling to stay afloat and someone offers you millions of dollars for a plot of land that you're struggling to farm, I wouldn't blame someone for seriously considering it. The problem is that that's making it harder and harder for small family farms to survive. All of these big money incentives are coming at them all the time. And also, it's the big farms that have the land to sell.
0: Now, I thought there were Oregon land use laws that prohibited this kind of thing from happening.
1: They're supposed to be, yeah. We're not supposed to give exclusive farm use land to big industry to do these sort of things. What we saw, actually, was Moreau County went through this sort of convoluted rezoning process. They had this 1,300 acres. It was zoned EFU, exclusive farm use. They decided to instead just go ahead and rezone that to airport industrial land so that they could build the data center. And then they took 1,600 acres somewhere else that was already farmland and decided, well, now that's going to be EFU. That's exclusive farm use. So on paper, you know, if you're a city or a county planner, it might look like we didn't lose any farmland. We might have even gained 300 acres. But in practice, we just lost 1,300 acres of farmland that will never be agricultural land again once that data center gets built.
0: Now, I understand there's been a few scandals out here in Morrow County related to data centers and land swaps and things like that. Do you want to go into some of that?
1: Yeah, that's putting it lightly. We've had quite a few scandals out here, and I don't think we're done with them yet. To just name a few, we've had the Port of Morrow pollute the groundwater. We've had continued expansions of sources of pollution for nitrate, even though we have a nitrate crisis. And we've had public officials, getting involved with things like the Windwave Corporation, and sort of this for-profit arm of a non-profit company that was supposed to be getting rural high-speed fiber optic to people. There's an allegation, and the state attorney general has filed a lawsuit now saying that the public officials who were on Windwave's board got a valuation and said, oh, hey, these data centers are coming at us. We have a fiber optic company. This is going to be worth a lot of money someday. And they sold that operation to themselves at a reduced rate and pocketed the difference. I'm very eager to see where those allegations go with the state attorney general. And if you just walk around Boardman and ask somebody about that, they'll say, oh, my God, Windwave, you wouldn't believe what went down with that. It definitely got under people's nerves.
0: Well, is

0: issues and try to get some accountability for what's been done, right?
1: Well, I'm thinking the other data center of Oregon is Washington County, and now there's a lawsuit being filed against, I guess, the Washington County commissioners and maybe the city of Hillsborough about some sleazy side of tax breaks and things like that. I'm wondering if there's a movement afoot that you see that may actually start to really reassess the open-armedness that these communities had towards the data center industry.
0: Yeah, I definitely see more and more people questioning whether any of this is a good idea and what it's done to our natural resources here. You know, there's hundreds of homes here in Boardman can't drink their water because of all this over-industrialization, because all of this intensive agriculture. And now they see data centers popping up like dandelions, just one over there, one over there. When did that one start construction? They don't even know that these things have been permitted or approved by the time they're already built. So I think both the tax breaks that data centers are getting are worrying to people. The amount of water that they use is worrying to people. The amount of energy they use is worrying to people, especially because we're in consumer-owned utility territory out here, rural electric co-ops. The Power Act doesn't really apply out here. It's another opportunity for the system to be gamed and rigged in favor of big business and at the expense of the working class population out here.
1: You're listening to Locust Focus on KBOO Community Radio in Portland, Oregon, Seattle stations KBFG LPFM and KODX LPFM, KNUN and KCBB in Astoria, Oregon, KCEI in Taos, New Mexico, Radio from Moscow and Idaho, and Radio Tacoma. And today we're listening to an interview I did with Caleb Lay with Oregon Rural Action across the road from a gigantic data center in Boardman, Oregon. Well, I want to talk a little bit more about the water issue. You warned us the day before we drove out here that we should bring our own water. Why was that?
0: Yeah, the Lower Umatilla Basin region where Boardman is, it's one of the most polluted places in Oregon, both in terms of industrial air pollution from, you know, the feedlots, the factories, the power plants, even the data centers contribute, but also our water supplies. The other problem we have out here is some of the worst groundwater pollution in the entire state. We have very, very high levels of things like nitrate in our groundwater at extremely unsafe levels. And all of that comes from that over-industrialization and that very intensive agriculture. Wastewater, you know, nitrate doesn't just come from things like synthetic fertilizer, which is wildly overused in this area. It also comes from a lot of that industrial wastewater from animal manure at those confined animal feeding operations. And we have some of the largest anywhere in this side of the country. All of those things together, pumping out wastewater and dumping it on fields to dispose of it at zero cost to the farmers, that's a problem. Dumping all of that manure from all these CAFOs, literally hundreds of thousands of animals in a county of 12 to 15,000 people, that's a problem. And because our soil is so sandy out here, when they irrigate on top of all that nitrogen, all that manure, that fertilizer, that wastewater, it just flushes it right down through the soil. Now, it's a very productive practice for industry. They make a lot of money doing it. They can boost their crop yields, things like that. So they make a lot of money. But the problem is that once that contamination gets into our groundwater, it's the people who work at those facilities that suffer the consequences. Their wells are polluted, you know, there's one well in this area that's up to 95 parts per million. The safe drinking water limit at the federal level is 10. And the real safe limit, based on the research that's come out in the last 20 or so years, is probably more like 3. So we're well beyond what is safe. And that's not just wells in this area. We see elevated levels in city water systems, too. And when I come out and do field work out here, I bring bottled water. I don't drink it, and I would not recommend anyone else do either.
1: Now, how aware are people now of this drinking water problem?
0: You know, because of a lot of the work that Oregon Rural Action has done over the last 4 years, we've been able to pressure the state to leverage some support, and we've tested over 2,000 wells. It's not all the wells. There's still over 1,000 that haven't been tested. And many, many of those are contaminated. Nearly half of the wells in Morrow County are unsafe to drink from. About a quarter in Umatilla County are unsafe to drink from. Those who do have elevated nitrate and have had their well tested, they can get bottled water, they can get filters, but the contamination keeps getting worse. We do see people when they get their well retested every year, they go from safe to unsafe, and then they have to start drinking bottled water. Most people, a filter won't even work because their nitrate level is so high they can't get all that nitrate out. And we see city water levels going up too. City of Boardman, it's under the federal

0: a limit right now, but if you're on city water, it's been going up for the last 15 years, steadily and consistently, and I would expect it to keep getting worse because we haven't solved the problem of the polluters.
1: So how do you solve the problem of the polluters?
0: First things first, hold them accountable. Those who have over-applied fertilizer, dumped wastewater, they need to be paying for solutions to this. And for a lot of people, the groundwater is so polluted, there's no well we can drill that's going to get them safe water at this point. Even our deepest water is showing signs of contamination. So it's going to have to be connection to city water. That's expensive. The polluters should be paying for that, not taxpayers, and definitely not the people who are victims of this problem.
1: But the city water is also polluted as well.
0: Exactly. And that's why we have to stop the pollution. Those who are applying nitrogen out here, farming is a good thing. Farming responsibly is a good thing. Farming irresponsibly is not. If you're over-applying nitrogen, then you're polluting. We need to stand up rules and regulations and programs that actually require those farms to tell the state, to tell this community how much nitrogen they're using and whether or not they've used too much. Same thing goes for our wastewater producers. They need to start treating that stuff tomorrow so that there's a reasonable amount of contamination in it. Ideally, none. Same thing with the dairies. They need to start telling us where they're sending all that manure and confirm that they're using it responsibly. All we need, really, and all we're asking for, is transparency and accountability for all these sources of pollution.
1: Now, one of my concerns is that these are just inevitable sources of pollution, the way they run right now. I mean, it seems like you'd have to really not just change business models, but change what you're doing for the business in order to stop polluting like this.
0: Yeah, any operation that is creating, you know, a huge plume of air pollution in a community, that's a problem, right? We have 42% to 43% of the industrial air pollution and for the entire state right here in the lower Umatilla Basin. We need to start getting rid of some of that. We just do.
1: Well, the problem, again, is people in Umatilla and Morro County want to develop. They want to grow. They want to have a bigger income, a stronger economy. How do they do that without doing the kind of practices they're doing right now?
0: You know, I think there's a difference between real economic development and corporate economic development, right? I think people do want to see more growth, but they want to see small businesses. They want to see small family farms and organic farms be able to make it. Instead, what we're seeing is big tech coming into town. For this exascale data center that Amazon wants to build, they're going to get $720 million at minimum in tax breaks. Why? Amazon is one of the biggest, most powerful corporations in human history. They're worth more than $1 trillion. Can't they pay their own way? And can't we take some of that tax revenue, instead of giving it back to Amazon in a tax break, can't we take some of that and put that into safe drinking water, into groundwater remediation, into reducing our air pollution and giving people resources to be able to go treat the health conditions that they've accrued by living in one of the most polluted places in the state?
1: But it also seems you need to stop the practices that are creating the pollution, and some of that's really endemic in the kind of economy that these counties have.
0: Exactly. And, you know, to be completely honest, I think to make that happen, we need sort of a civic upswell. It's time to get people out to the ballot box, things like that. We have a really low turnout rate here in Morro County in elections. And, you know, just by virtue of people being able to vote and participating in the process, I think we'll see different outcomes. Voting begets transparency.
1: So I know that you're with this organization, Oregon Rural Action, and that you're a part of organizing for this, but I'm wondering, how do you see, what's the game plan to really get people to become more civically involved?
0: You know, I think we have seen it happen already. Just by testing wells, we have shown a light on a problem that's been happening for 30, 40 years, but nobody knew about it. And as soon as they did know about it, they're like, oh my gosh, what do we do? How did this happen? Who do I hold responsible for this? So we see people coming to meetings. We see people speaking up who might otherwise never have done something like that. Just by revealing the problems that have stemmed from all of this over-industrialization, all this over-concentration of agriculture, we're seeing an upswell in people who want change. Then it's just getting into the ballot box. Get people registered to vote. You know, we're a 501c3 nonprofit. That means we can still get people registered to vote and turn them out to the ballot box. And that alone is worth its weight in gold.
1: Well, it seems like there's two different places we need to be working. One is at the local county level, I guess counties, because it's not just Morro County. Umatilla is counting. Next door has a lot of issues, too. but it's also in Salem with the state government. And how do you see the connections between those two struggles?
0: Oh, absolutely. I mean, one of the things that has allowed this crisis to happen, these crises to happen, is bad state laws or state laws that just aren't enforced. You're not allowed to pollute the groundwater in this state. It's illegal. It's against the law. And yet, we have some of the worst groundwater pollution anywhere in Oregon, and it's still getting worse. How can you square that circle? It's bad enforcement of the law. We also need laws to catch up to this data center build-out. Because one, they're running away with our climate goals. Two, they're taking up a ton of agricultural land. They're building right across the road from residences. All of these things that they're not really supposed to be doing. And they're polluting our communities. They're sucking up all of our natural resources. Our laws need to catch up, not just to data centers, but to all of this over-industrialization. And we need legislative solutions to hold some of these polluters accountable and to make this community whole again.
1: I think about what's going on in New York, where they just elected three Democratic Socialists of America to the U.S. Congress. And there's definitely a groundswell going on in New York. There's maybe a groundswell going on in Portland. We'll see what happens with our elections in the fall. But I keep having the phrase from my college days, smash capitalism. I mean, can we do this under the capitalist system?
0: You know, we're never going to elect a Democratic Socialist out here in Morrow County, that's for sure. But what we do see is an upswell of the working class. People who want accountability. They want this growth to actually work for them. They want it to be something that they take part in. You know, I think people are sick of corporations running our governments and running our economies, and they want a say in it again. We are not that far from a change in politics here in Eastern Oregon, I really believe.
1: So I want to get back to the power issue, not the political power issue, but the electrical power issue, because that's a big concern. And it's interesting to see how many of the data centers have their own source of power, and a lot of it's polluting. And one of them, the desires, I know, of Amazon is to have a nuclear reactor that will feed their power needs. So let's talk a little bit about what is the struggle there, what are some of the issues, and how that's being addressed in the community.
0: Mm-hmm. Yeah, the power issue is really concerning on multiple fronts. You know, we have seen repeated efforts, spearheaded by county officials and big tech, money behind them, to carve out parts of Oregon's moratorium on new nuclear reactors to allow nuclear reactors to be built here in the most polluted place in Oregon, the sacrifice zone, the worst sacrifice zone in the state. I'll tell you what, that'd make it worse. And the thing is, data centers need tremendous amounts of energy to keep operating, and they're getting a little bit ahead of what we have to offer as a state. We don't have that much energy to go around. Just take a look at your electric bill for any evidence of that. As data centers continue to expand and continue to expand, we have half a dozen that are ready to come online out here, and once they do, they're going to be gobbling up a lot of energy. You know, just one of those little server racks in the data center will use as much energy as 10 houses. And there's a lot of those server racks in there. You know, the other problem is, even if they're getting electricity from the grid right now, a lot of that's coming from fossil fuels. And right here in the Lower Umatilla Basin, we have four of the five dirtiest power plants in Oregon. That's all fossil fuels. That's part of what's fueling our air pollution problem. And even if you get beyond the power that they're using day to day, imagine there's a blackout. Those data centers can never, ever lose power. It would cost Amazon money. It would cost them credibility. So they have these massive arrays of diesel generators ready to go at all times. They run those pretty often just to test them and maintain them and make sure everything's ready. Once those things kick on, they're able to provide as much power as a small city would need. And the emissions from that are really concerning. I've gone through and tallied up the greenhouse gas emissions that they're allowed to emit under their permits. It's almost 130,000 tons. That's pretty significant. The hazardous air pollution emissions from all of that diesel, it's almost 30,000 pounds per year of things like lead and arsenic and formaldehyde, chromium-6, the chemical from the Aaron Brockovich movie. I mean, is this really the best way that we could be running data centers? And is this really the best place that we could be putting them, in a place that's already overburdened by so many pollution issues? I don't think so.
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1: 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And today we're listening to an interview I did with Caleb Lay with Oregon Rural Action across the road from a gigantic data center in Boardman, Oregon. And I want to let you know that the next Rumble on the River Community Forum number 32 will be this Thursday, July 9th at Dharma Rain Zen Center, 8500 Northeast Siskiyou Street in East Portland. The theme is We're Not Going to Take the Heat, with experts predicting a sizzling summer for Oregon after the lowest snowpack ever recorded. We continue to struggle to decarbonize and put the brakes on climate-caused disasters. How do we organize to mitigate and respond effectively? Rumble doors and info tables start at 5:30 p.m., and the panel starts at 6:30 p.m. How do you compare what you're going through out here with what's going on in Washington County? I mean, you've got far more and far larger data centers here than in Washington County, but do you see some alliance? Because Washington County seems to be organizing now in a big way to stop the data center crush.
0: Yeah, I see Washington County is really leading the charge on this in a way that's really inspiring, you know, on so many levels. You know, now there's a lawsuit really going into the courts and using that lever of power to try and get the change that they need, working in the elections. We saw an amazing outcome in the elections. The organizing, the grassroots upswell, all of that's really inspiring. And we do have, you know, they got a lot of data centers there. We have the largest hub, and a lot of ours are just bigger by nature. They're AI, they're using more resources, and they're out here affecting a community that's already on the ropes. I think we need to do the same thing. I think we need that upswell in organizing. We got to get out to the ballot box. We got to change some laws, too.
1: I was just wondering if you could kind of describe, we've done a lot of driving around, but just to sort of describe to listeners in Portland and elsewhere where the show is airing, who don't live amongst a lot of data centers, what it's like, the massiveness of it, both on the ground and in the air.
0: Yeah. Oh, where to start? I mean, first things first, you come into Boardman from the east side, and it's just a city of interconnecting power lines crisscrossing each other. It's hard to miss them. And then you get into some of these areas, especially, you know, up north side of Boardman, north side of the interstate, and everywhere you look, there's a new data center campus, and within every campus is four different buildings, all a data center, and they're huge. They're massive. Sometimes you'll see a worker or a car driving by at the base of one of them, and you'll realize just how big they are. They're tall, they're big, they're concrete. Actually, I was out the other day. There's a new data center they're building out by the Boardman Airport, and they call it PDX 202.
1: What does that mean?
0: PDX 202. So Amazon loves to use these really confusing, hard-to-understand names for all their facilities. PDX 202 is basically the name for that data center as Amazon uses it. Really, it's an Amazon hyperscale data center. But I was out there the other day taking some pictures, just sort of checking in on the progress because they're almost done with it. And I realized, you know, they have these giant generators, and right next to one was a little blue basket crane. And it looked like a Hot Wheel next to a real car. I mean, it really struck me just how large those generators are, and the buildings where they hold the servers are an order of magnitude larger than that. They are colossal Goliaths of buildings. And gosh darn it, they aren't too nice to look at either.
1: Think of this landscape. It used to be a lot of fields, a lot of wheat fields many years ago. And what strikes me is where there was farming, now there's data centers. And one of the things that's also concerning is where there are data centers, there will never be any farming.
0: Exactly. I mean, a data center is not a green space. They're concrete buildings surrounded by asphalt, power lines, pipelines. It is a slab of concrete out in either the desert or in agricultural land. Worst case scenario, right in the center of town. Once all of that is built, that is never, ever going to be farmed again. You're never going to tear up all that concrete. And even if you do, I really worry about the hazardous chemicals that they leave behind. All those chips in data centers, full of PFAS, those forever chemicals that are super toxic and never break down. Plus, they add things to the wastewater, biocides, descaling agents, that sort of thing, to prevent stuff from accumulating on the inside of their pipes. All that's in that wastewater, all that gets sprayed, it's getting into the soil, and even if we were to make that farmable again, would it be farmable? Would it be safe to farm that land? I don't know, and that's one of the problems. we don't know their impact on surrounding land, let alone the land that they're building on.
1: Well, you're totally depressing me. I mean, this is actually something I've been thinking about because this guy out in Washington County wrote an article about the end of farming as we know it in Washington County, which is the end of a way of life that was really important. And farming is at least as important in this area as it is in Washington County. I wonder how people are looking at that, watching all these data centers pop up and thinking, will we ever farm again? And what will be life after the data centers?
0: Yeah. You know, speaking just for myself here on a personal note, I come from a long line of ranchers. My family's been in Northeast Oregon for 5 generations with me. I'm hoping to make it 6 here sooner or later. But I see, even in my own family, a lot of struggles to keep going without growing or having a larger impact on the land. And I see in the communities that I grew up in and in this community here, a real struggle to maintain the legacy that we're all so proud of. We built the society we have out here on agriculture. And as we continue to hand over more and more of that to big corporations, it is changing, and not in a good way. The impacts are getting greater. We're losing family farms. Fewer people are farming. And I know a lot of people, you know, I went to high school with people who wanted to be farmers. There's no way they'll ever be able to get the land or the resources to do it. More corporate farming means more intensive agricultural practices. And that's exactly the sort of thing that fueled our groundwater pollution crisis here. It's not a good thing for this to be happening. And that's something we got to turn around.
1: And I'm just sort of trying to visualize what life would be like here after the data centers close. I mean, what will be left?
0: Yeah, you know, I've talked to a lot of people who are really worried about that. You know, as chips keep getting smaller, there might not be a need to put data centers in these big buildings. And all this could become stranded assets. We've given them a lot of tax breaks for a very long time. And by the time it's time for them to pay taxes, will they still be there? That's an open question. I don't know the answer to it. But it's something that I worry about. And, you know, I don't think we're done building new ones either. We continue to see more and more and more get land use changes or start getting permits. And they really are. They're just popping up like daisies everywhere. It's changing our landscape. It's changing our economies. And I don't know that it's in the most sustainable way.
1: So do you have any vision of life after data centers? I mean, because it seems like if you're committed to being a farmer, and I hope you become a farmer when you grow up, but if there's no place to farm anymore, where does that leave you here in Monroe County?
0: Yeah, I think the vision is a vision of change. There's no reason that we have to roll over and take all this. That's where the organizing comes in, right? I envision in the work that we are doing is to try and create this upswell of grassroots energy, get people into public meetings, have them speak up against it, start holding these big tech companies accountable, at the very least to tell us what is going to happen in these data centers. What are they for? Are they for mass surveillance? Are they to automate the factories? What are you doing with them? What's their impact on our natural resources? And how are you paying your fair share into our community so that we can make it what we want it to be?
1: So do you see any way you could work with the data center companies to make a more livable community, or do you think they're just the enemy?
0: If tomorrow Amazon decides that they want to start paying millions of dollars into a fund to get people clean water, I would welcome that. I don't think that's going to happen, but I would welcome it. And, you know, just today, as we were driving around taking pictures and I was showing you guys around, we stopped to take some pictures of a data center, and one of the security personnel came and demanded to take all of our names, demanded that we stop taking pictures, and essentially ran us out off of a road that was built and owned by a public entity called the Port of Morrow. That's not the behavior of a company that really believes in transparency, in my opinion, and definitely not the behavior of a company that wants to be a good neighbor.
1: I want to talk a bit more about the companies. Amazon's the biggest presence here, but there's this giant solar farm that we drove by yesterday. It's outside of this area, and I understand it's owned by Meta. So is it just Amazon here, or are there plans for other big tech companies to move in as well?
0: Yeah, as far as we know, all the data centers in this area are mostly Amazon, but we've got a couple more in the works. They just broke ground out by Umatilla on a data center that's going to be owned by Sabey, which is sort of a co-location data center. I think it's going to be more like what you see in Hillsboro. Then we also have a very large data center breaking ground down by Cardi Generating Station, one of those big power plants. That'll be owned by Percheron. And who knows if that gets sold to another tech company or if they or how they operate it, to be determined. One of the problems we have is that very, very often, by the time it even becomes public knowledge that a data center wants to build here, they've already been shaking hands in backroom deals and having NDAs signed by local officials, agreeing that this is a good idea and that they want. So by the time the public has any opportunity to weigh in, it's already too late. I would expect that we're going to see more and more, if not data centers here, tech companies building things here. If that's transmission, if it's a nuclear power plant, if they get their way in the legislature, if it's more solar fields and wind farms. This is an easy place to build for them right now. We're going to change that.
1: Yeah, I keep feeling we're wobbling back and forth between a vision of fighting and a vision of, oh my God, it's over. How do you keep going?
0: That's a good question. I think it's a combination of spite and hope, right? If we live on that wobbly line. What we do in organizing is recognize the problems and the structures behind those problems and start fighting to change it. We've got many problems here. Pollution, people who can't drink their well water, people with health conditions, too much tax breaks being given away to big corporations that don't pay their fair share back into the community. The solution to all those problems is the hope. And the solutions to those problems are achievable. All we got to do is go knock on people's doors, shake hands, have face-to-face conversations about what's actually happening here. That's what we're doing. I think the hope is far from misplaced.
1: I'm also wondering how people from the other side of the state, the west side of the state, where I'm located, what they can do to become part of the struggle. Because I think that most people in Portland are clueless about where Morrow County is, and they don't realize it's the same distance as Seattle. But it's a different, you enter into a different universe here. So I want to talk a little bit about the reality gap between the west side and the east side of Oregon and how we may be able to transcend that gap.
0: Yeah. You know, out here in eastern Oregon, we're your neighbors. East side, west side, we're all Oregonians. And we're interconnected by this problem. Two of these massive power plants out here, that's Portland General Electric. That could be the power from when you flip on your lights. You know, the harms of all these industries, all these sources of pollution are concentrated here. The benefits might be something that are enjoyed by people on the west side or people out of state. You know, we need people at the other end of that string to start taking note.
1: What do you mean by the benefits are enjoyed by people on the west side? Rich people on the west side or all of us?
0: I would say mostly the elite class is probably the folks who are enjoying the most. But imagine, you know, you have a power plant, the pollution, all the emissions, they're spewed here. Those electrons are sent away. They're sent out to PGE's territory. Sometimes they're sent, you know, over the border into Washington, something like that. Economically, too, all the profits from all those processed food factories, like Lamb Weston, for example, makes McDonald's French fries. Last fiscal year, they spent almost $500 million on stock buybacks and cash dividends to shareholders. That's a lot of money. That's sure not going to the people who live here. So the harm is concentrated, and the benefits, both economic and physical, are exported out of the area. And one of the reasons that sacrifice zones like the Lower Umatilla Basin thrive is that no one realizes it's happening. Just because we're on the east side of the Cascades and the political powers that be in Salem in particular, we're out of sight, out of mind, doesn't mean that this isn't the center of the universe for everyone who lives here. And as Oregonians, I think we need to come together to realize the full scale of this problem, the entire tangled nest of the sacrifice zone, and work together to try to solve that.
1: Well, I'm thinking about all the global struggles that people in Portland, for example, who live far away from this kind of industrial ag landscape, that they can identify with and work to support, whether it's protecting the Arctic or whether it's protecting other natural areas around the world or other fighting, you know, trying to protect people in Gaza who are being decimated. How do we get people in Portland to understand that the struggle here in Morrow and Umatilla County is a struggle like that that needs their support?
0: Yeah, good question. You know, there's this dissonance between the reality on the ground out here and the values as Oregonians that we all hold so dear, that we think of as Oregon values, you know, environmentalism, social responsibility, economic responsibility, thinking outside the box and being a little bit weird and quirky to the rest of the world. All those things, this is the place to have those fights. Is if you're interested in climate, having four of the five dirtiest power plants in Oregon all in one state, that's a problem. That's a fight that you can have right here in your state. You can talk to your legislator about that and maybe make a difference. If it's groundwater, you know, who in Oregon would believe that there's an entire region of the state where you shouldn't drink the water? That is not something that we're supposed to see in the United States, let alone in a state that prides itself on environmentalism and social justice. This is the place to have that fight. This is one of the most diverse and quickly diversifying communities in the state. This is disproportionately non-English speaking. We're also disproportionately low income. If you care about workers' issues, if you care about immigrant rights, this is the place to have that fight. And if you want to get involved in that fight, give us a call. We can use all the help we can get.
1: I have a small audience relative to the rest of the world, and you've appeared at a couple Rumble in the Rivers and spoken to maybe total of 300 or 400 people. Are you reaching out to other organizations and media across the state to spread the story of what's going on here?
0: Oh, absolutely. I mean, that's the foundation of organizing, right? Get the word out. Whether we're talking about the amazing folks at Citizens Utility Board who helped pass the Power Act, or Oregon Just Transition Alliance, Verde, Rogue Climate. We even talk with the big environmental groups, Oregon Environmental Council, League of Conservation Voters. Anyone we can spread the word to, we are. And we really need the support of all those groups. We're very thankful for those who are stepping up to try and help. Like I mentioned earlier, the political powers that be in Salem tend to think about Northeast Oregon as sort of out of sight, out of mind. But we need them to step up to help us make legislative change. And 2027's coming quick. So to all those other organizations out there, to all of their members, to anyone who might be listening, doing something as small as writing an email or making a phone call to your legislator makes a difference. Showing up in Salem for a rally or just to go talk to them face to face makes a difference. $5 makes a difference. It really, really does. You know, we're small but mighty. We can make a lot happen with a little, but the more hands we have on deck, the more we can do.
2: 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And today we're listening to an interview I did with Caleb Lay with Oregon Rural Action across the road from a gigantic data center in Boardman, Oregon.
1: Are you also working with the Rural Organizing Project, which has a presence across the state?
0: Oh, yeah, absolutely. More and more we're working with ROP, and they do some phenomenal work statewide. It's nice to be able to take that statewide rural organizing and couple it with the hyper-local stuff we're doing here to sort of amplify what both of us are doing. We're also working with the Oregon Synod, things like that. You know, we got to get all hands on deck with rural. And, you know, one of the things about data centers is it's a really hopeful opportunity, right? Data centers unite not only so many different interests, land use, water, energy, air, taxes, you name it. It also unites communities all across the state, whether you're talking about Lapine stepping up and shutting down a data center proposal in their community.
1: Let's talk about that a little bit more.
0: Yes, absolutely. I am honestly, hats off to everyone who lives in Lapine and spoke up. There was a proposal, I believe by the city, and you'll have to forgive me if I get some details a little off here, but there was a proposal by the city of Lapine to sell some land to build a data center. I think it was going to be a Bitcoin mining operation. And the folks who live in Lapine found out about it And they said, oh, no way, not happening. And they really raised a ruckus. It was an amazing upswell of grassroots energy. They flooded city council meetings. They were knocking on doors. They were flooding Facebook chat rooms, things like that. And they won. They shut down that proposal.
1: By the way, where is La Pine for those who don't know where it is?
0: Oh, everyone should know where La Pine is. La Pine is south Deschutes County, just south of Bend. Really lovely little town full of really, really cool people.
1: Lava tombs are near there, I think.
0: Oh, yeah. Yeah.
1: I found it very inspiring, actually. I think the word came out. I was on some Zoom call or something, and we were just all celebrating. But I think there's a certain kind of inspiration when it comes from a place like La Pine. And it seems like, I'm not sure if La Pine is more stressed out than Umatilla and Mower counties are, but I wonder if you can envision us hearing some wonderful news out of this area sometime while we're on organizing some call.
0: You can count on it. You know, La Pine and us, I think we've got a lot in common, even down to the nitty-gritty. La Pine has a groundwater nitrate problem, just like us. It might come from a little bit different sources, but I think that there's a lot in common between our communities. They're rural. I think that's a low-income community, and seeing that grassroots upswell, that's what we're trying to make happen here. And we're going to need a big one across a bunch of different cities, across a couple of different counties, and we're going to need help from all over the state because we're going up against Amazon, one of the biggest, most powerful corporations in human history. It's going to be tough, but I think we can win, and I think there's going to be good news soon.
1: Well, I'm thinking as I'm sitting here talking to you about the struggle to stop the Pacific Connector Gas Pipeline and the Jordan Cove LNG export terminal, and how it started out, people outside of Southern Oregon really paying attention, and by the end, people from around the state were sitting in at the governor's office to see maybe a similar trajectory for what's happening here.
0: Oh, absolutely. You know, it's that combination of touching on a lot of interests statewide. You know, people want big tech to be held accountable for everything that they're doing right now. And that list is not short. It's a lot of problems, from mass surveillance to not paying their fair share in taxes, and on and on and on that list goes. Right here in Morrow County, even for people who don't have the time to keep track of everything because they're working 16 hours a day and trying to pick up their kids from soccer practice, you know, this thing is going in their backyards. It's impossible to ignore. The impact is very clear and very direct. So when you couple that grassroots local motivation to control what's happening in your own community, to have a say in how your own life is going, with all of the momentum and resources that we can pull statewide, we really do have a shot at making something happen here.
1: Well, we had an interesting experience last night outside of our motel. We ran into a guy who was obviously constructing one of the data centers. And we asked him what he felt about that. And he started ranting about government surveillance. And he said he needed a job. He needed to work. But it was very clear that he hated what was going on. Do you think this is maybe endemic?
0: I would say so, yeah. And I will say, I know folks who are very happy with their jobs working at data centers. And, you know, you see unions like IBEW really pushing hard to keep the work coming. And that's totally understandable. We need workers. We need jobs. We need wages so people can keep a roof over their heads and money in their pockets. But that doesn't have to be data centers. You know, we have an energy crisis looming in this state. We could be building out more clean energy with all those same workers. Why not? Wouldn't that be a better future than all of this?
1: Well, how do you organize the building trades? Because that seems to be one of the places where whenever we're having climate-related struggles, that they are the ones who are dragging their feet.
0: I think it's like you organize anybody. You go talk to them one by one. You listen. You understand what it is that they want, what it is that they need, and you find a way to work together on that. Building data centers forever is not sustainable. It's going to end at some point, either because we run out of water or run out of energy, or people end up out in the street with torches and pitchforks. Being able to move on and create a more sustainable workflow for people, that's what a sustainable economy actually looks like. That's what economic development actually looks like. Transitioning all of the resources that we're giving away from data centers to something else, I think that's a ripe opportunity.
1: So how can people help out? How do they get in touch with you?
0: First things first, come check out our website, OregonRural.org, and I hate to be this guy, but if you got $5, please send it our way. We need resources. We're going up against Amazon. They have resources, and we need to be able to keep up, at least to be able to put people out in the field to knock on doors and have those face-to-face conversations.
1: Now, are there any actions or anything you see in the future where people might get more engaged than just giving you $5?
0: Absolutely. Yeah, stay tuned. I don't want to give anything away. I like my surprises. But stay tuned for the next couple of weeks. And if you do happen to jump on our website and you see something you can sign on to, please do.
1: Well, I guess before we finish, I just wanted to talk a little bit about the incident we had with the security guards at the place when we were at the port. And maybe talk about some of the harassment that your organization and you personally have experienced in this fight, because I want to give listeners a sense of just what you're up against.
0: Every so often, I will drive around in Boardman, Hermiston, and just take stock of how many data centers are under construction, where they're at. And the last two times that I've gone around, I've taken a camera with me and just taken some pictures so that we have a face to put to the name, so to speak, right? Both times, these last two times, I was followed through town by somebody who worked as a contractor for Amazon and confronted, told to either stop taking pictures or to stay off of Amazon's property, even though I was on publicly owned roads. Today, as we were driving around, taking a look, taking some photos, we had another security contractor come up and demand to take all of our names and contact info, called an official with the Port of Morrow, and essentially we were told that even though these are public roads, they are controlled access, and that they have the right to ask people to leave, and that it was made very clear that we were not welcome, and they wanted us to go. There's a lot of information out there from big tech saying that they want to be transparent, that they're being responsible neighbors in all these communities. That's not the behavior of a responsible neighbor or a good neighbor. And that's not the behavior of a corporation that actually believes in transparency.
1: Well, one last thing. I'm thinking about how many people who decry all the horrible things that the tech industry is doing are also addicted to Amazon. Do you think it's time to call for a serious boycott of Amazon?
0: I would even broaden that out. You know, look into all of the actors out here, not just Amazon, but look at some of the food products that you might be seeing in the grocery store. Things like Tillamook, Lamb Weston. There is a cost to buying those products. And I would encourage people to make informed decisions about what industries they're supporting, because all those products you see in the grocery store, online, any of that, the cost is being borne by people right here in Oregon.
1: Well, you got me to stop buying Tillamook last time I talked to you on KBOO.
0: You and me both. I haven't had Tillamook in years. I won't pretend I don't miss it, but I just, once you see some of the cost, you can never touch it again.
1: Caleb, thanks so much for being on Locus Focus.
0: Thank you so much, Barb.
2: 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I'm Barbara Bernstein. Next week, we'll talk with Aya Cochran about the Eugene Clean Energy Fund. We'll go out with Save the Country by Laura Nero. Thanks for listening. Stay safe, think like a frog, and stay in the streets in these disconcerting times.

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1: The Supreme Court has wrapped up one of its most consequential terms in decades, leaving the president with even more power and putting Congress in what appears to be the backseat. And now we are asking the question, are there any checks and balances left?
2: Yes, there is me, there is you, there's a couple hundred million just like us.

0: From Pacifica Radio in Los Angeles, this is The Bradcast, as heard on KPFK 90.7 FM in LA and on dozens of other excellent affiliate stations over both the public airwaves and the internets around the country and the world. Blanketing planet Earth, I'm Brad Friedman, your friendly investigative blogger, journalist, troublemaker, muckraker, and all-around swell fellow, says me, from bradblog.com. Thank you very much for joining us for another thrilling edition of The Bradcast. All right, before we get to our guest, now standing by, Desi Doyen?
1: Yes,
0: am I
1: is.
0: Correct about that? A very, very few quick headlines for the moment as we go to air today. Donald Trump has declared the ceasefire and I guess his so-called memorandum of understanding with Iran, such that either of them actually existed in the first place, to be, quote, over, describing the Iranian leadership that his administration was supposedly negotiating with to be, quote, scum. That'll always be helpful during a negotiation. After that, of course, oil futures prices began immediately to climb again following that. So you can expect your gas prices to rise all over again, thanks to Trump's ill-considered, ridiculously considered, perhaps not even considered at all, choice of going to war with Iran, which is now an ongoing war, as we have been trying to explain to you for months. And now we are seeing another back and forth of attacks over the past 24 hours or so between both the U.S. and Iran. Democrats are still awaiting scandal-plagued Maine U.S. Senate candidate Graham Platner's decision to drop out of the Senate race, the U.S. Senate race, before July 13, so that they can begin the process of somehow replacing him by the July 27 state statutory deadline in their hopes of finally unseating five-term Republican senator from Maine, Susan Collins. Word on the future of his campaign is reportedly set to come as early as Wednesday evening, but we will see if it happens while we're on air. We will let you know. Former Wisconsin Judge Hannah Dugan, who helped an immigrant appearing at her court for an unrelated reason avoid federal ICE authorities who had come to the court to detain him, well, she was, as you know, arrested several months ago. She was found guilty. She was sentenced on Wednesday to a fine of $5,000, but given no jail time by a federal judge. A federal court has ordered Donald Trump to release the $5 million, well, plus, including interest, that he owes writer E. Jean Carroll, who a jury found had been sexually abused by Donald Trump in what Carroll has described as a rape. That, after Trump took the matter all the way to the Supreme Court, which declined to hear Trump's appeal a week or so ago, leaving him on the hook for the jury verdict, though Trump is now appealing the Supreme Court's decision to not hear the case. Yes, apparently you can ask the Supreme Court to reconsider their ruling, which he is doing, but the lower court has now apparently ordered the money to be paid to Carroll right now, forthwith, a ruling which I would expect, yes, Trump would appeal as well. And speaking of the Supreme Court, we were on a break last week when the corrupted U.S. Supreme Court majority came in with its final rulings of the 2025-2026 term before they enjoy their three-month vacation. Must be nice. While we were not on air last week, I did cover a few of those final decisions on the blog, on bradblog.com, but I want to catch up on them quickly here with you on air and ask my guest about a few of the most noteworthy and, frankly, what we should take away from the big picture here of where the Roberts Court has gone, where they may still be going, and what needs to be done to reform the corrupted activist Republican majority on the court. Among the noteworthy term-ending decisions from the court, there were
1: A few losses for Donald Trump, vanishingly few, and mostly wins for the far right, at least as I see them, continuing the pattern that we have seen in recent years since Republicans packed the court with a 6-3 majority. In breaking with about 100 years of precedent, the radical right-wingers on the court held in a partisan 6-3 ruling that the President of the United States may remove commissioners of independent executive agencies at will, agencies like the Federal Trade Commission, though it cannot, for reasons that do not remain completely clear, at least to me, remove a member of the Federal Reserve Board, despite its virtually identical structure to commissions like the FTC, the SEC, the FCC, the Consumer Financial Trade Commission, and others. The court's right-wingers ruled that the Department of Homeland Security acted within its statutory authority when it terminated temporary protected status, or TPS, for hundreds of thousands of Haitian immigrants in the U.S., many of them here for years, rejecting claims that the termination of TPS status unconstitutionally and unlawfully discriminated against them, even though, as Justice Sotomayor cited in dissent, it clearly was discriminatory. In a 5-4 victory, though a disturbingly narrow one for voting rights, the court upheld a Mississippi law or rule that allows mail ballots postmarked on or before Election Day to be tallied, even if they arrive during a grace period after Election Day. Dozens of states are breathing a sigh of relief today for millions of voters, even if the 5-4 ruling with Justice Barrett and Chief Justice Roberts joining all three of the court's Democratic-nominated justices in protecting voting rights, even though that was a remarkably, disturbingly narrow ruling, why that was only a 5-4 ruling is itself alarming. At the same time, however, the court expanded even more on their horrible rulings on campaign finance limits since at least 2010's Citizens United ruling by this year allowing coordination between candidates and political parties, along with removing limits on how much money that parties can give directly to candidates. Yes, further reshaping federal campaign finance rules with virtually no limits at all left at this point, it seems to me. In another partisan 6-3 ruling, the corrupted right-wing radicals allowed policies limiting girls and women's sports teams to biological females, allowing states and schools to exclude transgender girls from female teams, even if it's unclear how this cruel ruling might be enforced and which little girls will be scarred for life in the process. And in a loss for Donald Trump, but a win for America, Americans, and the U.S. Constitution itself, even if three of the court's right-wingers, Thomas, Alito, and Gorsuch, dissented, constitutional birthright citizenship will continue to mean what it says it means in the Constitution, that if you are born here, even if your parents were not citizens at the time, yes, you are a U.S. citizen, period, end of story, at least for now. And while there were a few patches of good news in those end-of-term opinions, let's not forget that just weeks earlier, the very same corrupted court allowed states across the old Confederate South to completely rewrite their congressional districts, some while in the middle of primary elections, to erase majority-minority voting districts established under the Constitution's Equal Protections Clause and the landmark Voting Rights Act of 1965, which has now officially, with this decision, been all but completely gutted by this corrupted high court in what has been a decades-long effort led by its Chief Justice, John Roberts. Joining us now for some thoughts on what all of this means, both now and moving forward, hopefully toward reform of the corrupted court in the years ahead, and even how all of this might affect this year's critical midterm elections, just 118 days away now, but who's counting as we go to air? It's our old friend Lisa Graves, who literally wrote the book on John Roberts. Lisa Graves is the executive director of TrueNorthResearch.org and has led the way on many breakthrough investigations into the corruption of our electoral system, our system of justice, and American democracy itself. She's also a former deputy assistant attorney general at the U.S. Department of Justice, where she served during both Democratic and Republican presidents, served as a former chief counsel for nominations in the U.S. Senate, and as former deputy chief for the Article III Judges Division of the U.S. court system. She's now the author of the new book, Without Precedent: How Chief Justice Roberts and His Accomplices Rewrote the Constitution and Dismantled Our Rights. Oh, Lisa Graves, welcome back to the broadcast.
2: Brad, thank you so much for inviting me. I'm glad to be back.
1: Always a delight to have you here. I've got so much I want to ask you about regarding the corrupted Roberts Court and what these decisions may portend for it and what may be done about all of it down the road. But before we get into some of those broader questions, let me start by asking first about the actual substance of any of the specific decisions that I sort of quickly summarized there, or any others that were especially disturbing or noteworthy or surprising in some way this year for you.
2: Well, you did, obviously, as usual, a really accurate, very quick description of the rulings this year. I guess I would just draw the lens back to say, what we've seen is this sort of these two bookends where on the one hand, you had this immunity ruling that John Roberts orchestrated right before the 2024 election to basically pardon Trump and pave the way for his return to power. Mm-hmm. And then once Trump became president, you have a series of decisions both on the shadow docket and this year on the regular docket where overall John Roberts and the Republican appointees have expanded presidential power, have basically aggrandized presidential power, waved sort of the green light for him to engage in a variety of destructive acts that are contrary to longstanding precedents and interpretations with, as you point out, vanishing few exceptions. And so what we see overall, notwithstanding how sometimes the corporate media wants to say, oh, look, he didn't give Donald Trump everything, let's applaud him.
1: Right.
2: The reality is that John Roberts and the other Republican appointees on that court have gone out of their way to aid Donald Trump. And in some ways, they're really using Donald Trump as a convenient vehicle for them to advance their agenda, in particular, John Roberts' longstanding agenda dating back.

0: The entirety of the Voting Rights Act itself has been dismantled. The destruction of the VRA is arguably now a fait accompli, I think, after the decision in Louisiana versus Calais a few weeks back that overturned decades of precedent and turned the protection of minority voters, you know, to elect a representative of their choosing sort of on its head, finding majority-minority voting districts somehow discriminate against white people. This has really been a long-term project for Chief Justice Roberts from the beginning, no?
1: Yes, that's exactly right. When you look at his history, and I detail this in my book, and there have been some other really fantastic books about voting rights, you know, anti-democratic, as well as Ari Berman's work, Give Us the Ballot. But what I describe in the book is how John Roberts was the person who was learning at the knee of Bill Rehnquist, one of the most racist justices in the modern era, someone who tried to get the justice he clerked for, Robert Jackson, to dissent in Brown versus Board of Education, someone who spent his time in Arizona before he came to Washington, literally photographing black voters at the polls in Bethune, in one of the black neighborhoods in Phoenix. And what we had was a Rehnquist joining an opinion in the Mobile case right before Roberts began to clerk for him. And that opinion was rebuked by Congress. As John Roberts was working for Bill Rehnquist, Congress was busy trying to undo a decision that Rehnquist joined in that said that the courts could not look at the effects of changes in voting maps, for example, how they would affect black voters. And so then what happened was Bill Rehnquist called the Justice Department when Reagan became president and said, hire my guy, hire John Roberts. And he was hired at the top of the Justice Department as a special assistant to the Attorney General. And he was given the voting rights policy portfolio. His job was to try to block Congress from reauthorizing the Voting Rights Act and in the process correcting and overturning that decision. And he spent hundreds of hours in that battle, and he lost.
0: Right.
1: Reagan signed those changes in the law. And then fast forward to this year in that Calais case, John Roberts gets his moment to impose by judicial fiat what he failed to accomplish as a young attorney. And I have to wonder what kind of person at the beginning of his career in his 20s is so devoted to attacking the Voting Rights Act. At that time, the Voting Rights Act was only about 15 or 16 years old. It was this enormously important landmark piece of legislation, still, you know, is one of the most important pieces of legislation I think ever passed to make our democracy function. And he was devoted to attacking it. And then as a justice, he now has the chance through Donald Trump, the Republican Party's attacks on the Voting Rights Act, to win what he could not win as a lawyer, but to do it as a judge. And if that's not bias, if that's not someone with an extreme agenda, I don't know what is.
0: Yeah, and I don't know what they paid John Roberts back then to work at the Reagan White House, but boy, they apparently got a steal, whatever they paid him for, because 50 years later, he got the job done, it seems to me. You've also, you've been a critical leader, Lisa Graves, in the fight against the Citizens United ruling and the money that has since flowed into campaigns from, you know, millionaires, billionaires, giant corporations, including groups like those founded and funded by the Koch brothers. What should we take away from the court's ruling last week in the National Republican Senatorial Committee versus FEC that essentially, if I understand it, does away with campaign finance limits on funding and coordination between political party committees and candidates?
1: Yeah, this is another part of the John Roberts extreme agenda. We saw it in the Citizens United decision back in 2010, which I call Billionaires United. I think you and I met shortly after that, Brad.
0: Yeah.
1: But that ruling has had a really detrimental effect on American democracy, where billionaires have more influence than they've ever had. Obviously, there was a robber baron era with these sort of proto-billionaires or, you know, multi-millionaires at the time. But what the Roberts Court has done, what John Roberts has done, is rewrite our First Amendment to basically say that money is speech and that Congress cannot limit how outside especially

0: interest groups are spending money to influence our elections. And that was premised in part on this, I think, falsehood that it would not be of value to the candidates if they couldn't coordinate it. Obviously, it's actually of enormous value to have some big billionaire running attack ads against your opponent that you get to distance yourself from.
1: Mm-hmm.
0: But now some of those remaining limits are off. There was a long-standing set of rules against the kind of coordination that continue to have some limits on spending if the money was coordinated. And what John Roberts just did with the help of the other Republican appointees on the court is basically side with J.D. Vance and the billionaires backing him,
1: mm-hmm.
0: And the Republican Senatorial Committee in striking down those congressional limits on spending when the money is coordinated. So this is going to just inject more influence, more power by billionaires in our elections. And that's exactly what John Roberts wants. That's the agenda he's been rolling forward with these Republican appointees on the Supreme Court for years now. It's not what the American people want. Most Americans think there's too much money in politics,
1: mm-hmm.
0: too much influence of billionaires, too many, attack ads and negative ads. But John Roberts and his fellow appointees, that 6-3 majority, are determined to do what the Republican Party wants on elections in almost every issue except
1: yeah.
0: for one this year, which you pointed out was the mail, the postal, postmarks for mail. And we
1: right.
0: can talk about that.
1: Late
0: yeah.
1: arriving mail. Well, give them time, Lisa. I'm sure they'll get to that one too. I mean, cause they really do sort of, go down the list over, year after year after year, getting rid of more and more on this particular, matter. I mean, wasn't the initial premise of some of the earlier rulings by the court that as long as, political action committees did not directly coordinate their spending and their messaging with candidates, that limits on funding were therefore unconstitutional because it was a violation of free speech after the court had ruled that money was somehow speech. So doesn't that ruling last week sort of put the lie to that? I mean, if political parties and candidates can now combine both their funding and their political strategies, I mean, is there anything left at this point to prevent political action committees and corporate funders from doing the exact same thing?
0: Well, it really is extraordinary what's happened. When you look at this area of law, this was an area of law that was governed by a Federal Corruption Act because it's fundamentally about anti-corruption, meaning the undue influence of individuals or corporations on who becomes an elected official mm-hmm. and the policies that they take up. And mm-hmm. so that was replaced in the late 1960s, early 1970s with the Federal Election Campaign Act, FECA, mm-hmm. and that was assailed by very rich forces, including Charles Koch helping to underwrite the litigation that resulted in the Buckley versus Valeo decision where the Supreme Court back in the 70s struck down part of those election rules, left part of them in place. And the part they left in place is why we have this term dark money, because the what they left in place was this notion under congressional statutes that a person could not give more than X amount to a candidate or to a party in a particular cycle. And that was designed to limit the influence of super rich people on our democracy. And so they could only give a certain amount to a particular candidate and cumulatively. Mm-hmm. Nowadays, that limit is, probably in the $130,000 range. So basically almost no working American ever maxes out. They don't even know
1: right.
0: the limit exists because
1: right.
0: it's like you can give $2,500, for example, in a congressional cycle to a particular, to this politician, in this time frame and that type of, but basically the only people who max out are super rich people.
1: Right.
0: And then the disclosure comes in. So if you give $2,500 or $500 or what have you to a candidate or a party, it's disclosed. What the Supreme Court did in that Citizens United decision was open up this vast field of dark money. It had already been sort of coming in on the sides through what they called soft money. There was an effort by McCain and Feingold
1: mm-hmm.
0: to block that off, but the Supreme Court struck that down and claimed in that Citizens United decision that outside money could be spent without any disclosure, even though they claimed that there was going to be some disclosure. There wasn't any disclosure. There's no requirement of disclosure. And it could be unlimited. And that's what happened in Citizens United. And now, as you point out, striking down this last sort of barrier on coordination basically means that the billionaires can give secretly to these outside groups in ways and exceed in the amounts that would otherwise be limited in how much could be coordinated. Like, this is a sea change and one that is not good for America. And I will say, Brad, because I feel like I have to say this just for my conscience every time I mention this, that Citizens United decision was corrupt from the start. We now know that Clarence Thomas, his wife, received $500,000 as that decision in Citizens United was pending. She received $500,000 from their benefactor, their billionaire benefactor, Harlan Crow. That was just weeks before the court issued its decision in Citizens United. It was so urgent that on New Year's Eve in 2009, she rushed in an urgent request to get a corporation approved in Virginia so she could cash the check.
1: Yep.
0: And then just, you know, less than three weeks later, the court issued that ruling in Citizens United. It was a 5-4 ruling. Had Clarence Thomas recused himself for this obvious conflict in having his wife be poised to exploit the decision the court was about to issue, it would have been a 4-4 tie and those federal election rules would have held. But not just that, Clarence Thomas in that ruling issued a concurrence in which he claimed that disclosure would chill free speech, meaning the spending of money, like the spending of money from his buddy, his billionaire buddy, to his wife.
1: Right.
0: And we know that now. We didn't know that then. And notwithstanding that sordid history, this Roberts Court, with Clarence Thomas joining the opinion, continues to dismantle anti-corruption measures like these limits on coordination at the behest of the Republican Party that appointed this majority on this Supreme Court.
1: And we should, I hate to like one up you here, but we should go back to, was it 93 when Thomas was, when was he?
0: 91.
1: When he was nominated, a huge fight over his nomination. There was a whole bunch of money spent in DC, you know, ads in favor of Clarence Thomas at the time by a group by the name of Citizens United.
0: Yes.
1: So all those years later, I mean, it seems to me he should have recused himself from that Citizens United ruling, however long, you know, 10 or 20 years later, just because he wouldn't have even been sitting there, arguably, had it not been for all of this money that was spent by this group who he's about to find in favor of in 2010. I mean,
0: I'm so glad you pointed that out because most people don't know that story. You know it well. I know very much. And the fact that like at that time in 1991, there were very few groups that were, you know, running ads at the time. There'd been a bit of a battle, obviously, over Bork. People for the American Way had a mail campaign. People were horrified by the things that Bork was saying. And they raised like over $1 million, $20 at a time to take on Robert Bork. But by 1991, you had a group that wasn't like a big grassroots citizen group, like People for the American Way. You had a group run by political operatives and they were spending money to back Clarence Thomas, to push him over the finish line when he was so controversial, so young and inexperienced for the job, but also obviously embroiled in the crisis over the testimony of Anita Hill that he had sexually harassed her and behaved in grossly inappropriate ways. And who was there to save him?
1: Yep.
0: Who was there to help him? It was Citizens United.
1: Which, it's just an unbelievable story. When I first came to understand that some years ago and connected those dots, it's kind of remarkable to me even now that it is not better known that, that they were the ones who helped him get over that finish line back when, you're right, this was not done where they would, you know, ads on TV supporting this issue or this candidate or so forth. Now it's commonplace thanks to Clarence Thomas and, yes, Citizens United. A recent headline from your Grave Injustice newsletter, Lisa, quote, unitary executive theory is a John Roberts power play to aggrandize presidential power at our expense. This made-up theory has expanded presidential power in ways that have already allowed Donald Trump to commandeer America and our economy. Can you just very quickly explain that made-up theory and then explain to me how that theory, sort of centralizing power within the White House and its executive, the president, how that works well for Republicans, but then doesn't work as well for some reason when Democrats are in the White House?
0: Yes, this is a made-up theory. It appears nowhere in the Constitution. Those words do not appear anywhere.
1: It's right next to presidential immunity in the Constitution.
0: Oh,
1: apparently you didn't read that.
0: The invisible part of the
1: exactly,
0: Constitution.
1: Exactly, right.
0: Yes,
1: yeah.
0: Yes, that part.
1: Yeah.
0: So this was a theory that was really invented during the Reagan administration. There are some, you know, precursor claims about this notion. But the frame of it was invented in the Reagan administration because they were trying to vastly expand presidential power. Ultimately, actually, that theory was disavowed by one of the top Reagan officials because it was determined to be really too extreme, but not extreme enough for John Roberts. We now know, and there's an early book about executive power from 2007, and I'm writing a piece about it right now, mm-hmm. where John Roberts, when he was in the White House counsel's office after he got rewarded for his fight against the Voting Rights Act that he failed, got rewarded with a key post over at the White House counsel's office as associate White House counsel, he spent hundreds of hours trying to expand presidential power from the White House counsel's office, including specifically he spent time attacking the Humphreys executor decision that was at issue in this case, the unanimous precedent from 1935 mm-hmm. By the Supreme Court that held that Congress could create independent agencies, that a president could not unilaterally fire the commissioners from those agencies without cause. And that unanimous opinion was on the books for nearly 100 years. Mm-hmm. John Roberts back then, there are memos in which he talks about, you know, derisively, this quote, independent agencies and talks about how, you know, basically they should go further, but there's not the appetite to do so. So here again, you have this young man mm-hmm. in his 20s who's given this extraordinary amount of power. He's arrogant. What does he actually know about how the world works? He's a very young person in a lot of ways, but he is so set in his ways. That, you know, fast forward again, here we are going from the mid 1980s into the year 2026. And there's John Roberts, you know, eagerly, you know, getting his chance
1: yeah.
0: to strike down the precedent that he didn't like way back then and to wield the judicial power to do so. Now, what does that mean? If you look at the Federal Trade Commission, you know, a lot of people don't follow it very closely. It was a really and is a really important part of the regulatory world for America. And that's because it was created to deal with big, huge corporations that want to gobble each other up or merge and concentrate power in ways that are, you know, hurt the interests of the American people. And so this is part of the longstanding commitment of the United States to having a so-called free market or a freer market by not having these sorts of combinations. And so what happened is this. In 2024, actually late 2023, mm-hmm. The Heritage Foundation issued its Project 2025. Mm-hmm. And in it, it expressly calls for the president to attack this Humphreys executor precedent
1: yep.
0: and assail it. So, of course, despite Donald Trump's claims that he had nothing to do with Project 2025, despite the evidence to the contrary, here he comes in and immediately after being sworn in as president, he begins to implement Project 2025, including attacking this idea of independent agencies. And so he fires Rebecca Slaughter, who was a commissioner on that FTC.
1: Right.
0: The FTC has only five commissioners. By statute, three of them are appointed by the president, the president's party, and two are appointed by the to be mm-hmm. chosen by the not president's party. So in this instance, it would be three Republicans and two Democrats. Mm-hmm. Trump got two loyalists onto the FTC, two Republican loyalists, two Trump loyalists on, and then he fired the two Democratic commissioners.
1: Right.
0: So that since last March, the FTC has had only two loyalists to Donald Trump at the helm of the FTC. No Democrats are on that commission because of Donald Trump and because the Roberts Court refused to allow the lower courts to reinstate her based on 90 years of legal precedent that every other president, 10 other presidents basically, have followed. The Roberts Court said, no, no, we're going to just wait. We'll wait and decide this later, and she won't be on it.
1: Right. So they knew in advance. Otherwise, they would have said, we'll
0: go back on. Yeah.
1: Stay on while the case is being heard, while it's being, so we do less irreparable harm. But no, they knew what they were going to do. And that, we've seen that in all of their, think, all of their shadow docket rulings haven't pretty much all of them ended up mirroring what they eventually do anyway in the, ruling.
0: Yeah, they're basically pre-reversing themselves while the lower courts are actually following the legal precedent of the Supreme Court and the Constitution and the statutes and the like. So in this instance, since last March, these two Trump loyalists have dismissed 36 investigations into mergers and acquisitions. So basically they have turned away investigations that were already underway to assess whether a particular merger would hurt the American people, would hurt the markets, et cetera. And this is happening in an environment in which Donald Trump is playing this game of choosing winners and losers based on whether they're loyal to him or they kiss his ring or their executives come to his inauguration or give money to his inaugural committee or secretly fund the ballroom debacle or, help support his business, what have you. This complete, extraordinary unfurling of corruption is happening, and some of it is specifically around mergers. FTC doesn't have the jurisdiction over all the mergers. FCC has some jurisdiction, some of the other agencies have jurisdiction. And what we've seen Donald Trump do is put his fist down using his loyalists, his cronies like Brendan Carr at the FCC to allow mergers to go forward of huge mega, communications companies, huge media companies in ways that help him consolidate his power over those media companies, like the destruction of CBS News and 60 Minutes at the behest of Donald Trump and the billionaire family that is helping to fund Donald Trump.
1: All in violation of Congress and the way they set these things up purposely to avoid this sort of thing. And the Supreme Court came in, just last week and said, nope, it's up to the president who he wants to have there, who he wants to have on these commissions. Congress be damned. But the question, and I got two that I want to hit here before I got to get to a break very quickly, Lisa, but isn't the court sort of painting itself into a corner? I mean, will they allow a Democratic president at this point to come in and fire, at this point now, every single one of Donald Trump's federal employees if he or she wants to? Or will the court suddenly discover yet another invisible provision somewhere in the Constitution, an exception to the unitary executive theory that, only applies every 4 years or when there's a Democrat in the White House?
0: Well, on the one hand, if they were principled, then in theory, those same principles would apply to a Democratic president.
1: Right.
0: But look what actually happened in the last 4 years. You had John Roberts intervene on one of the signature campaign promises of Joe Biden to give student loan debt relief. It was a modest, very modest program. It was capped in terms of the income and the amount that could be forgiven. It was specifically under a statute that had been adopted to allow that sort of debt forgiveness in emergencies. We were in an emergency with COVID. People were out of work, et cetera. And this court came in with the invented major questions doctrine and said, no, this emergency doesn't count. Only war type emergencies count. We're going to read the statute more narrowly than the words of the statute. And oh, by the way, this is something that only Congress could do. Congress could do this, but not a president unilaterally. Same thing they did with Barack Obama and the Clean Power Plan, the CPP. That was a modest environmental effort to try to mitigate climate change by having the utilities get more energy from solar and wind to try to wean us off of, major dependence on fossil fuels. And the Supreme Court came in and said, wait, Congress actually has to do that. The president can't actually have this regulation
1: because it's
0: about
1: something
0: carbon.
1: We determine to be a major question.
0: Yeah.
1: And they are the sole deciders of that. This one, you can do anything you want. It's not that. That's a major question.
0: And,
1: only Congress.
0: So infuriating. It's so frustrating because look at almost everything Donald Trump has done. If these aren't major questions, can a president unilaterally tear down half of the White House? Can a president, appoint some billionaire to some fake agency that doesn't even exist to fire people through the DOGE thing? Can a president just at every turn, Trump is engaged in what would otherwise by any rational principle thing, meet the major questions.
1: Major questions.
0: Entire congressional action. And this court has said, go ahead. We're going to overturn lower courts to let you do it faster.
1: Yep. Listen, like I said, I got to get to a break here and I want to come back and ask you about very quickly at this point about reform and about Todd Blanche. But Lisa Graves, I want to thank you for the headline of one of your recent pieces on your Grave Injustice site and newsletter, and I'll quote it, "Stop calling John Roberts conservative while he recklessly wrecks our greatest historical gains." And I just want to say thank you. I have been banging that drum for years now, though I would expand it to both, the other right-wing justices on the court and their entirety of the Republican Party at this point and its followers who have not for years been anything close to something that you could call conservative.
0: Yep.
1: A word which used to have an actual meaning. These guys are far-right, radical, extremist, activist Republicans, and there is nothing conservative about that.
0: Yeah. Thank you for the thank you. And thank you for all you've been doing to hit that bell. Seriously, Brad.
1: All right. Stand by, Lisa. Can you stick around? I want a few more minutes to ask you a few more questions. All right. Stand by. Lisa Graves, of course, executive director of TrueNorthResearch.org, formerly of the DOJ and the U.S. Senate and everywhere else. She served everywhere. As I like to say, couldn't hold a job. Also the author of Without Precedent, How Chief Justice John Roberts and His Accomplices Rewrote the Constitution and Dismantled Our Rights. We're going to talk about Supreme Court reform. And yes, Todd Blanche, Donald Trump's personal criminal attorney, now nominated to be the permanent U.S. Attorney General. I'm Brad Friedman, and you are listening to The Bradcast.
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0: Yeah, we'll get to the Justice Department part of all of this in just a moment. Welcome back to the broadcast. Brad Friedman from bradblog.com. Lisa Graves is sticking with us. She is the author of the new book about John Roberts, titled Without Precedent. She also happens to be a former Deputy Assistant Attorney General at the DOJ. She served as a former Chief Counsel for Nominations in the U.S. Senate and a former Deputy Chief for the Article III Judges Division of the U.S. Court System. All right, Lisa Graves, thanks for sticking around with us. I want to hit two key points here before we run out of time. With all of the everything that litany that we just ran through in the first part of the show, we probably could have done it, you know, two or three times as long. At this point, this entire court, well, for a start, I describe them as the corrupted U.S. Supreme Court. A, am I too far out on a ledge there in doing so? And B, if they are in fact corrupted and fully packed by a corrupted Republican Party, as I see it, is there any choice at this point but to reform the court so that it can be uncorrupted and unpacked somehow? And if so, how, in brief, would you like to see that happen?
1: Yes, this court has been captured. It is corrupted. It is using the judicial power to basically act like an arm of a political party and to advance an extreme agenda without the consent of the American people to roll back our rights and to basically invent whole new rules, basically for Republicans to aggrandize the presidential power, to give Trump even more power. There's no doubt that we have to reform this court. This court is out of control. It will continue to dismantle our rights until we stop it, until we put appropriate checks and balances on this court. And there are a lot of reform ideas. I'm actually very hopeful about where we are because more and more people are waking up to how destructive this court is, how it's behaving in such a non-judicial manner, not behaving like a fair court. And we can see that in the voting rights rulings and more. And so I think we're going to have a really robust debate and conversation about reforms. Could it be term limits? Could it be expanding the court? Could it be some rule where, you know, each president gets a certain number of justices? Or is there a mandatory retirement? Are there methods that we should pursue to limit the jurisdiction of the court as Article 3 of the Constitution expressly allows Congress to do? So if a court is destroying voting rights, which the Constitution expressly gives Congress the power to protect, then Congress should protect those voting rights by limiting the power of this court to dismantle them, to invent new doctrines in order to destroy this fundamental component of what it means to have a functioning and thriving democracy. There's obviously ethics reform that needs to happen. You can't have a situation where justices Clarence Thomas or Scalia or others in the past are taking these trips, you know, funded by these billionaires, where Sam Alito gets to hop on a private jet with Paul Singer, a guy that has a huge amount at stake before the Supreme Court, and just say, hey, we're going in the same direction to the same resort for a vacation together.
0: Yes.
1: And I didn't have to disclose it. You know, this is not okay. We have a court that has been behaving in corrupt ways and also is claiming that it doesn't have to abide by congressional ethics rules, that the ethics rules in essence are not binding on it, that it can invent its own rules, including this ridiculous notion that Bill Rehnquist helped set forth, that there's a quote duty to sit even if you have a conflict. That's not true. No one wants judges to sit in order to get a resolution where they have a conflict of interest. They should not sit when they have a conflict of interest, period.
0: The idea that the separation of powers, Congress cannot tell us what to do because that would be a separation of powers issue. Congress apparently cannot tell the executive branch what to do. Let the president fire anyone he wants, despite what the statute says. But when it comes to what Congress does and when they pass a law for campaign finance, well, we, the Supreme Court, we can tell them exactly what they can and cannot do. Boy, they get them coming and going there. No matter what the reform, and you went through a bunch of good ones, and I know there's a lot of discussion about that going on now. It is encouraging to see. But should Democratic voters be demanding that at least candidates commit to some sort of reform for the high court, even this year, even though, you know, no real reform can happen, I don't think, until at least, you know, 2029 at the earliest. But isn't now the time to start holding these candidates accountable to say, yes, if you are in Congress, when it becomes possible, will you commit to reform of the Supreme Court?
1: Well, I'll just say I'm not involved in the electoral politics or the ads and the like, but I will say anyone out there who cares about voting rights, who cares about addressing climate change, who cares about equality, you know, this court reform has to be something you are asking your representatives or potential representatives mm-hmm. about, insisting that they take a stand on the side of liberty, on the side of having a check on the Supreme Court, no matter one's party or no party. This is a fundamental issue of freedom for the American people, for our, in the future of our democracy. We have to have a build this momentum to reform this out of control court.
0: And because you have worn so many hats over the years, I only have more and more things to ask you about, as you were, both at the DOJ, former Deputy Assistant Attorney General at Department of Justice, and on the chief counsel for nominations in the U.S. Senate. Those positions all sort of come together here for this question about Todd Blanche. This is sort of a separate but related-ish matter, I think, to what we've been talking about. The 1,200 former DOJ employees, both Republican and Democratic now, submitted a letter this week asking senators to reject the nomination of Donald Trump's personal criminal defense attorney, Todd Blanche, to become the permanent new U.S. Attorney General, charging that he has, quote, utterly failed to abide by his oath to protect and defend the Constitution and rule of law as the deputy AG, where he's serving now, and I guess now he's also the acting Attorney General. Lise Graves, did you happen to sign that letter of 1,200 former employees?
1: I did, and proudly so, yes.
0: Why?
1: Because there's no way that Todd Blanche should be confirmed to be the Attorney General of the United States. To have some, even in the role that he's in, he should have never been confirmed as Deputy Attorney General. He should not be acting. This is someone who, and I went back over his Senate questionnaire for the deputy position and also the questions for the record. And there are things that people don't realize about Todd Blanche besides what's obvious in his behavior in trying to protect Donald Trump from the Epstein files and his behavior in the sweet deal that Ghislaine Maxwell got for her move. Mm-hmm. Here's what people don't realize. One is not only was Todd Blanche a criminal defense attorney for Donald Trump, he was, and he, in his own words, he served as counsel to President Trump in an advising capacity in various other civil investigations between April 2025 and February 2025. He has not enumerated what those other civil investigations and cases are. Meanwhile, we know this Justice Department has been deployed to attack E. Jean Carroll, the woman who mm-hmm. won that verdict against Donald Trump, mm-hmm. and that there have been other civil suits, including Donald Trump's attack against the IRS for the leak that happened during his first term involving thousands of taxpayers, including him, where Todd Blanche settled that case by creating a slush fund that now supposedly has been taken down, but is still operating in reality by paying out money to Jan Sixers. And also that gave Trump supposedly, you know, on a piece of paper signed by Todd Blanche himself, gave Donald Trump immunity from any investigation or prosecution by the IRS or any other part of the federal government for, quote, forever, including himself, his companies, and his family. So, like, first of all, Blanche was not just his criminal defense attorney in the documents case or in the January 6th case. He was also defending him in civil investigations and cases. Second, what those documents reveal, what the QFR, the questions record reveal, is that here's what Blanche said. He said that between that period of 2023, April 2023 and February 2025, he said that he worked an average of 70 hours per week on matters for President Trump. So that's a 92-week period, which is, like, by math, over 6,000 hours for Trump. Mm-hmm. And then he walks into a job at the Justice Department where he's supposedly representing us. No, he is continuing to represent and act on behalf of Trump. And the last thing I'll say, and there's more to say about this, but, you know, let's just say he won't say how much Trump paid him, right? Yeah. The average billable rate for a partner at the firm he was previously at was between $1,200 and $2,000 an hour. But let's reduce it to like $1,000 an hour. You know, that would mean that Trump purportedly paid him millions and millions of dollars in that 92-week period, right? That's what that would be the claim. And yet somehow Todd Blanche bought a house near Mar-a-Lago. It was a $1 to $5 million house, and he took out a 30-year mortgage with an 8.5% interest rate. Now, I don't know about you, but if I was getting millions of dollars for working 70 hours a week for this big client, I don't know that I'd be taking out a high interest rate 30-year mortgage on my home. But you know what happened next is that Todd Blanche got rewarded with the you know, penultimate job as deputy attorney general. So how much did Donald Trump pay him, and how much is the office that he now holds a reward for the work that he was doing and he seems to continue to be doing, at not as acting attorney general with a capital A, but as acting like Donald Trump's attorney with a lowercase a?
0: I think he is. I think the Bar Association is going to have to look at this, because I think he is still Donald Trump's lawyer, like legally and officially, on Donald Trump's personal cases in several of them. So that seems like it's going to have to be sorted out. I've got about 30 seconds. I got to get out, Lisa. But you worked on the Senate Nominations Committee. What effect would you expect a letter like this to have from 1,200, you know, former DOJ officials, you know, working over, 14 different administrations, yep, Democratic and Republican, et cetera? What effect would you expect a letter like that to have on the confirmation process at this point for Todd Blanche?
1: Well, it's unprecedented to see this kind of rebuke of someone being nominated for this post. I was on the Senate Judiciary Committee as the chief counsel for nominations. We've never seen anything like this. And that's because we've never seen anything like this sort of conflict of interest that Todd Blanche represents. We cannot have the Senate confirm him. Right now, it looks like it's in the hands of Tom Tillis, in part, the outgoing senator from North Carolina. Mm-hmm. If you have friends in North Carolina, I think you should light up the phone.
0: I think Tom Tillis may not feel like doing many favors for Donald Trump at this point. So maybe that's an encouraging sign to leave this with. Lisa Graves, executive director of TrueNorthResearch.org. You can find and read and subscribe to her newsletter at GraveInjustice.news. Her new book is Without Precedent, How Chief Justice Roberts and His Accomplices Rewrote the Constitution and Dismantled Our Rights. And sadly, I suspect that story will continue. We will talk about it more in the future, hopefully soon, with Lisa Graves. Lisa, always a delight speaking with you. I look forward to the next time. Oh, and also you can find her on the Blue Skies at The Lisa Graves. Thanks,
1: Thank
0: Lisa.
1: You. Thanks, Brad. Thanks for having me on. Thanks, everyone, for listening.
0: You bet. I could speak to Lisa for 3 hours. Can you tell? 6 hours. I don't know if anybody would want to hear it, but I could do it.
2: Yes, she knows so much. She is just such a font of knowledge and institutional memory many people don't know about.
0: And she has worked everywhere. So she knows, you know, the DOJ,
2: classic
0: Senate.
2: Underachiever.
0: Exactly.
2: Yeah, and it's just, it's always gobsmacking to recognize how many decades the Republican Party and Chief Justice John Roberts have been working for decades on a very, very long-term strategy to dismantle the administrative state, to dismantle voting rights, anything that might rein in corporate power.
0: Say what you want about the Republicans. They play the long game.
2: Yes, and it will require the same
0: for
2: to
0: decades.
2: Reform.
0: Yes, it will.
2: It requires an equally long-term strategy to reform.
0: And I think people on the left, if they don't get what they want right away, they get angry and want to walk away. Understandably, that said, take a look at what happened on the right. Take a look at that, you know, the way that they go on for years, for decades, until they get what they want. And now they got a whole lot of what they want. What you going to do about it? All right, we got to get out. Thanks again to Lisa Graves. Thanks to all of you for spending a portion of your day or night with us. Thanks to our producer, of course, Desi Doyen. Mm-hmm. 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See you there. Until we see you here, hopefully tomorrow, I'm Brad Friedman. Good luck, world.

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0: From Pacifica Radio in San Francisco, this is Flashpoints. I'm Dennis Bernstein with Miguel Garza Molina. Today on the show, we're honored to welcome back the legendary Dolores Huerta, co-founder of the United Farm Workers. Dolores joins us again to speak out for the rights of people who do the hardest labor for all of us and often get attacked, disparaged, sometimes even deported for their hard work. And in the second part of the show, breaking news from the expanding conflict between U.S. and Iran. We cut through the Pentagon's propaganda blackout by featuring an interview from Iran with Fawad Yazhari, Associate Professor of Communications at the University of Tehran. All this and more coming up straight ahead on Flashpoints. Stay tuned. And you're listening to Flashpoints on Pacifica Radio. My name is Dennis Bernstein. This is your daily investigative news magazine. And we are absolutely honored once again to welcome back to these airwaves Dolores Huerta, a hero of this show, of this community, and somebody who spent a lifetime fighting for the rights of the workers who do the hardest work, who make our tables beautiful with vegetables, and who often get abused, undermined, disparaged, discredited, and sometimes even deported for the work that they do. Dolores Huerta, welcome back to Flashpoints. Miguel and I are very happy that you could join us again today.
1: No, I'm happy to be here.
0: We're obviously happy to have you. These are very difficult times. We got elections coming up. We got a president in the White House who does not want to have free and fair elections and seems willing to take many different kinds of actions to undermine the elections. Your thoughts? What are you thinking about? It seems like we've got to really fight for the vote.
1: Well, I think he's trying at the federal level to interfere in elections at the state level. I don't think he's going to get away with that because definitely each state is going to put up a fight. But we know what his intentions are. I mean, when we talk about authoritarian rule, and this is exactly what he's doing, he's going to play to the last detail as much as he can. And of course, the one thing that he's going to be met with on our side is resistance and a refusal to cooperate with his plan.
0: Are you alarmed at the level of sort of armed resistance to free and fair elections that we're seeing ICE, expanding forces of ICE, various actions being taken by the president to really stop people, to physically, if you will, stop people, to question people, to intimidate people? We're at a new level resistance to real free and fair elections, aren't we?
1: Well, and I think it's going to get worse, because we do know that they have a lot of the information, that they need. A lot of people, we all encourage people, to sign up so that they could get their social security number, so that they could pay their taxes, which they did, so they could be law abiding, people that lived in the United States of America. So they have all of this information. You know, they have people's names, addresses, they know where they live. And this is not going to stop. It's going to continue. It's going to be, I think it's going to, we've seen how bad it already is, but we know it's not over.
0: We're speaking with legendary human rights activist, worker rights activist Dolores Huerta, and we're also joined by our own Miguel Garza Molina, who has known Dolores Huerta, Miguel, for a long time, haven't you?
2: Well, throughout the years, I followed Dolores. The first time I saw you, Dolores, was at a UFW rally that kicked off the first pilgrimage. I believe it was 1966, and I was 12 years old. And
1: then
2: yourself, the image on the stage, the red flag, the eagle, and the most important thing that particular day for me as a kid was that there were so many of us, so many brown people, and there was no police that I could see, and I felt safe. you know, I felt safe. I felt comfortable because in those days we were getting raided in the fields almost weekly. You know, the airplane would come, then within 15, 20 minutes, he would come, you know, the, what we called La Migra, the INS in those days, you know, to round people up and all that. That said, Dolores, there's a big concern, you know, because we know that here in the state and throughout the country, without the Latino vote, you know, the candidates aren't going to win. You know, that's becoming real apparent. The candidates, be it, you know, whichever party, there's a two-system party, Democrats and Republicans, now it's MAGA, you know, need the Latino vote. That said, you know, there's a big question, and the big question is, you know, I've been going to the rallies, you know, the whole No King's Day rallies, other rallies to get ICE out. We took a walk from Napa to Dublin, you know, to stop the opening and reconstruction of a detention center up here in the East Bay. And I'm taking other actions. And work afterwards, there's analysis. People got together, the coalitions, and we talk about, you know, what can we do better? How can we get more people involved? And the thing that keeps coming up is, you know, the vote, you know, and the politicians wanting the Latino vote. And I've heard young people say, well, why should we vote for Democrats? Wasn't it Obama that set up detention camps? Wasn't it he that started the separate, you know, the grabbing of families? And then they said, wasn't it Bill Clinton who started, you know, called the militarization of the border with Gatekeeper? And, you know, I just kind of go quiet. I say, well, it's true. And now there's something happening, Dolores. There seems to be a upsurge of social Democrats. We saw just last week, you know, where Melar, you know, Quiroz, the 29-year-old member of the Democratic Socialist Party of America, you know, beat out 15-term incumbent Diane DeChetti, you know, in the Denver area in Colorado. And then we've seen more. We've seen the whole advancement of the socialist, you know, movement, where candidates swept primary races in Nueva York last week, and the insurgent leftists, you know, won the upcoming Michigan state primaries. And there's all of this movement. We've seen, you know, what happened in New York. We've seen the social Democrats who bring a message, you know, that people, especially the young Democrats, are fed up, you know, with a lack of leadership and the lack of direction, and are going social Democrats because, you know, they're saying that, hey, you know, this country and the working class is being beaten down by higher cost of living, gas, housing, health care, and so forth. Do you see that movement, Dolores? You know, and is there people within the Democratic Party where, you know, the Social Democrats, which seems to be an arm of youth that are radicalizing the Democrats, do you see that spreading across the country?
1: Well, I can report that right here in the Central Valley of California, we have a Social Democrat who just beat a regular Democrat who was a sitting assembly person, Randy Villegas, and it's a surprise to everybody. But, you know, they had a lot of young people on the ground going door to door, you know, telling people why they needed to vote for somebody more progressive, because the Democrat that we had was what I call a MAGA-crat, okay? So we have a lot of these Democrats that then they get elected, and they're all corporate. They're all corporate.
3: I know,
1: one thing I would like to ask you to do, if you can at some point, if you can do a show on consumers, because, you know, there's a Consumer Federation of America. I'm on the board, and we presented a bunch of bills in Sacramento. A lot of the Democrats voted against our bills. You know, they're supposed to be standing up for poor people, for working people. But then when it comes push to shove, they again go with the corporations, you know. So I think it's really a breath of fresh air to see that we have so many young people that are voting for social Democrats.
2: Well, it is happening, and it's surprising, but, you know, I've seen it, and it seems to be a youth movement, you know, within that particular movement of social Democrats. That said, what is it going to take? You know, it seems that the Democrats are shifting left, And that gives, you know, the MAGA, the Republicans, you know, more ammunition to criticize the Social Democrats as communists and, you know, terrorists and so forth. But yet, you know, we see that it's, you know, shaking up not just the Democrats, but also the Republicans. From that
1: point,
2: yes, Laura.
1: Go ahead. No, I was saying the Republicans.
2: I was just going to say, Dolores, that said, it seems like, you know, what's attracting youth is, you know, that the youth are tired of the whole thing, the deals, with a lack of housing and the government's recent position, where the madman in the White House yawned when he was asked about housing and the housing bill that was bipartisan that passed through. Well, the youth, you know, can't afford, you know, housing. And at this point, it looks like, you know, the democratic socialist agenda, which is, you know, rent freezes, abolishing ICE, and most important, ending U.S. aid to Israel. That seems to be grabbing, you know, the youth consciousness. And it goes against the Democrats in that sense, particularly when it comes to the issue of, you know, the Israeli and just the genocide being perpetuated against the Palestinians in Gaza and the West Bank. Do you see that as something that can magnetize other people to start joining in this, what I'm calling the rebellion within the Democratic Party?
1: Yeah, but I think that for the young people, you have to explain to them what socialism is, because, you know, us OGs, you know, we're used to these terms, communism, socialism, but the young people, they don't know what that is. But I think one good way to inform them and teach them is that all of the things that we do not have in the United States of America, like universal health care, universal daycare, pre-college education, that there are countries in Europe, the socialist democracies, as they call them, that they have all of these benefits for their citizens. And so if all of these countries in Europe can have these benefits for their citizens, why can't we? The United States of America is the richest country in the world. We're the richest country in the world. But what we have here is capitalism. And obviously it's not working, because all we have to do is look out our doors, and we see poor people on the streets. We see homeless people on the street. We see what ICE is doing. I think right now we have fascism actually combined with this brutal capitalism, and that seems to be the policies that are governing our country.
0: Dolores, I wanted to ask you, do you feel it is harder to organize these days? People are more isolated. They're isolated through their computers. More things happen at home. People are working at home. Are there things that people need to be thinking about in terms of organizing for the future? You're a master at bringing people together. How do you suppose we could bring more people together, do more organizing? It seems that people are actually afraid. Young people are actually afraid. All of us are afraid, given the kinds of threats that we see coming down from the White House, and the free expression of racism at the highest levels of government. They seem like they're willing to push forward a racist program despite whatever anybody says. People aren't afraid.

0: organizing is easier. You know, I remember somebody asked me just today, how did you all organize the Great Boycott? Well, we don't have any internet. We had to send farm workers and volunteers to every city, you know, to talk to people in front of the grocery stores, at the churches, et cetera, et cetera, et cetera. There was no such thing as having internet communication. So in some respects, I think it's easier to organize these days. The one thing that we have to convince the young people is that getting the knowledge through the internet is one thing, and then showing up, that's the second thing. And we do see them showing up.
1: Again, you're listening to Flashpoints on Pacifica Radio. We are honored to have with us Dolores Huerta, co-founder of the United Farm Workers. Dolores has been really a lightning rod in bringing people together. The challenge is really now before the people to take on somebody who really acts like a fascist and to sort of expose and move forward. It does look, Dolores, like Trump is willing to actively try and shut people down, to intimidate them, to send people to the polls. This new army he wants to create based on the people who tried to sustain him in power after he lost his presidential bid, the second one. So it seems like a big challenge, bigger challenge than we've seen in a long time, given the kind of leadership and what these folks seem willing to do. Well, and we happen to be in a war now, too, which is really troubling. And who knows where this is going to go in terms of Iran?
0: Well, I think that people have to take them on at the local level. I know in our area here near Bakersfield, California, in one of our little rural towns over here, they had the MAGA people out there trying to intimidate the people that were voting. And you know what we did? We brought mariachis instead, okay? so we had the mariachis. And of course, once people heard the mariachis, they wanted to come and see, you know, what was going on. And so that's the way that we have to counter them with mariachis, with music, with dancing, with jokes and making fun of them so they can see how ridiculous what they're doing is, you know. And so, and it's, you know, they've been in front of our board of supervisors. You have these elderly white men that get up there and talk about, you know, people need to have IDs, et cetera, et cetera, et cetera. But the good thing is then you have all of these young, elder white women, okay? You have the raging grannies, and then they stand up and they counteract everything that they try to do, you know. So, you know, there's a group there in Berkeley called Central Valley Matters, and they come down all the way from Berkeley and in the Bay Area to come down here to Bakersfield in the hot sun, and they go door to door. They just did for Randy Viegas, one of our candidates who is a Democratic Socialist, you know, and to get him past the primary, and he did win. So you have a lot of those great people out there right now. So even though we know it's horrible what we're seeing, what we're feeling, and the really strong authoritarian forces that we're up against, people are coming together. People are coming together to fight. I was in Minneapolis recently and was able to go there to George Floyd Square, where George Floyd was killed. Every Monday there in Minneapolis, people get together and they bring drums and they bring trumpets and they bring saxophones and trombones, and it's like a Dixieland, and they have a concert every Monday night in honor of George Floyd. And then we were able to go over to see where Brene Good was killed. And una indígena, an indigenous woman from Ecuador, was there, and her goal is to plant flowers all along the street where Brene Good was killed. And I asked her, I said, did you know Brene Good? And she said, no, I'm a neighbor of hers, but I did not know her. But somebody had to do something to honor her, and I am the one that's doing it. An indigenous Latina woman from Ecuador is making sure that people do not forget Brene Good. So you see all of this goodwill that's happening. We saw it in Minnesota. We see it all over where people are trying to stop the detention centers.

0: We had it last night at the big rally that we had at California City. So people are coming out, and we just got to encourage more people to come out to make them understand how serious the threat that we are living under, that this is a very serious threat.
1: Listening to Flashpoints on Pacifica Radio, Dennis Bernstein here. We're speaking with Dolores Huerta. I'm joined by our senior producer, Miguel Gavilan Molina, who is an old friend of Dolores, an organizer as well. Gavilan.
2: Yes. The most big concern for me, Dolores, is, you know, a lot of this, you know, Chicano, Chicanas, we came out of the fields, what I call, you know, the fields of misery. And I know what it's like, you know, back in the day when the airplanes would come, you know, flying, we knew that they weren't spraying. These were planes that swooped down, and then within 15, 20 minutes, here comes, you know, the INS La Migra, and we'd find ourselves running. You know, running with the men, running with the women, a lot of the men would run towards the river and disappear into the woods and river. And eventually someone, one of the foremen asked us, why are you people running? You're born here. You're citizens. It didn't matter. It was, you know, it was, they were coming after us. Well, of course, you know, they didn't take myself, my siblings, my brothers and sister, my mother. But that kind of reaction was always, you know, we felt so vulnerable. Well, now we have an ICE militia, you know, that's a secret police, you know, covered up. You don't know who they are. You don't even know what race they are. They got gloves. They're hooded. They're completely covered up. And one of the things that we do know is in Minnesota, when the murder of Alex Apredi happened, I believe those, there was four ICE agents. I think two or three of them were Latinos. And, yes. And that's a little nerve wracking for me because I see the situation, you know, where ICE now is changing their strategy. You know, they'd go to parking lots, shopping centers, sometimes outside of churches. They'd go outside of courthouses and grab people as they were taking care of their business. But the new, director, Mullen, has said, hey, we're stepping back and we're not going to be so out there in the front, but they're going to be raiding work sites. And for me, as a child farm worker, work sites means the fields, which are open, you know. And I mean, where do people run? Where do people go? We saw what happened in Coachella last year in the raid of that cannabis operation happening there in the Coachella Valley, where, you know, they got, I believe, over close to 300 people because there basically is nowhere to run when you're out in the open. What can people do, especially, you know, the United Farm Workers? What do you think, Dolores, they can do, you know, when this happens? Should there be some kind of alert system, some kind of, you know, first respond, you know, action to go out there and protect the workers? Because to me, the most vulnerable, yeah, you're in factories, you're in packing houses, you might be in other facilities. But when you're out in the open, out in the fields, that's the most vulnerable. What do you think that should happen? Should the United Farm Workers, should other groups supporting the UFW come up with some strategies? You know, because to me, you know, they're going to be able to do massive roundups of farm workers. What do you think, Dolores?
0: Well, I can't speak for the United Farm Workers. As you know, I left the Farm Workers Union 20 years ago.
2: Yes.
0: But I know that the United Farm Workers, like us, like the Dolores Huerta Foundation, we're part of an organization called the Rapid Response Teams, you know, and we're the people that have been out there passing the little red cards, telling people what they have to do to protect themselves, to make sure that they have authorizations for their children in case they are picked up, to make sure that somebody can take care of their kids, you know. And, you know, just giving them some of the information that they might need, you know, in terms of just, alerting people, you know, that's the one thing I think that we can do is if we know or see, as we know they've done in many places, they're using whistles, you know, to alert people. Now for the farm workers themselves out there in the field is pretty hard. The one thing that they can do if they have a union contract with United Farm Workers, they can tell the ICE field that they can't go in unless they've got a warrant with somebody's name on it, you know, that this is private property. But it's pretty hard because it's also open. So it's kind of a a situation that they don't have very much of a defense. And of course, trying to take care of some of these families, you know, once they do get deported, to make sure that the family has food, that we can raise money to help them with their rents. We have done some of that work ourselves, you know. But it's going to get bad. We know that thousands of people have already been picked up and deported, and people are in these horrible detention camps. And now, if you listen to the news today on KPFA, they were reporting how these detention centers, they got money. They had contracts with the government to get paid for these detention centers, and now they're selling the detention centers back to the government. So they're making even more money. They're making billions of dollars on the backs of the immigrants. It is disgraceful what is happening in our country right now.
2: Well, the detention centers are basically, Dolores, the warehousing of humans. And at the same time, you know, ICE and the federal officials claiming we're bringing job employments to your areas by the rounding up, kidnapping, and then warehousing of undocumented, you know, workers, undocumented refugees. And that's something I think that people, as you said, people are organizing, you know, to stop the opening of detention centers, to stop the construction of them. And there seems more and more, you know, individuals. When we attended the walk from Napa to Dublin a couple of weeks back, it was just great to see the diversity of people. And I said to myself quietly, wow, we're not alone. You know, we're not alone.
1: We're just about out of time. And in that context, Dolores, well, if there's one thing you'd like to say to encourage young people, to encourage all of us to act, what would you like to, what's your recommendation? What do you think people should be doing first among all of the things?
0: Well, I think we find ourselves in this situation, and even though we knew it was coming, we didn't know how to react, you know, or what the challenges were going to be. Now we kind of know. I think continuing the demonstrations at the detention centers is important because we know that people are dying in those detention centers because they're not being given their medications that they need, that they're in sanitary condition. We went before our board of supervisors here in Kern County to try to get the health department to go in there into the detention centers, and they're refusing to go in. And we had so many people that were saying, you've got to come in. People are getting sick in there. You can get communicable diseases. And then the people that work in the detention centers, they come back into the community. So it puts the whole community at risk. The other thing is that there's something that this is a biggie, okay? But Angelica Salas from Chirla, who we know is one of our leaders in the immigrant rights movement, you know, she and her organization, and we are going to try to do the same thing here, are raising money to post bonds for the people that are in detention centers. We know that takes a lot of money, but if you can raise money, you can post a bond for somebody, get them out of the detention center, then get them an attorney, you know, to help them with their cases. But that's kind of a long haul, but it's something we should think about. And even KPFA would do some kind of a major big fundraiser and say, we're going to raise as much money as we can, several hundred thousand dollars. How many people can we post a bond for and get them out of the detention centers, okay? Find attorneys for them. I'm just thinking of all the money that was spent on the election campaign, you know? A lot of that money, we could have probably posted bonds for hundreds of people that are now in the detention center. So, like I say, this kind of got us all by shock. We weren't expecting it to be so brutal. And I know it was very hard to be able to respond to this kind of brutality. But now that the smoke is clearing a little bit and the dust is settling, then we can find new avenues and new ways to try to stop some of this. The other thing, too, is we've got to go to our universities, our labor unions, and make sure that they don't have their money into the detention centers. because a lot of them do, but they turn over their money to money managers, and they don't know where they're putting that money in. Well, hey, a lot of times they put that money into the detention centers. And then right. I want to say one other thing. Well, we get mad at the Democratic Party because we think they're not doing enough. We have to remember it was the Democratic Party that brought us the amnestia in 1986, okay? We always have to remember that the Democrats are the ones that have always stood up for the Latinos. And then we have to look at ourselves as Latinos. How many Latinos voted for Trump? And they voted because they thought he was going to create more jobs. They voted for him on the issue of abortion, on the issue of gay marriage. You know what I mean? So we've got to look at our values and see what's more important to us. And I know I've said this before. I'll say it again. Como dijo Benito Juarez, el respeto al derecho ajeno es la paz. Benito Juarez, the president of Mexico, he said, respecting other people's rights is peace. A woman has the right to an abortion. A woman has the right over her own body. And if somebody lives with, marries, you know, somebody of their own sex, it's their business, and that should not affect your vote.
1: Okay, we're out of time. Dolores Huerta, founder of the United Farm Workers, friend of this show and of all the people, we thank you for joining us on Flashpoints. 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Now, a special report on the expanding war the United States is carrying out in the context of Iran. 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
3: This is Flashpoints on Pacifica Radio, and I'm Kevin Pina. We are broadcasting at a moment of profound and escalating global crisis. Just hours ago, the fragile interim ceasefire agreement between the United States and Iran completely collapsed. Donald Trump publicly declared the so-called MOU or memorandum was over. And almost immediately, the U.S. military unleashed a new wave of deadly strikes on southern Iran, killing at least 8 Iranian military personnel in Bandar Abbas and Bashar. In response, we're seeing renewed retaliatory strikes in the Straits of Hormuz and across the region. The corporate press is already spinning this as unprovoked Iranian aggression, completely erasing the fact that this war, which the U.S. codenamed Operation Epic Fury, was initiated by Washington and Israel on February 28th with the targeted assassination of Iran's supreme leader, Ayatollah Ali Khamenei. Since that opening salvo, we've seen thousands of civilians killed, a devastating regional escalation involving Lebanon and the Gulf states, and a massive disruption to the global economy. Yet the political establishment in Washington continues to push the dangerous fantasy that bombing a sovereign nation into rubble will somehow lead to regime change and peace. Joining us directly from Tehran, amidst these ongoing bombardments, is Fouad Izadi. Dr. Izadi is an associate professor of communication at the University of Tehran. He's been a vital voice on the international stage, cutting through Western propaganda to explain the realities of this conflict from the perspective of the Iranian people who are currently fighting for their survival. Dr. Fouad Izadi, it is an honor to have you back with us under such harrowing circumstances. Welcome back to Flashpoints on Pacifica Radio.
4: Thank you for having me again.
3: Of course. Dr. Izadi, let's start with the breaking news today. The 60-day window for negotiations has completely shattered, with President Trump declaring the peace deal over and initiating new strikes. From your vantage point in Tehran right now, what's the immediate reality on the ground following this latest wave of U.S. bombings, and how is the Iranian public reacting to Washington's blatant sabotage of the ceasefire?
4: You saw millions of people coming to the streets. They were mourning the killing of the country's leader and others. We lost over 3,500 civilians in the attacks in that started in February. So this was mourning and also celebrating in a way. The fact that Iran managed to survive attacks by two nuclear regimes. They did not have any ethical limitations, did not have any respect for international law, killing little schoolgirls, hitting hospitals, bridges, it was Trump that said that the damage to Iranian infrastructure was about $2 trillion. And the country survived. So we had millions of people, and you probably have seen the pictures, videos, showing opposition to what they said, to what the U.S. has done, U.S. and Israel. Netanyahu asked Iranians to come to the streets in millions in the beginning of the war, and they did. They came in millions, shouted against him and Trump. And these attacks today is going to result in these people wanting the Iranian government to respond. When you look at these videos coming out of Iran, you see people holding red flags. You may not know, but on the flags, on these red flags, you can see a lot of red flags. And on these flags, it's written revenge. People are demanding revenge for these attacks. And as Trump killed 8 military personnel in the last 24 hours, Iranian military personnel, these calls for revenge is going to increase. And the hope that the Iranian government had was that this MOU that was signed a few weeks ago would result in permanent peace, would result in another text that would ensure that Iran is not attacked again. And it took about 5 hours after Trump signed this MOU for Secretary of War Pete Hegseth to threaten to attack Iran again. And this was in violation of Article 1. You read Article 1, it says both sides should refrain from threatening to attack the other side. And since that day, Trump has been threatening to attack Iran. Israelis have attacked Lebanon repeatedly. So that's a violation. Under Article 5 of MOU, the arrangements for ships passing through the Strait of Hormuz is supposed to be done by Iran. Iran is not supposed to collect any fees for 60 days. But the arrangements is directed, is organized by Iran.
3: So you would agree with the statement that this is a blatant sabotage by the Trump administration of that 14-point MOU?
4: I think Trump is getting ready to receive Netanyahu. I think, as he said, he doesn't like this MOU. He wants to go back to war. He has this election in October, and he thinks that if we have peace, he will lose the election. And he has put a lot of pressure on Trump within the executive branch, pressure on Trump from the U.S. Congress. And finally, these pressures are resulting in Trump making the statements that he made today. Netanyahu will go to jail if there is no war. You know, he's postponing his court appearances by arguing that there is an emergency. If there is no war, no emergency, he will have to go to court, and he may not be able to run for elections if he's convicted.
3: So your argument is that Trump is trying to use this war to marshal his support in the United States in order to win the midterms in November. And then Netanyahu has his own personal motive of trying to forestall the corruption trials against him in Israel.
4: Yes. So Netanyahu has elections in October. Trump has midterms in November. And if he wanted to do America first, he would realize that the things that Netanyahu has been telling him about overthrowing the Iranian government, taking over Iranian oil, is not going to materialize. America first means you don't provide soldiers to Netanyahu for his wars against Iran. That's one option, a better option. The other option is doing Israel first. This is what he has been doing. And he's going back to that system of basically listening to Netanyahu. And we understand he must be very upset with Iranians. That's why he's using foul language today, because he has said that he wants to take over Iranian oil, you know, several times, not just once. A reporter asked him, why do you want to take over Iranian oil? He said that he's a businessman and he likes to make money, which is an insult to business people. If you're a businessman or a businesswoman, that doesn't mean you cheat or steal or take over other people's resources. You're supposed to make profit, reasonable profit. That's what business is, not stealing. And with millions of Iranians coming to the streets, Trump is saying, damn, how am I going to steal these people's oil while they're around? This is a problem that he realizes. He's going back to his old Trump, coordinating with Netanyahu, getting prepared for Netanyahu's visit to Washington in a few days. The American people, unfortunately, are going to suffer economically. We had oil prices rising today. And they're going to provide soldiers to Netanyahu to save some politicians' political career. Americans are going to lose their lives. Not fair. And they're going to kill a lot of Iranians in that process.
3: Well,
4: let me
3: remind our listeners, you're listening to Flashpoints on Pacifica Radio, and that's the voice of our guest today, Dr. Fuad Izadi. He's speaking to us directly from Tehran University in Tehran, in the heart of Iran. Well, while the U.S. corporate press fixates almost entirely on the global oil prices and shipping disruptions in the Straits of Hormuz, they completely ignore the human cost of these daily bombardments. Can you break through the Western media blackout and describe the toll these 4 to 5 daily rounds of U.S. and Israeli airstrikes are taking on Iranian civilian infrastructure and everyday families?
4: You know, they hit a lot of electricity grids. So there is electricity shortage in some areas because of that. The inflation is high. This blockade resulted in Iran not being able to sell oil. So that is putting pressure on the government's budget. Because of this blockade, some of the goods that Iran normally gets is not going through. Since the blockade was lifted, there are some goods coming in, but the damage would take some time to repair. And it's possible that they want to do the blockade again. So they violated the MOU, violated Article 1. Article 5, the U.S. Treasury Department announced that these sanction reliefs are going to end for Iran selling oil. That's a violation of Article 10. This is causing ordinary citizens serious difficulties. The Iranian government was trying to provide an off-ramp road for Trump to basically correct course. They were hoping that he's realizing that this war was a bad policy choice, and they were hoping that he would actually honor his signature and follow through. And you saw what Marco Rubio said the other day. He said that this was just a piece of paper that U.S. gave Iranians. Rubio is disrespecting Trump because Trump signed that document. And Rubio is saying that this is nothing serious.
3: Well, assuming that Trump had ever had any intentions of following through, I mean, certainly his credibility is at zero, right? I mean, internationally, particularly when it comes to Iran and when it comes to agreements. I mean, the Iranian government could not have, from the beginning, taken Donald Trump seriously, could they?
4: Given the history, given the fact that the U.S. attacked Iran 2 times in the middle of negotiations, yes, they did not take him seriously. They realized that he's just doing another theater. But the hope that they had was that the U.S. government would realize that this is not a good idea. Attacking Iran, starting another war against Iran is not a good idea. So they were providing Trump an opportunity to change this failed policy. And it seems that Trump is not going to do that. It seems Trump is going to do what Netanyahu is telling him to do. And it shows that who's the real boss. It's not Trump. It's Netanyahu. The predictions here that the United States would not honor this MOU that was signed by the U.S. president is becoming true.
3: Well, let's talk about the Straits of Hormuz really quickly and the economic warfare. The Straits of Hormuz have become one of the central flashpoints of the war. The U.S. constantly frames its naval presence there as protecting global trade while condemning what they're calling Iran's blockade. How does the Iranian government view its actions in the Straits of Hormuz not as unprovoked aggression, but as a necessary and proportional defense mechanism against a massive U.S.-led economic and military siege?
4: You know, United States used the Strait of Hormuz to build bases in this part of the world. And these bases were used to attack Iran. If you look at the UN Convention on Law of Seas, they talk about passage through these waterways. But it says innocent passage in Article 17. In Article 19, it describes what innocent is, which is not threatening the security of coastal states. And the Strait of Hormuz has 2 coastal states. It's Iran and Oman. U.S. is not a coastal state to the Strait of Hormuz. U.S. is a coastal state to Gulf of Mexico. U.S. is about 11,000 kilometers away from the Strait of Hormuz. And what you have been witnessing in the last 24 hours is the U.S. attempt to control the Strait of Hormuz. That's what they want to do. And I don't think Iran will allow that. Under international law, again, countries get to have 12 miles of territorial waters, 12 miles of contiguous zone. In contiguous zone, the laws of the coastal state needs to be respected. So that's 12 plus 12, which is 24 miles, and the Strait of Hormuz is just 21 miles. This is another misinformation that Marco Rubio is presenting. He's calling the Strait of Hormuz international waters. It's not. It's not high seas. These are Iranian territorial waters, and contiguous zone. The same thing is true with Oman. And in Article 5 of MOU, these two countries, not the United States, these two countries need to discuss the future of the Strait of Hormuz. And Omani officials have been quite accommodating in the last number of months because they realize Trump will go away in some months after his presidency is over. If he wants to follow the U.S. Constitution, he's talking about doing a third term. And Iran will be around. That's why Omanis are not going to. They're looking at the long-term relations that they have with a neighboring country. And the U.S. wants to take over this part of the world. The other day, Trump said that the Strait of Hormuz is a great money-making machine. So it seems since he is realizing that he cannot take Iranian oil, maybe he wants to make money out of the Strait of Hormuz. And these are territorial waters of other countries. It's like, I think you're based in California. You have a lot of people from other countries going through California, but California is U.S. territory, no matter how many foreign people go through it. The same thing is true with the Strait of Hormuz. There are lots of international ships go through the Strait of Hormuz, but that doesn't make the Strait of Hormuz international waters. It just means that there are a lot of international ships going through it. But this is the nature of U.S. imperialism, trying to take over other countries' resources, trying to take over other strategic locations in other countries. And the Iranian people are not going to allow that. You saw millions of people coming and saying these things, that Iranian oil belongs to Iranians, the Strait of Hormuz belongs to the coastal states. It's going to be very unfortunate if Trump wants to start another war, trying to achieve the goals that are not achievable and were not achieved last time he attacked Iran.
3: And we remind our listeners, you're listening to Flashpoints on Pacifica Radio, and that's the voice of our guest today, Dr. Fuad Esadi, coming to us directly from the heart of Tehran at Tehran University. Well, Dr. Esadi, I'm a little bit worried because with Gaza, we have seen the normalization, I don't know how else to call it, of genocide. And, how can the Iranian people resist if these people are willing to go, if Trump is willing to go, and he's threatened several times to obliterate Persian civilization, this amazing, incredible history of Persia and Iran, how can Iran resist this huge juggernaut of military and economic and propaganda power and prowess in the world, as you said, U.S. imperialism, who may be willing to commit genocide in order to reach its goals?
4: There is no other choice. We are facing a regime that has no respect for international law. Trump had an interview with the New York Times some months ago. The reporter asked him, what do you think about international law? He says that, he goes with his feelings. It doesn't bother to follow international law. So when you have no other choice, then the only choices you have is to resist. And the Iranians have learned that they can resist. They have done it for 47 years. And they know that you cannot take the country and put it in some other place. This is the geography they have. Fortunately or unfortunately, they have a lot of oil. If Iran had no oil, I don't think we'll be having this discussion. And then they're located near the Israeli regime that likes to do genocide. This is what they did in Gaza. This is what they were trying to do in Lebanon. This is another violation that the Israelis have been attacking Lebanon almost every day in the last number of weeks since MOU, which is another violation of Article 1. Lebanon is mentioned in MOU 3 times. The territorial integrity of Lebanon, the fact that ceasefire should hold in Lebanon. Israelis have not been doing that. This is the experience of African-American slaves. How did they survive slavery? They had no other choice but to survive, but to resist, but to hold together. We are dealing with the same type of people, the slave owners of 17th century, I think that the first ship that came to the United States came in 1619. We are dealing with the same people. Trump is very much a racist man, and he wants to enslave Iranians, and he's upset because he saw millions of Iranians coming in shouting against him.
3: And so you would never accept, you don't think that the Iranian government ever accepted a deal like Venezuela did, where they would keep certain parts of what they consider to be people that they can work with in the current government, only to then commit deals, you know, that would allow them to extract the oil on their terms and to profit from it.
4: I don't think you'll have anyone in the Iranian government who would want to do that. And I don't think Israelis would allow Trump to do a Venezuela scenario for Iran, because what Israelis want is disintegration of Iran, balkanization of Iran, changing Iran's borders. So Venezuela didn't have an Israeli problem. Iran does. And so there are no takers here, and I don't think that is going to be offered to Iran anyway.
3: Well, we're going to have to leave it there. Again, thank you so much. That is the voice of our guest, Dr. Fouad Esadi, coming to us directly today at Tehran University in the heart of Tehran. Our hearts, of course, are with the Iranian people. Of course, it's a horrible thing for our own people to have to witness our government committing these sorts of atrocities and what one can only call humanitarian crimes across the globe. But of course, while we also worry about our troops and those people who, you know, let's face it, they're American soldiers who are going to die in this again, yet again, for this government and for its policies. But of course, we also have to worry about the victims of the bombs that our taxpayers pay for, Iranian children, Iranian families. Dr. Fouad Esadi, I can't thank you enough for sharing your views with our listeners here today on Flashpoints on Pacifica Radio. I got 2 minutes left if you want to give a direct message to the American people.
4: Thank you, Kevin. I appreciate the time that you gave me. We need the solidarity. You know, Americans, I say this all the time to our students at the University of Tehran, that Americans are the first victims of the U.S. government, and the Iranians are the second victims. Americans, as you said, are paying for these bombs. Americans are dying in these wars. America's reputation is tarnished by the war criminals that run Washington. You know, United States is a big country. It's a wealthy country. It has a lot of oil. The U.S. government officials should not be looking at taking over other countries' oil, whether it's Venezuela or Iran. And the image of the United States, and in a way, image of Americans, unfortunately, is tarnished because of what the U.S. government does. So the hope that people here have is that when Americans choose a president, please make sure that he's not a war criminal, because that's not good for United States, and that's not good for the rest of the world.
3: Well, the world certainly deserves better. Thank you again, Dr. Fouad Esadi.
4: Thank you.

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3: 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But there's one signal that cuts through the echo chambers. 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
5: Good morning. It's Thursday, July 9th, 2026. This is Up Front. I'm Brian Edwards Teeker. On today's show, the U.S. ceasefire with Iran is officially off. After Iran fired on ships transiting the Strait of Hormuz without its permission, the U.S. bombed more than 80 sites in Iran. Today's seen Iranian counterstrikes on U.S. military sites in Bahrain, Qatar, Kuwait, and Jordan. We will speak to Trita Parsi. In the second half of the program, Graham Plattner is out. The Oysterman running a populist campaign to unseat Republican Susan Collins from her Maine Senate seat has officially suspended his campaign after a credible rape accusation proved one scandal too many. We'll speak to John Nichols from The Nation. All that and more coming up next after the news.
6: I'm Max Pringle with these headlines. The U.S. and Iran have continued renewed airstrikes on each other's assets in the Persian Gulf. The exchange of fire has threatened negotiations for a permanent end to the war. More from Karen Chamas.
7: The U.S. has launched new strikes on Iran on Thursday. Tehran responded by targeting Bahrain, Kuwait, and Qatar. Shortly before the U.S. strikes, President Donald Trump said recent Iranian attacks on ships in the Strait of Hormuz signaled the end of the ceasefire.
8: And I say we hit them 20-1. Every time they hit us, we're going to hit them 20.
7: In Iran, the 2 days of American airstrikes have killed at least 14 people and wounded scores more, according to Iranian authorities. Iran's retaliatory attacks in the Gulf appeared bigger all around, with sirens sounding in Kuwait and at least 3 times in Bahrain, home to the U.S. Navy's 5th Fleet headquarters. There was no immediate word of damage in the 3 Gulf Arab countries. I'm Karen Shamas.
6: Reporter Simon Marks has more on the renewed hostilities between the U.S. and Iran and the prospects for a negotiated peace.
9: Speaking at the NATO summit in Ankara on Wednesday, the U.S. leader described the Iranian government as scum, cheats and liars, vicious and violent. He said the 14-point memorandum of understanding signed just 3 weeks ago with Iran was over, and he appeared to suggest a return to full-blown conflict is on the cards. Animating the president's anger, Iran's attacks on 3 commercial vessels in the Strait of Hormuz on Tuesday. But are we really on the brink of more war? Jim Townsend is a former Deputy Assistant Secretary of Defense in the Obama administration.
10: There's despair for sure, and there's frustration. He spouts off the top of his head and talks about the MOU is finished, et cetera, et cetera. But he's told his people to keep talking. So he's going to threaten and bluster, and he's going to do some bombing and then this kind of thing. But I think he's willing to let these talks continue because he doesn't have much of a choice. He might talk about finishing the job. I don't think he's got the gut to finish the job based on how much that would require in terms of boots on the ground and that type of thing. I think there is frustration, and it is just some despair, but they're going to keep moving forward with these talks.
9: The president said he thought continuing negotiations would prove to be a waste of time, but as Mr. Townsend said there, he certainly didn't ban his top officials from pursuing them. With FSN Spotlight, I'm Simon Marks.
6: Ukrainian drones hit more Russian oil facilities and set 2 oil tankers ablaze in the Sea of Azov. The strikes come a day after President Trump pledged to grant Ukraine a license to manufacture the Patriot air defense systems. Ukraine's strikes on oil refineries and other infrastructure across Russia have triggered a fuel crisis with gasoline shortages and fuel rationing in multiple regions. A top Ukrainian official, meanwhile, cautioned that it could take a year or more for the country to produce Patriot interceptor missiles. Kremlin played down the license deal and noted it appreciated President Trump's efforts to help broker a peace deal and to end the war, which Russia launched over 4 years ago with a full-scale invasion of its neighbor. Ukraine's allies will meet in Paris on Monday to discuss ongoing support for Kyiv after President Volodymyr Zelensky attended the NATO summit in Ankara, Turkey this week, where he won renewed pledges of support in his country's war with Russia. President Trump threw the summit into disarray with insults and threats directed at allies and more calls for a U.S. annexation of Greenland. Stuart Smith reports.
11: There was trepidation amongst NATO leaders as Donald Trump started Wednesday's summit with criticism of NATO allies, notably Denmark, suggesting that the U.S. was still interested in annexing Greenland, and also for Spain, which is the only NATO ally of the 32 that has not promised to increase its GDP spent, its proportion of GDP spent on defense to 5%. It's staying around 2%. So Donald Trump suggested that he would try to cut trade ties with Spain and that there would be political repercussions.
6: Democratic Maine Senate candidate Graham Platner has announced he's dropping his bid for incumbent Republican Senator Susan Collins' seat amid more allegations of sexual misconduct. Democrats are scrambling to find another nominee. More from Nathan Elgren.
12: Platner has denied the allegations against him. His exit from the race will likely force a reckoning within the Democratic Party, which has been divided between its moderate and progressive factions as it struggles to unify during this year's midterm elections. Maine is considered a key state for control of the narrowly divided Senate, and Democrats were desperate for a candidate capable of defeating Republican Senator Susan Collins, while President Donald Trump is broadly unpopular. Platner, a military veteran and oyster farmer, consolidated support from primary voters who were eager for a more combative candidate who focused on economic inequality. Progressive Democratic leaders like Senator Elizabeth Warren, Senator Ruben Gallego, and Congressman Ro Khanna supported Platner, but pulled their endorsements after a report surfaced that he had drunkenly forced a woman he was dating to have sex after she told him to stop. Maine state law includes a provision for Democrats to replace Platner and name a new candidate before the end of July.
6: That's Nathan Elgren. The number of Americans filing for unemployment benefits dipped slightly last week as layoffs in the U.S. remain historically low. The Labor Department said today that U.S. applications for jobless aid in the week ending July 4th ticked down by 2,000 to 215,000. Analysts surveyed by the data firm FactSet forecast 220,000 new applications. Weekly filings for unemployment benefits are considered a proxy for layoffs and are close to a real-time indicator of the health of the U.S. job market. The total number of Americans filing for unemployment benefits for the previous week ending June 27th rose by 8,000 to 1.81 million. Also historically low. Health officials say the death toll in the latest Ebola outbreak in the Democratic Republic of Congo has reached 600, as new suspected cases have emerged in previously unaffected parts of the country. Sunny today in the San Francisco Bay Area, highs in the 70s, lows tonight in the 50s. In the Central Valley, sunny today, highs in the 90s, lows in the 60s. Those are the headlines. I'm Max Pringle on KPFA.
13: It's past 7:08 in the morning. The show is up front. My name is Brian Edwards Teeger. We're going to start with international news because it looks like, for all intents and purposes, the U.S. is back at war with Iran. After Iran fired on three ships transiting the Strait of Hormuz without its permission, the U.S. both reinstated sanctions on Iranian oil sales and bombed what is, as of this moment, more than 80 sites in Iran. Iranian counterstrikes have targeted U.S. military sites in Bahrain, in Qatar, in Kuwait, and in Jordan. We're joined now by Trita Parsi. He's the co-founder and executive vice president of the Quincy Institute for Responsible Statecraft. Good morning.
14: Good morning.
13: Start with the basics. Why does Iran care so much about ships transiting the strait through Omani waters during a ceasefire that says the strait should be open?
15: So the strait is open from the Iranian standpoint, but their read of the fifth paragraph of the memorandum is that they are supposed to be in charge of controlling the traffic going in and out. And by that, they don't mean charging a toll or anything like that, but that all ships that go through have to coordinate with them. This could be as simple as just sending an email notifying them of their passage. That is not the American read or the read of many of the other countries in the GCC, the Gulf Cooperation Council, who believe that this responsibility does not solely fall on the Iranians, and as a result, ships can transit through the southern corridor of the strait without coordinating with the Iranians. The reason why the Iranians are so concerned about this is because they're fearing that the United States is trying to set up a new corridor that will be able to function even if war breaks out again, and as a result, the Iranians will lose the leverage that they've had through the control of the strait, their ability to close the strait, that will be lost in the next war. And the Iranians believe that the United States is very likely to restart the war.
13: So it's a bit difficult to do this in a non-visual medium, but the ships that Iran fired on were traveling close to the coast of Oman, across the strait, and through the area where Iran had previously deployed mines to try to channel all traffic closer to Iran's coast. I guess the question, though, is, like, if Iran's capable of firing on ships moving through that corridor, why is it worried about losing the ability to do that in the future?
15: It fears that the United States is establishing a new normal reality in which the U.S. already during the last phase of the war was starting to establish a presence in that area that would have made it difficult for the Iranians to close it down. And they believe that the U.S. is now using this period in order to be able to further consolidate that level of control. And then if it then starts war again, which the Iranians believe that the U.S. is likely to do, the Iranians will have a far more difficult time being able to close the straits, and closing the straits turn out to be the trump card of the Iranians in this war, which again, we have to remind our viewers that this was an illegal war that was launched by the United States in contradiction of international law.
13: Yeah, well, they weren't wrong about being back at war. The U.S. actions comprised two things, the bombing, which is dominating the headlines, also the reimposition of sanctions on oil exports by Iran. How much leverage is the U.S. getting out of the sanctions now?
15: Actually, I think the promise of lifting sanctions is a very significant leverage, and is a key motivator for the Iranians to come to the table to secure a deal that lifts these sanctions as part of a larger agreement. The challenge with reimposing the sanctions in the manner that the administration just did, which, you know, from their standpoint is fully justified, mindful of the fact that the Iranians were shooting at ships, despite the fact that the strait is supposed to be open. But nevertheless, if you do it in this manner, it leads to a scenario in which the reliability of that sanctions relief starts to become very hollow. And if the sanctions relief is not reliable, then it also undermines the value of that bargaining card for the United States in future negotiations. Because the Iranians, the only value it has is if countries actually can rely on it and as a result buy Iranian oil. But if they can't because it's not reliable, then it also loses the ability for the United States to extract concessions from Iran in return for lifting the sanctions.
13: This is because a lot of oil changes hands under long-term contracts. It's not like they can turn the spigot on and off every week depending on the whims of Donald Trump.
15: Exactly. And already during this period, we saw that the Iranians had difficulties securing new purchasers of oil because these countries were not confident that the United States' commitment to these oil waivers were strong enough. They feared that the U.S. would at some point reimpose the sanctions, and as a result, they were not willing to enter into any long-term contracts with the Iranians.
13: You described both reimposing the sanctions and a large bombing campaign at the same time as an attempt by the U.S., by the Trump administration, to create escalation dominance. What is that?
15: It means that the U.S. now is striking Iran harder than the Iranians are striking the U.S. in order to signal to the Iranians there is no way that continuing this actually works to their favor. The U.S. can always escalate more than the Iranians can. This is the reverse of what was the situation while the strait was closed.

0: the Israeli policy of responding with 10 times the force of any attacks on Israel. It has not brought any kind of peaceful settlement to Israel's conflicts with its neighbors or Palestinian liberation movements.
1: Certainly. It is in many ways very similar to the Israeli stated policy of always responding to any attack on Israel disproportionately, which incidentally in international law is considered illegal.
0: So at this point, have any of the fundamentals of the conflict changed, or does the ceasefire just represent a brief pause that is now in the rearview mirror?
1: It's not entirely clear whether it is in the rearview mirror, but it feels very likely that it will go in that direction. And even if the war starts, it does not appear to me that any of the fundamentals have changed. Yes, the strait has been open for a while, and oil inventory has been restocked to a certain extent. I do not believe that it has reached the same level as it was prior to the war starting in the first place back in February. Moreover, there's still secondary and third level effects of this closing of the strait that we haven't felt yet. So if war were to resume, I suspect that the United States will end up in a worse situation than it was during the war itself, unless it has some sort of a new military strategy that hadn't been tried that potentially could work, but I find that very unlikely.
0: I mean, the military escalation would be an actual invasion of Iran, right? Either a limited invasion to secure the rather lengthy coastline so as to preempt attacks, or like an attempt to overthrow the government of Iran. But my understanding is like war planning exercises suggest that would involve the deployment of somewhere in the order of a million U.S. troops. That's just like a political impossibility in the United States.
1: Absolutely. I think any type of an invasion of the country would be a disaster far beyond what the Iraq war was. The United States doesn't have the troops, the readiness, or anything of that kind to be able to pull that off. And despite the fact that Trump threatened to do so several times, he never executed on that threat, which, again, I think is an indication of how dangerous that type of a measure would have been. But I think there's another scenario in which the United States essentially has this lower level of warfare with Iranians that doesn't lead to this closing of the straits, in which the U.S. actually does have an advantage. It may be that the administration is looking at that type of an option, not a full-scale war that would see the closing of the strait, which would be very bad for the U.S. and the global economy and give the Iranians leverage, but a lower level that nevertheless slowly but surely weakens the Iranians, but without reaching the threshold in which the Iranians would close the Strait of Hormuz. The Iranians are, of course, aware and would probably act in a manner to counter that type of an effort. But it tells you that there's different types of approaches to this war that the Pentagon probably is currently considering that weren't tried last time.
0: You're talking about a kind of like violent equilibrium.
1: Yes, I mean, look at the current situation. The U.S. is striking Iran extensively. The Iranians are striking back at U.S. bases, but there is no closing of the straits and there's no blockade of the Persian Gulf. As long as that is the case, the United States has a degree of edge over the Iranians, because what was really costly for the U.S. last time around when this happened was that the strait was closed and the entire global economy was suffering. That is not the case currently.
0: There's no formal closure of the strait, but ship traffic has practically halted through it just because, there are active exchanges of fire in the region.
1: Certainly. And as a result, again, I don't believe that that scenario necessarily would work in the long run, but I wouldn't be surprised if there's elements in the U.S. government that believes that if that scenario can be sustained for a short period of time, that would give the United States a stronger negotiating position once they return to the talks.
0: Talk about Iran's target selection in the GCC countries. What's the significance of the fact that they appear to only be targeting U.S. military facilities?
1: Well, the fact that they're targeting U.S. military facilities, of course, is because the U.S. is attacking them. The fact that they're only doing so compared to what we saw last time, in which there were also some attacks against oil infrastructure, but rather limited, I think is an indication that the Iranians do not want to do anything that further sets back their relationship with the GCC states.

0: and as a result is trying to just target bases, making sure that there's no damages to other parts of those countries. Last time around, for instance, they did hit hotels who housed U.S. troops, which of course then also led to other individuals that were completely civilians being killed. So this time around, at least so far, it seems like the escalation ladder has not reached that point, and hopefully it will never do so.
1: Well, what is left of Iran's relationship with the GCC states that it thinks is worth salvaging?
0: Oh, the relationship with the GCC states definitely have suffered as a result of this. But what has suffered even more is the belief that that a strategy of trying to contain and isolate Iran actually works. So instead, you're seeing GCC states, at least prior to this last round of fighting, moving much, much closer to the idea of finding some sort of a modus vivendi with the Iranians and trying to find ways to include Iran in the economic infrastructure of the region and rehabilitate it both economically and politically, which was, again, not something done out of a desire other than the fact that they realized that it would be impossible to have security for themselves if there was a return to this type of a strategy of containing Iran. So despite the fact that the Iranians actually were striking at these countries, they are now working on a rapprochement with each other, which again was moving relatively well, at least up until this last exchange of fire.
1: Is that kind of rapprochement, that kind of modus vivendi, at all compatible with those states continuing to host U.S. airfields and naval bases?
0: From the Iranian perspective, no. They would like to see a scenario in which the U.S. leaves the region entirely militarily. And at the same time, though, a lot of these countries have now also come to the conclusion that America's military presence in the region is not really protecting them. We saw that very clearly during this war, in which these different bases were not so much protecting these states rather than becoming magnets for Iran to attack them. So I suspect that regardless, many of these states are going to move away from hosting these bases in the next 5 to 10 years. And the U.S. itself has started discussing moving the bases to other areas. So for instance, moving the CENTCOM command center to Israel rather than having it in Bahrain as a result of this war.
1: That would be a significant shift, particularly given the increasingly fraught relations between the U.S. and Israel.
0: Absolutely. And I think, again, it is partly driven by the fact that these GCC states no longer are as keen on keeping these different bases, but also then trying to take advantage of the fact that, Israel is now facing a significant challenge in the United States politically. But by moving CENTCOM to Israeli territory, it provides Israel with a significant new leverage, which would completely counter this new political wind in the United States that is very critical of Israel.
1: So some of the reports coming out of Iran are making a significant deal out of the fact that this most recent round of U.S. strikes has apparently targeted some logistical facilities, most notably a railway bridge in the north of the country. What is the significance of that?
0: Oh, it is extremely significant because if the U.S. starts, first of all, this is a war crime to start targeting civilian infrastructure in this manner. But if the U.S. continues to do so, and then there's a likelihood that the Iranians will retaliate in kind in the GCC states. And one of the big differences that will happen in that scenario is that if the Iranians then start targeting all infrastructure, which then impacts the ability of these countries to produce oil, to pump it out of the ground, and that's going to be a very different type of a crisis compared to what we saw during the war, in which it was mostly a bottleneck problem because ships could not move through the straits, but oil was still being pumped. If you have a production problem, you're going to have a longer problem in the sense that oil will be there will be a shortage of oil for a longer period of time, which will then most likely create a much deeper energy crisis that could throw the entire global economy into a state of recession. This was avoided last time precisely because the administration understood the risks, But it seems like this time around, at least the administration is willing to test going after some of Iran's civilian infrastructure in a manner that last time it did occur, but not at this early stage of the escalation ladder.
1: Do we know who in the Trump administration is arguing for this kind of tactic?
0: We don't know for certain, but I think it is notable that Secretary of War Pete Hegseth is on the record of saying that he is trying to undo a whole set of norms around the use of force and laws around war, accusing that of being woke warfare, and now pursuing an approach that completely ignores a lot of these different guardrails that have been put into place after World War II, driven oftentimes by the United States itself in order to protect civilians in warfare. It would be a disastrous situation for the U.S. itself if these guardrails are taken away. Because, you know, war is a two-edged sword, and the United States will become the victim of that as well if those norms are undone. And this is a process that we've also seen very much driven by the Israelis, in which they are essentially at war with international law. So it wouldn't be surprising to me if Pete Hegseth is one of those voices within the administration that has been arguing in favor of targeting civilian infrastructure in a manner that would constitute war crimes.
1: Although, to be clear, as far as I can see, there's no evidence of Israeli involvement in the most recent round of strikes on Iran. Is that correct?
0: That is correct. I was referencing to what the Israelis were doing and continue to do in Gaza and in Lebanon.
1: Right. The most ominous of these strikes on civil infrastructure, according to Iran authorities, U.S. bomb landed on the perimeter of the Bushehr nuclear plant. If you interpret that as a warning shot, the threat would be environmental catastrophe for everyone living around the plant. What did you make of that piece of news?
0: Absolutely. And again, if this is a warning that the U.S. is inching closer towards striking energy infrastructure, nuclear infrastructure. Again, these are war crimes. Remember all of the condemnations we heard when the Russians struck Ukrainian nuclear plants. I suspect that this is intended to tell the Iranians the U.S. has escalation dominance. And if the Iranians retaliate against what the U.S. did, the U.S. can strike back at the Iranians even harder. This jives with exactly what Trump said, that if the Iranians strike, the U.S. will strike back 20 times harder.
1: What does Iran have left to lose, or rather, what does the government of Iran have left to lose, the people who make decisions about how and when to escalate?
0: The Iranian government itself is under a lot of pressure. There was a lot of criticism, not from a majority, but from certain powerful quarters within the Iranian system who were not in favor of the MOU at all and believe that the Iranians should have continued the war and should have not only closed the straits, but pushed to close the Red Sea as well, and really brought the global economy to its knees and the United States with it before going towards negotiations. So now when the MOU has become so unreliable, it's more of a memorandum of misunderstanding than a memorandum of understanding, those voices are definitely getting stronger. And as a result, the Iranian government itself is under tremendous pressure to respond to these attacks very harshly, which very well could lead to a full-scale war again. But on that war, both sides will most likely calculate that the escalation ladder is going to be much shorter, and they're going to go towards the end of that escalation ladder much sooner in the first phase of that next war.
1: All right. Trita Parsi, we will leave it there. Thank you so much for your time today.
0: Thanks so much for having me.
1: Trita Parsi is co-founder and executive vice president of the Quincy Institute for Responsible Statecraft. He's also writing frequently and extensively about developments with Iran at his Substack, which is just entitled Trita Parsi. That takes us to just before 7:30 in the morning. The show is up front. My name is Brian Edwards-Tieker. Turning to domestic politics after the news break, we're going to have on John Nichols, executive editor of The Nation, to dissect the rapid collapse of the Graham Platner campaign for Senate in Maine. He has taken himself out of the running. There's now a scramble within the state's Democratic Party to pick a successor to go to the ballot. We're going to talk about what happened and what's next after the news.
2: I'm Max Pringle with these headlines. The U.S. and Iran have continued renewed airstrikes on each other's assets in the Persian Gulf. The exchange of fire has threatened negotiations for a permanent end to the war. More from Karen Chamos.
3: The U.S. has launched new strikes on Iran on Thursday. Tehran responded by targeting Bahrain, Kuwait, and Qatar. Shortly before the U.S. strikes, President Donald Trump said recent Iranian attacks on ships in the Strait of Hormuz signaled the end of the ceasefire.
4: And I say we hit them 20-1. Every time they hit us, we're going to hit them 20.
3: In Iran, the 2 days of American airstrikes have killed at least 14 people and wounded scores more, according to Iranian authorities. Iran's retaliatory attacks in the Gulf appeared bigger all around, with sirens sounding in Kuwait and at least 3 times in Bahrain, home to the U.S. Navy's 5th Fleet headquarters. There was no immediate word of damage in the 3 Gulf Arab countries. I'm Karen Shamas.
2: Democratic Maine Senate candidate Graham Platner has announced he's dropping his bid for incumbent Republican Senator Susan Collins' seat, amid more allegations of sexual misconduct. Democrats are scrambling to find another nominee. More from Nathan Elgren.
5: Platner has denied the allegations against him. His exit from the race will likely force a reckoning within the Democratic Party, which has been divided between its moderate and progressive factions as it struggles to unify during this year's midterm elections. Maine is considered a key state for control of the narrowly divided Senate, and Democrats were desperate for a candidate capable of defeating Republican Senator Susan Collins, while President Donald Trump is broadly unpopular. Platner, a military veteran and oyster farmer, consolidated support from primary voters who were eager for a more combative candidate who focused on economic inequality. Progressive Democratic leaders like Senator Elizabeth Warren, Senator Ruben Gallego, and Congressman Ro Khanna supported Platner, but pulled their endorsements after a report surfaced that he had drunkenly forced a woman he was dating to have sex after she told him to stop. Maine state law includes a provision for Democrats to replace Platner and name a new candidate before the end of July.
2: That's Nathan Elgren. Utah prosecutors plan to play audio clips in open court of law enforcement officials interviewing the roommate of the man accused of killing conservative activist Charlie Kirk last year. Defense attorneys fought against the public release of the statements from Tyler Robinson's roommate and romantic partner, Lance Twiggs. They said prosecutors would characterize the statements as a confession, and that could undermine Robinson's right to a fair trial. Sunny today in the San Francisco Bay Area, highs in the 70s, lows tonight in the 50s. In the Central Valley, sunny today, highs in the 90s, lows in the 60s. Those are the headlines. I'm Max Pringle on KPFA.
1: It passed 7:33 in the morning. The show is up front. My name is Brian Edwards Tiekert. The Oysterman running a populist campaign to unseat Republican Susan Collins from her Maine Senate seat has dropped out of the race after a credible rape accusation proved one scandal too many. As a recap, Graham Platner faced an early scandal over the fact that he had a Nazi insignia, a Totenkopf, tattooed in his chest. He had it removed and moved on. Then there was a scandal over a rather extensive set of intemperate online statements in forums like Reddit, statements a lot of critics saw as sexist or racist. His campaign basically shrugged that off, too. Then there was a scandal involving him sexting with multiple women while married to someone else. Somehow he got through that. It appears to be the most recent report, which in its substance accuses him of raping an ex-girlfriend and is well corroborated by contemporaneous documentation and conversations that sunk any prospects he had of continuing as a candidate. There was a point at which he was something as a beacon of hope for a new kind of insurgent populist left politics within the Democratic Party. I thought it would be a good time to take stock of what went wrong And also to talk about what comes next, because the main Democratic Party has an extremely limited window in which to choose someone else to put on the ballot. So we've invited back John Nichols. He is executive editor of The Nation, also someone who interviewed and profiled Graham Plattner on the campaign trail. Good morning.
6: Good morning. It's good to be with you.
1: What went wrong here, John?
6: A lot. I think that there is a great desire for different politics in America. And I think a lot of people, sincerely, especially folks in Maine, and I think they're the most important players in all this, sincerely hoped that, this candidate would kind of break through, would change things in fundamental ways. And, that took off. He did become a phenomenon in Maine, and beyond. Certainly a lot of national folks, endorsed him, got excited about his candidacy. And when the warning signals came, and they came early, as you well recounted, people responded to that, and so did he. I mean, his answer that he had PTSD and had gone through a great deal, and it really kind of righted his own course. I think that resonated with folks. I think folks said, okay, we can live with this. He had a big primary win, not against much opposition, but, people did have the opposition or the opportunity to vote for the sitting governor. They chose instead to vote for him. And, so there you ended up in this situation. Now it, serves as a reminder that there are many, many progressive candidates across this country who are running and winning, who don't have, you know, the baggage, the controversy, the really troubling history that Graham Plattner has brought to this process. And that is a reminder. I think people tend to look at one race rather than many races and recognize that things are going on all over. But in Maine, where there's going to be a tremendous amount of media focus in the next week and a half, 2 weeks, there is going to be a process to seek to replace him as the candidate. And I've been watching that very closely. I'm very interested in, you know, how Mainers respond to this, where they take this, the next step. And I think that's the key. And it's a challenge, right? There's a lot of distrust of the Democratic Party. Not just in Maine, but nationally, in a sense that too frequently the party looks for easy routes and looks for kind of the quickest way to resolve a problem and to move on. In Maine, the hope is, and there are some decent signals in this regard, the hope is that the process of choosing a candidate will be open, inclusive, as broad as it can be, that it will feature debates, that it will actually have at least the essence of a campaign and assurances that if a particular candidate in this competition takes off, if that candidate reaches people and connects with them, if it is Shenna Bellows, who was a former gubernatorial candidate, or Troy Jackson, another former gubernatorial candidate, or one of any number of other people who may be running in this race, that can be reflected. 2 weeks is a lot of time in politics, 2.5 weeks. And if you set up an appropriate process, one that, as I said, was open and inclusive, as functional as can be in such a circumstance, I think that whoever comes out of that process will be a stronger candidate. And frankly, and this is bottom line of the whole story, a very viable candidate in November against Susan Collins, the six-term incumbent.
1: There's two kind of competing narratives about why Graham Plattner got as far as he did. One coming from the left wing of the party is just that there was this incredible latent appetite among voters for a candidate who would run on a kind of progressive populist economic agenda, and also attack imperial wars and support of Israel.
6: Mm-hmm. Mm-hmm.
1: The second, and this is typically coming from people who were skeptical of Graham Plattner for longer, is that there has been a kind of romantic fetishization of white male working class identity, which caused people who are not of that class background to fetishize someone like Graham Platner, a burly oysterman ex-Marine, and overlook the mounting set of scandals and liabilities he was demonstrating on the campaign trail. Which do you think is closer to the truth?
6: I think they each have realities, right? I mean, I understand you'd like me to choose. And what I'll tell you is, we live in an era where everybody is a pundit and everybody's a strategist, right? I find this to be so common when in talking to folks, people who are into politics, this goes way beyond, you know, the strategists in Washington and stuff like that. They follow polls. They follow, you know, strategic questions. They look for answers. And I think there is a great desire to figure out how a Democratic Party that historically was able to connect in a lot of ways with a multiracial, multiethnic working class and build real coalitions. Remember, I mean, obviously it's a very long time ago, but Franklin Roosevelt, four times elected president with overwhelming majorities. You know, Lyndon Johnson elected overwhelming majorities. And more recently, Barack Obama elected and reelected with, you know, really broad coalitions. I think people forget that Barack Obama, came within a whisker of carrying a number of internal Western states where Democrats now often get, you know, 35% or less. And so it isn't that long ago that coalitions worked. Where I think the mistake is made is to assume that you can recreate those coalitions, just by getting somebody who strikes the right demographic, you know, some sort of checks a bunch of boxes. And what we have found is that some of the most effective candidates at renewing relations with rural folks, at reaching out, don't fit these stereotypes, right? Don't fit the kind of DC strategist theory of who might be the most effective candidate. And I do think that there's a lesson here that the ideas, the progressive ideas, the progressive values, which you stated, you know, an economic and social and racial justice, populism, you know, a real passion for it, a pushback against stuff, not being apologetic, but really believing in it and speaking to it. And opposition to war and a willingness to talk about Gaza and things of this nature. What we're seeing across the country is that there are candidates from all kinds of backgrounds who are breaking through on these issues. And so if there's a lesson here, it is that ideas and values and an approach is something that you ought to look to, with much more interest and much more passion than just trying to find somebody who fits a box, right? And so I do think, as I said at the beginning, I think there's a mix of this. There's a mix of these sentiments going on. And I also think that, this is a summer of great turbulence, within the Democratic Party and beyond it. And I just finished working on a piece, for The Nation, about all the people who are running as independents in states where the Democratic Party's brand has become very, very weak. And in many cases, these are folks, some of them even former Democratic candidates, who have come to the conclusion that to make those connections, to reach across, you know, all sorts of boundaries, you've got to offer, a politics that hits all the things we're just talking about on economic justice and opposing wars and things like that. But that if you do it as a Democrat, in many places in the country, that just doesn't connect. And so that's one element. Then you see the folks who've gone into the Democratic Party and upended all sorts of primaries, beating incumbents, winning open seat races as Democratic socialists and very progressive candidates. And you see a ongoing set of primaries where there's going to be more of that. And then finally, you head toward a November. And one of the fascinating things about the progression toward November is how many states that are outside the box could be competitive. Ohio and Iowa, states that were once swing states, went very much for Trump. Now both looking competitive in Senate races, Alaska coming into the mix. And I've just been looking at Dr. Annie Andrews, the woman who's running against Lindsey Graham down in South Carolina, and showing credible polls that put her within a handful of points. So we have a churn in our politics. And I do suspect that a lot of our media has a hard time looking beyond, you know, individuals in one state. But I think it's actually vital to do that. And when you do, you don't get so invested in one candidate is going to somehow show you how to do things.
1: Sure. But I think it does raise important questions about what you do in that churn and the momentum that it has created for progressive forces. The New York Times went up last night with a TikTok of what they narrate as the cascade of failures inside the Plantner campaign. And they start the clock at his recruitment when a couple of, you know, people who are interested in left-wing insurgencies in the Democratic Party, like, run to Maine to recruit Graham Plantner, because they talked to a couple people who said he might be good and watched a video where he was talking about oysters and thought he looked good on camera. And the implication of the piece is that there was just this kind of colossal failure of vetting to turn up what would become massive liabilities later in the campaign. And also, there's an implication that it was just a problem to boost someone into a run for Senate who had held exactly zero political offices before that. Like, there were a few rungs on the political ladder before the U.S. Senate.
6: Sometimes it's good to know a little about politics, right? I always say that if you've been beaten in a race, you ran and lost, that's a very, very good thing, because you've had the experience, right? You got into the mix. It didn't work out. You've come back, hopefully knowing more, things of that nature. It's notable that two of the candidates who've now risen pretty high in a lot of the speculation and who actually poll quite well in Maine are Shenna Bellows, who's run and lost, but also had, you know, top positions in Maine, you know, as currently Secretary of State. Troy Jackson, who has been a longtime legislative leader and ran for governor this time, didn't win, but ran a very viable campaign. And I do think that there may be some sort of looking for a little bit more of that experience. You don't have to be somebody who's, you know, kind of climbed the ladder as an insider, but at least somebody who's kind of been in the mix, who's tried. I think there is value in that. And it's funny, Brian, as you were describing all this, I thought to myself, boy, doesn't that sound a lot like the 72, I hope I have my year right, movie The Candidate with Robert Redford. And if you remember in the movie The Candidate, which I really highly recommend for understanding politics and what it does to people who run, in that movie, it starts with a guy who is just coming out of the end of one campaign, and somebody asks him, you know, where are you heading? He says, going out to California. I saw some guy. And it's almost exactly the same thing. Looking at a video or a clip of, you know, some handsome young guy who they want to have run for the U.S. Senate against a entrenched Republican incumbent. You start to see the parallels there. And the one thing that I know from writing about the candidate and actually, you know, meeting Redford and stuff along the way, is that it was a cautionary tale. The point of the candidate was to say, that's not the way to find candidates.
1: Walk us through the choices and the process facing the Maine Democratic Party over the next 10 days.
6: Sure. The Maine Democratic Party is very well organized. Maine is a swing state. It leans a little Democratic at this point, but in recent years it's had Republican governors and currently has a Republican senator. So it's real competitive elections. The party thus is, you know, built out and relatively developed, not just in urban areas, but down to the town level across the state. It's not strong in every part of the state, but it's real. And so that party has asserted itself, interestingly, in this, you know, moment of great controversy and crisis, and tried to really step up as the force that will organize a process. It's going to be under a lot of scrutiny. There will be criticism. There are people already who don't like what the party is proposing. But yesterday, the party's, basically the central committee, it's about 100 folks, got together via Zoom, and they came up with an idea that they will have a convention at some point before July 27th, which is the day they have to have a candidate. And that convention will have about 600 delegates. Those delegates, 100 will be committee members, but then about 500 chosen in caucuses around the state. What we don't know yet is how those caucuses will be organized, how open they will be, whether there will be a so-called firehouse caucus. This is a term of art in politics. It means that you basically, anybody who comes and registers as a Democrat or has a Democratic registration can come. It's a really broad, you're seeking a broad electorate, a little bit like what they have tried at some points in Iowa, or whether it would be a very closed caucus with, you know, basically a meeting of local party members. However that is organized, and I would argue for a much more open approach, then the people chosen by those caucuses will form that 500 at the convention. The convention will be incredibly high profile and very closely watched. Party says a lot of transparency, but, you know, we'll see. We'll see what they come up with. The candidates who are likely to run are three candidates who got defeated for governor. They had a very competitive race for governor up in Maine, just in June, same day that the Senate primary was held. And the three candidates who lost, interestingly enough, all came within, you know, a smidgen of pulling it off. And so they'll be running. And, you know, one of the candidates who came in second, well, I should say several of the candidates have already announced, right? And they will, you know, compete, I guess, potentially in debates. And they will obviously also try to go around the state. I could even see, even though, you know, this will be, you know, very fast, I could even see doing maybe even television ads, radio ads, things like that, trying to build up energy, trying to build up, support. One of the candidates is Nirav Shah, and he was, basically ran COVID responses in Maine, very high profile guy. He did pretty well in the primary, a little more centrist. Another candidate is, Shenna Bellows, who I mentioned before. She's the Secretary of State of Maine. She ran against Collins many years ago and was defeated pretty badly. But it was in a very bad year for, Democrats. So I think a lot of forgiveness there. And then the third candidate, and Shenna Bellows, by the way, very progressive. The third candidate is Troy Jackson, longtime state senator, union activist, did quite well in the governor's race and was endorsed by Plattner in that race. Plattner, by the way, also endorsed Shenna Bellows as a second choice. And so I think they'll be competing. There will be other candidates, people who've, you know, recently lost congressional races. They tried to get, they've tried to get actors and writers and other people who live in Maine to enter the race as sort of a high profile individual. But I think you're likely to have people who have been recently exposed politically to the great mass of Maine Democrats. And as we've kind of touched on here, this is run on a very tight timeline. Next Monday, I believe at 5 o'clock, you've got to have all the paperwork filed on Plattner. I think, you know, his statement last night was quite long and did not detail exactly how he'll do that, but one assumes that's going to come pretty quickly. Once that paperwork is filed, then I think you'll see the Maine Democratic Party announce much more precise timeline and structures. They've got to get it all done by the 27th. On the 27th, at the end of the day, they have to have a candidate. That candidate then goes right on the ballot and will be the main opponent to Susan Collins. A lot of questions about the process, so still, as regards the nominating, one of the most important is that Maine has historically, well, in recent decades, moved toward being a leader in the United States on ranked choice voting. They use ranked choice voting in their governor's race as an example. It was very decisive. They've used it in state races for some time now. And there's a question of whether ranked choice voting will be used, in this convention. If it is, then, that's, I think, pretty likely that Jackson and Bellows will end up, and maybe some of the other candidates will end up, kind of not in alliance, but, you know, with each of them, perhaps the potential to transfer support if one of them doesn't do as well. And if they don't use ranked choice voting, then you get into a much more complicated thing, because if you have 6, 7, 8 candidates, there is the danger that somebody could be nominated with 25-30% of the vote at this convention rather than a very strong unified message.
1: What's left of the, you know, infrastructure of the Plattner campaign? You know, for a while, he was successfully turning out very large crowds. Is there an enduring organization there beyond the actual run of office for Plattner?
6: When I went up to Maine, in June, you said I profiled Plattner. I didn't actually. What I did was write about the moment, right? And so I actually spent time talking to the people. You know, and people that were supporting him. I was fascinated by, you know, kind of where they were coming from at a point where there was so much national news about Plattner and so many revelations and controversies. And what I can tell you is that the folks I spoke with were very, very loyal to Plattner. They really believed in him. They thought of him as somebody that they, who spoke to them. And they were all over Maine, but especially concentrated in, you know, some of the coastal areas where, he is from, you know, the area around Bar Harbor, places like that. And, I think that there's a lot of people up there who did think of themselves as Plattner backers. Obviously now my sense is that a tremendous number of them feel let down, disappointed. The question is whether they transfer to other candidates. Do they feel excited about what comes next? And if they do, yes, they could form a real base of for a candidate, because these are people who've already been out there knocking on doors, putting up signs, you know, showing up at rallies and town halls and things of that nature. And so I do think that's something that each of the candidates, it's interesting to note that as these candidates have been announcing that they're going to run or signaling that they're going to run, they tend to be adopting a lot of his ideas, a lot of his strategies, as regards the issues that are highlighted, the ways that they're talked about. And I think that that's the subtlety of it. The candidates who are running don't want Plattner's endorsement. What they do want, however, is the excitement of the people that were supporting.
1: Yeah. All right. John Nichols, we'll see what happens. Thank you so much for speaking to us.
6: It is a great pleasure. And I'm glad you're focusing on the process, especially because this is one of the great challenges. The Democratic Party hasn't always been good on process, taken a lot of criticism. And the main party has a chance to actually show how to do it in an open and ideally very functional way.
1: And the chair of the state party, as I understand it, is a Bernie-crat.
6: Well-liked
1: consensus builder, but someone from the nominally insurgent wing of the party. John Nichols, it's all the time we have. I got to go.
6: Go ahead. I was just going to say, up in Maine, Bernie Sanders is so popular that candidates put on their sign, endorsed by Bernie Sanders.
1: There you go. That does it for Upfront this morning. We are weekdays at 7 a.m. We post information about our topics and guests at kpfa.org. 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A big thanks to the people who make the show. 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
3: I want to be clear with you all that a new day has come. To San Francisco, to Oakland, to Baltimore, to Ferguson, to Atlanta, there is a movement sweeping this country, and we are not going to stop until you stop killing us.

0: 2026. This is Law and Disorder. I am your host, Pat Brooks. On today's show, I got a little something to say about Norlin Wells and the hunting of our black children. Then a ProPublica report on the increased kidnappings and deportations of unaccompanied minors by ICE. We will speak to reporters Michael Rosenberg and Jeff Ernthousen. And then Vallejo PD has finally been forced to release the findings of the badge bending report. We will speak to Alicia Sadler, the sister of Angel Ramos, murdered by BPD in 2017, and Scott Morris of the Vallejo Sun. We've been exposed, agitate, and build after these news headlines.
1: I'm Max Prindle with these headlines. The United States has launched new airstrikes against Iran, and Tehran responded by targeting Gulf countries. The exchange of fire threatened an interim deal intended to help end the war in the Middle East. Back-and-forth attacks have repeatedly threatened the ceasefire, but today's appeared bigger all around. President Trump spoke at a news conference.
2: I don't think it's going to start again. I think it's going to go very quickly. They hit a couple of ships, and so we hit them much harder. When they hit, we hit 10 times harder. You know, we hit much harder than they do. We have a lot better equipment than they do. We may even, somebody asked before, do you think you'll hit them tonight? I said, we might. Yeah, we might.
1: Sirens sounded at least three times in Bahrain. Missiles targeted Kuwait and Qatar. The strikes came hours after Trump said that recent Iranian attacks on ships in the Strait of Hormuz signaled the end of a fragile ceasefire and threatened to escalate the conflict if they didn't stop. That raised concerns that the region could tip back into a war. Reporter Simon Marks has more on the renewed hostilities between the U.S. and Iran and the prospects for a negotiated peace.
3: Speaking at the NATO summit in Ankara on Wednesday, the U.S. leader described the Iranian government as scum, cheats and liars, vicious and violent. He said the 14-point memorandum of understanding signed just 3 weeks ago with Iran was over, and he appeared to suggest a return to full-blown conflict is on the cards. Animating the president's anger, Iran's attacks on three commercial vessels in the Strait of Hormuz on Tuesday. But are we really on the brink of more war? Jim Townsend is a former Deputy Assistant Secretary of Defense in the Obama administration.
4: There's despair for sure, and there's frustration. He spouts off the top of his head and talks about the MOU is finished, et cetera, et cetera. But he's told his people to keep talking. So he's going to threaten and bluster, and he's going to do some bombing and then this kind of thing. But I think he's willing to let these talks continue because he doesn't have much of a choice. He might talk about finishing the job. I don't think he's got the gut to finish the job based on how much that would require in terms of boots on the ground and that type of thing. So I think there is frustration, and it is just some despair, but they're going to keep moving forward with these talks.
3: The president said he thought continuing negotiations would prove to be a waste of time, but as Mr. Townsend said there, he certainly didn't ban his top officials from pursuing them. With FSN Spotlight, I'm Simon Marks.
1: Ukrainian drones hit more Russian oil facilities and set two oil tankers ablaze in the Sea of Azov. The strikes come a day after President Trump pledged to grant Ukraine a license to manufacture the Patriot air defense systems. Ukraine's strikes on oil refineries and other infrastructure across Russia have triggered a fuel crisis with gasoline shortages and fuel rationing in multiple regions. A top Ukrainian official, meanwhile, cautioned that it could take a year or more for the country to produce Patriot interceptor missiles. Kremlin played down the license deal and noted it appreciated President Trump's efforts to help broker a peace deal and to end the war, which Russia launched over 4 years ago with a full-scale invasion of its neighbor. Ukraine's allies will meet in Paris on Monday to discuss ongoing support for Kyiv after President Volodymyr Zelensky attended the NATO summit in Ankara, Turkey this week, where he won renewed pledges of support in his country's war with Russia. President Trump threw the summit into disarray with insults and threats directed at allies and more calls for a U.S. annexation of Greenland. Stuart Smith reports.
5: There was trepidation amongst NATO leaders as Donald Trump started Wednesday's summit with criticism of NATO allies, notably Denmark, suggesting that the US was still interested in annexing Greenland, and also for Spain, which is the only NATO ally of the 32 that has not promised to increase its GDP spent, its proportion of GDP spent on defence to 5%. It's staying around 2%. So Donald Trump suggested that he would try to cut trade ties with Spain and that there would be political repercussions.
1: Democratic Maine Senate candidate Graham Platner has announced he's dropping his bid for incumbent Republican Senator Susan Collins' seat amid more allegations of sexual misconduct. Democrats are scrambling to find another nominee. More from Nathan Elgren.
6: Platner has denied the allegations against him. His exit from the race will likely force a reckoning within the Democratic Party, which has been divided between its moderate and progressive factions as it struggles to unify during this year's midterm elections. Maine is considered a key state for control of the narrowly divided Senate, and Democrats were desperate for a candidate capable of defeating Republican Senator Susan Collins, while President Donald Trump is broadly unpopular. Platner, a military veteran and oyster farmer, consolidated support from primary voters who were eager for a more combative candidate who focused on economic inequality. Progressive Democratic leaders like Senator Elizabeth Warren, Senator Ruben Gallego, and Congressman Ro Khanna supported Platner, but pulled their endorsements after a report surfaced that he had drunkenly forced a woman he was dating to have sex after she told him to stop. Maine state law includes a provision for Democrats to replace Platner and name a new candidate before the end of July.
1: That's Nathan Elgren. The number of Americans filing for unemployment benefits dipped slightly last week as layoffs in the U.S. remain historically low. The Labor Department said today that U.S. applications for jobless aid in the week ending July 4th ticked down by 2,000 to 215,000. Analysts surveyed by the data firm FactSet forecast 220,000 new applications. Weekly filings for unemployment benefits are considered a proxy for layoffs and are close to a real-time indicator of the health of the U.S. job market. The total number of Americans filing for unemployment benefits for the previous week ending June 27th rose by 8,000 to 1.81 million, also historically low. Sunny today in the San Francisco Bay Area, highs in the 70s, lows tonight in the 50s. In the Central Valley, sunny today, highs in the 90s, lows in the 60s. In the L.A. area, sunny today, highs in the 80s, lows in the 60s. Those are the headlines. I'm Max Pringle on KPFA.
0: And that takes us to 8:08 in the morning here on Law & Disorder. I am your host, Kat Brooks, and today's state terror roundup is a little bit different. See, state terror isn't just about police violence. It is all the violence of the state, which includes the fallout from the protected system of white supremacy that goes unchecked and unabated. This is the state terror roundup for July 9th, 2026. On July 4th, Norlin Wells, a black teenager, traveled to Horn Island with a group of white boys that he called friends to celebrate Independence Day. Independence for not black folks, but Nolan was there with his friends to celebrate. Nevertheless, the boat left from a private dock in the Ocean Springs area, according to the sheriff, John Ledbetter. At some point in time, the friends say Nolan walked off and they assumed he found another way home or he stayed back because he was going to catch a ride. But Nolan, excuse me, was the only one who never made it home. And now the boys he traveled with say they don't know. They have no idea. We thought he was with other people. Online, scores of black mothers and fathers are saying, this is why I don't or I never, I will never allow my black child to be alone with a group of white folks. They are citing the cases of Shanquilla Robinson, who died on October 9, 2022, while on a vacation with six of her so-called friends, and Kanika Jenkins, 19 years old black woman from Chicago, Illinois, who died after becoming trapped inside of a commercial walk-in freezer partying with people that she called friends. Tamla Horsford was discovered dead in the backyard of the Cumming, Georgia home where she had been attending a slumber party with other football moms the night before. The 40-year-old was a mother of five. The list goes on and on. Black bodies mysteriously ending up dead after being seen or hanging out with, traveling with, sleeping next to. White folks is as old as the days they publicly lynched us without apology or shame. Now they gotta hide it or try to. We babies swinging from trees on college campuses and in neighborhoods like 27-year-old Tunia Nicole Miller, who was found hanging from a tree near Gwen Cherry Park in Miami, Florida. This state terror roundup was a PSA to my black beloveds. They are hunting us. They are killing us. They are hunting our children. They are killing our children. I bring up again baby Wiley, who was murdered after being shown to police by police. He was 1 year old. He was gunned down in a Walmart parking lot for alleged shoplifting. They are hunting us, and they are killing us, and they are doing it with a smile on their face. They are doing it with an assuredness that the law is on their side because they know their president is. They are soldiers in the purification project that is ravaging this country and disappearing black and brown bodies to the tune of thousands a month into American concentration camps by ICE. Safety, especially right now for our people, for our children, is an illusion. We are all we got. It is our duty and charge to protect them and each other. Black blood runs through every letter in the word Mississippi. Our blood soaks the soil and our ancestors haunt the air. They're about to roll Nolan Wells' death an accident. They already setting it up, Sheriff saying he drowned, by one of the boys who was with Nolan on that day. His stepmama is a judge, and she did a whole social media post to dispel the rumors with facts. She said, how does she have facts? She wasn't there. But the fact that she's a judge, y'all pay attention to that one. She's a judge. They are telling us black bodies swinging from trees in Florida where there are billboards promoting lynchings are suicides. Wake up, beloveds. Get active. Join an organization. Keep your heads on a swivel. They are coming for us. Stay ready. I love you. Accountability now for Nolan Wells, Baby Wiley, Tonia Miller, Tamla Hansford, Kanika Jenkins, Shanquilla Robinson, and a whole host of names I don't know or have time to name. May you haunt your murderers with fervor and ferocity. Goddamn, Mississippi. Mississippi, goddamn. This has been the State Terror Roundup for July 9th, 2026. State Terror Roundup, soundtrack by Coffee Brown. And that takes us to 8:12 in the morning here on Law & Disorder. I am your host, Kat Brooks.
7: The name of the tune is Mississippi, goddamn.
0: We're a little behind on that one, but that seemed appropriate.
7: And I mean every word of it.

0: Be Goddamn by Nina Simone playing in honor of Baby Wiley murdered in a Walmart parking lot in Senatobia, Mississippi by police. And of course, Nolan Wells, who was missing, that they are now saying drowned after he went to celebrate Independence Day with a group of white kids. Also in Mississippi. So that takes us to 8:13 in the morning here on Law & Disorder. I am your host, Kat Brooks. Unaccompanied minors are being targeted, arrested, and deported at alarming numbers, upwards of 10,000 a month, according to a new analysis by ProPublica. Here to discuss their article, These Immigrant Kids Were Once Protected Under Trump, Their Deportations Have Tripled. Longer name of the article is first of its kind, ProPublica Analysis. Unaccompanied minors living in the U.S. are removed three times the rate of the last time Donald Trump was in office. We're joined by Micah Rosenberg, an investigative reporter on ProPublica's national desk focusing on immigration, and Jeff Ernsthausen.
1: Ernsthausen.
0: Hey there. A senior data reporter at ProPublica. Jeff specializes in using data analysis and codes to find stories. Good morning to you both, and thank you for joining us today. We have a packed show in short time, so I want to get right into it. For folks who may not know, I mean, I didn't know actually what the metrics were. How do you identify an unaccompanied minor? Like, what are the qualifications, for lack of a better word, in this moment, that the state would say, yes, you have unaccompanied minor status, and once they get that status, what is that supposed to mean?
2: Well, unaccompanied minors are kids who have crossed the U.S.-Mexico border by themselves without any parents or legal guardians.

0: move through the system.
1: So ICE keeps track of everyone in its detention system. And so these unaccompanied minors were labeled as unaccompanied minors in data that we received through a Freedom of Information Act request.
0: Let's use a story. You center your story. There are thousands of kids, and we'll get into the numbers. But the sort of the cornerstone of your story is a baby. I know they say 18 for me, that's still a baby, in Winnfield, Louisiana, named Elder Chavez. Who is he? What happened? What is happening to him?
2: So Elder is sort of typical of these types of kids who have come into the U.S. He was actually in Honduras. He was abandoned by both of his parents when he was a toddler. He was living with an aunt, but his older sister was in the U.S. and had established a life in Alabama. She had, husband and children, and wanted him to come and live with her, to have a better life here. And so when he was 14 years old, he crossed the border by himself, came into the country and was released to his sister. And him, like other, kids who've come in that way, there's some special protections under U.S. law where if you can prove in a family court that you've been abandoned or abused or neglected by, your parents, and you can prove that there's somebody here who can take custody of you, you can apply for something that's called special immigrant juvenile status. And so this, Elder went through that. He applied. He was approved. And once you're approved for this, you sort of get in this line to actually apply for a green card and stay here permanently. And so he was in that line, but it's a very long wait because there's a huge backlog. And so, previously under the Biden administration, there was a recognition that these kids, were sort of doing everything right. And while they were waiting, they should be protected from deportation. But when Trump came into office the second time, he lifted those protections. And so kids like Elder were no longer, protected from being picked up by ICE. So he was actually out, the day before New Year's, he went to go get a sandwich near his sister's house. He was going 15 miles over the speed limit, and Alabama police pulled him over. And once they realized that he was from Honduras, they called ICE. He tried to say, look, I have this paperwork. He carried it around with him everywhere. But the officer said, look, that doesn't matter to us. And so they took him to an adult detention center because he's now 18 and he's been there in Louisiana for the past 6 months.
0: I'm looking at numbers, and it says that your report says that minors living in the U.S. are detained and removed at three times the rate of the last time Trump was in office, which means that minors were still being detained the last time Trump was in office. This isn't a new thing. I think this might be a question for Jeff. What was the rate of detention the first go around, and did it ever really slow or stop, or did it, sort of stay the same until this latest spike?
1: Yeah, so the first Trump administration, to a degree, and then during the Biden administration, when you would talk about unaccompanied kids, you're often talking about people who are arriving at the border. What you're seeing different now is that the Trump administration is much more focused on this mass deportation effort, which has in general meant more people being arrested, detained, and deported by ICE. And what we're seeing is that that's also affecting kids in a way that is new. So this time around, what we're seeing is Trump has arrested these kids and put them in ICE detention, removed them. Often folks accepting voluntary removal because they're, for instance, folks are in these long stays, and they're deciding it's better to just, stop trying to remain in the country. And that's happening at three times the rate it was during Trump's first term. During the Biden administration, it was a much lower rate. We include some charts in the story that show that under Biden, there was not much, interior arrests like inside the country of these kids. And then we also look at sort of the story. We also look at the sort of broader, you know, universe of kids, not just those who came in unaccompanied, but also just kids in general. And when you look at the sort of like court data

0: on that. You see that Trump's been removing an average, getting removal orders from immigration judges, an average of 10,000 times a month for people who are under 18. And that rate is also much higher than last time Trump was in office and higher than when Biden was in office.
1: That number blew my head. 10,000 a month for how many months?
0: That's an average across the entire time since January of 2025 that he's returned to office. Like the peak is higher than that in the last few months. And the trend has been increasing generally in terms of removal orders that kids are facing every month.
1: Mm-hmm. Go ahead, Micah.
2: No, I was just going to say that those orders in court, they can come down and, you know, because it's an order from a judge, the kids can appeal and try and stay longer. But that, of course, is very expensive. You have to have a lawyer. And in the meantime, while you're waiting for that to process through the system, you have this order hanging over your head, which one attorney described to us as, you know, having a loaded gun pointed at you and that you could be picked up by ICE at any time. So while the orders are very, very high, sometimes the actual removals are lower, but it's putting all of these kids, you know, at risk of getting picked up and detained and removed at any time.
1: Talk about Judge Jem Sponza. I feel like she needs some attention. And what being, apparently she's been fired since you wrote this, but I was sort of struck by the rapid, you can feel it in the way you write the piece, the rapid nature with which she was just deporting children based on orders. Talk about that process for kids, and then talk about who the orders are coming from.
2: Mm-hmm. Yeah, so, and I think this is just one example of what judges are facing all over the country. So one thing that the Trump administration has done has put an extreme amount of pressure on the immigration courts where, you know, almost all of these kids who come in, they at some point have to face a judge and make their case to stay. But that was always sort of a process that was held in a little, you know, they were given a little bit more time. They were handled with a little bit more care. They had special dockets just for these juveniles. And what's been happening is across the board, the immigration courts are under a huge amount of pressure. There's been more than 100 judges who've been fired, another 100 that have been pushed out with early retirement. A lot of the judges who've been let go believe that it's because they, you know, maybe are not in line with the administration's view of sort of denying more cases, ordering more people deported, because one of the things that the administration has done is sent a lot of instructions to judges across the country to speed up cases, to not let migrants, including minors, you know, spend a lot of time trying to find lawyers or, you know, put in their applications. And so what was happening in this judge's courtroom in New York that I observed is something that we see all over the country. And, you know, in the span of 3 hours, there was, you know, about more than 24 kids who were on her docket, and almost all of them were ordered deported in a matter of minutes. You know, a lot of them, you know, citing these instructions that the judges are getting to, you know, speed it up and get these cases moving. And so we've seen sort of across the board these removal orders increase, but getting swept up in that are kids.
1: I'm just going to take a point of privilege and talk about or mention Wisconsin Judge Hannah Dugan. So the judges have a choice, right? There's different ways to put your body on the line. Some people do it in the streets. These judges have a choice whether or not to do it in the courtroom, right? Citing orders.
2: Yeah, I think it's the judges are in a difficult position, you know, they're trying to follow the instructions. The thing that's interesting about these immigration judges is that they report to the Justice Department. They're an executive branch, you know, office there. Unlike judges in the judicial bands that have, you know, complete autonomy from the administration. So, you know, they really are subject to control by the Attorney General and the instructions from the Justice Department.
1: Yeah, this show is Law and Disorder. Me and my comrades been breaking laws for 20 years in the name of justice and freedom. So that's what time it is right now. Jeff, talk a little bit about, there's a lot of numbers. Can you talk a little bit about the accumulation of data? What was your process like?
0: So for this story, we relied primarily on two data sets. One was a data set of ICE detention records, which we obtained via Freedom of Information request. And that data gives you detailed, you know, path of someone as they're traveling through the detention system. And we can learn a lot about what's happening to detainees in the immigration system that way. The other data set is released every month also via FOIA request by the Justice Department, and it shows sort of what's happening in the cases of everybody who's in the immigration system. And that's, you know, it's millions of cases that are in the immigration system at any one time. And we're able to analyze those to get a picture of what's happening to immigrants in general, and we can look at different groups, including children, which is what we examined for this story.
1: Micah, for the young people that are deported, where are they going? What happens to them?
2: Well, it's a real mix, and you know, we've been trying to follow, you know, some of them. Sometimes kids who maybe their parents are here or their family is here, they end up getting sent back to their homes by themselves, where they have to sort of reunite with other relatives. There are particular in Central America, there's some, you know, shelters that receive those kids when they're sent back, and then they go back with their families. Sometimes, you know, they have parents or relatives who've already been deported before them, or, you know, were already in the country and they traveled by themselves. So they go back and rejoin those families. But, you know, across the board, a lot of these kids, almost all of them came, mostly in the recent years, have come from a few countries in Central America, the Northern Triangle countries of El Salvador, Guatemala, and Honduras, which, you know, have been plagued with a lot of gang violence, poverty, you know, other social ills. And so a lot of kids have come here sort of seeking safety. And so if they're sent back, that's where they go back to.
1: Before I let you go, I want to touch on that strand, that theme of safety. Homeland Security is saying that they are keeping the kids safe because they're finding them with bad people, racists and rapists and drug traffickers, et cetera. True, not true?
2: Yeah.
1: Gaslighting, more gaslighting by this administration, maybe.
2: Yeah, so this is a really interesting sort of piece of this story because, you know, one thing that the administration points to, which is true, is that during the Biden administration, there was a record number of these kids who crossed the border, you know, more than 450,000 kids in 4 years came unaccompanied, were released into the U.S. And there were instances, you know, some of the reporting that I did before I came to ProPublica, in fact, was about some of these, you know, kids who had entered the country who ended up working in dangerous factories and in car manufacturing plants in Alabama, in meat processing plants. Some of the kids that we found were as young as 12 or 13. You know, so there is a real danger that some of these kids sort of end up in dangerous situations here. What the administration has done is said that they sort of, you know, went out and wanted to find where these kids who had been released were in the country, check on their well-being. They said that they've now located, you know, 146,000 of that, you know, group who came in under Biden. And, you know, some of them, the majority of kids who are released into the U.S. are released to their parents or to close relatives. There's a smaller number who are released to sort of more distant, you know, friends of the family. And the administration found that, you know, there were instances where the kids were fine. They were with their relatives. But they also say that they found instances where they were in danger. But when we tried to sort of drill down on the specific cases, what they said is they gave us a list of about a dozen sponsors of these unaccompanied kids who had criminal records in their past. And then they announced sort of a handful of indictments against sponsors who they charged with smuggling and in one case sexually exploiting a minor. But when we repeatedly asked sort of what happened to those children in those cases, they didn't give a response. So they didn't let us know if they had been given a trafficking visa or, you know, some sort of other protection. They just didn't tell us what happened to the kids in those cases. So, what we've heard from, you know, advocates and lawyers who've worked with these minors for a long time is that, you know, they believe that the administration is sort of trying to paint a picture that, you know, the minors themselves could be criminals, the sponsors that are taking them in could be criminals, that they present a general danger to the U.S. when, you know, the vast majority are, you know, likely safer here and just trying to live out their lives.
1: All right, we've got to leave it there. Thank you both so much for your work and for coming on the show this morning.
2: Thank you for having us.
1: We've been speaking with Michael Rosenberg, an investigative reporter on ProPublica's national desk focusing on immigration, and Jeff Ersthausen, a senior data reporter at ProPublica. Jeff specializes in using data analysis and code-defined stories. That takes us to 8:31 in the morning here on Law & Disorder. I am your host, Kat Brooks. The Vallejo Police Department was finally forced to release the report about officers who bent their badges to commemorate people they had murdered. Officer Zach Jacobson, who murdered Alicia Sadler's brother, Angel Ramos, in 2017, was found to have bent badges, but remained with the department until 2023. Alicia joins us this morning. Good morning, sis. You on mute, baby. Alicia, are you there? You're on mute. We cannot hear you. Let's do a music break while we figure out the technical difficulties. Um

0: We can bring in Scott. That's fine. Alicia, on Tuesday at 6:30 p.m., this coming Tuesday, July 14th, impacted families will be addressing the Vallejo City Council about the badge bending report, along with the rampant corruption that has and continues to plague the Vallejo Police Department. Will you be there, and what is your message? Sorry, I just saw Scott's Zoom picture. Will you be there, and what is your message for City Council?
1: Yes, I definitely will be there. I just want to talk about how, first of all, that Jacobson admitted to bending his badge or getting his badge bent when he murdered Angel, as well as he bent McMahon's badge after he killed Ronnell Foster, and he got to basically retire. There was no accountability, nothing. They just want to sweep it under the rug, and I'm not okay with that.
0: We've also been joined by Scott Morris, a journalist based in Oakland who covers policing, protests, civil rights, and far-right extremism. Scott is the editor of the article in Vallejo Sun, Vallejo Releases Investigation into Police Badge Bending 5 years after its completion. It's been a minute. Thanks for joining, Scott.
2: Yeah, good to be here.
0: Can we get some, just a little bit of context? I've got Angel's sister, Alicia, who I know you know, also on the line. How did the badge bending ceremonies come to light?
2: Mostly that was comes through a former police captain, John Whitney. So he kind of brought the practice to attention of superiors back in 2019 after the shooting of William McCoy. There was an officer who was on the force, Ryan McMahon, and he turned in his badge during an investigation. He actually had a plate on his gun that they discovered that they didn't like, that had some Latin phrasing on it. It was a reference to the movie Boondock Saints. And so when he turned his badge during the investigation, they said, "Hey, this is Ben. What's going on here?" And they started looking into it. Then the captain, once he realized what was going on, he kind of brought it to the attention of superiors, but they really decided not to do anything about it. So then he started going to the city officials and kind of trying to get more attention about it. Eventually he got fired himself, because they were, conducting a leak investigation, and he deleted his phone in the middle of that. After that, he, went to the media, and he filed a lawsuit. The allegations were contained in the lawsuit, and then he raised this with a few different media organizations in the process of filing his lawsuit. And so then it just became this like scandal that just, you know, reverberated across the country. It was covered all over the place.
0: And I don't know if I knew this before, but it came back to my mind in reading the article that is in the Vallejo Sun right now. This is a practice that a cop brought from Contra Costa. So this didn't originate in Vallejo. It just started maybe in Contra Costa, and perhaps is more widespread than that across police departments. Maybe, we don't know.
2: Yeah, that's the story, is that they came up with this over in Concord Police Department. It was way back in 2003. And the story goes that, these two guys, Dan Golinvo and Kent Tribble, and Kent had just been involved in a shooting, and he was feeling, I guess, sad about his performance in that. He had missed a subject from like 10 yards with an assault rifle, and he felt like he hadn't performed his duties adequately. And so they were sitting around in the Peppermill restaurant, to make him feel better, the story goes that Golinvo took his badge and he bent the tip of it to kind of give him this, you know, boost in morale. And so that they said was the genesis of this whole thing. Kent Tribble, according to the badge bending report, had then gone and bent his brother's badge, who was also a Concord police officer at the time. And then both Tribbles came to Vallejo, a couple years later, where they kind of spread the practice there. Now, years ago, we found out about this Concord police connection, and, we asked the Concord police department, you know, whether they'd looked into if this was happening, if this had continued to happen. And they said that they had No evidence that there was any of this that ever happened in Concord. And I pointed to Ked Tribble testifying under oath that he had in fact done this while he was a Concord police officer, and they reiterated that they had no evidence or no reason to believe that this had ever happened.
0: Got 5 years, Alicia, for this report to surface. How does that make you feel? And you said you're not going to allow, and I know there's several families, a bunch of folks are rolling up to city council on Tuesday. What does that mean for city council to not sweep this under the rug? What is it that you all would like to see?
1: We would like to see accountability. I feel like Jacobson should not be allowed to just retire. Like, he should not ever be able to come back to the force and be a police officer anywhere. He needs to be decertified. I wish he can go to jail for what he did. Basically, you admitted that you celebrated killing my brother. And how anybody can be okay with that is just, it hurts.
0: Alicia, Jacobson didn't just murder Angel, and the Vallejo Police Department didn't just cover it up. They terrorized you and your family, correct?
1: Definitely. Definitely. There was a lot of them trying to scare us. And I say trying because it didn't work. It never stopped us and never will. I'm always going to fight for my brother and continue to keep his name alive, but they definitely terrorized us for sure.
0: Scott, are there the police that are named in the report, are they still with BPD?
2: No one that had a sustained violation is. Most of the last couple left within the last few years, and one of them was, in fact, Zach Jacobson, who had a sustained violation for, you know, spreading the practice, because that was the thing. He didn't just it wasn't just that he got his badge bent. They were excusing that, but he actually went and bent another officer's badge after he had his bent. So he was, you know, enthusiastically participating in this. And like she said, he stayed on for a few years after that, eventually retired. And then the other one would have been Officer Wiley, Sergeant Wiley, who was named Supervisor of the Year at one point during this period, I think in 2023. And they, he was at the department up until last year and then moved on. But, you know, one of the things about this report was that a few officers, there was pretty strong evidence that they were potentially participating in this. And, you know, there were certain leads that just weren't followed up on. So there are officers that will remain for the force to this day that there's strong questions about whether or not they're participating. I think one of them, Waylon Boyce is the one that comes to mind, because he, you know, is interviewed in this report because he was involved in a shooting. And they say, well, he just says, I don't know anything about it. I don't know. I never heard of this. I never, you know, had anything to do with it. But a few years ago, we got, which that the, investigator Rob Giordano did not get, the actual records of badge repairs during the period. And that showed that Boyce had sent his badge in repair to straighten the tip above E in Vallejo. That's written on the invoice there. And so this is something that the report never followed up on, the city investigators never followed up on. And that officer remains with the force to this day.
0: 2019, I think 2018, it felt like we were in Vallejo screaming all the time. It felt like it was murder after murder after murder after murder. That's how it feels in my body and in my brain. And then on top of the murders, there's all of the corruption and the scandals. We can even take the case of Sean Monterosa, right, who was murdered in 2020, and the vehicle that the cops shot through, right, the Police Officer Association changed out the windshield. It's just thing after thing after thing after thing. Has there been any improvement? Has there been any change, Scott Morris? Is it the same VPD that you and I have been talking about for a really long time now?
2: Well, I will say that there have been fewer fatal shootings since Sean Montrose. There has not been a single fatal shooting in Vallejo by Vallejo police since 2020, since Sean Montrose. So, that's something, and that matters. And So I think that, and there have been a couple of shooting incidents since then where the person has survived. But it's definitely been at a slower pace than there was in that period. Especially like 2011, 2012 was when it really got intense back then. But, you know, remained so, through 2019, 2020. So in that sense, yes, I think things have gotten better there. I think there's still a lot of problems in that department. There's still, you know, potentially a lack of accountability for some things that we've seen. I think I was on talking about the incident with the lieutenant's golden handcuffs a few months ago. And, that situation had been happening in the background there. There was some indications a year or two ago that kind of use of force overall was going up by the Vallejo Police Department. There were some statistics that we analyzed that suggested that. It's the kind of thing that I think without kind of a constant presence, it can kind of start to become comfortable again. I think there have been improvements, but I think that it takes vigilance to maintain that.
0: You know, I'm not a real journalist like you. I'm an organizer with a platform, and so my position is if a police department is operating at all, it's problematic. But that's just me. Alicia, you want to say any final words before I thank you both?
1: Just please, if everybody can try their best to show up and support us and let them know that we're still here and we're not going anywhere.
0: That's Tuesday, July 14th at 6:30. Scott, one more question for you. What could accountability look like? What could City Council do? What should they do now that this report is out? What is a realistic ask from the families?
2: I mean, the thing is that I don't know at this point. Like, I think that they dragged this out for so long that they really have evaded a lot of accountability. I mean, they basically, you know, and the timing I think is interesting that it took 5 years to get this out. And by the time they did release it, the people who had sustained violations on it, the last one, I think retired, you know, kind of sometime last year. So it was like they kind of got out the door before, you know, this was revealed here. And I have to wonder about that timing with that. And with the people that are there, I think that they could go back and do a better investigation. And I think that that's worthwhile to kind of have an actual accounting of this because this was poorly done. But at the same time, as far as accountability, I think they've already screwed that up because there is a statute of limitations on this. They only have so long before they find out about something to actually impose discipline on an officer. And that's, you know, five years later as well outside of that. So I think that this has kind of worked as it intended to kind of just sweep this practice aside for now. But I think that, you know, kind of ongoing changes, really looking into the culture of the department and you know, keeping that scrutiny up is still going to matter going forward.
0: That was going to be my follow-up question. This may not be fair, that maybe that is the ask. Maybe that is the demand from community. It's not for me to say I don't live in Vallejo. But maybe there are cultural practices or policies or practices of the department that can be altered to, I'm using an air quote, to prevent this kind of thing from happening in the future.
2: Yeah, culture change is a big, you know, long-term kind of project that really requires sort of turning over a department to some level. And, you know, what you'll find is that when you look at the command staff over there, you're going to see a lot of guys that are coming up in the name, whose names are coming up in this report. So, they weren't necessarily found any wrongdoing, but at the same time, there was still questions about their conduct over there. And so the thing is that's another thing is, and that's an interesting ask too, that occurs to me is that they have a strange structure in Vallejo where only the chief and the deputy chiefs, only three people can be outside hires there, and everybody else has to be promoted within. Everything up to the captain level is within the Police Officers Association, the union. So that's actually kind of unusual for a police department to have people in that management level be in the union. And so I think that if they were able to bring in kind of outside leadership in some of those top positions, so getting those out of the union actually could, you know, have an impact.
0: I've got to leave it there. Thank you both so much, Alicia. I will see you on Tuesday. I appreciate you all for coming on.
2: Okay, thank you.
1: Thank you.
0: We've been speaking to Alicia Sadler, whose brother Angel Ramos was murdered by the Vallejo Police Department in 2017, and Scott Morris, a journalist based in Oakland who covers policing, protests, civil rights, and far-right extremism. Scott is the editor of the article in the Vallejo Sun. Vallejo releases investigation into police badge bending 5 years after its completion. That takes us to 8:48 in the morning here on Law & Disorder, where our mission is to expose, agitate, and build a new world where all of us can thrive. But how do we get there? How do we build a world many of us have only seen in our dreams? That's where we believe the artists come in. Last Human Special, which today features a resistance and residence artist holding down a weekly residency with us, helping imagine a different, more liberated world. Our resistance and residence artist this week, a scholar, artist, and activist, Dr. Danny Cornejo. So let's talk about your upcoming project, Child of Exile.
3: Child of Exile, where to begin? I often struggle with what language to communicate my art in. And if you hear the catalog, you're going to hear Spanish, you're going to hear English, you're going to hear the colonial languages of Spanish, English, and Portuguese, and you're going to also hear my humble attempt at indigenous languages, whether that's Nahuatl, whether that's Quechua, you know, whether it's Mapudungun, and you will hear those humble attempts as well. And so this is the first album that's like an official release that is almost exclusively in English. And while I was born and raised here, I was a English as a second language student, got the pullout and all of that. And, you know, was tracked according to my perceived language competency early on. It's an interesting dynamic where when it comes to self-expression, it's easier in Spanish for some reason for me. I don't know why. I can't tell you why, but it's easier for one reason or another. It feels more natural. So Child of Exile is an attempt to challenge that in myself, to kind of push myself as an artist to do a full project in English that I'm proud of, to sing in English, because there's a lot of singing in here. So to sing in English and kind of push myself out of that comfort zone. And I have to say, this particular project is very much tied to my experience living in East Oakland. My family and I bought a home on 54th Ave between Bancroft and International, and lived there between 2014 and 2024. We only recently moved. And, you know, as you know, living in Oakland, it's a beautiful, beautiful experience. And then there's these kind of flashes of harshness and these jagged edges that you contend with. And so this particular project is very much rooted in the Oakland experience. It's very much rooted in East Oakland and between Bancroft and E14. And so, you know, I have the title track, Child of Exile, but then the second track is entitled Novocaine. That's very much about being immersed in a structurally violent scenario. What I mean by structural violence is, you know, people dumping trash on your block, cars getting stolen and abandoned on your block and just being left there for three months. I'm talking about underinvestment. I'm talking about environmental violence, the fumes coming off of the 880, and, you know, you could go on and on and on and on. But when you are immersed in a place like East Oakland, there's a certain compartmentalization that happens. There's a numbing that happens. And Novocaine is about that process. I have a track called Still the Sun. So despite the numbing, the sun rises up every morning and you can still build with community and enjoy life. And I have a song called The Town, which is very much just my love letter to Oakland, California. That one is very much rooted in like what I would hear on the block from cars driving by. You'd hear kind of the heavy bass. You'd hear the slaps. You'd hear kind of a down tempo beat in a very particular delivery. And just hearing that over and over just around the neighborhood, it's like, okay, let me take a stab at this. I know it's not my wheelhouse, but let me take a stab and kind of do my own flip on that. So that's where that song came from. You know, you have a love song on here called Rupture and Repair, about the difficulties of relationships, but, the need to kind of work things out in meaningful ways where consensus can be reached. There's a track on battles of mental health. Cause some of this project was actually, I know it's 2026 now, but some of it goes all the way back to the pandemic. And so, particularly the songs on mental health grapple with, some of the issues that we were all experiencing at that time during the pandemic.
0: It sounds like there's a little something for everybody.
3: Yeah. You know, we got feature with Deuce Eclipse. We got features from the one and only Indigo Mateo, an incredible vocalist. And so a little something for everybody.
0: Word. I look forward to listening to it. My dude is an MC, so I'm listening to it with him.
3: Beautiful.
0: Where, Danny, can people go to hear more of you and learn more about you?
3: Let's see here. You know, I try to stay off social media for mental health reasons.
0: Man.
3: I'm pondering jumping on just to promote this real quick and then jumping off again. But it's available through all streaming services. Child of Exile, Danny Cornejo, Spotify, iTunes, Tidal. It's hard to even release it that way, given the politics of those streaming services and how they continue to rob artists. It's going to be available in all those forms. It's going to be available on YouTube. Yeah, Danny Cornejo, Child of Exile.
0: Danny, thank you so much for joining me today.
3: Thank you.

That was the voice of our resistance in residence, artist, musician, Dr. Danny Cornejo. 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Today, the Oakland City Council is, City of Oakland is hosting their Zoom event about the Oakland Civic Assembly. You can get more information at healthydemocracy.org/Oakland. Reminder, there's a national boycott of Walmart that's been called by Building Bridges Coalition following the murder of one-year-old Cohen Wiley in Senatobia, Mississippi. Tonight is free in the zip code of 94612, or pay what you can at the doors of BAM House 1540 Broadway, going to St. Ives. Previews tonight, I am directing. Dr. Ayodele Nzinga and Teresa Foss star at previews tonight. You can get tickets at Lower Bottom Players, PLAYAZ.com, or just show up at the door and say, I heard Cam Brooks say I could pay what I could to sit in this seat for this preview. Mental Health First is open for your calls regarding mental health, domestic violence, safety planning, and substance overutilization concerns. Wednesday through Sunday, 8 p.m. to 12 a.m., 510-999-9641. That's it for the day and the week. Fam Bam Law and Disorder airs weekdays at 8 a.m. Check for information about topics, guests, and featured artists online at kpfa.org. 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A huge thanks to the squad. Producer Sarah Blanco sitting in for Deanna Martinez. We got a little bit of help from Teresa Wersbianska too. Engineers Kurtzer Thomas. Show theme music Steve Raskin. Fort Knox 5 Palestine Post. 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Theme music Black Smoke by Kenny Brooks and Alphabet Soup. And I be your host, Cap Brooks. If you're on the other side of the walls and want to send a letter, you can write to Law and Disorder, care of Cap Brooks, KPFA 1929 Martin Luther King Jr. Way, Berkeley, California 94704. We'll occasionally read your letters on the air. Keep your head on a swivel. Take deep breath. Drink lots of water. Study. Train. Fight. Democracy Now! Is up next at 9 o'clock.

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That was the deal, the American dream. So what happened to it? Well, here's the truth nobody

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1: Threats against election officials, disaster aid withheld from blue states, premiums soaring again, Social Security turned into propaganda, chemical plants killing workers, and the 14th Amendment's birthday. Good morning. This is the Commonwealth Report, news for the public, not the powerful. You can follow us at commonwealthreport.news. Why is Trump's Justice Department threatening to arrest election officials? The Justice Department sent letters this week to the top election officials in all 50 states and the District of Columbia, warning them that they could face criminal prosecution if non-citizens end up on their voting rolls. Assistant Attorney General Harmeet Dillon gave them 5 days to comply. Utah's Republican Lieutenant Governor Deidre Henderson said she got another love letter from the DOJ sprinkled with threats of prosecution. Quote, "This is truly bizarre behavior by the federal agency," she wrote. Non-citizen voting is vanishingly rare, and the administration knows it. The Justice Department has sued 30 states trying to get private voter data and has lost 11 times in federal court. So now they're skipping the courts and going straight to intimidation. That's not law enforcement. That's a shakedown of the people who count your ballots. Trump denies disaster aid to blue states that didn't vote for him. Last Friday, Trump rejected federal disaster declarations for New York, New Jersey, Massachusetts, and Rhode Island. Those four states had asked for $227 million to dig out from February's blizzard, and all of them cleared the damage threshold that triggers help. 2 days earlier, he'd approved requests from six red states, then bragged on Truth Social about handing out $846 million. Governor Kathy Hochul said New Yorkers have, quote, "a president who is turning his back on his home state." He's done this before to Vermont, Illinois, Maryland, Colorado, and California. Disaster relief isn't a party favor. It's an insurance policy every American pays into. And Trump is treating it like a slush fund for people who voted the right way. Who pays when Republicans gut health care? You do. Insurers on the Affordable Care Act marketplace are asking for a median premium hike of 14% next year. That's the second straight year of double-digit increases on top of the 20% jump that hit this year. 20 insurers want more than 20%. Premiums have climbed more than a third in 2 years. Why? Because Republicans let the enhanced tax credits expire at the end of last year. Healthy people fled, the risk pool got sicker, and prices exploded. More than 5 million Americans have already lost their coverage. One campaigner called it, quote, "a deliberate choice by Republicans," end quote, who traded your health insurance for tax breaks for billionaires. They didn't stumble into this, the Republicans. They voted for it. Is Trump turning Social Security into a political billboard? Alex Lawson of Social Security Works says yes. Last week, Trump's Social Security Commissioner, Frank Bisignano, emailed the country to celebrate America's 250th birthday and used it to brag about Trump's tax bill, the one that cuts $1 trillion from Medicaid and the Affordable Care Act. Now, every baby born between July 2nd and the end of the year gets a Social Security card stamped with the logo of Freedom 250, a semi-private shell company outfit that Trump created. A House oversight report found Freedom 250 quietly diverted money meant for the bipartisan America 250 Commission and misled its own donors. Meanwhile, our Social Security Administrator has driven out more than 8,000 experienced workers. Lawson says, quote, "Social Security is a sacred American institution that Trump is abusing. Your retirement isn't his billboard." Chemical plants are killing more Americans while Trump guts the rules. A new report from Public Employees for Environmental Responsibility counted 131 industrial chemical accidents last year, up from 83 in 2021. That's a 50% jump. Accidents that hurt or killed somebody rose from 60 to 89. 11 workers died at a paper mill in Longview, Washington in May. 50,000 people evacuated in Garden Grove, California the same week. Trump's EPA is trying to repeal the 2024 safety rule and zero out the Chemical Safety Board. peer director, Tim Whitehouse, says, quote, the Trump administration's disinvestment in chemical safety is simply appalling, end quote. About 124 million of us live within 3 miles of a high-risk chemical facility. That's 40% of the country, downwind of somebody's profit margin. What happened on this date? In 1868, on this day, South Carolina became the 28th state to ratify the 14th Amendment, putting it into our Constitution. Congress had passed it 2 years earlier to bury the Dred Scott decision forever. It said if you're born here, you're a citizen. Nobody gets to take that away. It promised equal protection under the law and due process and barred insurrectionists from holding office. But powerful men found ways to twist it. Railroads and corporations claimed they were persons too. Justice Hugo Black noted that in the amendment's first 50 years, less than one half of 1% of cases at the Supreme Court used it to protect black Americans, while more than half of them were brought by corporations. And on his first day back in office, Trump signed an order trying to end birthright citizenship. 10 days ago, the Supreme Court struck it down. Chief Justice Roberts wrote that those children are, quote, citizens at birth. Republicans are now drafting constitutional amendments to undo it. 158 years later, they're still coming for the 14th Amendment. And that's the way it is today, Thursday, July 9th, 2026.

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2: Lemkin's concern was to create a new criminal offense, new international criminal offense of the destruction of populations. And initially he called this offense barbarism. It was only in 1944 that he renamed it genocide. Lemkin said that we needed to have an overall crime of the destruction of populations, that leaders and states who aimed to destroy a particular group or population should be accountable for that crime as a whole.
1: A conversation about the word genocide and its history. Our guest, Martin Shaw, is a scholar who has been writing on these issues for many years and is the author of several books about genocide, including What is Genocide? He joins us to talk about it next on Letters in Politics. But first, the news.
3: I'm Max Pringle with these headlines. The United States has launched new airstrikes against Iran, and Tehran responded by targeting Gulf countries. The exchange of fire threatened an interim deal intended to help end the war in the Middle East. Back-and-forth attacks have repeatedly threatened the ceasefire, but today's appeared bigger all around. President Trump spoke at a news conference.
4: I don't think it's going to start again. I think it's going to go very quickly. They hit a couple of ships, and so we hit them much harder. When they hit, we hit 10 times harder. You know, we hit much harder than they do. We have a lot better equipment than they do. We may even, somebody asked before, do you think you'll hit them tonight? I said, we might. Yeah, we might.
3: Sirens sounded at least 3 times in Bahrain. Missiles targeted Kuwait and Qatar. The strikes came hours after Trump said that recent Iranian attacks on ships in the Strait of Hormuz signaled the end of a fragile ceasefire and threatened to escalate the conflict if they didn't stop. That raised concerns that the region could tip back into a war. Ukrainian drones hit more Russian oil facilities and set 2 oil tankers ablaze in the Sea of Azov. The strikes come a day after President Trump pledged to grant Ukraine a license to manufacture the Patriot air defense systems. Ukraine's strikes on oil refineries and other infrastructure across Russia have triggered a fuel crisis with gasoline shortages and fuel rationing in multiple regions. A top Ukrainian official, meanwhile, cautioned that it could take a year or more for the country to produce Patriot interceptor missiles. Kremlin played down the license deal and noted it appreciated President Trump's efforts to help broker a peace deal and to end the war, which Russia launched over 4 years ago with a full-scale invasion of its neighbor. Ukraine's allies will meet in Paris on Monday to discuss ongoing support for Kyiv after President Volodymyr Zelensky attended the NATO summit in Ankara, Turkey this week, where he won renewed pledges of support in his country's war with Russia. President Trump threw the summit into disarray with insults and threats directed at allies and more calls for a U.S. annexation of Greenland. Stuart Smith reports.
5: There was trepidation amongst NATO leaders as Donald Trump started Wednesday's summit with criticism of NATO allies, notably Denmark, suggesting that the U.S. was still interested in annexing Greenland, and also for Spain, which is the only NATO ally of the 32 that has not promised to increase its GDP its proportion of GDP spent on defense to 5%. It's staying around 2%. So Donald Trump suggested that he would try to cut trade ties with Spain and that there would be political repercussions.
3: Democratic Maine Senate candidate Graham Platner has announced he's dropping his bid for incumbent Republican Senator Susan Collins' seat amid more allegations of sexual misconduct. Democrats are scrambling to find another nominee. More from Nathan Elgren.
6: Platner has denied the allegations against him. His exit from the race will likely force a reckoning within the Democratic Party, which has been divided between its moderate and progressive factions as it struggles to unify during this year's midterm elections. Maine is considered a key state for control of the narrowly divided Senate, and Democrats were desperate for a candidate capable of defeating Republican Senator Susan Collins, while President Donald Trump is broadly unpopular. Plattner, a military veteran and oyster farmer, consolidated support from primary voters who were eager for a more combative candidate who focused on economic inequality. Progressive Democratic leaders like Senator Elizabeth Warren, Senator Ruben Gallego, and Congressman Ro Khanna supported Plattner, but pulled their endorsements after a report surfaced that he had drunkenly forced a woman he was dating to have sex after she told him to stop. Maine state law includes a provision for Democrats to replace Plattner and name a new candidate before the end of July.
3: That's Nathan Elgren. The number of Americans filing for unemployment benefits dipped slightly last week as layoffs in the U.S. remain historically low. The Labor Department said today that U.S. applications for jobless aid in the week ending July 4th ticked down by 2,000 to 215,000. Analysts surveyed by the data firm FactSet forecast 220,000 new applications. Weekly filings for unemployment benefits are considered a proxy for layoffs and are close to a real-time indicator of the health of the U.S. job market. Those are the Pacifica headlines. I'm Max Pringle.
1: Good day and welcome to Letters and Politics. I'm Mitch Jesrich. Today we're going to be in conversation about genocide and its history and its meaning. My guest for this is Martin Shaw. Martin Shaw spent many years writing about war and genocide. He is Emeritus Professor of International Relations at Sussex University and Research Professor at the Institut Barcelona de Estudis Internationals, and he's the author of many books about genocide and war, including what we will focus on, what is genocide. Martin Shaw, it is my good pleasure to welcome you to this program.
2: Well, it's very nice to be here.
1: Let's talk about the origins of the word genocide. The term genocide is first coined in the right around the 1940s by a man by the name of Raphael Lemkin. Raphael Lemkin was a Polish man who survived genocide himself during World War II. What's important to know about Raphael Lemkin and his work on genocide?
2: Well, he is a very important figure, and until fairly recently, a somewhat forgotten figure. He was not only the person who invented the word genocide in 1944, but also he was the first person really to raise the question. A decade earlier, he raised the question around the time actually that Hitler came to power, and in the aftermath of the First World War and the genocide of the what we now regard as the genocide of the Armenians. And Lemkin's concern was to create a new criminal offence, new international criminal offence of the destruction of populations. And initially he called this offence barbarism. It was only in 1944 that he renamed it genocide. So what he argued was that while many acts that go towards the destruction of populations constitute crimes under international law, and of course today with the Geneva Conventions, we have a whole series more war crimes of the kind that the prosecutor of the International Criminal Court is currently seeking to use in the Gaza situation. But so there are those crimes, many different sorts of crimes. And there's also the category now of crimes against humanity, which is another very important class of crimes. But Lemkin said that we needed to have an overall crime of the destruction of populations, that leaders and states who aimed to destroy a particular group or population should be accountable for that crime as a whole, that we should look at this holistically, not just as a series of war crimes, but as a one big crime, genocide. Which he called genocide. And so he developed this idea. He later developed it during the Second World War and in a book about the Nazi genocide in Europe. And he then brought it into the international arena. It was just a time when the United Nations was forming out of the Allied powers and the United Nations were starting to think about the post-war order, as well as about charging the leaders of the Nazi regime with crimes that they committed against civilians during the war. And Lemkin wanted this new crime of genocide to be in there, and he was successful. First of all, he got it. It wasn't a charge at Nuremberg because it hadn't been at that point made into a law, but he got it into the discourse of Nuremberg. It was in many of the cases that genocide was already being talked about. And then, of course, he campaigned for it to be made an international crime. And the United Nations took that on board. You know, very unusual, really, for one person to produce an idea and then 4 years later it's embodied in an international convention, which is what happened in 1948 with the Genocide Convention. So Lemkin is very important in that way. I mean, he's important also perhaps for the way he thought about genocide. He thought about it as, you know, in a broad sense. That's what the idea of an overall crime involved. So he wasn't just talking about killing people. He was talking about all the crimes that, you know, causing starvation, causing harm to populations, destroying their economic way of life, destroying their social structures. You know, all of these things for Lemkin were part of genocide. So he had this broad concept.
1: Is there a difference between how he defined genocide and what we get in the Convention on Genocide from the United Nations?
2: Yeah, there is a difference because the convention was drafted by international lawyers with the influence of politicians. And the politicians of the major states were not keen to criminalize activities that they themselves or their citizens or their allies might be charged with. So, some of the things that Lemkin wanted to be part of the idea of genocide were ruled out. So we lost the idea that the destruction of culture is, you know, a specific component of genocide. Although it is widely considered to be so, it isn't part of the convention because people didn't want it. The people I'm talking about didn't want it. We lost the idea that the forced removal of populations would be considered genocide, deportations, expulsions, because at the time that the United Nations was drafting the Genocide Convention, all sorts of things like that were happening with the connivance or the instigation of the great powers. So the Soviet Union and countries like Czechoslovakia and Poland were expelling German citizens from Eastern Europe and with a lot of suffering and death indeed. And as a sort of revenge for what the Nazis had done to the people in those areas. And in India, the Hindus and the Hindu nationalists and the people who wanted to set up the Pakistani state, certainly at the local level, were carrying out massive expulsions and terrible atrocities against the other populations in order to remove them from areas that each of them wanted to control. And that was going on, and arguably in a broad sense of genocide that Lemkin had talked about, though that could have been considered genocide, but it wasn't included in the convention. Another kind of category, and of course that was important because Great Britain was the imperial power in India and responsible for that in a sense.
1: So was Great Britain, yes, and other nations then at the UN convention working on the Genocide Convention concerned that they could be implicated under this new convention and were working to make sure they weren't?
2: Oh yes, I mean another issue was that they decided that people who were targeted with violence and, you know, on the grounds of their political identity. So what was called a political group, a group of people who had a particular political position, if they were attacked and with destructive violence, that would not be included. And both Great Britain and the Soviet Union were concerned about that idea. The Soviet Union, because they thought that people who rebelled against Soviet control in parts of that they were taking over could lead them to being charged with genocide, and Britain because of its extensive colonial empire. So there are a whole host of ways in which the great powers who got into this writing of the convention did not want it to end up with something that could be used against them. So what we ended up with is a convention that it still has the core of Lemkin's ideas. And I think it's still a very valuable instrument, and it still could be used and has been used to some limited extent to bring perpetrators of destructive violence to account. But it was restricted certainly by the ways in which it was defined down in the late 1940s. And Lemkin had to make all sorts of compromises. And what we're left with is something which is very valuable, but which is most scholars who look at it say, well, it has some defects. And if we were starting from scratch and we had, no constraints, we would perhaps come up with something better.
1: What did Lemkin say about it, about the UN convention? Did he have concerns?
2: Oh, he was concerned about particular issues like the question of cultural destruction. But his overriding concern was to get a convention adopted. So he was quite happy indeed to make, he was certainly very willing to make compromises over that. And when people who were concerned, for example, about what was happening in India, came to the United Nations and wanted to bring this up, in the context of the Genocide Convention, he didn't want it brought up because he thought this would confuse things. It would lead some states not to support what he was trying to get approved. And so he was a political operator himself. He wasn't a starry-eyed idealist.
1: What's really interesting to me about Raphael Lemkin is, and interesting and maybe a bit ironic and certainly poignant, is, as you mentioned, he was very interested in mass killings that had occurred before. You mentioned his interest in his writings about the Armenian genocide during World War I. And then as he's interested in, this is what he's working on, he ends up himself in a very similar situation. What is it? Does he have to flee the Nazis?
2: He left Poland before the Nazis took over the western part of Poland, and he managed to escape, and he ended up in, well, he went by Sweden, I think, to the United States. He ended up in the US, and that was where he did most of his important later work.
1: Yeah. And so he has a wider view of the term genocide, and he comes up with the term genocide, and he meant it to be more widely used. You mentioned about culture, destruction of culture. Yeah. When he says groups, does he specify what he means by groups? I mean, you could have ethnic groups, you could have political groups. There are different groups we can have when we talk about a destruction of a group.
2: Well, that's an important question, and that's. I mean, his book, 1944 book that introduced the idea of genocide, he talks about ethnic and national groups, but then the United Nations Convention talks about ethnic, national, racial, and religious groups. In other writings, Lemkin talked about social groups, and as I mentioned, one of the big controversial questions about the convention is the fact that it doesn't include political groups, nor, for example, does it include class, groups of people defined by class or by gender, which is an issue which has been raised in recent decades. So the question of which groups are count and which are to be protected by the convention is an important one, and it's a controversial one. I think it's a problematic aspect of Lemkin's thought. He tended to think of nations as being more fixed and tightly defined than they ever were, and than they are certainly today, when we have a lot of fluidity of movement of peoples. He

0: had to decide about the Rwandan genocide of 1994, one of the questions was whether the Tutsis, who were the main victims of the genocide, were a protected group. Were they an ethnic group? And in the end, the chamber said that, in fact, they weren't an ethnic group in the most generally accepted sense of ethnic group, but they were definitely a group, and they were threatened, and therefore they should be protected. So that's an issue of the sort of issue that arises really with this idea of groups.
1: So the legal term genocide that we use as a legal term, and has many different usages, that we'll get into.
0: Yes.
1: But legally, it was expanded in meaning because of Rwanda.
0: Each court decision on the matter of genocide, by the International Criminal Court or the International Court of Justice, or these tribunals that we had for Yugoslavia and Rwanda in the 1990s and afterwards, each of those tribunals makes case law and therefore is capable of extending and modifying the ways in which the convention, which is the foundational law, is understood. So that's a normal feature of law, isn't it? The domestic law as well. The Supreme Court will make a ruling on whether presidents are immune or not, and that changes the ways that the question of presidential immunity is understood. And that's true in international law as well.
1: Yeah, rulings change according to who's on the bench.
0: The international courts are not quite so partisan as your Supreme Court seems to be, but nevertheless, that is true. I mean, when law takes place in a political context, and international law is a very highly politicized subject, and so the obviously lawyers are attempting to make it coherent and intellectually robust. But they have their own biases, and their biases develop within the understanding of the law, and political issues influence those understandings. I'm not a lawyer, because of my interests, I have to study this. That's my interpretation of how it goes.
1: The United States doesn't adopt the Convention on Genocide until 1988. In 1988, I was certainly alive, but I was a young man then, and I didn't know until more recently, in this last year, that I didn't realize the United States was so late in adopting the Convention on Genocide. Do you know why?
0: Why they're so late? Forget the full details, but it was really that. I think it really was to do with the Cold War. In the early stages of the Cold War, the genocide idea was politicized. It was weaponized, if you like, on both sides. So anti-communists tried to use the genocide convention to criticize the extending Soviet rule in Eastern Europe. And conversely, communists, both in the United States and internationally, tried to use the convention to criticize the United States treatment of blacks, people, especially in the South. And of course, in those days, this was before civil rights. So it was controversial. And so there were powerful forces in American politics who were not in favor of ratification. And indeed, it was only ratified, if I remember right, because President Reagan got caught up. He went to Germany and went to a Second World War graveyard, and he said some foolish things, and he was very embarrassed. And in compensation for that, he agreed to those people in Congress who were pressing once again for the United States to ratify the Genocide Convention.
1: Within line of how we usually behave, we haven't ratified the International Criminal Court or signed on to that.
0: No.
1: So. Was the Soviet Union hesitant to sign on to the genocide?
0: They weren't so hesitant to sign. They were signed up, but of course they also disregarded it. If to gauge the Soviet attitude, you could take the fact that 2 weeks before they voted for the convention in the United Nations,

0: Supreme Soviet, which was the ruling body, voted to ratify the wartime expulsions of whole nations. So whole nations like the Chechens and the Crimean Tatars had been expelled from the areas of the Soviet Union in which they had lived for centuries, to remote areas in Siberia and elsewhere, being punished for being the wrong sort of ethnicity because Stalin believed that they might be sympathetic to the Nazis if the Nazis were to invade the parts of the Soviet Union that they lived in. So, you know, on many reckonings, that those were genocidal policies of that the Soviet Union pursued during the war. And so two weeks before they adopt the Genocide Convention, they are ratifying these policies in perpetuity. That was the terminology they used. So I think you have to understand that from the start, the great powers regarded the Genocide Convention quite cynically. In the aftermath of the Second World War, there was a lot of pressure for a new world order to make laws which undid some of the wrongs that had been committed during the war. And so the great powers took part in that, and they drafted these documents, something like the Universal Declaration of Human Rights, which was passed at the same time as the Genocide Convention. But then they promptly disregarded them. And, in the Cold War especially, both the US and the Soviet Union, and indeed other powers, were prepared to turn a blind eye to genocide that was committed by states that they were allied with, because they wanted to keep their blocs intact.
1: This is Letters in Politics, and we are in conversation about the word genocide, its history and meaning. Our guest is Martin Shaw. Martin Shaw is Emeritus Professor of International Relations at Sussex University and Research Professor at the Institut Barcelona de Estudis Internacionals. He's the author of many books about this very topic, including What is Genocide? So when I think about the word genocide and its usage, it seems to me there's sort of three ways of looking at it. One is Raphael Lemkin's use of it, which was much broader. And I know you have your usage of it, which is broad as well. We'll compare and contrast what you think compared to what Raphael Lemkin wrote. So there's a broad usage of it, which also means the destruction of cultures and other things. There's the legal term that you find in the convention, which is something to akin of a destruction of a people in part or in whole. And then there's, I think, a more just popular usage, and this is how language works, a more common usage that we use in public when we say genocide, is sort of meaning when it comes to war, the crime of all crimes, when it comes to war. Tell me about your view of, I guess, those three usages of the word genocide, and then how you see it.
0: Well, all of these usages are meaningful. The popular usage obviously has a great deal of resonance, and it has the virtue of simplicity. It tends to equate genocide with mass killing. So when all the people are killed, or there is an attempt to kill all the people of a particular group or particular population, people tend to think, well, that is genocide. And then, that's quite powerful in the way people talk about things. And it has been reinforced by some particular tendencies. So for example, in the aftermath of the Second World War, in decades after it, the extermination of the Jews by the Nazis came to be seen as the definitive example of genocide. And of course, it was an example which was the totally destructive of all the destructive episodes of violence against populations that the world has seen. It was a case where, as we all know, the Nazis attempted to kill all the Jews within the area of Europe and the world that they controlled. And that was the way where it ended up. And of course, they did it in particularly horrific ways, you know, through the, not just by shooting people, although a lot of people were shot, but also by, through the extermination camps, which was an innovation of a kind that previously was unimaginable. And so in the popular discourse, a lot of the discussion tends to assume that genocide has to look something like what the Nazis did to the Jews. And I think that's in principle, that is not very helpful, because even what the Nazis did to the Jews changed over time. You know, the Nazis started out by persecuting the Jews. They so then started ghettoizing them. And then, you know, they were killing them piecemeal before they started to kill them industrially. And it makes more sense, if we're trying to understand what the Nazis did to the Jews, to understand that whole process and to see that there was a genocidal logic in each of those stages. Even if the means changed, the means got even worse and worse, that there was something which united all those. So I think there is a problem with that, even as an account of the genocide, of the Nazi genocide. And of course, it's not at all what Lemkin or the convention means by genocide, but it's something which is there that we need to talk around. Of course, the idea is also sometimes misused. I think the other problem with this conception is that it's misused to because it's used as a way of dismissing terrible atrocities and large scale destruction of peoples which don't take the form of industrial extermination. You know, so in Bosnia, for example, 100,000 people died, most of them civilians, during the war of the early 90s, many of them, you know, deliberately. But the largest violence that happened actually was the expulsion. 2 million people were expelled from their homes. And there was, you know, so there was a lot of killing, there was a lot of rape, but the biggest thing that happened was the expulsion.
1: We tend to call that today ethnic cleansing. Isn't even that where the term comes from, ethnic cleansing, from what happened in
0: Bosnia? That's right, it comes from Bosnia, that's right, yes. So because people were defining genocide narrowly only as mass killing, then when we got to Bosnia, some people started to use this term ethnic cleansing, which was originally a term in the Serbo-Croat language and other languages in that area. They translated that into English and other international languages and started to use it as an alternative descriptive term. Now, for my money, it makes more sense to regard this as a deliberate destruction by Serbian nationalists of the non-Serb ethnic groups in Bosnia, especially the Bosnian Muslims and Bosnian Croats, and to see that as a case of genocide. It's a different pattern in detail from, it's in very important details. It's a different pattern from the Nazi extermination of the Jews. And indeed from other cases that we might talk about as genocide, like the Armenians or the Rwandans. But I think it still fits in with this broad idea of destroying a group, and deliberately destroying a group, that is the root of the genocide, idea. So in my view, we need to push back a little bit against this narrow idea of genocide, because it's capable of causing confusion and capable in a way of leading to a denial of the terrible atrocities, which are committed against large numbers of peoples in the world.
1: Do you think ethnic cleansing is just a euphemism for genocide?
0: Well, I think it is euphemistic. The word cleansing is, of course, assumes that if you get rid of people of a particular ethnicity, then that in some ways makes a territory more clean. It's the sort of thing that the Nazis talked about with getting rid of the Jews. They said that the particular territories will become Judenrein, free of Jews, and so it is a very fundamentally immoral idea, really, to remove a whole people from the land in which they lived, and to use violence to do that, which inevitably accompanies it. So I think there is a euphemistic aspect to it. Yes,
1: I've been burying the lead by not really even asking about Gaza yet. And just to put it out there, and I've heard some of your other talks, you certainly do think what has happened in Gaza in this last, not, well, let me, I'll add on to this, in this last year certainly has been a genocide. We usually use the term today, ethnic cleansing, in talking about what's been happening to Palestine, really since 1948 on. And I heard a talk that you gave, you think a genocide has been occurring against Palestine long before October 7th.
0: Well, I think that the forced removal of the Palestinian population from most of historic Palestine in 1948, during the Israeli War of Independence, and what the Palestinians call as the Great Catastrophe or the Nakba, that was a genocidal policy, rather in the same way as what the Serbian nationalists did to the Bosnians was genocidal, in the sense that the Zionist forces, as they then were, the forces that created Israel, deliberately drove out a large section of the population. Others, of course, fled they're terrorized out, in a sense, because if you kill people in one village, massacre people in one village or one town, then obviously people in other towns and villages will leave. And then, of course, Israel decided not to allow the people who had been forced out, who had survived, to return after when the war was over. So in my view, that was a deliberate destruction of Palestinian society. That there are whole areas of Israel where there used to be Palestinian villages and towns which no longer exist, or which now have new Israeli settlements built upon them with new names. It's something which is not unique to Israel. This has happened across the world in many, many different places. But I think it fits in this broader conception of genocide that Raphael Lemkin inaugurated. It fits in as part of that pattern.
1: Was Raphael Lemkin a Zionist?
0: He was a Zionist, yes. He was a Zionist, yes.
1: The world is complicated, isn't it?
0: Yes, well, yes. I mean, clearly, Zionism didn't have to lead to the Nakba. It's possible that the politics of the 1930s and 40s would have turned out in some different way, and that some other solution could have been found within Palestine between the when I use the term Zionist, I'm using the term in the sense that Zionists themselves, or Jewish nationalists, use the term to refer to people of particular beliefs who wanted to establish the state of Israel and now want to maintain and defend it, and I'm not using it in the way that some anti-Zionists use it, as a term of abuse or to refer to all Jews. I think we need to be clear about those sort of terms.
1: Did Raphael Lemkin reflect about what was happening in Palestine in 1948? He's still alive. He's alive.
0: I'm not aware of his having written about it. No. Lemkin was, I think, in many ways quite selective about what he did write about and what he didn't. He wrote a lot about a lot of other situations, but he was. I'm not sure that he regarded what happened in 1948 as genocide. No, I don't think he did. So I don't know of any indications he did.
1: He would die in the 1950s. I forget exactly.
0: Yeah,
1: what
0: he died
1: year.
0: In 1959. No, this is my interpretation. Well, it's not only my interpretation. There are other scholars who have addressed the question of what's called settler colonialism, who argue that colonialism, especially where it involves settlement by people being brought in from another part of the world tends to lead to the destruction of indigenous communities. And so that argument's been made about the United States, about Canada, about Australia, about other places where European settlers went and forced out indigenous peoples. So from that point of view, what has happened in Palestine is a particular case. I mean, it's in some ways an unusual case of what happened more widely.
1: Martin Shaw.
0: There's a big argument about it in the genocide academic field because this has become a major focus of discussion in the field is how colonialism and genocide are interrelated.
1: And you accept that term, or that they are intimately related?
0: Well, they're intimately related. Again, just as I said, that doesn't not every Zionist is guilty of genocide. I mean, certainly not, I mean, not every colonist, and colonialism in is not linked to genocide in each and every situation, but settler colonialism, where as I say, you're bringing in people who want to normally to farm land, which is already being used by and occupied by other people who've been there for a longer period, indigenous people. That there is now a degree of consensus that creates a risk of genocide. That creates a risk of the destruction of communities. I mean, that maybe in some cases it hasn't produced that, but there are clearly some cases where it has. And it's been argued that that sort of colonialism is more risky for genocide than other sorts of imperial expansion or colonialism, like, for example, where a country sets up an empire and incorporates existing communities into that empire. So the British ruled over India for hundreds of years, a couple of hundred years, over, even at that time, hundreds of millions of people. They didn't, though, introduce large numbers of settlers and expel the indigenous peoples in the way that they did in Australia, for example. So many people would say that there was a greater risk of genocide in Australia than there was in India.
1: Martin Shaw, again, you certainly do argue that what has happened, well, even before October 7th, but including in this last year, what we see in Gaza constitutes genocide. You also argue, though, that the attacks conducted by Hamas on October 7th were also genocidal acts.
0: Yes, and I think that my position on this is somewhat unusual. I mean, most people in the genocide field, like most sort of morally thinking people, generally recognize that Hamas committed atrocities, that these were probably war crimes or crimes against humanity, as the International Criminal Court has charged. But what I'm saying is that these fit into a certain pattern that we have seen in other cases where indigenous people who have been colonized and oppressed sometimes commit violence against the colonizers, and that can take the form that can reach the level of genocide. And obviously there's many differences between Hamas as a modern political organization and some of the older colonial peoples where this in earlier cases where this has been argued. But Hamas were using a very deliberate assault on Israeli civilians in southern Lebanon as a way of increasing the dramatic and political effect of their attack. If they had only attacked military installations that would have been and killed Israeli soldiers, we could understand that as a kind of an act of war. But they did more than that. They aimed to do more than that. They aimed to to kill people in the settlements and to take them as hostages, which is, of course, another way of breaking up a group. And it fits in with the idea that has been important in the genocide literature of genocidal massacre. So this is the idea that you mentioned before, that one of the things that the Genocide Convention says is that the destruction, genocide is the destruction of a people in whole or in part. Well, this is an example, I suppose, of the in part idea. It's because obviously a group like Hamas, like most indigenous groups or movements, would not be capable of destroying the population of a modern state like Israel as a whole. But they were capable, clearly, of destroying particular communities, you know, of wiping out more or less some local communities, kibbutzim in southern Israel. And so that fits the idea of a limited local manifestation of genocide. So that which was just being defined as a genocidal massacre.
1: I guess I saw it as an act of terror. And I understand there's some differences because Hamas is in power. So it's not like Al-Qaeda or a group like that. They are in power. And so I do recognize the difference right there. But I still saw it, you know, a power within an entity that's being occupied by a much bigger power. And it is an act of terror in a classically defined way of what terrorism is, a violent political act that you attack soft targets, usually populations, civilian populations, in order to provoke the bigger power to respond and to overreact, hence bringing more people to your side.
0: Yes, I mean it can also be interpreted as terrorism, but terrorism and genocide are not exclusive. I think you know, terrorism on a small scale. For example, in the case of Hamas, or other Palestinian arms groups, they might send people into Israel. They might, kill a small number of people randomly at a bus stop or something like that. And that has happened in the past. You know, that is an act of terrorism. And nobody, I think, would say, I mean, there's a sort of genocidal logic behind it in the sense that they're targeting people simply because they're Israelis and not for any other reason. But it's obviously on a small scale. But when you have an attack which attacks whole kibbutzim, which attacks, hundreds of young people at a music festival, then that is something more than that. By any definition, these are massacres. And quite substantial massacres. They are being attacked simply because of their identity as Israelis. They're attacked because they are citizens or residents of Israel. So that's the genocidal logic, and that's why I would say that they are genocidal massacres.
1: Is there a difference between the words pogroms and genocide? And as a broadcaster, frequently I find myself sort of struggling. What word to use? I use pogrom or genocide. And oftentimes I'll use the word pogrom for the attacks that happened in Eastern Europe against Jews and sort of the early 20th, late 19th century. And I guess I've kind of seen, but I don't even know. So that's why I'm sincerely asking you. I guess I've kind of seen the term pogrom being more of a more localized massacre rather than white.
0: Pogrom is obviously another word that can be used, but it's an older word. It's a word that has been used particularly in that context of the sort of sporadic violence that was carried out against Jewish communities in Eastern Europe. So it's not wrong to use that term, obviously, but the idea of genocidal massacre connects these local expressions of violence against communities on the grounds of their identity with the larger phenomena of large scale of destruction of whole peoples. You know, it's a way of saying that these things are related. You do something on a small scale, it's all the same sort of thing that's being done as when it happens on a large scale. So, with this modern terminology of genocide, which Lemkin introduced, we have, you know, have a new way of thinking about pogroms.
1: The word genocide is such an impactful word. You know, through most of my life, I hear the word genocide, it makes me stop and reconsider whatever it's being used to. And like, well, this is serious. Yes. This is serious. For me, even the International Court of Justice calling it plausible genocide, or that genocide's possible in Gaza, for me is enough. If it's even plausible, you've already crossed the line, because that's just how bad genocide is. If we apply it in a more general way, the way that Raphael Lemkin meant it, the way that you would argue it can be used, you also refer, regrettably we don't have enough time to get into each of these, but you also refer to Russia's invasion of Ukraine as genocide. If we do use it in a much broader sense, are we in then danger of actually lessening the impact of the way we do, most people do mean genocide today?
0: Well, that's what often said. I don't agree with that. I mean, I think we have the opposite problem, that we have enormous crimes being committed against civilian populations in a wide range of contexts across the world, not just in Gaza or Ukraine, but also in for example, in Ethiopia, in Sudan, in Myanmar. There's a whole list of places that these things have happened over the last two or three decades. Syria, they continue to happen, and we need to stop, in a sense, being precious about the idea of genocide and thinking that it is a rare phenomenon, because these sorts of mass atrocities are really far too common. And I think we need a terminology which enables us to address that. And so for me, the idea of genocide is potent, but it's potent in a good way, and it's used in a broad sense. It is valuable, because the extent of these problems in the world is so considerable, and we really need to bring them all into consideration. We don't want to be in the position of saying, oh, well, this one's a genocide, but the others are not. The others are somehow not so terrible. We still need, obviously, criteria. We need a rigorous framework for understanding these things, but we don't need a framework which tends to shut off the experiences of many groups of people from the discussion.
1: And there's the issue when we do widely use a term and accept a term, genocide, it's usually after it already happened, and looking back at it. And I also wonder, clearly not everyone agrees today that there is a genocide occurring in Gaza. The United States government obviously would not admit that a genocide is occurring in Gaza, because it's implicit what's happening in Gaza. The Democratic Party last week, clearly in its convention, didn't think that there was a genocide occurring in Gaza. So there's a debate about genocide happening in Gaza. But there's also a debate, you mentioned Myanmar, what's happening to the Rohingya. There's a debate about that. There's a debate about the Uyghurs in China happening, whether or not that, and I do wonder if we're in this moment of, we're also lessening, all you have to do now is just deny that genocide's happening. And in that debate, we're sort of living through a period in which the allegation of genocide just won't have the force that it once had.
0: Well, again, that is quite often said, but I would beg to differ, really, because I would have thought the fact that so many people have said that what is happening in Gaza, what Israel is doing in Gaza to the Palestinians there is genocide, that has had an impact. And you say, the Democratic National Convention didn't think this is a genocide, but they know, or they knew, that enough people in the Democratic Party and in the United States think that it is a genocide, that they were very worried about that issue coming into public view, at a moment when obviously they're involved in a very delicate electoral situation. So I think the word is potent, and I think that in all these cases, I mean, whether or not I or any other scholar of genocide decides that a particular case constitutes genocide. The fact that these the people are saying that the cases you mentioned are genocide is a way of attracting attention to them, which is proving to be important. You know, it's one of the reasons that they are still on the global agenda. We shouldn't minimize that.
1: Martin Shaw has been our guest. He has joined us for a conversation about genocide. Martin Shaw is Emeritus Professor of International Relations at Sussex University and Research Professor at the Institut Barcelona de Estudis Internacionales. He's the author of a number of books, including What is Genocide? Martin Shaw, that was very informative, and I thank you very much for taking this time to talk to us today.
0: Well, thank you for having me.
1: That does it for Letters and Politics. The show is produced by Deanna Martinez. Kristen Thomas is the engineer. Special thanks to the KPFA social media team. You can find archives of our program online. Just go to kpfa.org and look for Letters and Politics. I'm Mitch Jezerich, and I thank you for listening.
2: I was invited to the State Young Writers Conference out at Cheney, which is at Eastern Washington University. And I did want to embarrass my son, you know, and I was going to behave myself because I had to live there then, but sure. But I got on the stage. It was an enormous auditorium. There are 2,700 young faces out there, none of them with any prospects anybody could detect. And off to the side of the stage was the suit and tie crowd, the people from the school district and the principals, and the main speaker following me was from the Chamber of Commerce. Well, something inside of me snapped. And I got to the microphone, and I looked out over that multitude of faces, and I said something to the effect of, "You're about to be told one more time that you're America's most valuable natural resource. Have you seen what they do to valuable natural resources? Have you seen a strip mine? Have you seen a clear cut in the forest? Have you seen a polluted river? Don't ever let them call you a valuable natural resource. They're going to strip mine your soul. They're going to clear cut your best thoughts for the sake of profit unless you learn to resist, because the profit system follows the path of least resistance, and following the path of least resistance is what makes the river crooked." Well, that was great gnashing of teeth and rending of garments. Mine. I was born to the door, screaming epithets over my shoulder, something to the effect of, "Make a break for it, kids! Flee to the wilderness! The one within, if you can find it." Well, I wrote them a nice letter, though, as I oozed out of the state, headed for Nevada City. I sent it to their little literary magazine. I respect kids. I love especially little kids. Little kids are assholes. But they're their own assholes. See, it's when you grow up and be somebody else's.

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It is 2 p.m. coming up next, Against the Grain.

0: today on Against the Grain. It's widely recognized that vast amounts of wealth are now concentrated in the hands of the very few. But less well understood, tax scholar Ray Madoff argues, is how the U.S. tax code played a key role in that process.
1: The early part of the 20th century was a time of massive inequality, much like we have today. But one difference was it was also a time where socialism was very popular around the world and also popular here in the United States. And defenders of capitalism, people who wanted to preserve the capitalist system, like Teddy Roosevelt, like the Wall Street Journal, like others, wanted to prove that the capitalist system could work, and heavy estate taxes was a way of doing that.
0: She delineates how progressive taxation and the estate tax, designed to tax the inherited wealth of the rich, have been eviscerated. And she also argues that philanthropy, perversely, has increased the wealth of the 1%. From the studios of KPFA in Berkeley, California, this is Against the Grain on Pacifica Radio. I'm Sasha Lilly. A vast array of public services like Medicare, Medicaid, and SNAP are funded by taxes, many of which were slashed by Trump's 2025 tax bill. But one sector of society has exempted itself from paying taxes in the first place. That is, those most able to pay, the richest 1%. In The Second Estate, How the Tax Code Made an American Aristocracy, Ray Madoff delves into the ways the rich avoid paying for the public good, beyond offshore accounts and other better-known tax dodges. Instead, she shines a light on the ways the wealthy exploit charitable giving along with leveraging debt from their investments and avoiding the traditional income tax, or availing themselves of the many loopholes in the estate tax. Ray Madoff is professor at the Boston College Law School, where she is the co-founder and director of the Forum on Philanthropy and the Public Good. She's also the author of Immortality and the Law, The Rising Power of the American Dead. Ray, in the course of this hour, we'll talk in depth about how the tax code has changed. But broadly speaking, since the early 20th century, how has it changed? And how has that particularly changed how much the wealthy in society pay in taxes?
1: In the very beginning of the 20th century, the country's only form of revenue was tariffs. That was the predominant form of revenue. Of course, we see tariffs today, and President Trump refers fondly to President McKinley, who was sort of the tariff king. The problem with tariffs is that they impose their burdens on consumers and farmers. And so in that way, people with modest means pay the cost of tariffs. Beginning in 1913 and in 1916, Congress enacted a new way to raise revenue, which was the progressive income tax and the additional estate tax. And the purpose of these taxes were to impose their greatest burdens not on people who were consumers and farmers, but instead on the wealthiest Americans. And that's how these taxes were designed. So we had this system that was designed specifically to get at the wealth of the wealthiest Americans. However, what has happened over the course of the past 110 years or so is that the wealthy have found ways to remove themselves from the most basic elements of the income tax system and the estate tax system. So today, rather than them paying the lion's share of the taxes, the wealthiest Americans are often paying no taxes at all.
0: How does taxation of the wealthy compare now to the moment when taxation in the U.S. was at its highest?
1: Well, I would say that the ultimate time, that the time of the Great Compression would be, let's say, the 1970s, right? That's the time when we had the least inequality in this country. We had very high progressive tax rates, and we had a lot of labor, a lot of labor unions. We had a lot of support for working class Americans. And that was the time, I'd say, when we had the system that was most progressive in our history. And since then, I'd say since the early 1980s, is when the transformation has occurred, in which the wealthiest Americans have been able to remove themselves from the tax system.
0: So at that moment of the, especially the 1980s, the time where the economy was restructured in ways that benefited the wealthy, how were taxes an important driver in that period of the rise of extreme inequality?
1: Taxes definitely played a role, because if you have taxes, then people move two steps forward, one step back, two steps forward, one step back. But if you don't have taxes, then people are able to move two steps forward, four steps forward, eight steps forward. It compounds. Their concentrations of wealth compound. They're able to acquire more and more of the country's wealth.
0: And we'll talk more about exactly how that came to pass. But can you give us a sense, in terms of talking about the present and trying to understand this history in light of where we're at, can you give us a sense of how much wealth the wealthy have now, since it can be really difficult to appreciate the true immensity of what some people have and compare it to, you know, relative amounts of a whole lot of money?
1: So I really appreciate this question, because I think one of the challenges of thinking about these issues of the wealthy is that we have a problem with, like, large numbers, right? A million, a billion, a trillion, they all sound kind of the same. And appreciating the magnitude of the difference is tremendously important. So I find the best way of understanding the wealth of the wealthiest is to look at it in the context of the size of the federal government. So in 2024, the federal government took in rough numbers, $5 trillion, a little under that. But that's from income taxes, payroll taxes, corporate taxes, estate and gift taxes, tariffs, and fees that people paid at the national park, right? All sources of income. It generated about $5 trillion of revenue for the country at the end of 2024. At the same time, the country spent about $6.8 trillion. So we had a little shortfall, right, of just under $2 trillion. And that $2 trillion had to be added to our national debt because we didn't have enough money to pay it. So we had this shortfall of $2 trillion. I think what's interesting to look at is how much wealth did the richest Americans own at the end of 2024? And the answer is $50 trillion. The wealthiest Americans own $50 trillion. And I think that it matters whether this group pays taxes or not. This is the richest 1%. Some of the richest 1%, maybe paid quite significant taxes. But it's almost impossible to distinguish, because the non-payers, it's hard to track them because they are also non-reporters. The types of income that they have isn't reported, so we can't know how much non-taxable income they had.
0: And we'll talk more about how that's possible. But just staying with this question of deficits in the national debt, often we hear, well, taxing the wealthy wouldn't really generate enough revenue to make a significant difference. Is that just patently false?
1: Yeah, because if you think about it, right, so we had a shortfall of $1.8 trillion, and then you have the richest Americans that had $50 trillion. So that's just a massive amount of wealth, and it certainly matters. It's easy enough to imagine that there was $2 trillion of revenue potentially from that group. We need that money in order to not have these deficits. It makes a big difference.
0: Right, and just to spell that out, how does an ordinary American end up paying for the fact that we're not taxing the wealthy and that those deficits are there, the debt is increasing, and so on?
1: If we had more revenue coming from the wealthiest Americans, we could lower the tax rates on other payers. We could make Social Security stronger by adjusting our rules of Social Security. And it would also make a big difference in terms of the national debt, right? We need to start paying down the national debt so that we're not spending $1 trillion just on supporting the national debt. That money is keeping us from being able to spend money on other programs like maybe free community college or child care tax credit, right? Those things we say we can't afford, but the reason we can't afford them is because we're not raising enough revenue.
0: Well, we hear the right that there are all sorts of people in our society who don't pay taxes. They're not talking about the wealthy. They're talking about the poor, and they get characterized as sort of non-paying freeloaders. Where do they fit into this picture of who is paying taxes?
1: Yeah, that was sort of most famously brought to the public's attention when Mitt Romney was running for president, and he was caught on a hot mic saying 47% of Americans don't pay taxes, and they are takers, not makers, and they are never going to want to like carry their own weight. He made some very, very disparaging comments. However, this was a highly misleading figure, because what he's talking about is income taxes. People who don't pay income taxes are still subject to payroll taxes, and payroll taxes are quite significant. They are imposed at a rate of 15.3%, and they start from the first dollar earned. So what this means is that somebody who earns $50,000, right, still has $7,500 just in payroll taxes. And for people who are self-employed, they pay the full 15.3% directly. However, even people who are employed by others, where half of it is paid by the employer, are considered by economists to carry the economic burden of the employer's share as well, as economists believe that salaries would be higher. So in the end, those taxes, even though paid by the employer, are actually imposed on the employee. So we have these significant payroll taxes, and if you include those, right, so at the time of Romney's statement about the 47%, if you included people who were paying payroll taxes, that amount was actually down to 17%, which was the same number of people over the age of 70. So it's really a canard, this idea that there's a large number of people who aren't paying taxes. They are paying taxes. The other thing about payroll taxes is that we call them the hidden taxes because people often don't even recognize them as taxes because they show up on our pay stub as contributions under the names of like FICA and FUTA, and it's very confusing. And it feels like it is money that is somehow voluntary or money that we are setting aside for our own future retirement. But in fact, payroll taxes are taxes like any other. They are taxes that are imposed on current workers to pay for the Social Security of current retirees.
0: Legal scholar Ray Madoff is my guest. We're discussing her book, The Second Estate, How the Tax Code Made an American Aristocracy. I'm Sasha Lilly, and this is Against the Grain. Well, let's talk about income taxes. How are workers taxed on their incomes versus the wealthy, say, someone like Amazon's Jeff Bezos?
1: People who work are subject to income taxes at rates up to 37% and payroll taxes at rates up to 15.3%. Somebody who earns $100,000 will pay $30,000 just in federal taxes, and that's separate and apart from any state taxes that might be imposed. However, what our wealthiest Americans do is to avoid taxes, they largely avoid taxable income. And so if you look at they avoid taxable income, and the first step in doing so is they avoid salaries. So lots of our super rich people take salaries of just a dollar a year, right? Mark Zuckerberg and Larry Ellison, other people like that, they take a dollar a year salary. Jeff Bezos, as you mentioned, He takes a salary. He's never taken a salary larger than $82,000. That's been low enough to enable him to take the child tax credit, which he has, in fact, taken. Warren Buffett might be seen as the high salary guy of them all. He takes $100,000 in salary and bonus combined, right? But that's still pretty modest for somebody who has over $100 billion in wealth. So our richest Americans avoid income taxes first by avoiding salaries.
0: Well, I wonder if you could talk about the history of the progressive income tax, because there have been these ways that you write about these tools of the tax system that were used to tax the wealthy at greater rates in the past that no longer seem to be functioning that way. So I wonder if you could tell us about the history of the progressive income tax, how it's worked in the past, and why it's not working now.
1: The history of the progressive income tax has a lot of different parts to it. And some people think it is a matter of tax rates, right? So if you look over the course of the 20th century, income tax rates were on the books quite high, like 70, 80, even 90%. And some people think that we need to go back to those high rates. The thing about the high rates is that people were rarely paying taxes at that level because for much of the 20th century, people with high incomes were able to avoid paying taxes through numerous tax shelters, right? There was a big tax shelter business, and it enabled the wealthy to get their rates much lower than that. So they weren't actually paying taxes at those large rates. And one of the things that's interesting is that the elimination of these tax shelters happened not under a Democratic president, but under Ronald Reagan in the 86 Tax Act. The reason people with high incomes today can't avoid taxes is because the 1986 Tax Act actually pretty successfully brought an end to the tax shelter business, which is really quite remarkable. And the reason I think it's important to bring that up, when people say, we can never change the system because the rich are always going to be able to control it, we have to remember that, in fact, we have changed the system in the past, and we have made it better. And one of the ways that we did is we got rid of tax shelters, which kept high-income people from avoiding taxes. Now, when it comes to the wealthy, what has happened is that the wealthy have been able to avoid having taxable income. And that has occurred for a couple of reasons. First of all, if you look back in the, for much of the 20th century, if you were rich, you got money either from a high salary or from stock ownership that paid lots of dividends. Over the much of the 20th century, dividends were taxed at the highest rate, just the same as salaries. And as a result, people who had a lot of stock got a lot of dividends and paid a lot of taxes. The reason that people got dividends is that that was the only way that companies were able to share profits with their shareholders. So if a company made a lot of money, they issued dividends to their shareholders paid taxes on them. However, beginning in 1982, the SEC changed a rule that made it possible for the first time for companies to share their profits not through issuing a dividend, but instead through buying back their own shares. We call these things stock buybacks. And what a stock buyback is a company takes its profits and it says, okay, we're going to buy back shares at a certain amount. And some people sell their shares, and the ones who don't sell their shares have the value of their shares go up. And that's because stock buybacks reduce the number of owners of the company and makes each per share value get larger. What's really interesting is that if you look up until 1982, companies shared their profits through dividends. About 70% of their profits were shared through dividends. Since 1982, the number has been like 17%, consistently under 20% is through dividends, and the rest is through things like stock buybacks, which have this growth in the value of the stock. And you can see this in my book. I have two charts that I think are really interesting. One of them shows the Dow Jones, the inflation-adjusted Dow Jones from 1915 to 1982. In 1982, the Dow Jones was at about 3,000.

0: is that the effect of this change in the rule was to take something that was taxable and taxable at the highest rates, right? Profits from stock ownership was taxable at the highest rates, and they have converted it to profits, growth in the value of stock, that is non-taxable. And that has removed a lot of money from the tax base.
1: So what you're describing then, painting a picture here in which, you know, we have to distinguish between, say, the income that people are getting from their wages, which is how, you know, most ordinary people live, and then the income people are getting from investments, and then the way that those have been dealt with differently by the tax code. And I wanted to ask you, related to all of that, about borrowing. So for the poor, borrowing is often a route into an increasingly large hole of debt. But in contrast, how does borrowing benefit the wealthy as it relates to taxes?
0: When we were talking about our richest Americans and how they don't take salaries, some might wonder, well, but how are they so rich, right? Why would they give up salaries? And the answer is that they own they own significant amounts of stock, and their stock grows in value tremendously, right? If we look at how it's grown just since 2023, people's stocks have grown by 50, 100, 150, and even $600 billion just in the past couple of years, right? Some of our richest Americans. So we have massive growth of wealth. Some might think, well, they'll pay taxes when they sell the stock, because most people, if they have an appreciated asset, they only have, quote, paper gains, and they can't really do anything with it. However, if you're very rich, what you can do is you can use your assets to take a loan out. And the loan is tax-free. So now, instead of selling your stock and giving up ownership and paying taxes, instead, our ultra-wealthy continue owning their stock, continue watching it increase in value, and they simply borrow against the stock to support their lifestyles.
1: I'm speaking with tax scholar Ray Madoff. She's the author of The Second Estate, How the Tax Code Made an American Aristocracy. This is Against the Grain, and I'm Sasha Lilly. So, Ray, you were discussing the ways that tools that have been used for taxing the wealthy have been eviscerated, and you were talking about the progressive income tax. But I wanted to ask you about the estate tax and the gift tax, inheritance being a key site of wealth generation, of course. Can you tell us about the history of taxing inheritance in the U.S.?
0: Taxing inheritances has always been tremendously important in our history. In fact, in the 19th century, it was the main way that we funded the wars that we did, were through taxes that were imposed at death. And so we sometimes forget, we think of the income tax as being the real tax and the estate tax as being just some unnecessary add-on. But actually, the estate tax has played really an essential role in our system as a whole. And the estate tax, by the way, in the early part of the 20th century, was something that was advocated for by lots and lots of people, including Carnegie. He famously said that somebody who has a lot of wealth and wants to pass it on to the kids, the government should largely take that money. But even papers like the Wall Street Journal was also advocating for state taxes, heavy taxes on inherited wealth. And the reason was that the early part of the 20th century was a time of massive inequality, much like we have today. But one difference was it was also a time where socialism was very popular around the world and also popular here in the United States. And defenders of capitalism, people who wanted to preserve the capitalist system, like Teddy Roosevelt, like the Wall Street Journal, like others, wanted to prove that the capitalist system could work, and heavy estate taxes was a way of doing that, right? It both imposed on a group of people

0: that were seen as somehow not really traditional Americans, right? This new group of super rich that were wandering around. They were wearing crowns. Cornelius Vanderbilt's daughter wore diamond crowns. Many of them were married off to European nobility so that they could bring home their titles of nobility. They were truly living like aristocrats, and people were concerned that the United States would face, the type of upheaval that countries around the world were facing because socialism would somehow take over. So taxes played an important role in serving to legitimate the capitalist system. For much of the 20th century, estate taxes were seen as a pretty innocuous thing. They were imposed on the wealthiest Americans, and they provided a backstop to the various ways that people could acquire wealth and maybe not pay taxes, right? So if you had gains that went untaxed, or you had other acquisitions of wealth that went untaxed, the estate tax could come in and kind of serve as a sweep up by imposing a tax when the person died and transmitted the property. And this tax was accepted and maintained by people from both parties. So if you look at the mid-20th century, in 1976 and 1986, Congress enacted a whole set of rules to curb the problem of multi-generational trusts, right? So property might be subject to one tax when it went into the trust, but Congress wanted to make sure that it was subject to tax as the property passed from each generation to the next. And so it enacted a new regime called the generation skipping transfer tax. And that generation skipping transfer tax was designed to impose taxes at each generation. Then 4 years later, in 1990, Congress enacted another set of rules designed to shore up the estate tax, and that was the special valuation rules. These were rules that were designed to close the loopholes that had occurred with valuation gaming. And both of these sets of rules, both the generation skipping transfer tax and the special valuation rules, were enacted under Republican presidents. This was not seen as a partisan issue. It was just a regular tax that was regularly maintained. However, beginning in the early 1990s, things began to change because 18 of the country's richest families decided that they were going to fund a campaign to eliminate the estate tax once and for all. And so they poured a lot of money into this campaign. And the campaign, the first thing they did was something very smart, which is they hired this guy by the name of Frank Luntz. Frank Luntz was a communications expert, and he would test how different words fell on the public. And he noted that the word estate tax sounded like something that was imposed on rich people, which, by the way, it was. Estates sounded like something that rich people had, not like something regular people had. And he instead tried out a new phrase, which I suspect many of your listeners know exactly what I'm going to say. The death tax, right? The death tax, unlike estates are something for rich people, but death comes for everyone. And the phrase death tax was very powerful, first because it made it seem like it came for everybody, that lots and lots of people began to believe that they were subject to the death tax, even if they weren't. And in addition, it had a type of immoral feel to it, that we would be kicking a person when they were down. Just when they're dead, we're coming around, the undertaker and the tax collector show up at once at the doorstep of the dead person, right? And this was a very powerful campaign. The campaign was so powerful that George W. Bush ran this Get Rid of the Death Tax campaign, and he did succeed in eliminating it, but only for 1 year. That was the year 2010. In 2010, there was no estate tax at all. Estate planners referred to that year as the throw mama from the train year, because it was such an advantageous time to have a wealthy person in your family die. And George Steinbrenner died that year. He was a multi-billionaire, as well as several other multi-billionaires, and their heirs received their property entirely free of estate taxes and, as we'll see in a minute, also income taxes. So one thing is that we had this one-year repeal. But of course, that repeal didn't last. We still have the estate tax on the books today. The estate tax came back the next year. But a bigger transformation occurred as a result of this campaign, which is that both Democrats and Republicans picked up on the fact that the estate tax had become a very unpopular death tax. And as a result, legislators across the aisle and under presidents of both parties refused to act to even provide the most basic maintenance of the estate tax. So as a result, the estate tax has not been, no loophole has been closed in the estate tax since 1990. It has been 36 years since Congress has closed a loophole. Meanwhile, taxpayers and their advisors are finding more and more novel ways for people to avoid taxes. And so this system has been allowed to proliferate to the point where the estate tax today is providing more of a cover for the wealthy than an actual burden. And you'll know this because for many years, you know, every time we've had a tax bill or there's been discussions about taxes, Republicans have always argued that we have to repeal the death tax, right? You've been hearing this year in and year out, which is why so many people are so familiar with it. However, when President Trump passed his One Big Beautiful Bill Act, right, which he did entirely with Republicans, and could have done whatever he wanted, he no longer asked for repealing the estate tax. And why not? And I think the answer is because the estate tax today provides more benefits for the wealthy than it imposes costs, because there's so many ways the wealthy have to avoid the estate tax through an alphabet soup of trusts called crats and cruts and clats and cluts and grats and gruts and eyelets and eye dots and Q-perts and Q-tips. These are all terms for different types of tax planning techniques that allow the wealthy to avoid taxes. And we see this in the numbers as well. We mentioned that the richest 1% in 2024 owned $50 trillion. Well, theoretically, the estate tax was designed to apply to the richest 1% of Americans. It no longer does, but it was designed to apply to that group and impose a flat 40% tax on their transfers of wealth, both during life and at death. And yet, in 2024, this supposed 40% tax on all transfers of people who had $50 trillion raised only $30 billion. That $30 billion is 0.06%. It's nothing. And, you know, sure, not everybody was dying and not everybody was transferring property, but a lot of property is transferred because in order to take advantage of all of these various planning things that I mentioned, all of the alphabet soup, those are almost entirely done through lifetime transfers. So we had a basically we have a system that hardly raises any money at all, but provides cover because the public thinks, well, it's okay if the rich don't pay income taxes because they pay estate taxes. But as we see, it turns out they're not paying estate taxes.
1: Well, do you think that part of how we've gotten to the situation where the rich are able to concentrate so much wealth and power, because as you noted earlier, great wealth isn't just about what you get to spend money on in terms of luxuries, but also the kind of political leverage you have and clout. Do you think that some of what has gotten us to this point is that the public really doesn't have a handle on what is happening and is perhaps some of that, that the ways that this kind of information is presented to people when people read about it or hear about it at all, it often is done so in a way that kind of blurs the line between one's own experience as a wage-earning taxpayer and the situation of the wealthy who actually, from what you're describing, really live on a totally different planet tax-wise.
0: Absolutely. And I'm really glad that you asked that question, because whenever we see proposals to tax the rich, we invariably see articles on the pages of the Wall Street Journal and increasingly also on the pages of the Washington Post and in The Economist. And these and what they say is, look, the richest 1% are already paying all the taxes. And then they'll pull out the following quote, a statistic, which is a true statistic, which is, they'll say the top 1% pay 40% of all income taxes. The top 1% pay 40% of all income taxes. And that, and so then they'll say, and so what are people complaining about when they say the rich aren't paying taxes? However, this statistic is referring to the top 1% of income earners, those with the most taxable income. Those with the most taxable income are indeed paying lots of taxes and significant taxes. However, that says nothing about our richest Americans. Those with the most wealth are able to pay, as we've talked about, essentially nothing in income taxes. And that's because they don't take salaries, they don't sell their stock, and finally, any amount that they get for an inheritance, whether it's by gift or at death or from life insurance, is entirely excluded from income. So somebody who receives $100 million on a life insurance policy shows up on a tax return as somebody who has nothing. And so the wealthiest Americans are just as likely to be in the 40% of Americans that pay no income taxes as they are in the top 1% of Americans that pay 40% of the income taxes. So basically, the people that are sort of defenders of the status quo use this income tax data about high income earners to cover for high wealth owners. High income earners are providing cover for high wealth owners. And that is why the public gets confused. They don't realize that those are two different groups of people.
1: We often hear that the wealthy benefit society through charitable giving, that their philanthropy offsets their great wealth. Does their giving actually benefit the public?
0: The problem is here again that there is a lot of misinformation to the public. The first thing to realize is that the philanthropy of the wealthy costs the rest of us a lot of money in foregone taxes. And these foregone taxes, if they had gone through the tax system, if they hadn't made the gift, they can be worth as much as 72% of the value of the gift. So if somebody has a well-planned gift, they use appreciated property, so they save capital gains. They have taxable income, so they can offset their income tax, and they would be subject to the estate tax, so it offsets that, right? Though all of those taxes together, they are worth up to, those tax benefits are worth up to 72% of the value of the gift. So what one thing that means is that when somebody makes a donation of $100 million, it is costing the rest of us, right, up to $72 million in we're contributing in foregone tax revenue. We call it a tax subsidy, right? The public is actually joining with the wealthy in supporting their gifts by saving them taxes. On the other hand, when regular Americans make their charitable donations, they typically make them with, they write a check, they give cash, and they are subject to the income taxes, and our income taxes impose limits on the amount of charitable deductions, charitable tax benefits. First of all, for people who don't itemize their tax returns, they get very little benefit for income taxes.
1: And that's most people, right?
0: And that's 90% of the public. 90% of the public gets very little tax benefits. They used to get no tax benefits. The new Trump tax bill, they get $1,000 tax benefits. But that is not very much, not much of a benefit. In addition, there is a cap on the amount of the benefits you can get. So if somebody earns $100,000 and gives all $100,000 to the local food bank because they're concerned about hungry people in their community, they are still going to pay significant taxes. And that's because they're going to pay payroll taxes of $15,000 because those will be offset by charitable giving. And there's going to be a cap on the amount they can offset their income taxes because of a general belief that charitable giving is good, but it's not a substitute for supporting the government. However, when you move over to the wealthiest Americans, it's an entirely different world. And that is because the benefits that they most care about are the capital gains benefits, right? Avoiding capital gains on the growth of their stock, so that's 20%, plus the 40% estate tax, so that's 60% benefit. These tax benefits are significant and are unlimited. So, for example, when our richest Americans, when Warren Buffett is going to give his roughly $150 billion to his kids' foundation, he's not going to pay any taxes at all because there is no cap on the tax benefits for the wealthiest Americans, except for their income tax cap. But as we talked about earlier, they don't usually need the income tax benefits because they have other ways of avoiding taxable income. So we have a system where the wealthiest Americans are getting significant tax subsidies for their charitable giving. Tax subsidies that are costing the rest of us real money in terms of foregone tax payments that would have, you know, provided additional money to the government. The bigger problem comes from the fact of where charitable giving tends to go. And here, the problem is that wealthy Americans, some give directly to charities, right? Unlike most Americans, the vast majority of wealthy Americans do not do their charitable giving by giving money directly to working charities. Instead, a significant amount of their donations go to their own donor-controlled, donor-created entities called private foundations or donor-advised funds. These are intermediaries that are structured to give charitable donations, give donors all of the tax benefits, the same as if they had given to a food bank, but the funds are simply set aside awaiting the donor's decision to make distributions. And the problem is that our current rules impose no time frame in which distributions have to be made. The reason is that donor advised funds, which is sort of an incredibly popular way for people to get tax benefits for their charitable giving, have no payout requirement at all. And private foundations have a payout requirement on a book, right? It requires private foundations to spend 5% of their assets each year. But this payout requirement is not what it appears to be, because first of all, it can be used to pay the donor's own family salaries and expenses for family meetings, annual family foundation meetings. Those can count for your 5%. In addition, donors can also meet their 5% by giving the money to a donor advised fund, which they just continue to control. As a result of these rules, our charities are being significantly undermined. Charitable giving has remained largely constant as a share of disposable income, at about 2% of disposable income. But more and more of these donations are going into charitable intermediaries with no legal requirement for these funds to ever come out. And our rules are really not doing enough to get these charitable donations to charities and their beneficiaries.
1: I wanted to end by asking you what should be done from this sort of dismal landscape that you've been laying out of the state of taxation in the U.S. Of course, last year, Trump's so-called big, beautiful bill passed. Also, at the same time, the Trump administration oversaw, as part of the DOGE gutting of the administrative state, a real cutting back of the capacities of the IRS. Obviously, it's not a time where one pictures tremendous reforms taking place. But if they were to take place, what would you think would be necessary, including for something like the estate tax, which it sounds like you're arguing that it barely functions anyway?
0: First of all, Trump's tax bill, the 2025 tax bill, was really just a bill that benefited the wealthy in a lot of different ways. It did nothing to close any of the existing loopholes. So I would say, in many ways, it has been more of the same of what we have received, what the country has had in a lot of recent tax bills. I know that it's hard to be optimistic in these days, but I actually am optimistic about tax reform, and that's because we have seen pendulum swing in very extreme ways in recent years. But pendulum swing both ways. And I think that we are reaching a time of reckoning where the public has become largely aware of these enormous concentrations of wealth held by the richest Americans. In addition, I'd say that the richest Americans are no longer seen as our saviors, as they once were. I'd say in the first decade, maybe, of the 21st century, they were creating great things. They were first do no harm. And so we had a different sense about our richest Americans. But now I think that there has been a lot of transformation and people are quite concerned about the very wealthy and are suspicious about whether, in fact, they're contributing to taxes. You know, they don't exactly know, but I think a lot of people worry. We wouldn't be seeing so many tax the rich placards everywhere, right, if there wasn't concern that the rich are not paying sufficient taxes. So I think there's a lot of reasons to be hopeful that we can get tax rules, probably not under this administration, but I think in future administrations that are going to bring the wealthy back into the tax system. You're absolutely right. I think that the way to do so is first to acknowledge that the estate tax has been pretty effectively killed. And right now it provides more benefit to the wealthy than harm. So I think that we need to find a new way to tax the rich and we should leave estate tax behind. I'm not a fan of wealth taxes because I think that there are too many problems with them, both on a constitutional basis and in terms of the mechanics of wealth taxes. But I am a fan of expanding the base of the income tax system, which is the tax system that all of us operate under. And we could expand the base by providing, first of all, that these enormous gains of property that right now are only subject to tax when a person sells the property, we could adopt the rule that they have in Canada that says we're also going to impose a tax whenever the property is transferred, not just by sale, but also by gift or at death. And that way we would capture these enormous gains in stock values that we see and in other property values. In addition, we should bring inheritances into the income tax system, so that whenever anybody receives money by gifts or inheritance or life insurance, they should pay income taxes on it just the way that people would pay based on lottery winnings or found money on the street. If we want to provide preference for inherited wealth, we could say everyone could inherit $1 million tax-free. But we would know that this was because we were preferencing inherited wealth. And I think it would be a more honest system and one that would generate more pay, not just for the federal government, but also for the many states that impose state income taxes that are based on the federal income tax base. If we expand the base for the federal government, it will automatically expand the base for state governments as well.
1: And then what about for philanthropy?
0: For philanthropy, I think it's important that we modify the rules, and I would suggest two changes here. First of all, I think that the same income tax limitations should apply to the capital gains benefits of philanthropy, maybe 50%. There's some cap on the amount of tax benefits. But even more importantly, we need to reform the rules so that these charitable intermediaries are under some time period during which the money has to actually be spent for charitable good. And these reforms could easily be done. Legislation has been written. We just need the will to do it.
1: Ray Madoff, we have to leave it right there. Thank you so much for your time today.
0: Thank you so much for having me. It's been a pleasure talking with you.
1: Ray Madoff is the author of The Second Estate, How the Tax Code Made an American Aristocracy. She's co-founder and director of the Boston College Forum on Philanthropy and the Public Good. Also the author of Immortality and the Law, The Rising Power of the American Dead. You've been listening to Against the Grain. I'm Sasha Lilly. Thanks so much for listening. And please tune in again next time.

0: Welcome to 2026 Talks, where we're following our democracy in historic times.
1: Over the past couple days, I have faced some very serious allegations, and I just want to make it clear, this is all false. The things that have been claimed did not happen. And for that reason, we are suspending campaign operations.
0: Insurgent Maine progressive Graham Plattner is suspending his bid for the Senate. A rape accusation collapsed what had been remarkable support, and state Democrats were already jockeying to find replacement. They have until the 27th to name a new candidate. President Donald Trump took an older Air Force One home from a NATO summit in Turkey and sent the newer Qatari-donated aircraft to tour military bases in Europe. The Qatari jet has weaker security and communications, more pressing with the Iran ceasefire collapsing. Trump repeated that he's the country's, quote, number one target, but dismissed concerns.
2: The life of a president is very dangerous. You don't make it. But I don't really care because I'm doing my job.
0: Iran has attacked commercial shipping in the Strait of Hormuz, and the U.S. struck more than 80 Iranian military installations. Tracking sites show the vital waterway as essentially closed. Oil prices jumped and stocks fell. The administration is denying federal disaster aid for February snowstorms in New York, New Jersey, Massachusetts, and Rhode Island. The White House says politics played no role and that it's just applying a stricter review process. The governors in New York and Massachusetts plan to appeal, arguing there is a pattern of rejecting aid for blue states. Kentucky Governor Andy Beshear is urging 84-year-old Republican Senator Mitch McConnell to update Kentuckians on his health after weeks in the hospital. Beshear says voters deserve transparency about McConnell's ability to serve. McConnell's office has not responded, and his absence could complicate Senate work on defense spending. New reaction today to a federal appeals court ruling part of Florida's Stop Woke Act violates free speech. University of South Florida professor Adriana Novoa hails the decision.
3: I'm very proud of this effort, mostly because we did it with students. This challenge was an idea of a student of mine and a group, the First Amendment Forum, that they created.
0: The 11th Circuit says the state cannot restrict how race and gender are taught in public colleges and universities. A new poll finds strong support for Pennsylvania's Beagle Bill, which would allow dogs and cats used in research to be adopted when they are healthy enough. Kristen Tullo with Humane World for Animals says many research animals never get that chance.
4: This is really important. The majority of these animals will be killed once the experiments on them have ended. Senate Bill 381 gives these dogs and cats the opportunity for adoption after the experiments have ended.
0: I'm Joe Ullery for Pacifica Network and Public News Service. 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

0: today on Against the Grain. It's widely recognized that vast amounts of wealth are now concentrated in the hands of the very few. But less well understood, tax scholar Ray Madoff argues, is how the U.S. tax code played a key role in that process.
1: The early part of the 20th century was a time of massive inequality.
2: 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It is 3 o'clock. Coming up next, the Rick Smith Show.
3: It's time for the Rick Smith Show. Now, here is the voice of the working class, Rick Smith.
4: And welcome, brothers, sisters, working class heroes. This is the Rick Smith Show. Thanks so much for being here today on the big program, Freedom! Freedom Gas! Freedom Fuel! Freedom Fuel Gas Stations! Yeah, Freedom Fuel! Freedom Fuel! Because remember, when Trump started his war with Iran, we heard about increased gas prices being a freedom tax. Now we're getting, I don't know all the details because Trump hasn't laid anything out other than there are going to be Freedom Fuel gas stations in my state of Pennsylvania and in New Jersey. And they're going to charge below the market rate, which is they're saying $3.47, which to be odd, is what Costco charges me without Trump's branding. But hey, there are several stations supposedly, that are going to charge below the market rate of $3.47. In fact, it's going to be a 30 cent savings per gallon off the national average, according to the Trump folks. But again, no real details of how they're going to recoup the costs, or if it's just these gas stations that they really exist, we're told, that these gas stations are just going to take it on the chin because it's about freedom, you know, because it's freedom fuel after all. And I got to tell you, there's part of me goes, another stunt, peak gaslighting, your war jacked up the prices. And now we're going to slap a fake patriotic label or logo on a handful of rebranded stations. And then we're going to brag about how heroic Donald Trump is at lowering the gas. And again, more than it cost before Trump took office, more than it cost before Trump started his war. And look, freedom isn't at the pump. It's in not falling for another Trump con. Because evidently it's a tiny, tiny number of branded networks. A network, I guess, 25 stations. And I went to look for the one in my neighborhood because there's one in my neighborhood. Well, not really. It's, you know, about 15 miles away. So, you know, almost a gallon of gas to it, almost a gallon back, but freedom to save that 30 cents. Yeah. Anyway. So I went to the Google Maps because I'm like, you know, I wonder what patriotic gas station is in Camp Hill, Pennsylvania, willing to take 30 cents below market rate. I wonder which gas station this is. So I looked up 811 Hartsdale Drive, Camp Hill, Pennsylvania. I think you know. It doesn't exist. Now you go, could be a typo, Rick. I'm like, I don't know. Maybe, could be a typo, but 811, doesn't exist. So maybe the 25 stations that create the Freedom Fuel Network, you know, just already down to 24. Now for me, I go, but hold on, wait a second. Before you started your war, Don, gas prices were, you know, about $3.49 a gallon, $3.05 a gallon now. If you went to Costco, it was under $3, which is where I get, because I paid for the membership. I'm part of the cult. But it was $3.05 before your magic network. So now it's $3.47 with your magic, with your voodoo. Everywhere else, it's in the 370s. But because of you, $3.47, which is a great thing. And I got to tell you, it took me back to 1984. Again, when I read it in high school, did not realize that it would be something I would ever use again. Didn't realize it was going to be the playbook for our entire democratic process. But I do remember them pitching the idea that, hey, you're going to get 20 grams of chocolate. What a victory that is. How, look how great we're doing. You're going to get 20 grams. 20 grams of the chocolatey goodness. Forget the fact that yesterday you got 30, but somehow we're selling you on the idea that you got less yesterday. Today's a victory. This, freedom fuel. Freedom fuel. I want to hear your thoughts. Have we reached peak ridiculous yet? Have we gotten to the point where even the red hats are going too far? Are we there yet? Is there some bit of sanity left in our failing republic? I want to hear your thoughts. Rick at TheRickSmithShow.com. Right back. I'm Rick Smith, and this is Labor History in Two. On this day in labor history, the year was 1984. Jacqueline Vaughn became president of the Chicago Teachers Union. Jackie started out as a teacher and became a member of the collective bargaining team in 1968. She was elected vice president of the CTU in 1972 and then became the first black woman to head up the third largest teachers union in the nation. Between 1969 and 1987, the union authorized 9 strikes to improve conditions for students and teachers. The longest teachers strike to that date was in 1987. It lasted 4 weeks. Teachers won a pay increase and a reduction in class size. Vaughn once said, "I think that teacher strikes should not have to occur. But just as it is for other workers, the strike is the ultimate weapon when there's a total breakdown in the negotiating process." Vaughn was skilled at building consensus among members of the union leadership team. She was also a visionary. She was able to get a $1 million grant from the MacArthur Foundation to support the CTU Quest Center. This center gives teaching teams a place to design their own methods of structuring both the teaching and learning process. Jacqueline Vaughn was elected president of the Illinois Federation of Teachers in 1989, where she represented more than 70,000 Illinois Federation of Teachers members throughout the state. Vaughn's Chicago Teacher Union's successor, President Tom Reese, observed, "She left us footprints, not only behind her, but leading ahead. We intend to follow them." Jacqueline Vaughn was one of many Chicago Teachers Union leaders who left their mark on Chicago public school students and teachers. She paved the way for another progressive CTU president, today's Karen Lewis, who continues to valiantly fight against neighborhood school closures and massive funding cuts in the Chicago Public Schools budget.
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4: So today in Washington, D.C., faith leaders, civil rights advocates, community organizers, all the chief cook and bottle washers, all of the fighters for good are gathering, marching, and celebrating the 158th anniversary of the ratification of the 14th Amendment. Kind of a big deal. And here we are just days after the nation's 250th birthday and a Supreme Court decision reaffirming birthright citizenship, a decision many of my MAGA friends have declared they will seek to overturn. And you just think about what seemed like decided law just a few years ago has launched us into some really, really weird spaces as we're now debating birthright citizenship, equal protections under the law, voting rights, the future of our constitutional democracy. And that's why I've asked DeMario Cooper to come share some thoughts with us. DeMario is the executive director of Popular Democracy. You can check out their work at populardemocracy.org. DeMario, thanks for taking time for us.
5: Hey, man, what's up? How you doing, Rick?
4: I'm good. But, you know, I got to tell you, the Supreme Court got this one right. I mean, a blind squirrel finds a nut occasionally. I think they got this one right because this is kind of a big deal. So as organizers are gathering and, you know, doing the celebrating and all that of the 14th Amendment this week, you know, how different is it as a country that we live in now because of that amendment?
5: Oh, man. I mean, the 14th Amendment is actually the country we live in right now. You know, when we talk about the 14th, what we're actually talking about is an amendment that was created in the middle of the Reconstruction, meaning that we literally reconstructed this country. And that reconstruction was both beneficial for my ancestors, but it was also beneficial for all the people, all the human beings in this country. It basically said that everyone who was in the country, everyone who was born in the country is a citizen. So, I mean, a part of the Supreme Court decision is good because the amendment upheld. But it's not like, it's a win because it upheld, but it also is almost like going back to what is already common sense.
4: Yeah.
5: You know what I mean? Reaffirming.
4: That's the scary part of all this, you know?
5: I know, man. Yeah.
4: You know, we got to fight for what was already fought for. And I keep saying, you know, eventually we're going to have to fight the battles of our grandparents and our great grandparents to hold on to what we have, because there are forces out there, and my Red Hat forces, they are very angry over this Supreme Court decision, because they thought they were going to be able to just round everybody up they didn't want and ship them somewhere. Whoever.
5: This is the thing about the 14th Amendment that, like, I think your listeners need to understand is that, you know, it is the thing that gives everybody. It was specifically about folks who were formerly enslaved, and said that if you're born here, you're a citizen. But when that amendment got created, it made everybody citizens who were born here. So even folks who are, if you came through Ellis Island and your grandparents came through Ellis Island, they're citizens because of the 14th Amendment. And then there's all these different actual pieces of legislation that are won on the 14th Amendment. Part of the reason that working class people can build unions in this country is partially because of the 14th Amendment. The reason that you can marry whoever you want, like biracial marriages were possible because of the 14th Amendment. If you don't have an attorney and you end up in court, you get an attorney if you're poor because of the 14th Amendment. I mean, it is about this. This is about the basic things, the basic human rights. So when we say freedom, when we're talking about freedom, the Bill of Rights provide freedom at the time it was created for only land-owning white men. So any of your people who are not land-owning white men, they became citizens and got rights.
4: No, but this is the original intent argument. So everything that you laid out, what you enumerated there, are the reasons that they want to see it go, because it does equal the playing field a little bit between the haves and the have-nots. Because there are those who believe that, hey, your freedom is predicated on the size of your bank account.
5: That's right. Which we need to also understand, right? Like, this is not about, this is a class issue. Right now, we're talking about trans people or maybe immigrants. But if we get rid of the 14th Amendment, that's going to open up to black people, poor people, working people across the country. It will change what you have as rights in this country today. So upholding it really keeps us back at zero. It gives us what we've already had. What we really need to be thinking about is, how do we expand it?
4: No, let me ask you this, because I get this a lot from people. You know, should these people have more rights than I have? Or should trans people be special and have more rights? And I'm like, no, they should be equal, because it's equal. It doesn't mean that they're getting more than you or less than you, or you get more. It's across the board equal. And I say, look, nobody's special. We're all down here at the bottom, all equal.
5: That's right. That is the point. The point is saying equal protection and due process for everyone. And the folks, honestly, it blows my mind, because the folks who really are pushing the agenda, even if it seemed like, you know, it's your neighbor, actually behind your neighbor and the messaging and the folks and the corporations who are moving and driving that messaging, these are all extremely wealthy people who are trying to convince all of us working American citizens that we don't need a constitutional amendment that protects the rights of working American citizens.
4: We don't need each other. No, you don't need your neighbor. Yeah,
5: exactly. You don't need each other. All you need us. Work for us. And then what they'll do is then decrease the amount of money we make, right? And then we can't protest that. You know, CEOs will continue to make record profits as they've been making.
4: Yep.
5: And then we can't do anything to try to balance it out. We're seeing even right now, everybody went to vote for this person like they were a working class person. I think even the last time I was here, I was saying, you know, our president is a person who's probably never pumped a tank of gas in his life.
4: Never once.
5: You know what I'm saying? So this guy is telling you that you don't need protections for working people. You don't need protections for yourself, but he's busy giving tax breaks to all his friends, acting like that's the way the economy is going to get better. Yeah, that's not the way.
4: No, those are hands that have never done an honest day's labor.
5: Man, come on. I bet you if you shake his hand, they're real soft. Real soft.
4: I've made that argument about a lot of politicians, though, which again is why I don't view them as saviors. I don't view them as heroes. I view politicians as tools. We need better tools. We need sharper tools. We need tools that are going to do the kind of job we need them to do. But, you know, I get from my red hat crowd that they're angry about this birthright citizenship because it's what's been force fed to them from their media sources. It's the pool that they're that they've bathed themselves in. But there is an argument that I'm not entirely opposed to. I mean, it makes a little bit of sense. You know, the Chinese, the claim is, and help me with this, the Chinese are going to come here and they'll legally, or they're coming here on vacation, they're going to drop a bunch of kids and they're going to all be citizens, and the Chinese are going to take over. Why is this, is this a real thing, do you think? Is there any movement here? Is there any room for compromise? Or is this just, this is the law of the land?
5: Look, I think that the thing that makes our country amazing, right? Like we're all about the melting pot reference, right? We're all about, you know, this country is a land of opportunity. This is a place where our ancestors and a lot of folks who've come here have gotten opportunities to do things and build a great life for themselves. The problem with trying to exclude other groups, and I personally don't think there's like some conspiracy to come to America and take it over by having a bunch of children. I know that's like a part of what that other side, your red cap friends are trying to move, but I don't think it's that. I think like we live in one of the greatest countries on the planet. And I think like a lot of other countries are not as technologically or economically advanced as ours. So yeah, people want to come here. I think we need a better pathway to citizenship. I'm not like we should just have people coming here. There should be a pathway to citizenship. However, you know, taking away our fundamental rights, the thing that makes America great, like the real thing that makes America great, is that we have tolerance, we have laws, we have equality inside of our Constitution. That is what makes our country great. And they're saying like we're going to make it great by taking away those things. I don't understand that. It feels very much that it's really a, you know, it's sort of a race thing underneath it.
4: So I got mine and the heck with you. That's not the American way.
5: I mean, it is. Let's be clear. Like, I think a democracy is made for like people to make decisions around the rules. And when you think about a republic and a democracy, this is ways that regular people make rules about the country and society they want to live in. Now, the influence of capitalist ideas in the nature of capitalism and folks feeling like, you know, it becomes very competitive and we have to destroy others to get what we need or things like that. I'm not so sure that that's actually the way that we have to live and the way that the society has to be shaped, but I can understand people's argument. Like I'm getting my F you, but the problem with that is we see it, right? Like you can get a bunch, but if other people do not have what they need, eventually they're going to come for you. Like it's, I mean, what makes our country great is that we all have what we can, that we have the potential to create a society, the richest country on the planet, right?
4: But
5: DeMario, we have the potential to create a society where folks can have what they need, basic needs.
4: But DeMario, we need a trillionaire.
5: Oh my gosh. Come on.
4: We need a whole class of trillionaires.
5: Oh my gosh.
4: The fact that we have a trillionaire is what's great about the country.
5: The one
4: who dies with the most toys wins.
5: That is the dumbest logic. I'm sorry. You can get me on here to debate one of your friends that got that logic. Cause the thing about it, you have a trillionaire. I just got to say this cause I've been saying this everywhere. We have a trillionaire. People are celebrating that. But that means that trillionaire could give every person, not even just America, every person in the United States, $100,000 and still basically have $60 billion. How does that make sense? How does that make sense? People are out here struggling for houses. People are struggling for healthcare. They're busy cutting healthcare. They're going to cut SNAP benefits. They're going to cut, you know, housing, you know, but somebody can have enough money to give everybody $100,000 and we're not going to do anything about that. That makes sense to somebody. I don't understand it.
4: Best democracy money can buy. And this is where you go. What you guys are doing in DC today, I think is so important. You've got all these cultural performances. You've got the concerts going on. You've got all this stuff that's this participatory democracy, this kind of activism, groundswell of support and activism. I think that's important. And I think we do it in a way that is fun but also is a way that, you know, maybe makes us a little steely in the spine and maybe a touch militant.
5: Yeah, I mean, maybe. Look, the thing is to celebrate the diversity. So we just celebrated the 250th year birthday of our country. And the truth is, the country for most people, the one that we live in where more people have opportunity and access to opportunity, that got created on July 9th, right? Like July 9th was the ratification day of the 14th Amendment. And that makes all the freedoms that we celebrate inside of the Bill of Rights and the Constitution, that gave that to everyone.
4: Right.
5: It made it possible for everyone to have those things. So today, when we're out marching, we have so many different kinds of people, man. We have older people. We have younger people. We have black people. We have white people. We have brown people. There's Asian folks here. There's Pacific Island folks there. These are the people who actually, like, collectively, like all of us, is what makes this country great. It is not just one group of people that make this country great. And I'm not one to be like, oh, we have to get rid of this group or that group or that all of this group or that group is bad people. My experience in this life, honestly, and I think most people, if they actually think about their actual human experience in this life and in this country, you have met 100 times more good people who do not hate you than you've met people who are really vindictive and trying to, like, hurt people of a particular race.
4: So let me pick up on this, because I actually 100% agree with you. When you know somebody, it's a lot harder to hate them, and it's a lot even more harder to say the kind of things that I get in email or via the internet. Do you think in the age of social media and this kind of veiled anonymity that people are the worst versions of themselves?
5: Yeah.
4: And this lays bare all of these internal things that they would never. They would never walk up to Mario Cooper and say horrible things, but I'm sure you get some colorful emails.

0: This is NRW.
1: I don't disagree, but here's the problem, DeMario. The guy at the head of that ticket there got the majority of votes.
0: Well, he got a majority of votes, but you can ask the question of really he got a majority of votes. You get, and I mean.
1: No, the people who showed up, the people who bothered to show up.
0: Of the people who showed up, which is important, of the people who showed up, because 90 million people didn't show up. And that's not like a he's great thing. That's we haven't presented something tonight. Listen, 75 million people voted for the person who lost the presidential right. election. 78 million people showed up for the person that won the presidential election. 90 million people, like 89, 90 million people did not vote in the last election. And I think part of that is because neither party has been presenting things that right. regular working people need.
1: Because that was and my so next question. How do you motivate those 90 million to come take over?
0: Listen, what we're doing at Popular Democracy is working on that 90 million. We're not like, we're not saying we're a left or a right. We're not none of that. We're people who live at the bottom of the economic social ladder and we're coming for the top. Like that is our mantra. We understand that if there's 90 million people who either don't understand or don't care about who decides who gets what and when they get it, then our job as organizers, as grassroots organizers, is to go and engage those folks, have a conversation with those folks that they can understand, and then bring them to events like we're doing right now and get them to understand that there is power in the collective, that we have the power and we have to use the power. And that is something that we're, you know, you're trying to untrain people who've been taught that to sit down, shut up and do what somebody who is the quote unquote authority told you to do.
1: Right.
0: And the truth right. is that in this country, in our democracy, in this republic democracy, the people, if you go to your city, go to your city chart right now. Whoever you are, go look at your city chart. When you go to your city chart, look at the top of that chart. Who's at the top of that chart? And it's going to say voters. It's not going to say the mayor. It's not going to say the city council. It's going to say voters. We are the actual power. And the thing is that it's in the interest of corporations and very wealthy people to train us that somehow we're different based on our skin color when science already told us that that's like a 2%, 0.2% difference of us, right? But it benefits those who are wealthy and those who want to continue to extract our resources, our labor, our homes, our family, like they want to take from us. But we need to understand collectively that we have more in common than with each other than any of us have in common with like,
1: yeah.
0: I don't know.
1: But DeMario. You know, You said that commie socialist word. I don't know if you saw the president's speech, but the commies are back. We're red baiting again, DeMario. You use that word collective. That sounds like a commie word.
0: The collective, like a word that collective meaning that I see my, like a, when we say nation, to say collective means that I see every individual as somebody who is worthy of dignity, who we should make sure that we take care of in our society. Of course, a president that has never pumped a tank of gas in his life would not understand the concept of people needing to work with each other inside of a community to get the things done for the entire community. Of course, that person who has been exploiting and filing bankruptcy and not paying people for his entire adult career. And who knows? He's probably Richie Rich, like the cartoon Richie Rich might be about him, right? This guy's butlers. He might have never cooked a meal in his life. Of course, that person wouldn't understand what we mean when we say collective.
1: Yeah,
0: but folks who are like, folks who are part of a union, folks who are in community groups, folks who go to church, folks who actually care and who would not stand in front of a church and hold a Bible upside down, by the way, those people are going to understand what we mean when we say collective.
1: No, look, I agree with you. It's not right or left. It's not Democrat or Republican. It's always up, down. For me, it's always, I'm looking up at that trillionaire going, that's a lot of minimum wage jobs that could have been living wage jobs. If we distributed wealth in this country properly and having stronger labor unions, a part of that. So out of this event, what are you hoping tomorrow brings? What's the marching action for people outside of this celebration? Because look, I'm sure you know, like anyone else, they're coming for this one way or another. They're trying to go after birthright citizens. They're trying to go after voting rights. They're trying to do all of these things to roll us back to the good old days of the 80s and 90s and not the 1980s and 90s. So what are the marching orders?
0: So for us, the marching order, what we hope to happen out of this meeting, one, we want people to have a feeling of working in the collective, of being in the collective and feeling their power in the collective. But mostly we want people to understand, one, that they have the power, that we have the power. Like, the people have the power.

0: in this country. And we wanted them to take this feeling and go home to their communities and recreate it. So we've been talking about, we got the light of freedom in us. And so what we're trying to do is ignite that light and have people go home and shine that light in their communities so that we can build more folks to join this fight around humanity.
1: Outstanding. DeMario, great talk with you. I hope you'll come back and talk to us again real soon. But thanks so much and enjoy your day.
0: You too, man. Thanks, Rick. You have a good one, man. Take care.
1: You too. DeMario Cooper. He is the executive director there at Popular Democracy. Make sure you check out the website, populardemocracy.org. Want to hear your thoughts? Email me, Rick at TheRickSmithShow.com. This is a big deal? Kind of. I think so. Want to hear your thoughts? Rick at TheRickSmithShow.com. Right back. I'm Rick Smith, and this is Labor History in Two. On this day in labor history, the year was 1935. That was the day transit workers in the Bronx walked off the job in what is referred to as the squeegee strike. These were the days when New York City's public transit was barely organized. Two of the three transit companies in New York City were privately owned with entrenched company unions. Up to this point, transit bosses had successfully crushed every previous strike. Now, six car cleaners at the Jerome Avenue barn had just been fired for refusing management's imposed speed up. Supervisors had replaced their 10-inch squeegees with those that measured 14 inches. They were expected to clean more in a shorter period of time. According to historian Joshua Freeman, author of In Transit, when word spread that the six cleaners had been fired, others downed their tools in protest. They demanded, unsuccessfully, to meet with the shop foreman. After several hours of waiting, they discovered that management had removed their time cards. That's when the two-day walkout began. As many as 70 workers stormed off the job. Pickets went up outside the barn and at the Interborough Rapid Transit headquarters. The regional NLRB office quickly mediated a settlement that forced the IRT to reinstate the discharged workers and strikers and to answer their grievances. Freeman notes this first strike, though small in scale and brief, was significant. The victory of the squeegee strike immediately built the TWU's authority citywide. It quickly brought several hundred new members into the union. The new dues-paying members provided a financial base for full-time organizers needed to organize New York City's transit. The union would grow rapidly and soon enjoy a number of organizing victories. For more information, go to laborhistoryin2.com, like us on Facebook, follow us on Twitter at laborhistoryin2.
2: America's legal system proclaims that even lifeless, man-made paper entities called corporations are endowed with the human rights of life, liberty, and the pursuit of happiness. But if a fabricated, inanimate corporate thing can have enforceable rights to legal protections and life privileges, why not natural beings like, well, nature? Not just favored animals, but all complex living, breathing, sentient, cooperative, reproductive beings. Trees, for one obvious example. Or rivers, prairies, marshes, and other organic bodies that have a life of their own and a reason to exist beyond our exploitation of them. That's why the townspeople of Vaudreuil in Quebec, Canada, have unanimously approved a Declaration of the Rights of Trees, proclaiming that these beneficial and beautiful neighbors have an inherent right to exist, thrive, and enjoy the protections of law. This is the latest advance of the Rights of Nature movement. It maintains that forests, waterways, and other interconnected living beings of nature are not mere property of human profiteers to be poisoned, clear-cut, excavated, and otherwise destroyed. Rather, they must be regarded as full citizens of our world with essential, legally enforceable rights of their own, especially the most basic right, the right to exist. Corporate opponents of this rights of nature movement cry that the very idea is unnatural. A tree can't even speak, so there is no way it can exercise a legal right. This is Jim Hightower saying, excuse me, but corporations can't speak either, for they are mere paper constructs. So lawyers are hired to speak for them. The same system of representation can and should be applied to nature. For information and action, go to centerforenvironmentalrights.org. centerforenvironmentalrights.org.
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1: Also, we're going to get Freedom Fuel gas stations. Thank you, Donald Trump, for lowering those gas prices, you know, to $3.47 a gallon when before you started your war, it was $3.05. But hey, thanks for the cheap gas. And oh, by the way, on Monday, Donald Trump said that Walmart, one of the biggest retailers in the country, they're going to voluntarily, because Donald Trump asked, they're going to lower their prices. In fact, Trump said, I have just been informed that one of the biggest, best, and smartest retailers in America, Walmart, will be lowering prices by a lot at my administration's request to celebrate our great country's 250th birthday. Yeah. Don't be surprised if I don't hold my breath for that to actually happen. But the reality is we've allowed these big monopolies, these huge conglomerates to take over, not just in retail, but also in healthcare. And here to help me walk through some of this and maybe what we as working people need to be doing to fight back, I've asked Faye Gunther to come share some thoughts with us. She's the president of UFCW 3000, the United Food and Commercial Workers Union. You can check out their website, ufcw3000.org. Faye, thanks for taking time for us.
3: Absolutely. Glad to be here.
1: So what do you make of Walmart now voluntarily, just because our dear leader said, hey, do me this solid, lower the prices for people. And evidently, according to him, going to happen.
3: Well, I would ask, are they doing it on one day? If they could lower the prices, why didn't they do that already? And we can see how grocery stores and big places like Walmart are actually controlling prices because they've become a large monopoly. They're also using things like surveillance pricing and other pricing, targeting consumers, using consumers' data to drive down prices and drive up a profit. So what I would want to see, I mean, is evidence of that, evidence of how Walmart's going to stop using its monopoly power to suppress wages of workers and suppress the way that they buy things from like farmers and people who sell product. Let's see the outcome and where they squeeze the costs, because my guess is the consumer will still get squeezed somehow and the workers who are getting squeezed will continue to get squeezed. And the problem is, if you want to have a healthy community, you need to have a healthy grocery store and you need to have a healthy hospital system. And if you don't have those two things, then your community, you struggle to have a healthy community. And if workers aren't in those facilities working, getting a wage, who's going to be the consumer of tomorrow? Who's absolutely going to be buying stuff?
1: No, absolutely. It isn't rocket science. It's not that hard to figure out. But, you know, you brought up healthcare. And I was just reading a story over at the New York Times about how there is an effort in this country to break up these big healthcare conglomerates, and how United Health Group, which is going to be eventually Medicare once we fully privatize it, CVS Health and Cigna, they're spending an enormous amount of money filing lawsuits, deploying lobbyists, pestering customers with texts, blanketing the airwaves with advertisements because, hey, you can't break us up. You need us.
3: Yeah. I mean, I'm interested to talk about the state of Washington, where there's been mass consolidation in the healthcare industry, where Providence is the top largest healthcare system in 10 markets in the state of Washington, and MultiCare is in 3 major markets. And I'll just use MultiCare as an example. MultiCare is making massive amounts of profit, not paying a tax on it, paying their CEO over $8 million. $8 million while their charity care is going down. And what we have seen is after a hospital merger, after many mergers, workers' wages go down and the prices for consumer and go up and the quality is questionable. And so I'm looking at a chart. When I saw this chart, it's called U.S. hospital prices have grown faster than any other major category of consumption. So there's been massive consolidation in the healthcare industry and hospital care is above. So you have cigarettes at the top, hospital next, water services, childcare, prescription drugs, new vehicles, like healthcare is at the top. And this is the thing. Again, I said it earlier. If you want to have a healthy community, you need to have healthcare. You need to have a hospital where you can go and get care if you need it. So workers are getting squeezed in every system where there's mass consolidation, and the consumer is getting squeezed in every place where there's mass consolidation. And we as the regulators who we elect, they have the power to break up big healthcare and to break up big grocery and any other industries. And no, in the state of Washington,
4: Yeah. Look, the reality is not just Washington, but all across the country. I do remember, and I guess I'm old now. I'm getting old because I remember when conservatives used to believe in market forces and competition, when they used to talk about, you know, we need to interject competition because competition is going to get us the best outcomes, only to then side with monopolization. So I guess I'm struggling with their ideology. But also, look, Democrats haven't been great on this either, because you could say the ACA kind of did help foster some of this consolidation, because after all, the ACA was modeled after the Heritage Foundation's answer to Hillary Care back in the 90s. So this, even still, while Democrats get credit for it, was a conservative ideology piece.
3: I mean, I couldn't agree more. I think that billionaires now own both parties, the Democrats and the Republicans. I think I've said this before. There aren't very many elected officials who have the guts to really take on corporate America and this consolidation, which is very disenchanting for everyday workers. Workers are mad all across. Wherever I talk to workers, they're mad. And they're mad at both parties, and they're mad for good reason. And we have, as a union, we have to figure out how to make it so workers have a life worth living, not just like the basics. We can't just eat their crumbs, right? Like you were saying earlier, there's more concentration of wealth than ever before, and workers are getting less and less than ever before. Yeah. That is a problem.
4: No, let me lay this out for you, because the Federal Reserve Bank of New York just put out some new research that I've been talking about for the last couple of days. Since the 1940s, they've been tracking how much of a percentage of the economy goes to the working class. And it used to be about 2/3 of the economic pie went to working people. The people who show up to work, do the work, create the products that make the profits. About 2/3 of that economic activity, that wealth, went to the working class. It's now down to 54.1%. And you want to talk massive redistribution of wealth, that is an enormous amount of wealth. And we've created, I've been saying this for years, we've created the biggest, wealthiest billionaire class in the history of humanity. And it's getting worse faster now, because since 2020, it was 57.7, and now we're down to 54.1, and it doesn't look like it's going to get any better soon, given the fact that our Supreme Court keeps siding with pro-corporate solutions to all of our quote-unquote problems that aren't really problems, like people wanting to organize. It seems like it's only going to get worse. So when you see this, I think, is what you're talking about, right?
3: Yep. And I think we'll have to attack it multiple ways, because every single time any legislation is introduced to try to make it so workers can organize, we are not able to pass it at a federal level. So, because there's too much power. So like, we're going to have to break up these big monopolies, at the same time expand workers' ability to organize. In the state of Washington, for example, healthcare workers, we need to have contracts that expire at the same time so we can strike together if needed. And we need more laws to allow workers in the state of Washington to organize, healthcare workers to organize, grocery store workers to organize, anybody to organize. Because you need organized workers taking on their bosses at work, and you need to break up the monopolies. And I'll just use another chart I was looking at. I'm happy to send this to you. Some hospital mergers depress wage growth for some employees. So when hospitals merge significantly, it reduces the number of hospital employers options in the labor market. And so what you see is within a few years after a merger, with many mergers, workers' wages go down.
4: Yeah.
3: So when you're talking about a piece of the pie, we're getting less and less and less because things have merged together, and all of the money is flowing up to the top and then being paid out to shareholders. So workers are getting less and less and less, and it's not going, we need to organize more workers. The labor movement shrunk down to less than 9%. Whatever the labor movement has left in their bank accounts, whatever they have left, they need to invest in organizing and invest in legal strategies to break apart corporations state by state and at the federal level. Right now, we have a problem at the federal level because Lena Khan and the group that really took corporate accountability seriously has been disbanded by the Trump administration. The Democrats and the Republicans are responsible for the fact that these corporations have become like the Frankensteins. They have created this huge monster, and now all of us have to come together to take apart this big monster and make sure that we get to have a society that we want to live in.
4: No, I mean, ultimately, you know, the kind of power that you're talking about, fewer choices for workers to go, fewer places for them to seek other employment, that competition that my conservative friends used to tell me that they would believe in, is what raised wages. If you had a chance to go across the street to chase a nickel, that meant your employer might keep you and want to keep you for that nickel. So for me, by having fewer choices kind of tells me how we got to a place where a smaller portion of the economic pie is going to the people who actually create the wealth, which is why I'm with you. I think we need to be breaking up these monopolies. We need a Teddy Roosevelt. I know Trump.
3: We need a Teddy Roosevelt.
4: I know Trump just went to his presidential library, which I am trying to figure out how to get to. But I would love some of his policies. If I could dig up two people, I want to dig up Teddy Roosevelt, and I want to dig up Dwight David Eisenhower to bring his tax code back.
3: Well, all I know is that we've been able to overcome this type of extreme concentration of wealth in the hands of the few before, and it was during a tumultuous time when our very democracy was under threat. So we know how to deal with what's happening, and it's by building a broad populist movement that includes workers being centered, workers organizing, and us taking a real looks at these monopolies and figuring out if we can't use the federal government right now to break up corporate power and monopolies, there are state constitutions and there are state AG's offices and they can take action. The constitutions of many states have very strong consumer protection provisions, and those consumer protection provisions can be enacted at the state by AG's. They can be enforced by the AG's. And so we have to be able to use all the tools in our hands, and we need to use them quickly, because the thing that, you know, people can say, oh, hyperbolic, like, oh, people are crying wolf or whatever. We have a situation when you have that much power and money concentrated in the hands of the few, and it's combined with corporate government power, with state power at the federal level. You get very close to a potential dictatorship or fascism taking over. That is not good. And we have elections coming up where there's a real possibility that there could be real problems for those elections. And U.S., we just celebrated our 250 years. I love this country. I love what we've been able to create. We better get ready to protect our country, and we better do it by mobilizing workers and by taking on corporate power and the corporate enablers who are allowing what's happening right now to continue.
4: No, I'm right there with you. And look, I've said, if we're going to reunite this country, we've got to reunionize it. If we're going to make the working class prosperous again, we've got to reunionize it. And I, you know, just saw the Economic Policy Institute came out with a piece that said, you know, 50 million workers would join a union if they could. And then the question is, what if they could? What would that mean for not just those workers, but for the overall economy? If people didn't have to, you know, struggle to put food on the table, if they didn't have to worry about, am I going to go broke if my kid gets sick, if I can afford housing, because, you know, all these problems, all of this inflation is eating away at our standard of living while wages have not kept up. And I argue, and I'm sure you'll agree with me, has everything to do with the fact that, as you pointed out, union density is at about 9%.
3: And it's going down. We are not raising union density despite the fact that workers want to have a union. And look, corporate power is the monopolization. These huge corporations have massive amounts of money and they invest it in union busting. They try to keep workers from organizing. So when you are organizing, it does cost, it requires resources, and we're not going to be able to probably staff our way out of this. We need workers, everyday workers who get trained to organize themselves and to organize themselves into whatever union will take them. Or if a union is not interested, to organize themselves into their own union. Workers can organize at every workplace. And they can demand a bargain, and they can have a union representative. They can have union representation. And so workers may have to take matters into their own hands, because the labor movement itself, not all of it, but a big chunk of it, is refusing to see that we must act now. We must organize now. We must take all of the resources we currently have and organize, or all of the things that we've won that we still have left. We still have defined benefit pensions. We still have Taft-Hartley healthcare, some of us, but that is all going to get taken away if we don't rebuild our base. We have to act now. We have to organize now.
4: So you're not in the "we just need to keep the powder dry" camp?
3: No,
4: I hear that a lot. Got to keep the powder dry. Just duck and cover. This will pass, and then when the we'll strike when the time is right.
3: If we don't have a base that's willing to fight for a host of things, including better wages, better healthcare, better pensions, and fight the monopolization of the industries that we're working in. If we don't have workers willing to fight side by side, our very democracy is at risk. It's not just, it's our country. It's the way we live. If we do not mobilize our base, have people side by side fighting for better futures for everyone, we are in big trouble.
4: Yeah, well, no, look, we're now 45 years from the shot heard across the boardroom when Reagan fired the Patco workers and, you know, the decline of union density, you know, going down incredibly fast. And those standard of livings, those wage jobs that supported a family on one income, that being history, I think by re-educating and getting people to know what the past looked like, there's an opportunity. And I agree with the EPI folks. I do think there are 50 million people who want good health care. I think they want good wages. I think they want that. But the game seems to be rigged, Faye. I'm sure you saw the Supreme Court case here that is now going to give Trump and all presidents to make patronage great again over independent agencies. So someone like the NLRB, if you have someone who's just doing the job, if you're not doing the job, dear leader wants out the door. So even the mechanisms that workers could use in the past to build the kind of power you're talking about is being co-opted by corporate forces. What do we then do? What's the response?
3: So, I mean, I think that one thing I'll say is when Trump came into office the first time and took apart the NLRB and even during COVID suggested we would not have elections to suspend union elections, our union organized more workers during that period of time than almost any other time. The laws have not favored workers organizing for a very long time, and we have to keep organizing no matter what. And workers can organize and they can leverage power. But there needs to be professional or anybody who's left that knows how to organize, and any money that we have in any of our coffers has to be allocated to organizing workers and to fighting and even holding the line on the contracts we have and making improvements on those contracts so that the workers who are currently in unions have the best union they can possibly have. And those workers who are in a union need to help organize the unorganized as well. And that happens a lot in our union. We get most of our leads from the workers we currently represent telling us there's another pocket of workers over in this other area and working to organize them together. So you're bargaining to organize. You're bargaining to get ready to strike if you need to, and you're bargaining to organize. Every time we're going to the bargaining table, we're saying we want contract neutrality, even if we can't win it. We win contract neutrality contract by contract by contract. We have had a long fight with Kroger to organize the remaining non-union Kroger workers in our jurisdiction. Finally won through a series of lots of battling neutrality agreements so workers have the right to organize without having to face union busting. And now we've organized almost all of the remaining Kroger workers in the state of Washington in our jurisdiction.
4: No, good for you. Look, because ultimately it's going to come down to you can do all the organizing you want. It's going to come down to workers being willing to stand up and fight for this stuff. Because, look, I knew a guy a friend who passed a couple years ago, older guy. He was talking about, you know, in his lifetime, to go to a union meeting, you had to go at midnight under the railroad bridge, to hold the meeting in secret and don't tell mom because we could get ostracized because it was basically illegal and could get you kicked out of the company town if you had the audacity to say you wanted a better life. That's where our roots are. And I fear that, you know, a lot of people think that's where we are now. So, you know, last line of questioning I've got for you. What do you say to those 50 million people who EPI says wants to join a union? What's the marching order? What's the direction coming from Faye Gunther?
3: Call UFCW 3000. Will either connect you with a union that wants to help you organize or will give you the tools to organize. There's a kit that you can use. You can get cards. You can organize. There are unions that want to help you organize. There's jurisdictions like that you can organize yourself and you can help get an organizing committee in your workplace. You can map and chart your workplace. You identify leaders. You get those people ready. You get cards. You sign those cards. You drop cards. You demand a bargain. And you can do it with a union that wants to help you, or you can do it on your own. There are many unions in the state of Washington that are independent unions that have worked with me or my team to get first contracts, to get the policies, the bylaws. I want every worker to have a union. I want them to be UFCW 3000 members, but if they're not UFCW 3000 members, I will help navigate them to other unions who will organize them or give them what they need to organize themselves. And there's also emergency work. There's a couple other places that helps workers organize as well. And I don't want to get them wrong, but I think it's EWOC, Emergency Workplace Organizing group, but there are tools out there for workers to organize. And of course, I know it's hard and you need to be inoculated, but workers can organize and they do organize. They organize themselves all the time. They organize maybe a party or they organize, they don't like something that's happening at work and they go march on the boss. They may not call it all of those things, but workers are organizing in their workplaces anyway. So if they want to have real power, organize into a union, bargain a first contract, vote your first contract, and then continue to bargain. Like, that's how you build real power, and every worker can do it.
4: It sounds easy. But having done some of it, it's a little more difficult than what it sounds, but you have to want it and you have to fight for it, because at the end of the road, what you're building is not just power for yourself, but for your coworkers and also a better living for you and your family. Cause I still believe union job, better life. That's simple. But Faye Gunther, I appreciate the time. President of UFCW Local 3000. Check out the website, ufcw3000.org. Faye, as always, great talking with you. I hope you'll come back and talk to us again real soon.
3: Yeah, thank you so much.
4: Want to hear your thoughts? Email me, rick@therickSmithShow.com. Sound good? Interested? I want to hear it. rick@therickSmithShow.com. Right back. Stick around.
1: I'm Rick Smith, and this is Labor History in Two. On this day in labor history, the year was 1918. That was the day that went down in U.S. history as the Great Train Wreck. The wreck occurred at Dutchman's Curve in Nashville, Tennessee. During World War I, the train industry was bustling across the nation. Trains carried troops as well as workers to factories to support the war effort. On that fateful morning, the Nashville, Chattanooga, and St. Louis Railway No. 1 train was heading east to Nashville from Memphis. One of the passengers on that train was George Scott. At 18 years old, George was traveling to the DuPont plant to make gunpowder for the war. He was just one of many workers on the train heading to work at the plant. The number 4 train was traveling west. Both of the trains were running late. As the number 4 train approached Dutchman's Curve, it received an all-clear signal from the signal tower. But then, the tower switched the signal to a red stop warning. It was too late. The train was barreling ahead on a collision course with the number 1 train. At 7:20 a.m., the two trains collided head-on at a rate of speed between 50 and 60 miles an hour. 101 people were killed. 171 more were injured. It was the deadliest train disaster in U.S. history. The young George Scott recalled the horrible scene, saying, "I had to raise up the window, and the glass was falling all over everywhere. And I finally got out of there, and I wandered out past a cornfield, best I can remember, and I run across one of the trainmen lying there." In the aftermath of the tragedy, thousands of people helped in the rescue effort. Today's Labor History in Two brought to you in memory of Carol Hillman, a passionate friend of workers and volunteer of the Illinois Labor History Society and The Rick Smith Show.
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4: So according to the New York Times, the global economy is about to slow sharply this year. And thanks to Trump's war with Iran. I mean, that's the reality. They've disrupted energy supplies across the globe, not just here, but across the globe. And it's causing a fresh bout of inflation globally. And this is all according to the International Monetary Fund, who's kind of worried, kind of concerned. Their forecast reflects the damage that we've caused. And you got to wonder how the rest of the world's going to take to us. Because evidently we're restarting the war with Iran. We're going to bomb them and do all this stuff. And I find it interesting that Trump goes from their smart people and they just want a deal and all of that to their scum. That right there, my friends, that really is peak diplomacy. And it's one of those things that makes you go, what exactly? What negotiation tactics? And I always go back to a story a friend of mine told, who said that, because he was a lawyer for the USFL Players Union when Trump was one of the owners of the U.S., the New Jersey Generals, and how Trump came and just blew up, you know, days worth of work in negotiating their contract, just blew everything up, gave everything away, and then left, caused chaos in his wake, and the other owners, you know, just all kinds of chaos. But he got to look, you know, like a leader. And I worry that's what's going to happen to the country, because one of the questions that was thrown at me is, can he do that legally? And I'm going, do you think he cares? At what point do you see in his presidency that he cares about the rule of law? And I'll tell you, I'm concerned for our country, because once he's gone, and he will be, for those who think he's never leaving, one way or another, he's leaving. What on the other side do we have to clean up? I look at all of the damage he's already done to our federal government. I look at all the damage that he's done to our economy. I look at the damage he's done to the global economy. I look at the damage that he's been partly responsible for in our society. And it's going to take years, decades to clean up this mess. And ultimately, it's going to be working people who continue to take it on the chin. It's going to be you and me. It's going to be us having less opportunities, lower wages. He's basically giving the baby in the bathwater and the spigot he's giving everything away to corporate America. As long as they make him feel good. Like I brought up with Faye, Walmart, evidently the claim is, and I don't even know if Walmart, this is the weird thing, don't even know if Walmart actually said it or if Trump just imagined it. And this is where we are in this really bizarre place where literally nothing coming out of that man's mouth can be believed. And then you wonder why Iran doesn't trust him? Yeah, what's that thing about, may you live in interesting times? Welcome to interesting times. The question is how bad will it be? How much criming will go on? And what will be the repercussions for the next several decades because of it? But hey, he talks like me. Scary times. Want to hear your thoughts? Email me, rick@thericksmithshow.com. Do you think he can just start war whenever he wants? Seriously, do you think this Congress will do anything? Email me, rick@thericksmithshow.com. Thanks so much for being here. We'll see you back here next time.
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6: 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Up next, keeping democracy alive.
7: Pretty much everybody wants the person who has the most votes to become president. That's not the way it works right now. We have the Electoral College. But the national popular vote is a movement that is happening. It may even be in effect for the 2028 election. Stay tuned. I'm Bert Cohen, and with your help, we are keeping democracy alive.
8: He's not breathing.
9: Can you get a pulse?
8: Barely.
7: We're all taught that as Americans, every vote counts. But the truth is, some count a lot more than others. Actually, millions of American voters are reduced to being spectators. Now, quite possibly, 2028 could be the first time we elect a president by actually who wins the popular vote. Now, really, restoration of democracy, at least in terms of the presidential election, believe it or not, is indeed possible. There's a 501c4, a nonprofit called National Popular Vote, and they've made a lot of progress toward that goal. Our guest, Patrick Rosenstiel, is a nationally recognized figure in the world of public affairs, international relations, public relations, and market research, having cut his teeth in the campaign world, including the Forbes for President campaign. What year was that? 92?
10: 2000.
7: 2000. Oops, I'm way off. Anyway, yeah. Pat has nearly two decades of senior-level public affairs expertise. Rosenstiel presently serves as senior consultant to the National Popular Vote campaign, which is the subject for today's Keeping Democracy Alive. Patrick, thanks so much for being with us.
10: Well, thanks for having me and making the time.
7: Well, first off, don't we need a constitutional amendment to go to the popular vote?
10: No. As a matter of fact, the Constitution allows states to award their electors in the manner of their choosing. And so the Electoral College and the electors are governed under Article 2, Section 1 of the U.S. Constitution. And that's why our focus is on enacting the National Popular Vote Interstate Compact, because we can have a national popular vote for president without amending the Constitution. The power exists to do that. And 19 states have already joined our effort with 222 electoral votes. So our focus is on having a national popular vote for president, because 63% of the American people want one. And we can't think of anything that will restore faith and or reinvigorate American democracy like enacting the National Popular Vote Interstate Compact.
7: Now, when you say 222 votes now in 19 states, so that is through the Electoral College, correct?
10: Yeah, 222 electoral votes. The way the National Popular Vote Interstate Compact works is when states with 270 or more electoral votes pass our bill, which is a majority of the Electoral College, those states agree to award their electors to the winner of the national popular vote, which is designed or defined as the most popular votes from all 50 states and the District of Columbia, because the District of Columbia acts like a state in presidential elections. So when states with 48 more electoral votes say they want a national popular vote for president and pass our bill, we will have a national popular vote for president. And that will make every voter in every state politically relevant in every presidential election, and really expand that, you know, democratic principle of one person, one vote to presidential elections for the first time. And we're certainly we don't even have to squint to see it anymore. So we're excited to give the voters what they want, which is a system where every voter in every state is politically relevant in every presidential election, and where the candidate with the most popular votes is elected president of the United States.
7: What a concept.
10: And we're doing that in a bipartisan fashion.
7: Now, how did you get how did this get started? How long has National Popular Vote been active?
10: Well, the first bills were introduced in the legislature in 2006. I joined the movement in 2007. So I've had my shoulder to the wheel since then, and we've made amazing progress. And I think when I started the project, I was like, this is going to be very good for democracy if it happens. Uh-huh. Now I know it's going to be good for democracy when it happens. And I will just say that if everybody out there who wants a national popular vote for president gets their shoulder to the wheel with us, we will get the job done. And the best way to get informed, educated, and get involved is to go to nationalpopularvote.com. Because it is the one plan that will deliver a national popular vote for president.
7: How did we get in this Electoral College mess in the first place? When people have complained about the Electoral College for decades, how did it come about? Does it have anything to do with slavery? I have a feeling it does.
10: So, you know, how the Electoral College came about is different than the complaints people have about the current system, right? In some ways. So the way the Electoral College came about is when the founders were in Philadelphia. They had several votes over 22 separate days to try to determine how they were going to elect the president of the United States. Some people thought Congress could pick the president, but that would upset the delegate balance of power at the federal level. Other folks believed there could be a direct election of the president, and that vote failed by the unit rule by one vote in Congress. There were others who thought that could have an electoral college, or the state legislatures could pick the president like they were picking U.S. senators, you know, at the time.
7: Right.
10: That failed. And so what the founders did is they formed an electoral college, which is patterned after the College of Cardinals, right? Huh. And they determined that states were going to have a total number of representatives in Congress, and that's how many electors they would get. And when they couldn't agree on the method to dictate to the states how those electors would be chosen, they came up with the language they came up with, which is each state shall appoint in such manner as the legislature thereof may direct a number of electors, right? So they left the power to the legislature to determine how they were going to award electors. Now, the way we end up with the system we have today does have something to do with slavery, for sure. Because in the lead up to the Civil War, in the third presidential election, John Adams beat Thomas Jefferson, in the Electoral College, but lost, by three electors, right? And so Virginia, which had what were called presidential elector districts at the time, moved to the unit rule, the state-based winner-take-all law. And Virginia was the biggest state at the time. Then the Federalists responded up north and adopted similar statutes, the state-based winner-take-all law that 48 states have today. And then in the lead-up to the Civil War, the North and the South, in order to lock in their electors and consolidate the political power of the majority party of the state, you know, adopted these state-based winner-take-all laws. But the idea that the current laws that are in place today are the Electoral College or is the founder system, that ignores the fact that a majority of the states didn't even have that till the 11th presidential election, right? So the reason the North and the South wanted reliable slates of electors was to advance the cultural and political influence of their states, which certainly was, you know, wrapped up in the slavery issue.
7: Fascinating. Depressing, of course, but that's real history. How many presidential candidates actually won the popular vote and did not become president? We know that Hillary Clinton, in fact, got more popular votes than Donald Trump did in 2016. There's, what, three or four or five other candidates?
10: Five of our 47 presidents have entered office without winning the most popular votes nationwide. Most recently, it was Hillary Clinton and obviously Al Gore. Before that, there were three. That was when you had to have a big beard to run for president.
7: No.
10: And every state didn't have a popular election for president at the time. But there have been five presidents out of 47. And while people may think that's a rare occurrence, I mean, I fly around the country a lot to do different things, you know, for business or pleasure or whatever. If I left Minneapolis, St. Paul and was flying to Florida and five out of 47 times it ended up going to Georgia, that would be pretty inconvenient, right? So five of our 47 presidents, and what it does is it robs presidents, frankly, of the bully pulpit or of the legitimacy, right? So you happen to be talking to a Republican, okay? I have been my entire life. A couple of my candidates for president had to fight over the legitimacy of their administration. You know what I mean? Every second of the day they were in the White House. When they win the popular vote, for example, George Bush won the popular vote in 2004. You know what I mean? He governed with the confidence of knowing that the most American voters, he used that as a mandate as he governed the country. So what today it really does is rob presidents of their ability to claim a mandate. Right. And I think the only thing the current system delivers is this idea that we're either red America or blue America or happen to be, you know, a voter in one out of four states that matters or, you know, of the 12 states that are swing states or battleground states. Right. Like all the current system does is make voters in battleground states more relevant than voters in flyover states. And it really, you know, sort of creates this frame that we're either red voters or blue voters, you know what I mean? Or red states or blue states. It delivers tribalism. It's created a system today where a judge in a battleground state is more likely to figure out who won the American presidency than any voter. And frankly, it's eroding at the very political fabric of our country, and it's eroding our confidence in our government institutions, and it needs to be changed.
7: Yes, it certainly does. I am not a Republican, but my sister, who is a Democrat, is in Massachusetts, and she feels like her vote doesn't count. You know,
10: Warren has up. Yeah, right. I'm a Republican in Minnesota, the only state that voted for Walter Mondale, right?
7: So
10: I believe down ballot races matter, so I participate in the political process.
7: Good.
10: But for better or worse, those presidential campaigns are the brand standards. You know what I mean?
7: Yes.
10: And that's why you see 11-point higher turnout in battleground states in presidential years than you do in flyover states. It's because the rest of us know we don't matter. And the real problem with that, right, is like four out of five voters in four out of five states live in flyover states. And so, you know, that creates a system where you know, look, if you're interested in reinvigorating participation, if you're looking for a reform, that will make more voters relevant in elections, like every election, and will advance participation in those elections in every precinct in the country. This is the one reform for you. Everything else is noise. Enacting this reform will do more to drive participation in every presidential year, in every presidential election, and it'll keep party resources inside the states, which leads to a better participation in politics in every election.
7: Oh, so, wow. Hadn't thought about that, leaving the resources within the states and not having to go to the federal campaign. I wanted you to reiterate comparing, because you did, you said you compared voter turnout in battleground states versus mere spectator states. I wonder if you could say that again. Because that's a big, important thing.
10: So we don't have to guess about how voters feel in flyover states versus battleground states, because we know in presidential years, in battleground states, turnout is 11 points higher in a battleground state. Well, that's because the voters in, pick your battleground state, Pennsylvania. And I will say that for the current battleground states, and are you in New Hampshire?
7: I am.
10: Yeah, you kind of know this because New Hampshire's battleground state status is fleeting, right? New Hampshire used to be a battleground state. It's now pretty much politically ignored in the general election for president. But what we know for sure is in the battleground states, right, turnout is 11 points higher than in a flyover state, right? So when 4 out of 5 voters are in flyover states, if you make every voter in every state politically relevant, you will expect an increase in turnout, because then how much my candidate wins or loses my home precinct in my home state is absolutely relevant in the presidential election. And so people will turn out more. And then if you keep those resources, I think we can both agree that parties are responsible for voter identification, voter turnout, you know, building organization precinct by precinct, right? Well, in presidential years, if you keep the political resources inside every state, you know, and spread it out so we're not spending hundreds of million dollars in battleground states, we're keeping Minnesota money in Minnesota. We're keeping New Hampshire money in New Hampshire. We're keeping California money in California. We're keeping Texas money in Texas. We're building strong, vibrant political parties on both the Republican, Democrat, independent, third-party movements, whatever it ends up being, and that's going to generate more participation and more turnout, which by definition is good for American democracy.
7: Well, American democracy is kind of on the ropes these days, not because of anything you or I have done, but because of something that the current president is doing. I don't know how you feel about him. We can leave that for another time. But
10: I'm bullish on democracy. Like, I really am. I just think what we need to do is have. So the problem to me with American democracy isn't about any one candidate, any one president. It's a systemic problem, right? Where I can be living in Minnesota, where I know for sure my vote is taken for granted in the biggest election in America. I'm not going to say the most important, but the biggest one. Well, judges in Pennsylvania are determining whether or not ballots count or don't count, right? That is the crisis in democracy. And so when there's a systemic crisis in democracy, the answer to systemic crisis is systemic reform. And national popular vote will do the most good for the most people to restore faith in American democracy, which I believe is our biggest contribution to the world, to be honest with you. No matter what party you're with, is this idea that if you are a voter, you see your vote go up on the board, the candidate who gets the most votes is elected president, and you know your vote was valued as much as any other vote in the country. And national popular vote is the only reform that delivers on that promise.
7: If you just tuned in, Bert Cohen here. The show is Keeping Democracy Alive. We're talking about enhancing democracy. Our guest today is Patrick Rosenstiel, who is senior consultant to the National Popular Vote Campaign. Imagine if the person with the most votes becomes president. What a concept. I've had concern, I'm sure you can answer this, that, for example, L.A. County has a larger population than 43 states. the big population centers, California and New York, won't they dominate if we go to the popular vote? Won't candidates focus exclusively on big cities and ignore rural voters?
10: Yeah, I hear that from our opponents, and I don't want to say it's silly, but it is kind of once you think about it. Okay, so for example, let's just say forget about LA County. Okay, like just forget about that. Okay.
7: Sure.
10: New York, the state of New York and the state of California, right?
7: Yeah.
10: Together they have 18% and shrinking of the number of voters who cast votes in presidential elections.
7: Uh-huh. Okay.
10: So like, when's the last time you saw any campaign in American politics succeed by focusing on 18% of the voters? And the answer to that question is never, right? Like, so if you're worried about LA County controlling presidential elections or New York and California controlling presidential elections, you're saying that candidates, all they have to do, if those two states voted monolithically for one candidate, which we all know they don't.
7: Right.
10: I mean, New York City doesn't even do that, right? You got Long Island. You got a lot of conservative voters on Long Island that offset some of those votes in New York. So the idea that candidates are going to campaign anywhere to every one of the voters who are relevant in their election that they believe can deliver a winning margin is silly, okay? So, like, if 18% of the votes are in those two states, that means what? 82% aren't.
7: Wow. That's it.
10: So I will tell you that if you make your living – like I used to, don't anymore. I have zero self-interest here. I just have a lot of experience, not theory or opinion, in terms of making decisions for candidates and campaigns because I was on the election side for a long time. I never once gave one of my candidates the advice that you should focus on 18% of the voters and ignore 82% of them. And if I did, or if you do, and you happen to be a political consultant listening to this, if you give that advice, you might look for a new line of work because you're probably in your last job.
7: Right. Yeah, 82% is a hell of a lot bigger than 18%.
10: Yeah. That's just the reality. Well, and here's what we know. And here's what we know in first-past-the-post systems, right? Candidates with the most votes wins in single-member districts. In this case, it would be the United States of America. But in New Hampshire, right, first past the post system, candidate with the most votes wins. When you're running statewide in New Hampshire, you tell me what part of New Hampshire gets ignored. Not one, right?
7: Right.
10: Yeah, you go to where your voters are. And in that, in the New Hampshire case, in my case in Minnesota, you know, it's the same kind of thing I hear where, oh, they're just going to campaign in the big cities and ignore rural America. Well, my governor in Minnesota, who was elected and reelected Governor Tim Pawlenty, he lost Minneapolis, St. Paul, Rochester, Mankato, Duluth, and Bloomington. Those are the five biggest cities in Minnesota. He was elected and reelected governor by campaigning to rural precincts, right? On the Iron Range, he was carving into Democratic margins. He won in exurban and suburban areas, and that's how he was elected president. That's what happens when every voter is exactly the same. You build organizations that help you get a winning coalition. And if you want to make rural voters matter in America,
7: yeah,
10: you should be a proponent of the national popular vote because they're totally ignored under the current system in the rural, smaller states, right?
7: That's for sure. They are ignored. Yeah. And it's tough to, you know, you only have so much political capital, and to spread it around right now, you can, you know, you just weigh where it's going to do you the most good. And if it's,
10: and then what you do under the current system right now is you pay a huge premium for your activity because there's only seven states that your resources make a difference, right? So for example, in 2000, when George Bush was running for president, the Republicans spent more money in the battleground state of Florida to win by 527 votes than 42 other states combined. Right. Now, they spent all the money down there, which means they created this crisis of supply and demand where they're paying 7,000 times more money for television exposure there because economies work the way they work. Now, if you could have if it would have mattered to spread out that money and run campaigns in all 50 states in the District of Columbia, you know what I mean? You'd still have the same amount of money. You just dilute it across all 50 states and the District of Columbia, where you'd actually get more bang for your buck. So it's not like a national popular vote for president is going to increase political spending any more than the current system does, because the one thing I know about candidates is they raise

0: to 2024. Is there a problem with that?
1: Yeah, that's where you get ignored. I mean, there's a problem. There's definitely a problem with that if you think if your goal is to make every voter in every state politically relevant in every presidential election, there's a huge problem with that. That's why those states get ignored, right? We know, call it 40 states, right? We know that those 40 states, we know which ones are going to vote for the Republican no matter who the candidate is, right? That's right. How the entire American South gets ignored in presidential elections, right?
0: Yeah, because they're going to vote
1: red. We also know the reliably blue ones. It's why New England is, frankly, routinely ignored, because New Hampshire certainly has been acting like a blue state in presidential elections lately, right?
0: Massachusetts and Maine Vermont. Yeah, all of them.
1: Yeah, so they're totally ignored. And what does that mean? That means, in the campaign sense, right, that means they're totally ignored. They've got to be spectators as to what's happening in the flyover states. But it really translates into power with the American presidency, right? So issues that are important to the American South in New England get ignored by American presidents. Now, my experience is after the 2000 election, right, Medicare Part D, the prescription drug benefit, as a public affairs professional, I helped deliver votes for the prescription drug benefit by putting pressure on members of Congress, right? We helped the board open for 6 hours in the U.S. Congress to make good on a campaign promise that Democrats were making, which is free drugs, the expansion of Medicaid for senior citizens, right?
0: Right.
1: So that was all about locking in the I-4 corridor of Florida for the reelection campaign.
0: Yeah.
1: Right? We just won Florida by 527 electoral votes. Let's just say New England didn't think that was a good policy. Well, we were going to ignore whatever New England said because we were working on locking in Florida for reelection. And we would wake up and say things like, well, sometimes, because we're the party of small government, right? This is the party of small government owning Congress and the presidency, having the mandate to govern, right? We would tell ourselves, well, good people do bad things and bad systems, right? Or how much would it take for us to get it, right? So that was the frame with which that decision was made. Now, the reason you can believe me is because the Democrats who have been promising the expansion of Social Security and Medicare, who had been promising to get free drugs for seniors, Debbie Stabenow, Ted Kennedy, needed to figure out their talking points to oppose their own policy because they didn't want us to realign Florida.
0: Yeah.
1: Right? Like, that's how things happen under the current system. If you're a battleground state, you're more likely to get a waiver from No Child Left Behind, right? If you're a battleground state, you're more likely to get a national disaster declared, like a sinks running in the battleground state of Florida back in the 2000s.
0: Uh-huh.
1: You know, it's a national disaster, right? But you get tornadoes ripping through Kansas. That's just kind of the result of where you live.
0: Right. Right.
1: Now, don't get me wrong. There have been natural disasters in Kansas, but anybody who knows how administrations act know that anybody who has my experience, which makes it my truth, knows that what I'm saying is true, you know, right?
0: I can't argue with you. I mean, you have a good point there that natural disasters get paid more attention in states that have higher electoral college votes. That's just the way it is.
1: It's not even higher. It's whether or not they're competitive, right? It's whether or not they're swing states, right? So you could be a small state and a battleground state, which there aren't a lot of them left anymore. They seem to be the big Rust Belt states right now. But think about the trade policy, right? And think about how we would flush the interest of American farmers in rural America in order to make sure that the battleground states of Wisconsin, Pennsylvania, Michigan deliver for the American president. Now, I will tell you that I was also there where Michigan was not a battleground state, right? It was back when Ohio was a battleground state in roughly 2004. And then when John McCain ran in 2008, John McCain determined he couldn't win the battleground state of Michigan.

0: And so we pulled out all those resources to focus on the closest battleground state, Ohio, which is no longer a battleground state, right?
1: Right.
0: So this idea, and then the idea that, you know, battleground states, right, being a battleground state is not all it's cracked up to be, right? Because if American presidents start trade wars, well, where did the foreign go? Where did the European Union put their first tariffs in retaliation to our tariffs in Wisconsin during the 2016 administration? It was on Harley Davidson motorcycle. Why? Because the president won the battleground state of Wisconsin in 2016. And literally that came, that entire campaign came down to like 22,000 votes in three battleground states, one of which was Wisconsin, right? Like 22,000 votes flip in Wisconsin, Pennsylvania, and Michigan by votes. I mean, popular votes.
1: Right.
0: Right. Donald Trump is an elected president. So foreign governments know how to weaponize your battleground state status against you in trade disputes. Or if you're a down ballot candidate in a battleground state like Wisconsin, your entire elections are nationalized. Well, Tip O'Neill, you know, your neighbor to the south, used to say all politics are local.
1: Right.
0: All politics aren't local in battleground states. Right. It's all nationalized, and you're lucky if anybody can, you know, I don't know, get a piece of mail from you because, you have the national campaigns owning your media at that point.
1: Yeah, it's true. If you just tuned in, Bert Cohen here, the show is Keeping Democracy Alive. We're talking about keeping democracy alive with a national popular vote. Our guest is Patrick Rosenstiel, who was a senior consultant to the National Popular Vote Campaign. And it's making a lot of progress. It's not pie in the sky.
0: Oh, yeah, for sure. Well, the latest state to enact was Virginia, which took us to 222 electoral votes. And I can promise you this is not a science project. This is a political movement that's going to get the reform done. And that's why I always try to appeal to the 63% of American voters who say they want a national popular vote for president. If you get involved in our campaign, we are going to have one, right? If you don't, you're a part of the problem. So we have 19 states who have enacted our bill, the National Popular Vote Interstate Compact, with 222 electoral votes.
1: Right.
0: That means we only need states with 48 more electoral votes because it takes effect when we have a majority of the electoral college. Now, what's important about that number is, like, we have passed one chamber or another in six additional states that have 61 electoral votes, right? And some of those are red states. Some of those are blue states. We've passed like the Arizona House. We've passed the Oklahoma Senate. We've passed the Arkansas House. We've passed both chambers in Nevada, right? So this is not a political theory. This is not a political science course. This is an actual political movement to deliver what American voters want, which is a national popular vote for president. And it doesn't matter what state you're in. If you go to nationalpopularvote.com and if you write your state legislator, A, that keeps them in, right? But B, it adds more states. And we can have a national popular vote for president in 2028 if everybody who wants one gets on board.
1: What are the states that you're focusing on now? Is there a specific focus on?
0: Yeah, there's lots of them. I mean, I would point you to the six additional states where we passed one chamber or another. That includes Arizona, right? It includes Nevada, includes Michigan. We're very active in Pennsylvania, super active in Wisconsin, just delivered Virginia. We've passed one chamber in North Carolina, right? We have had unanimous committee votes and bipartisan support in Georgia. We had unanimous committee hearings in Missouri, right? And so we're active participants in every state that is not in the compact. But there's probably about six or seven different ways we can get to 270 electoral votes by 2028. But it's going to require people who want a national popular vote for president to get past the spectator phase of their participation and join our efforts.
1: That means contacting their legislator, I assume.
0: And 100%, don't call Congress. Congress has nothing to do with this. You need to call your state legislator and tell them to pass, support, introduce the National Popular Vote Interstate Compact.
1: That's a good point. Your website says that the Electoral College is a national security threat. Can you explain that?
0: Yeah, I mean, there's a whole bunch of research around it. And if you go to that section of our site and you print like a column that was written, I believe it was in the New York Times, but I'm not positive. It might have been the Washington Post. But to the extent you believe, for example, there is Russian hacking in American presidential campaigns. And I think most people, think they're probably is that there are
1: sure.
0: foreign elements that would like to do our democracy harm. And if you don't believe that, just go on X, right, with the bot traffic and all that other stuff.
1: Oh, yeah.
0: So under the current system, they get to target, what, 5 battleground states that are very closely divided. So for example, when Florida went for the Republican presidential candidate by 529 popular votes, and it delivered all of Florida's electoral votes, it would not have taken much hacking from foreign governments to flip that result in Florida, right?
1: Right.
0: So like, I think most people agree that to the extent foreign elements were attacking voting machines in 2024, 2020, or 2016, that was occurring in battleground states, because they knew where they could do the most damage to American democracy. And, I find that research credible. I think it's up to everybody else to figure out if they think they find it credible. But it's the same thing about voter suppression or fraud, right? Mm. Like, one person's voter suppression is another person's fraud, right? Like on one side, they call it suppression. On the other side, they call it fraud. Well, most of that, to the extent it's happening, it's doing damage in battleground states that come down to a few thousand votes, right?
1: Right.
0: So if you just took the suppression side in North Carolina, right, they purged the voter rolls in North Carolina because if they can make it more difficult to vote under the theory of voter suppression, and I'm not saying I share it or don't share it, right, the reason they're doing it in North Carolina is because – it can flip a battleground state and electoral votes under the current system. Same is true on fraud. If the fraudsters are doing fraud, right, and I'm not getting involved in whether it happens or doesn't, you know what I mean? I'm just saying if they're doing it, well, if they did it in 2000, all they had to do was find 528 votes. It's much easier to conduct that kind of fraud than it is a pool of 140 million voters. We wouldn't have enough jails or courts, right, if they did that kind of – if fraud was occurring at that level, right? It's kind of like robbing a bank, you know. If you rob one bank on one day, you're way less likely to get caught. If you rob 7 banks on the same day, right, you're more likely to get caught. It's kind of the law of numbers.
1: All right.
0: So that's the same thing about the foreign, that's what this guy is saying about it being a national security threat. If all I got to do is target 7 states and move 10,000 votes to flip the outcome of an election,
1: it's doable.
0: I've done more to sort of, generate questions about the validity of elections, which in effect erodes American democracy, which is in the best interest of the foreign actor who doesn't like us.
1: Right. Haven't the federal courts declared winner take all to be unconstitutional?
0: No. The court cannot be more clear that the way that states award electors is the plenary power of the state. As a matter of fact, every court case from the beginning of the Republic has said whatever method the legislature chooses, as long as it doesn't violate the 14th Amendment, right, which is equal protection, which is intrastate, is the sole power of the legislature to determine how states are going to award their electors. That includes the winner state take all law. It includes the National Popular Vote Interstate Compact. It includes the congressional district laws that are in place in Maine and Nebraska, right? It is the legislative power to do that, and the court has never been more clear about that. Now, you can't say, so for example, New Hampshire tomorrow, the legislature could convene. They said, you know, us giving the voters the power to vote for a president was a nice little experiment that they didn't always have, right? The legislature appointed electors in New Hampshire, or yes, certainly in Massachusetts at one point. Like, so the legislature gave the voters in Massachusetts the power to vote for the president and adopted the state-based winner-take-all law. The state of the Commonwealth of Massachusetts tomorrow could pass a bill saying people can no longer vote in Massachusetts. We're going to pick the electors because they're treating everybody in Massachusetts the exact same way. And the court knows that's the power of the legislature. All you have to do is read Article 2, Section 1. That's why national popular vote does not require a constitutional amendment, because we're using the legislatures to move the country to a national popular vote for president, which is in the best interest of voters,
1: yes,
0: best interest of democracy. And I would say the only people who oppose a national popular vote for president, they give you all these winded ideas, right?
1: Yeah, I was wondering who was
0: opposed
1: to it.
0: Things that sound good, but when it comes down to it, what they are is they're afraid of the voters or they're afraid of their ideas. And I would argue if you're afraid of voters and afraid of your ideas, you should find a new line of work.
1: Yes, is ranked choice? Ranked choice voting is coming up more and more these days. I know it's the case in Maine. Is ranked choice voting compatible with national popular vote?
0: And national popular vote is compatible with ranked choice voting. And I think we share a lot of the same supporters, but not. I think almost everybody who supports ranked choice voting, most of the people support a national popular vote for president.
1: Uh-huh, uh-huh.
0: The opponents of a national popular vote certainly oppose ranked choice voting, right? But national popular vote works in whatever system a state has, right? So states continue to control their election laws. So, for example, in Maine, right, there is a ranked choice voting bill. It includes statewide elections, including the president. Maine has said that for the purpose of the national popular vote interstate compact, it is the final result, not the first ballot, that is included in their certificate of ascertainment, which includes the number of popular votes from Maine and the electors that are certified. In Alaska, it is clear that their system works with the national popular vote system or the current system, right? So they're compatible. National popular vote is designed to work with the voting system we have today and with ranked choice voting, and nothing changes other than the slate of electors that are certified from the states that are in the compact, right? So in New Hampshire, you continue to vote in towns, right? Or maybe it's Vermont. New England, a lot of you guys vote by town.
1: Yeah.
0: We vote by precinct, right? So we continue to vote by precinct. That result from the precinct gets reported to the county. You know what I mean?
1: It gets
0: reported to the town in New England.
1: Yeah.
0: The county then reports it to the chief election official of the state. All 50 states in the District of Columbia have what are called rapid transmission laws. All of those are public records. Then the chief election official is required by federal and state law to produce a canvas, which includes the most the total popular votes from the state. And then it certifies the slate of electors in compacting states. They add up the totals from all 50 states in the District of Columbia, and they certify the electors of the party who wins the most popular votes in all 50 states in the District of Columbia. Then the same system takes over, right? The electoral votes are cast. Those votes go to Congress. Congress counts those votes. It all has to be adjudicated before a safe harbor date. You know what I mean? So it uses the current apparatus to deliver a national popular vote for president.
1: How many states received zero or one campaign visit in the last five elections? Which ones?
0: You know, the truth is I don't have that memorized.
1: Okay.
0: You know what I mean? Like, but it's a lot. I know that for sure. Like, I can tell you, you know, for example,
1: I can imagine that.
0: I can tell you, for example, that like in the 2024 election, 94% of the presidential election campaign was concentrated in seven states.
1: Wow.
0: And by that, we mean events, and events correspond with where money's spent. So almost $9.50 out of every dollar that was spent, right, by proxy was spent in seven swing states. Okay. Like, we know, for example, that in 2020, 96% of the general election campaign events were in just 12 states. Wow. And in 2016, we know 94% were in 12 states. So we know that the political activity, because spending pretty much correlates with campaign events, and that's a yes. proxy for political influence.
1: Yes.
0: 6% of the campaign, right, is what is that? 40, if there's 12 states, 38 states get 6% of the campaign, while 12 states on a good year get 94% of it, right?
1: Well, so. Sometimes people in battleground states like being battleground states because they get a lot of attention paid to them. What happens if we become a national popular vote system? Does a battleground state remain a battleground state?
0: Well, I think voters, what happens is every state has voters, right? Battleground state, like the battleground in American politics should be around mindshare with the voters, no matter where they live, particularly in a presidential campaign, right? So what we don't do is we don't make battleground states irrelevant. We're actually petitioning the rest of the states to say, do you want your voters to have equal relevance to battleground states? Now, remember, though, it's like not good to be a battleground state because if let's just say you care a ton about who your state rep is. Like, I would argue that it matters to me more who my state rep is at the level of my life, right? Well, if I live in a battleground state, my candidate for state rep can't even get radio time. You know what I mean? To talk about what matters at the level of my life because they're drowned out by the national campaigns. Let's also remember that in trade wars that are being pursued because of battleground state interests, because the Rust Belt happens to be the battleground state right now, well, where do they retaliate? You know, they retaliate. The Chinese government retaliates by putting tariffs or reducing their purchase of American agricultural products, right? Or they retaliate on industries that are in the battleground state, like Harley-Davidson motorcycle, or like furniture makers in West Michigan, or they put tariffs on U.S. steel, right? Or natural gas, or whatever these battleground states might be exporting. So I don't know that I talk to a lot of battleground state voters that love being a battleground state.
1: Yeah, because they get a lot of pressure.
0: And it's not permanent. I mean, Florida used to be a battleground state. It's now routinely ignored because it's become more Republican. New Hampshire used to be a battleground state. It's now totally ignored because it's performed more like a Democratic state. Colorado was a battleground state. It's now reliably blue. Right? Virginia. Yeah. Was a battleground state. It's no longer a battleground state, right?
1: The idea of the national popular vote is to do away with that whole concept, it sounds like.
0: Yeah, what we want is every voter in every precinct to be a battleground voter, and we want campaigns to pay attention to what the most American voters want. And then I think we all get better at living with the results, too. Like, I don't think my candidate's going to lose every election with a national popular vote or win every election with a national popular vote any more than they do under the current system. But what will happen is, like, I don't remember the last time I had to put National Guard around my state capitol because of the close, and we've had some close elections in Minnesota, right? But we never, like, when it was over, we all said, you know what, that candidate had the most votes. He won. Let's get organized to try to win the next one.
1: Right.
0: Because we knew that's how the system works. So, that's what we're going to see in the national popular vote, that every voter in every precinct is going to be relevant. Any campaign, for example, in a close presidential election nationwide, let's just say it's 1960, right? What did that come down to? Maybe 130,000, 150,000 popular votes when it was Kennedy versus Nixon, right?
1: Right.
0: Well, any of those candidates that would have ignored Alaska and Hawaii would have lost that election.
1: Ah. Interesting.
0: Because it was that close, right? So now all that matters is how many votes does my guy have from how many states, You know, right now under the current system, if a Democratic candidate wins Pennsylvania, Michigan, and Florida, the contest is over
1: right.
0: 6 hours before the polls close.
1: Right.
0: In Alaska. Right? That's ridiculous.
1: There's a lot of frustration with big money in presidential campaigns.
0: Yeah.
1: How would a national public vote, popular vote, affect that issue?
0: It will certainly dilute the influence of big money in battleground states. Right?
1: Yeah.
0: Because let's just say you think that, and I think there's a lot of people who credibly believe there's way too much money spent on this stuff. I'm not going to get into that myself because my opinions aren't that important. But what I do know is there's like this basic principle of chemistry, right? Which is the solution to pollution. I'm guessing if you're a Citizens United person, or in Citizens United person, you believe that big money in politics is pollution, right?
1: Yes.
0: Well, the solution to pollution is dilution.
1: Good point.
0: Right? So the real problem in presidential campaigns right now, they're going to continue to raise money. They're going to raise money within the confines of the law. I've never seen a single campaign send a dollar back that has been a dollar they can take.
1: Right. That's right? For sure.
0: So they raise the money they can, and then they spend it all in seven states, which totally pollutes the battleground states with money. Well, if you spread that over 50 states in the District of Columbia, the solution to pollution is dilution, right?
1: Right.
0: Less money is going to be spent in all 50 states because the same amount of money is going to be available. Now, I will argue that if there's an increase in money, it's going to be the best kind of money in politics. Right. If you're a flyover state right now, you may not be giving a $50 contribution to your state party. You may be giving it to the RNC because you want to participate in presidential elections. Well, if there's a whole bunch of $50 contributions from people like me to the Republican Party in Minnesota, or I shouldn't presume this, but I think people like you, you know
1: yes.
0: what I mean?
1: Yeah.
0: Who may contribute to the Democratic Party if you lived in Minnesota. That's the right kind of money in politics. So that's reinvigorating grassroots politics. I think you will see an uptick in that kind of participation, just like you will an upgrade in participation through voting, because 11 points higher in battleground states versus flyover states. So what I would say is that by enacting the National Popular Vote Interstate Compact, while it's not a silver bullet for everything, can dilute the power of special interest money by reinvigorating grassroots contributions from the grassroots level, which I do believe is political speech. You know what I mean? So national popular vote, to the extent you're worried about the concentration of resources and special interest dollars buying campaigns, the current system is a beautiful system to do that in.
1: For sure.
0: A national popular vote system is way less beautiful.
1: It's more complicated, but democracy is a messy process as it's supposed to be.
0: It's way less beautiful if you want to concentrate your resources to flip a race or buy a race.
1: Right.
0: For president, because you have to have way more dollars, you know, and actually you're creating a competitive.
1: You were breaking up a bit here.
0: Which is good.
1: How will this fall's midterms affect the path to the national popular vote for president?
0: Well, I think midterms always affect it. I will say that in the recent political environment, the National Popular Vote Interstate Compact does better. We get bipartisan support, but when Democrats have the gavels, they're more inclined to support this reform and make sure it gets a vote. Right. I think there's still some Republicans in state legislatures who want to block this kind of reform. And I think for very bad reasons. And so if you're in a legislative game, gavels matter. Right. Like they determine what bills get heard or don't get heard.
1: Yeah, for sure.
0: So the midterm elections, you know, if Democrats take control in some states, I think it creates in the current political environment a better environment in which to enact the bill. But I will say I've seen the political environment on this bill change three times. So let's just say the midterm elections, Texas starts to look more like a battleground state like Arizona and Georgia has, right? Well, yep. Republicans may have an impetus for reform too. So I would just say anytime there's an election, the environment changes. And every time there's an election, the environment improves for a national popular vote. And I will say every time there's a presidential election where 4 out of 5 voters are ignored, which I hope won't be the case in 2028, that provides a better environment from which we will, you know, pursue reform. But I would say that's how the midterms kind of will inform the environment. And, you know, more will be revealed. That's just my guess.
1: Well, the idea is that democracy is not supposed to be a spectator sport. What can
0: democracy is not. I agree. It should not be, and it should not be designed to be.
1: What can people do to help make the national popular vote actually happen for 2028 and has elect a president based on who wins the popular vote? What can people do?
0: NationalPopularVote.com. Honestly, go there, get signed up, sign up for our newsletter, write your legislator, volunteer, you know what I mean? 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If you want a national popular vote for president, there's only one way you're going to get one. And it is the planet nationalpopularvote.com. I will say, if you don't want a national popular vote for president, there's only one thing for you to oppose, right? Which is the planet nationalpopularvote.com. Now, I confidently say that because I know more than 6 out of 10 voters want a national popular vote for president. If you want to be involved in the movement that actually delivers that for the future of our democracy, there's only one place to go.
1: That's true. So nationalpopularvote.com. Hey, thank you so much.
0: I just didn't want to sound like an ad. Sorry, I said it twice. Thanks for saying it again.
1: That's all right. I don't mind.
0: Yeah.
1: I obviously, although you're Republican, I'm a Democrat, I'm all for a national popular vote. We agree 100%
0: on that. That's the beauty of our movement.
1: Huh?
0: That's the beauty of our movement. Like, one person, one vote is not a Republican idea. It's not a Democratic idea. It's not an independent idea. It's an American idea, and it belongs in presidential elections. And that's why I'm passionate about what we're doing. And I'm willing to work with you on this issue, no matter what jersey you wear. And I think we should all put our jerseys on the ground and get this thing done.
1: Get it done. Our guest has been Patrick Rosenstiel of the National Popular Vote Campaign. Maybe it can happen in 2028. Wouldn't that be a beautiful thing? Thank you so much for being with us on Keeping Democracy Alive and for doing what you do.
0: I appreciate your time.
1: Thank you.

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It's all free. And if you find the information valuable, your friends probably do too. 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Thanks very much.

Things you have to do in this world is keep track of the people that you owe. I think of Lucy Parsons. Lucy Parsons from the Haymarket. Why, her husband Albert was a Confederate lieutenant from Texas, and she was a black woman from Waco. And they got married, if you can believe that, at the end of the war, Civil War. She had seen her kin lynched from a lamppost down there, so they couldn't live there together. They moved to Chicago, where they became organizers, anarchist organizers. They organized a big demonstration for the eight-hour day in 1886, the Haymarket demonstration. A bomb was thrown, and people were killed. Well, Albert Parsons and some others, they were framed up on that, and they were executed by the state of Illinois, political prisoners. Lucy lived well up into this century, well into the century, died in 1940. One time, she was speaking at a big May Day rally back in the Haymarket in the middle 1930s. She was incredibly old. She was led carefully up to the rostrum. Multitude of people there. She had her hair tied back in a tight white bun, her face a mass of deeply incised lines, deep-set beady black eyes. She was the image of everybody's great-grandmother. She hunched over that podium, hawk-like, and fixed that multitude with those beady black eyes and said, "What I want is for every greasy, grimy tramp to arm himself with a knife or a gun, and stationing himself at the doorways of the rich, shoot or stab them as they come out." Well, she was just pissed. She was just pissed. Now, you see, I'm a pacifist, but I...

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1: 2 months ago, we had 100, I told this story yesterday, we had 111 missiles shot by the Islamic Republic of Japan.
2: Oh, my God. We're losing the war with Iran so bad, it converted Japan to Islam.

0: 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I'm Brad Friedman, your friendly investigative blogger, journalist, troublemaker, muckraker, an all-around swell fellow, says me from bradblog.com. Thank you very much for joining us for the Bradcast today. Coming up, in addition to Desi Doyen's latest Green News Report. Hi,
1: Yay.
0: Desi.
1: Hi.
0: We will be joined by political science professor and expert on Middle Eastern affairs, David Ferris, to discuss the apparent collapse. Who could have foreseen it?
1: Except everybody.
0: Of Donald Trump's 60-day truce with Iran and much more. But on Wednesday evening, after we had been waiting for several days for the official announcement, in a self-shot video from the back porch of his forested seaside home with sounds of cars on a nearby roadway heard throughout, Maine's Democratic U.S. Senate nominee Graham Plattner announced that he would be indeed withdrawing from the race against Republican U.S. Senator Susan Collins, following an allegation of rape against him by a former girlfriend. The statutory deadline for Plattner to withdraw from the race and be replaced by someone else is Monday, July 13. The state's Democratic Party would then have 2 weeks until July 27 to determine a replacement candidate in time for the critical midterm elections in November, with Democratic hopes of flipping Maine's Senate seat from red to blue, key to their roadmap of taking back majority in the Senate and putting the brakes on Donald Trump's disastrous agenda with it.